in World War II. Russia last week announced that it would scale back the event, citing a terrorist threat from Kiev. The parade usually features intercontinental ballistic missiles, armored vehicles, and goose-stepping soldiers near the walls of the Kremlin, and has become a centerpiece of President Vladimir Putin's decades-long rule of Russia. Ukrainian President Vladimir Zelensky on Monday said the decision to downgrade the parade is evidence of Russia's fear. Quote, "They're afraid that drones can fly over Red Square," he said at a diplomatic summit in Armenia, an ex-Soviet republic that has traditionally been in Moscow's sphere of influence. This shows that they're not as strong as they need to be. That concludes the article entitled "Ukrainian Drone Strikes Luxury Residential Block in Moscow." Now we turn to an article about the auto industry. The article is entitled "An Aluminum Crisis is Roiling the Auto Industry." America's top-selling vehicle, the Ford F-150, bears the brunt of the metal supply chain woes. This is written by Bob Tita. For Texas Ford dealer Sam Pack, the F-150 and the Super Duty trucks aren't just important vehicles. He says they're the foundation of his business. That is why Pack, who owns four stores in the Dallas-Fort Worth area, is a little nervous right now. Pack's truck supply is limited because of a shortage of aluminum that is roiling the entire auto industry. He has about 42 days' worth of F-150 inventory, down from 60 days he normally maintains. "We'd love to have more," he said. Pack worries about having enough trucks for a busy summer season. "The real critical period is going to be the next 90 days, he said. Trucks are in short supply because aluminum, the metal used to make their bodies, is in short supply and sharply more expensive than in years past. Aluminum has become a key commodity for automakers looking to boost the fuel economy and efficiency of their vehicles with a metal that is lighter than steel and doesn't sacrifice strength." The auto industry in North America consumes 3.7 million metric tons of aluminum last year, nearly 30% more than in 2020, according to a metals market consulting firm, CRU. Lately, however, higher aluminum prices from the Iran war, a 50% U.S. tariff, and a production outage by a major supplier have strained automakers. Quote, "The cost of metals, specifically aluminum, has been a big focus for us," and that's a quote from R.J. Scarnage, chief executive of electrical vehicle maker Rivian Automotive. He said on an earnings call last week, "The U.S. cost of primary aluminum from smelters is nearly 90% higher than a year ago. The war in Iran is driving up prices by effectively choking off shipments from the Persian Gulf countries, which supply about one-fifth of the aluminum consumed in the United States. The U.S. aluminum industry is also heavily dependent on imported primary aluminum, mostly from Canada. But automakers and other buyers pay the tariff no matter where the metal comes from. With the global aluminum price at about $3,500 a metric ton, the tariff and delivery-related charges raises the U.S. price
to some $6,100, compared with $3,220 paid a year ago, according to the S&P Global Energy. The pain is especially acute at Ford. The Dearborn, Michigan-based automaker switched the F-150, America's best-selling vehicle, to an aluminum exterior body from steel in 2014. At the time, Ford Motor and other automakers faced ever stricter federal fuel economy regulations. Coupled with smaller, more efficient engines, the aluminum F-150 delivered between 5% and 29% better fuel economy than the previous model. In the process, Ford became the auto industry's biggest aluminum buyer. A decade later, that has become a liability for Ford, compounded by multiple fires last fall at its main aluminum supplier in upstate New York. Shutdowns at the plant, which is operated by Atlanta-based Novolis, hit Ford's bottom line hard, reducing adjusted profit last year by $2 billion. Ford executives said on an earnings call this past week that the company has doubled its expected commodity cost from $1 billion this year to $2 billion. Largely because of rising aluminum costs. Ford sold about 160,000 F-Series trucks in the first quarter of this year. That's down from 190,000 the same period last year, according to Motor Intelligence. The company said it expects to build an additional 150,000 trucks this year, over 2025's reduced volume, to make up for the aluminum plant outage. Quote, Ford has a much larger exposure to aluminum costs than anybody else. That's a quote from Sam Florini, vice president of consulting firm Auto Forecast Solutions. Ford last week said that it expects the aluminum roiling line at the Oswego, New York plant to restart this month, although Novolis had earlier set a late June target. Whenever production resumes, it will be gradual and won't replenish supplies right away. Quote, if we have any hiccups, we have contingency plans. That's the quote from Ford's chief operating officer, Kumar Galatora. He told industry analysts last week, we have additional aluminum supply to ensure our plant production schedules aren't interrupted. Ford recently asked the Trump administration to waive the 50% tariff on imported aluminum until the Oswego plant returns to full service, according to people with knowledge of the conversations. So far, administration officials haven't budged. The head of the U.S. largest supplier of automotive steel suggested in April that the situation is causing automakers to rethink their dependence on aluminum. I have never seen so much momentum in substituting aluminum for steel, said Lucorna Goncalves, chief executive of steelmaker Cleveland-Cliffs. Yet, even as automakers no longer face the strict fuel economy rules that they did in the Biden years, others say there is no evidence of a widespread move back to steel. I don't believe you're going to see it, said Mark Millett, chief executive of Steel Dynamics, which also supplies the auto industry with aluminum. Millett said the cost of engineering and retooling the equipment that makes aluminum components to produce steel parts
instead would be expensive and time-consuming. Analyst Forani agrees, especially in Ford's case, quote, they built that vehicle around aluminum. It's going to be very difficult to change its body structure, he said. And that concludes the article that appears in the Wall Street Journal entitled, An Aluminum Crisis is Roiling the Auto Industry. We now turn to an article about one of California's ritziest towns. In fact, the article is entitled, One of California's Ritziest Beach Towns Has a Problem. A tsunami of raw sewage. Coronado was heaven on earth. Then, as much as 30 million gallons a day of Tijuana waste turns its legendary beaches into a no-go zone. This is written by Jim Carlton, and the byline is Coronado, California. Kristen Cohen draped towels over beach chairs on the white sand, eager to take her daughter, Chloe, into the ocean. A yellow sign stopped her cold. Water contact may cause illness. Quote, I guess we can't do that, babe, Cohen, who is 36, a vacationer from New Jersey, told her 3.5-year-old Chloe, who stared back, confused, and then got an ice pop as consolation. Such signs are now a fixture in Coronado, an upscale resort city on a slender peninsula in San Diego Bay, known for some of America's best beaches. But its legendary waters are increasingly off limits, fouled by sewage-tainted wastewater, as much as 30 million gallons a day, from neighboring Mexico. It was heaven on earth, and now I call it paradise lost. That's a quote from Whitney David, a 63 years old and a retired surgeon and surfer who left Coronado largely because of the sewage. All kinds of trash you see floating in the ocean, food wrappers, bottles, clothing. Once in a while, you would even see a piece of crap. The stench wafts ashore. Larry Delrose, an entertainment director at the Coronado Shores condo community, shuts his windows 2 or 3 nights a week. It smells like, sewer, said Delrose, looking out at the murky ocean as his phone sounded with the ringtone of That's Life. The border metropolis of Tijuana has more than doubled in population over 3 decades to 2.3 million people, and its sewage infrastructure can't keep up. Raw sewage mixed with wastewater pours into the Pacific and drifts north along the beaches of southern San Diego County. Residents blame both countries, Mexico for the sewage, and the U.S. for not pushing harder to stop it. Adequately treating the sewage on both sides of the border would cost an estimated $1 billion. Congress has appropriated more than $300 million so far. Coronado Mayor John Duncan said small businesses are already losing revenue and warned of worse if the water isn't cleaned up soon. When the reputation sticks, that's it's dirty to come here, it's going to be a huge problem, he said. Where it comes from? Tijuana sewage has polluted U.S. waters for decades, but until recently was confined primarily to Imperial Beach near the border. And it's so bad there that the county has handed out thousands of home air purifiers to guard against hydrogen sulfide, a toxic gas. Now the sewage has crept north to Coronado,
home to famous beaches and the naval base where SEALs train. Mark West, a retired lieutenant commander who ran beach planning for the Special Operations Force from 2009 to 2011, said the base dealt with sewage even then. What we're seeing today is 100 times worse than what we were seeing back then, he said. Last year, Silver Strand State Beach, next to where the SEALs drill, had unsafe fecal bacteria levels on 265 days, according to San Diego County. Not even the historic Hotel Del Coronado, where rooms can run for more than $1,000 a night, is immune. In 2025, unsafe sewage levels closed the waters on Coronado Beach in front of the hotel for 129 days, many in peak summer. People do come up and say, like, why is the water closed? That's a quote from Stephen LaBella, a manager at the Hotel del Coronado's beach and taco shack. I tell him, Mexico. Just south of the border, the scale of the problem is visible. In Colono Los Laureles, a canyon shanty town, a viaduct is clogged with sewage, discarded tires, plastic bottles, and other debris. All of this is going to the USA, said Rosario Nordagare, standing near where the viaduct empties into pipes that cross to the American side. She manages Tijuana's operations for Wild Coast, an environmental group. Tijuana has waste treatment plants, but they are badly overloaded. One facility, San Antonio de los Barreros, can't handle the volume, so mostly untreated sewage pours through a canyon creek and into the Pacific 5 miles south of the border, U.S. officials said. From an overlook, Yuda Benjamo, Wild Coast Coastal Conservation Manager, shook his head as waterfalls of sewage roared below. Quote, it's actually kind of pretty if it weren't sewage and chemicals going into the ocean, he said. Much of the uncaptured Mexican waste flows into the Tijuana River, which crosses a U.S. estuary before reaching the Pacific. The Environmental Protection Agency said President Trump has made the problem a priority, deploying Administrator Lee Zedlin to the border 3 times to oversee a new plan. The two countries have agreed to accelerate projects, including upgrading and building more treatment and discharge facilities in Mexico and expanding the plant on the American side, built years ago as a backstop. Together, these goals should nearly eliminate 90% of all untreated flows reaching the coast. That's a quote according to Chad McIntosh, the U.S. Commissioner of the International Boundary and Water Commission. Mexico said progress is occurring, with $59 million already committed and a major diversion and rehabilitation works underway. We are moving decisively. That's a quote from Alicia Bonserra, the country's Secretary of Environment and Natural Resources, she said in a written statement. U.S. Representative Ryan Zenke, a Montana Republican and a former SEAL commander, said, there is a plan in place, but it needs to be expedited. Mexico needs to do its part. Back in Coronado, not everyone agrees with the closures. Some liken them to COVID era outreach or overreach.
Stephen Hurst, a local dentist, said new tests being used don't show harmful bacteria.

garage holding some 70 surfboards. And now it's murky, mostly because of the Tijuana runoff. It sucks so bad. In Little Sam's Island and Beach Fun, boogie boards and water toys set unrented in the near-empty shop. Quote, "I'm getting my ass kicked, man," said Sam Frederick, who's 61 and the owner. On the boardwalk, Ryan Ramoff stared at an empty ocean. His Coronado Surfing Academy puts as many as 28 students in the water at a time. That day, none. I mean, my entire business, the success of my business, is based upon this beach right now. Right here, said Wamoff, who's 40, and an occasional jogger passes on the sand. It's insanely frustrating. That concludes the article that appears in the Wall Street Journal, entitled "One of California's Ritziest Beach Towns Has a Problem, a Tsunami of Raw Sewage." We now turn to an article about agricultural business. And the article is entitled, "Three American Farmers on How the Iran War is Changing Their Plans." To cut costs, farmers are slated to plant more soybeans and fewer corn acres this growing season. This article is written by Patrick Thomas. Farmers overseeing millions of acres of land from North Dakota to Kentucky are switching up which crop seeds to plant, cutting fertilizer purchases, and using fewer seeds than originally planned this planting season. Fighting in the Middle East has sent fertilizer prices soaring. The cost of diesel fuel for tractors and other farm machinery is also rising, leading farmers to cut whatever costs they can from their budgets. One easy answer? More soy and less corn. Soybeans require less fertilizer to grow than corn. American farmers intend to plant 84.7 million soybean acres in 2026. That's up 4% from last year, according to a March report from the U.S. Department of Agriculture. Corn acres planted are expected to decline from 2025, but remain the country's most popular crop. Corn growers are estimated to lose nearly $150 per acre this year, according to USDA estimates. 94% of farmers said their financial situation has worsened or remained the same since last year, according to an April survey from the American Farm Bureau Federation, a trade group. "It's clear our farmers are feeling the pinch," said the U.S. Agricultural Secretary Brooke Rollins. She said this Tuesday about the rising fertilizer prices. Here's how three U.S. farmers are preparing this season. In Iowa, Dave Walton, on a 1,000-acre farm just west of the Mississippi River, Walton typically splits his land for half to grow corn and half for soybeans. This year, he's shifting to a 60-40 split. He plans to plant 100 more acres of soybeans because of the higher fertilizer prices. Soybean plants are legumes that can pull nitrogen from the air and feed it into the soil, significantly reducing its fertilizer needs. That can make it far cheaper to plant than corn, which needs high amounts of nitrogen to produce the chlorophyll essential for photosynthesis. While farmers' growing plans are typically set months in advance to secure supplies such as

0: seeds and pesticides, the Middle East war has changed Walton's calculus. He estimates that his total farm costs so far this year are up about 20%. Farmers typically buy the bulk of their supplies in the fall, but more farmers than usual, including Walton, waited until spring on the expectation that prices would drop. Some plan to use checks from the Trump administration's $12 billion farm bailout to help with their costs. The Iowa farmer is gambling on good weather and leftover nutrients in the soil from last year's crop as he plans to slash his fertilizer usage this year. "We're probably fertilizing half the acres we normally would," he said. "We're betting fertilizer prices will go back to normal next year." Walton is also planning to expand his small herd of about 80 cows to 100 to capitalize on skyrocketing cattle prices. It is one of the few areas of farming that is profitable right now. In North Dakota, Greg Admondson. On 3,000 acres in northeastern North Dakota, Admondson estimates it usually costs him around $480 to plant an acre of corn. It's 325 acres for soybeans. Both crops have been at least breaking even the past few years, he said. Soybean prices are too low to make a profit, despite being cheaper to plant than corn. Quote, "We have 1.2 million going out and 1.2 million coming in," Admondson said, referring to how much it costs to run his farm. "This year, with the higher fertilizer cost, it's about $540 to plant an acre of corn." Admondson doesn't want to mess with his usual planting plans and would rather apply less fertilizer than pay the higher price tag for it. If it's too wet in the spring, he might have to spend more on other items such as fungicide. Because of rising crop seed costs, he is cutting back on the number of seeds he plants per acre. He is hoping that improvements in how the seed performs when planted will compensate for using less of them. And from Kentucky, Timmy Jones. Jones, a farmer in Marion County, splits his 400 acres of row crops between corn and soybeans. This year, he's planning to put about 20% of his corn crop into producing hay to help feed his growing cattle herd, which is making money, and an extra 15% into more soybeans to cut fertilizer costs. Jones thinks he can return some of the corn seed he bought back to his local retailer. That could help him save on fertilizer costs, too. Urea, a nitrogen fertilizer commonly used by American farmers, was about $520 a ton in January. He said now it's more than $850 a ton. "We're getting stuck with high prices now," he said. That concludes the article that appears in the Wall Street Journal. It's entitled "Three American Farmers on How the Iran War is Changing Their Plans." We now turn to an article from the World News section. And this article is entitled "Germany and Europe Have Bigger Trump Problems Than U.S. Troop Withdrawal." The transatlantic relationship is eroding faster than the continent is rearming. This is written by Bertrand Benoit and Daniel Michaels. The byline is Berlin. German officials shrugged off President Trump's decision to withdraw 5,000 U.S. troops from the country as symbolic. But analysts warn the broader transatlantic rift risks leaving Europe's economy and security dangerously exposed. Trump's latest increase in tariffs on European cars, his apparent U-turn on plans to station long-range missiles in Germany, and the economic and military fallout from the war in Iran will have a bigger impact on the region, they warned. All of these are a bigger deal than a symbolic 5,000 troop reduction. That's a quote from Thorsten Brenner, director of the Global Policy Institute, a Berlin security think tank. So is the rapid depletion of U.S. arsenals due to wasting enormous amounts of precious assets in the Iran war. Senior U.S. defense officials said Friday the Pentagon would withdraw an army brigade from Germany within 6 to 12 months. Days after, German Chancellor Friedrich Merz said the U.S. didn't seem to have an exit strategy in Iran and described Tehran as humiliating America in negotiations. Merz sought to lower the temperature on Sunday, telling public broadcaster ARD in an interview, quote, I have to accept that the American president has a different view on these issues than we do, but that does not change the fact that I am still convinced that the Americans are important partners for us. A senior U.S. official said Saturday that Trump's U.S. adversaries and the world were watching what European nations like Germany do, including in the Middle East, adding that their actions and words matter to the president. Germany is the nerve center of the 85,000-strong U.S. troop presence in Europe, where a dense network of bases helps Washington project power around the world. The vast Ramstein Air Base in southern Germany has been a key logistics hub for U.S. military operations in Afghanistan, Iraq, and this year, Iran. The announced withdrawal would represent about a 14% of the roughly 36,000 troops currently in the country, not much more than the normal fluctuation, and a much smaller than the 12,000 reduction Trump tried to implement in his first term. Most of these troops serve U.S. military operations around the world and aren't there to protect Germany in case of an attack. It was foreseeable that the U.S. would withdraw troops from Europe, including Germany. That's a quote from German Defense Minister Boris Pistorius. He said this Saturday, adding that Europe was already investing to fill the gap. Germany is on the right track, he said. Germany and allies in the North Atlantic Treaty Organization are working with the U.S. to understand the details of their decision on force posture in Germany. That's a quote from NATO Media Services on X. The military alliance said the move underscores the need for Europe to continue to invest more in defense and take on a greater share of the responsibility for our shared security. But NATO can still provide for our deterrence and defense. A bigger concern is the news that the U.S. has decided not to deploy a battalion to operate Tomahawk cruise missiles and Dark Eagle hypersonic missiles in Germany, a deal struck in 2024 by the Biden administration in an effort to deter Russia from an attack on NATO after its invasion of Ukraine 2 years earlier. Officials in Berlin had anticipated that the Trump administration would honor the deal, having never committed to do so. So said Nico Long, director of Germany's Institute of Risk Analysis and International Security, and a former senior German Defense Ministry official. Still, the fact that now, when we're facing such a serious threat level in Europe, this conventional deterrence gap isn't being closed, that is a real problem, said Lang. We have troops of our own, but no one in Europe possesses this specific capability yet. In Washington, members of Congress from both parties criticized the announcement as politically hurting U.S. interests. Quote, based on congressional reaction, the announcements have not been fully coordinated and will have an impact on NATO deterrence. That's a quote from retired U.S. Army Major General Gordon Davis, a former senior NATO official. The U.S.'s ability to respond rapidly to potential conflict in Europe or adjacent regions would be affected, he added. Polish Prime Minister Daniel Tusk said Saturday, the greatest threat to the transatlantic community are not its external enemies, but the ongoing disintegration of our alliance. In a post on X, Tusk, a former president of the European Council, wrote, we must do all what it takes to reverse this disastrous trend. Another reason to worry? Withholding the battalion is the latest signal of a detente between the Trump administration and Russian President Vladimir Putin. It follows a suspension of oil sanctions against Russia after Iran closed the Strait of Hormuz. European leaders think the moves are undermining efforts to reach a ceasefire between Ukraine and Russia. Under Merz's government, Germany has been ramping up military spending and speeding up procurement with the goal of becoming Europe's largest conventional military force by 2029. It has also entered an agreement with France to supplement the U.S. nuclear umbrella. Military analysts said Berlin was well on its way to becoming less dependent on America's military protection, but that the Merz-Trump spat was a useful reminder of the urgency of this effort. Yet the rapid depletion of the U.S. arsenal during its offense on Iran has created a dilemma for Europe, whose rearmament remains slow and dependent on purchases from America, particularly in crucial areas such as anti-aircraft systems and long-range missiles. Quote, all of this translates into a heightened security risk for Europe, said Lang. Economic headwinds from an array of Trump policies that have undermined Germany's ability to support its huge defense investments are a big worry. German exports to the U.S., a critical lifeline to offset a long-term loss of market share in China, have collapsed since Trump started a trade war with Europe last year. An EU-U.S. trade deal agreed last summer has offered little relief to many German manufacturers because separate U.S. steel and aluminum tariffs have hit their products. Government officials and economists had hoped that Berlin's defense splurge and a separate public infrastructure investment offensive would bolster growth this year, but a sharp uptick in energy prices following the attack on Iran shattered those expectations. The government has since slashed its sputtering growth forecast for this year, and business confidence hit a six-year low this month. Trump's announcement that he was raising tariffs on European cars from 15 to 25% this week will add to the burden for Germany's long-suffering flagship industry. Germany's continuing economic malaise is also sapping Merz's political margin of maneuver at home. After a gradual collapse in ratings since he came to office last year, the chancellor has become one of the least popular in post-war history. That concludes the article entitled Germany and Europe Have Bigger Trump Problems Than U.S. Troops Withdrawal. We now turn to an article in the World News section. It's entitled America's Pacific Allies Train to Face Down China Together. Seven nations, some 17,000 personnel, participated in the Philippine exercises, and that has angered Beijing. This is written by Mike Cherney. The byline is Paul Luan, Philippines. U.S. and Philippine Marines shared foxholes covered in palm leaves, machine guns pointing towards the sea off this tropical Pacific island. Australian and New Zealand soldiers were dug into the sand nearby. The troops faced an imaginary enemy attempting to land from the South China Sea, the disputed maritime thoroughfare that has become a hot spot in the confrontation between China and America's allies. To fend off the amphibious assault, U.S. troops launched missiles from the truck-based high-mobility artillery rocket system, or HIMARS. Philippine aircraft soared overhead. The troops on the beach shot their weapons. Quote, "This was an amazing show of firepower." That's a quote from U.S. Army Major General James Bartholomew. He told the troops after they were deemed to have repulsed the invaders from the beach, "I'm incredibly impressed with what we saw today." The counter-landing drill was part of an annual Balikatan exercise in which the U.S. and Philippine militaries showcased their combined capabilities. The exercise, whose name translates as shoulder to shoulder from the local Tagalog language, has also become the prime testing grounds for expanded cooperation among America's allies in the Pacific. This year's iteration of Balikatan, which runs for about 2.5 weeks, has seen 17,000 personnel deployed from seven nations. Japanese ground troops were participating for the first time, while Canada and New Zealand joined as new active participants. The U.S. sent about 10,000 service members. France also participated with a small contingent. For Washington, the multilateral show of force is the culmination of a years-long effort to get its allies in Asia and the Pacific to work more closely together in the face of China's growing military and territorial ambitions. Chinese and Philippine forces have repeatedly clashed in the South China Sea, where Beijing's claims overlap those of the Philippines and other nations. China also aims to absorb the self-governing island of Taiwan and hasn't ruled out the use of force to do so. The exercise's military planner said the maneuvers weren't aimed at any one nation, but the missiles, drone, and counter-drone systems and strategic islands involved in Bakatan would be crucial in any conflict with Beijing. Air defense drills that include the Japanese took place in the Philippines' main island of Luzon in the north, which would be an important staging ground in any fight over Taiwan. The Trump administration has applied pressure on its allies around the world to take more responsibility for their own defense. However, in contrast to Europe, where the president has questioned the mutual defense provisions of the North Atlantic Treaty Organization, the administration has taken a less combative approach to its partners in the Asia-Pacific region. In written testimony to Congress last month, Defense Secretary Pete Hegseth praised Japan and Australia for understanding the need to increase defense spending. He called South Korea a model ally for committing to the new global standard for defense spending and taking a more active role in defending against North Korea. Beijing has denounced the multilateral exercises as groundless provocation. The last thing the region needs is division and confrontation as a result of the introduction of external forces. That's a quote from the Foreign Ministry spokesman. Chinese forces recently conducted live fire drills and held patrols near the Philippines, China's state-run Global Times reported. Arsenio Atalong, a spokesman for the Philippine Department of National Defense, rejected Beijing's criticism. China's always been saying that we're the bad guys, we're the ones causing trouble, he said. But if that's the case, why do so many other nations come to join us when we're talking about the international rule-based order and deterrence? If the U.S. were to defend Taiwan against a potential Chinese attack or blockade, it would want access to bases, infrastructure, and territory in the Philippines and Japan. Australian facilities could provide logistical support farther in the rear. At the same time, there's a growing awareness among U.S. allies in the region that it would be difficult to avoid becoming entangled in any conflict over Taiwan or the South China Sea. The war in the Middle East and the economic disruptions from the closure of the Strait of Hormuz have driven home the importance of international waterways for global trade and the allies' interest in maintaining freedom of navigation. In the Philippines, many officials said they remained confident in the U.S. commitment to their mutual defense treaty. The Typhoon missile system, an American land-based weapon that puts key Chinese targets within reach from the Philippines, remains deployed in the country and is expected to be part of this year's exercise, Marine Lieutenant General Christian Wortman said at the opening ceremonies. The counter-landing drill on the island of Palawan also involved artillery, mortars, light armored vehicles, and attack drones. Puffs of smoke hung over the ocean, and machine gun fire strafed the water. New Zealand's Army Captain Will Hutchison, whose country is also boosting defense spending, said the scale of the drill and the way the troops were dug in on the beach were new for his soldiers. We're obviously a small nation, he said. Being able to project force across to other countries and interact with other armies is massive for us. After the guns fell silent, Philippines Brigadier General Willie Malang said the planners had tried to make the scenario as realistic as possible. The exercise definitely shows that the Philippines has a lot of friends, he said. And that concludes the article that appears in the Wall Street Journal, and it's entitled America's Pacific Allies Train to Face Down China Together. And that pretty well concludes the time we have for today. I'm your host, Steve Frommey, on behalf of the radio service, wishing you a very pleasant day. Looks like it'll be a wonderful day. And I invite you to stay tuned again for another edition of the Wall Street Journal.
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2: Good evening. This evening, look for clear skies. Tonight, expect clear skies with a low near 70. Tuesday, expect moderate rain with a high near 59. Tuesday night, look for light rain with a low near 50. Wednesday, expect moderate rain with a high near 57. Get your weather every hour right here on Mind's Eye Radio, your virtual newsstand.
3: In Belleville and O'Fallon, it's partly cloudy and 77 degrees. In Granite City, it's partly cloudy and 79 degrees.
4: 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The 2026 season of St. Louis Cardinals baseball is underway at Busch Stadium in St. Louis. 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On Monday, May 4th, the Cardinals host the Milwaukee Brewers. Game time is at 6:45 p.m. On Saturday, May 30th, the Chicago Cubs come to town to play the Cardinals. First pitch is at 6:15 p.m. On Wednesday, June 24th, the Cardinals host the Arizona Diamondbacks. Game time is at 6:45 p.m. On Sunday, July 12th, the Atlanta Braves come to town to play the Cardinals. First pitch is at 1:15 p.m. On Wednesday, July 29th, the Cubs are back to play the Cardinals. Game time is at 6:45 p.m. On Saturday, August 29th, the Pittsburgh Pirates come to town. Game time is at 1:15 p.m. And on Sunday, September 20th, it's our last audio-described game of the season as the Cardinals host the Washington Nationals. Game time is at 1:15 p.m. For the full list of events and links to purchase tickets, visit our calendar at bit.ly/upcoming-ad-events.
5: We analyze the evolution of everything in life, from fashion to politics. But have you ever wondered where our eating utensils come from? I'm Casey Morabito. Welcome to Voices of Innovation. Henry Petrosky is a professor of civil engineering at Duke University.
6: The fork evolved out of the knife because, as you can imagine, sticking a steak with a knife and trying to cut it with a second knife, the steak is going to spin all over the first knife. So having something with two tines, like a carving fork, would be a great improvement. And we can think of a carving fork as really two knives set close together, but by sticking the serving fork into a piece of meat, the meat doesn't move so much when we try to carve it. So it's believed that the fork really originated in the kitchen where large pieces of meat were carved, and it was only later that the fork moved out into the dining room.
5: But of course, forks and knives weren't the world's only solutions to the problem of eating utensils.
6: It's believed that chopsticks have their origins in trying to fish out of a stew or something that's cooking hot pieces of food without burning the fingers. Even if an animal were being roasted, picking the meat off a roasting animal would be very hot and uncomfortable with using the fingers directly. So using pieces of wood, chopsticks, would be a way of getting around that dilemma.
5: What led to the differences in the utensils and who invented them will never be known for sure.
6: Eating utensils have evolved over such a long period of time that it's very difficult, if not impossible, to attribute them to any individual. But what's clear is that they are definitely designed objects. They are definitely engineered objects. And as a result, they are definitely the product of somebody's imagination, somebody's genius.
5: Our thanks to Henry Petrosky. Voices of Innovation is presented by the American Association of Engineering Societies.

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2: Hi, this is Ling, and I'll be reading from the May issue of Macworld. First article is called, I used my AirPods to talk to someone in another language, and it actually worked. Apple's new translation feature isn't seamless, but it's amazingly functional. Last fall, Apple gave its new iOS 26 live translation feature an instant upgrade, AirPods support, like a real-life version of the Babelfish compatible AirPods paired with an up-to-date iPhone can now be inserted in the ear to provide instant fluency across 9 languages. For example, the earbuds listen to conversation in Spanish, use AI to translate it in real time, and speak the English equivalent directly into your ear. You then reply in English, and your iPhone will translate this back to Spanish. The translation is displayed on screen, but there's a button to make it read it out loud. It's a beguiling concept, but it's not a new one. Earbuds paired with Google Translate, such as the Pixel Buds, were capable of this function way back in 2017. They just weren't all that great at it. As so often in the past, Apple is trying to take something other companies have done before and do it better. Has it succeeded? Now that live translation has expanded to the EU with iOS 26.2, I set up a video call with a German-speaking colleague from MacWelt and popped in my AirPods Pro 3 to test the live translation feature, which is still officially in beta, I should note. I was pleasantly surprised. Setup, better in person. Let's get started. First things first, before doing any translating, you need to download your choice of language. This takes a few minutes, so try to plan ahead rather than waiting until you're mid-conversation with an angry Frenchman. Open the Settings app on your connected iPhone and open the AirPods menu. Scroll down to the Translation section and tap on Languages. At the top, you'll see any you've already downloaded, while those that are available will be listed below. Pick one or more and tap to download. Once this is sorted, activating translation is relatively easy. Press and hold on both earbud stems at once, and they'll automatically switch to live translation mode. The only potential hiccup is if you've got several languages downloaded, particularly if your last translation was to or from a different language than the one you want now. You can change these in the Translate app by going to Live and then selecting either their language or your language to switch languages. There isn't yet an option, as there is for the written and visual, but not conversational, functions of Google Translate to say detect language and thereby cover all bases. So far, so good. And for face-to-face translation, activating the feature is simple and intuitive. You may, however, run into issues when trying to use the feature over an online video chat, as I did. The problem was that the AirPods were desperately keen to auto-pair with whichever device they thought I was using. I needed them connected to the iPhone for the translation, But as soon as I started up a FaceTime call on my Mac, they jumped to that. As soon as I opened Notes on my iPad to check the script, they jumped to that. So I was constantly having to apologize and fiddle with the Bluetooth settings to make sure the AirPods stayed on point. It should be said in Apple's defense that the company has given live translation direct integration with the FaceTime and phone apps, as well as providing APIs that will let third parties do the same for Zoom, Teams, and the like. So this sort of multi-device juggling shouldn't be necessary. You can just open FaceTime on the iPhone and manage the whole thing, conversation and translation alike, from there. I simply found this integration unintuitive, and besides, I wanted to recreate the experience of talking to someone on the street, which seemed best simulated by holding up my iPhone to words coming from a different source. This is a long-winded way of saying that if you really are just speaking to someone on the street and you've taken the time to set things up and test them out in advance, it should be a breeze. Just anticipate a few tech hiccups when you involve multiple devices. Understanding what was said to me. With the setup finally sorted, we were able to begin our conversation. This was more exhausting than I had expected. I had prepared 4 scenarios: at a hotel, in a restaurant, on a plane, and in a bar, with a secret bonus round where we were going to spontaneously talk politics. But the conversations took longer than I anticipated. So long that we ran out of time and energy for the restaurant and politics chats. Why were the conversations so slow and tiring? Because of the delays. My colleague would say a sentence in German, and the AirPods would generally wait until well into the sentence, often to the end, before starting to give me the translation. In written form, we are encouraged to be punchy, but conversational sentences can have numerous subclauses, so the delay can be substantial. I wondered if this delay might have something to do with the grammatical character of the German language and its habit of shunting crucial verbs to the end of the sentence. But a similar test with a Spanish speaker confirmed that the feature simply cannot turn around a translation in true real time, so there will be no fluency in your conversation, regardless of the language. The good news is that live translation's accuracy, at least from German to English, is astonishingly good. In his role as hotelier, my colleague told me about rooms and breakfast arrangements and a special event involving 237 Christmas tree sellers, and it all came through clear and comprehensible. As a flight steward, he explained landing times and delays and a situation with a man in my seat. Finally, switching careers to bartending, he told me all the ingredients in a delicious local cocktail and named the total I would need to pay for a selection of drinks. In every scenario, I understood the overall gist with ease and virtually all the specifics. That's not to say that the translation was flawless. The software was confused by the German term for a boarding pass, which it translated as simply a card. The name of a cocktail, my colleague told me, was mangled. But these were very minor quibbles that never derailed the conversation in any serious way. making myself understood. Ideally, both you and your conversational partner would be wearing compatible AirPods so your English is translated live by their babblefish, just as their language is translated by yours. For planned business meetings, this may be possible, but it's unlikely to be the case in the average tourist context, so we stuck to the asymmetric approach. Having waited for a translation of my colleague's words, I replied in English, and a German translation appeared on my iPhone's screen. When speaking face-to-face, it's probably easiest to simply show this to the doctor, barber, or police officer you're speaking to. There's another small delay while your words are translated, but it appears quickly enough. And again, my colleague confirmed that the accuracy was excellent. Next to each chunk of translated text, you'll see a little play button. And if you tap this, it'll be read out loud. This is a nice option, and the accent was convincing in our test. But it adds yet another delay to what is already a long-winded process. Having said his piece, my colleague had to wait for this to be translated, for me to reply, for that to be translated, for me to press the button, and for the words to be read out. Understandably, several times he began replying before my official translated response had been read out, although this should only be an issue when your partner actually does speak English, in which case you could just dispense with the AirPods altogether. Again, the translation, while sometimes slow, was very reliable. I was able to reserve rooms, request a sea view, and be denied on the flimsy pretext that Munich isn't anywhere near the sea, order a wide range of drinks, navigate a variety of social situations, and never really have to repeat myself. My colleague was in the position to hear both English and German renditions of each comment I made, and professed himself impressed by the accuracy. Verdict. Okay, final quibbles. The translations are split into little chunks, and sometimes these seem quite arbitrary. I found myself tapping play on one bit, and it spat out the end of one thing and the beginning of another, rather than a coherent remark. It also annoyed me that the software deleted the chat history the second I took out my headphones. That's particularly annoying for a journalist who would like screenshots to post in this feature. But it also takes away a potentially useful note of details you may subsequently forget. Could this be a privacy-based decision? I'm not sure. Add in those delays, and I'm the first to concede that my tests with live translation wasn't painless by any means. In fact, I found the whole thing draining, but it was thoroughly impressive nevertheless. I was also astounded by the software's ability to translate with a very high degree of accuracy and comprehensibility in nearly real time. While you shouldn't expect a fluent or socially comfortable conversation while using your AirPods, you can expect an extremely functional one. That's a win in my book. Next up is an article called "The iPhone Fold Can't Just Be a Folding iPhone." Apple's foldable hardware will be great, but the user experience needs to be just as good. Folding phones are everywhere. There are enough of them that our friends at TechAdvisor have maintained a best folding phone guide for several years. Samsung even just came out with a tri-fold phone in a very, we made a razor with even more blades sort of approach. While folding phones have gotten quite good over the past several years and are reasonably popular considering the high price they command, $1,500 or more for the best models, the expectations for Apple's long-awaited folding iPhone are a lot higher. Apple has avoided making a folding iPhone for years, even while the problems with screen creases and wonky hinges have more or less been resolved. A folding iPhone is going to have to be more than just, it's an iPhone, but it folds. It has to enable you to do things you can't do with a non-folding iPhone, going their own way. A plethora of leaks has given us a decent picture of what the iPhone Fold will look like. A book-style folding iPhone, somewhat squatter and wider than its contemporaries in the Android space, with an external display around 5.5 inches and an internal unfolded display a little under 8 inches. The back will have two cameras arranged in a horizontal plateau, similar to that on the iPhone Air, but it will have Touch ID in the power button rather than Face ID and volume buttons along the top edge. Most of the left side of the device will be occupied by the display and battery, giving it the highest battery capacity of any iPhone yet. Rumors say north of 5,000 milliampere hour. But all of that is just hardware. It matters, of course, but it doesn't give you a reason to spend twice as much on an iPhone that folds. People aren't out there clamoring for a wider iPhone that costs $2,000 or more. The real reason to buy the iPhone Fold will have to be the software, and that's one part of the picture we don't have any real information about. What could you do with a folding iPhone? Obviously, folding phones make for good lean back on the couch and consume content experiences. Unfolded, the two-hand experience and larger display make for better web browsing and video watching. But sleek design and it's bigger on the inside probably isn't going to make the folding iPhone a success. The iPhone Air put a premium on design at a high price, and by all accounts, it did not go well. Apple will need to add significant capabilities to iOS if it wants the Fold to be a success. iOS just isn't made for a screen that is wider than it is tall. The outside display can look and act more or less like your iPhone. But with those dimensions, a lot of apps will need interface updates. But what happens when you run an app on the inside display? Is it just a wider version? Will Apple let you run two apps side by side in split screen? It seems obvious that this would be a capability, but again, that's what every Android foldable can do. And it's not the sort of thing that makes everyone rush out to spend $2,000 on a phone. Since iPad OS is already iOS with extra big screen features, perhaps the folding iPhone will actually run iPad OS. On the outside screen, apps would run in a full screen view like an iPhone. But inside, you'd get a dock, multitasking, support for a keyboard and mouse or trackpad, and all the other goodies added in iPad OS 26. Add in support for Apple Pencil, and the iPhone Fold could, in fact, be a hybrid iPhone and iPad device that starts to make a lot more sense. After all, the iPad mini has a screen size of 8.3 inches, just half an inch bigger than the reported size of an unfolded iPhone Fold. They even appear to have similar aspect ratios. Maybe you wouldn't pay $2,000 for an iPhone that unfolds to a bigger display, but would you pay that much for an iPad mini that folds up and fits in your pocket? I still expect more than that, though. For starters, every folding phone has to deal with the everyday use case of, I have something open on the outside screen, and then I unfold my phone to use the inside screen. What happens to that app, how it behaves through that transition, is an area ripe for innovation. The easy thing is to simply show that app on one half of the inside screen, or perhaps provide an option to open such apps across the entire inside display. I hope Apple is thinking a little more deeply about it and surprise us with something delightful. Accessories are another opportunity to do something special. Cases would need to be specially designed to work around the hinge. Maybe they can do other things, like provide a fold-out stand for watching videos or working with a keyboard and trackpad. Maybe the phone is too thin to attach an Apple Pencil for charging, but the case can provide the required stability. More than just an iPhone that folds. iPhone is a popular enough brand that Apple could definitely sell a number of them if it were nothing more than an iPhone on the outside and a bigger iPhone on the inside. Even at the rumored $2,000 plus price, just being the first folding iPhone with a posh design and excellent marketing would make it the must-have aspirational gadget of the holiday season. But over time, selling an iPhone that costs twice as much as an iPhone Pro is going to have to come with more than just a gee-whiz quality. The wow factor of folding phones is several years in the rearview mirror. And the novelty of being the first one from Apple is sure to be short-lived. To continue to sell folding iPhones month after month, year after year, Apple is going to have to make it do something that no other iPhone can do other than fold in half. Next is an article titled, Apple Just Turned an Entire Generation of Kids into Mac Users. At just $499, the Neo is arguably the most compelling, future-proof laptop for students. For years, Chromebooks and low-cost Windows laptops have dominated the education sector for one primary reason: aggressive pricing. Some models sell for under $200, making them easy to deploy at scale. They're also more sensible than entry-level iPads, thanks to the more mature operating systems, larger displays, built-in keyboards, and fuller feature sets. That dynamic is about to shift, however. With the new MacBook Neo, Apple is set to disrupt this long-standing formula, positioning itself as a serious player in education. Until now, a truly affordable MacBook that parents and schools could justify for kids.

The MacBook Neo's starting price is a calculated decision. Apple could have easily charged more and still sold plenty of them, but short-term profit isn't the primary goal here. With such a low starting price for students, Apple is ensuring Macs will begin showing up in classrooms all over the world, winning over younger generations and getting them accustomed to Apple hardware and software. By introducing students to the Mac at a young age, Apple potentially secures them as lifelong customers who will later spend much more on higher-end devices. Plenty of Chromebooks and Windows laptops cost less than $499, but they don't have the design or ecosystem Apple does. The MacBook is an established premium line, and at just $499, it's bound to become the new cool at school. iPhone's BFF. Back in the days when I was a college student, I sold my mid-range Lenovo laptop right after I switched from Android to iPhone. Instead of a Mac, I opted for an iPad to keep things in sync with my iPhone while I worked. Within a couple of years, my entire setup was converted to Apple-made products that worked seamlessly together. Many parents buy their kids' iPhones for similar reasons. They can easily AirDrop notes, add them to shared photo albums, and track them with Find My, set screen time limits, approve purchases, and much more. When they grow up, these kids will want a laptop that works just as well with their iPhones. The MacBook Neo offers native integrations with iOS, including iPhone mirroring, notification forwarding, universal clipboard, plus the practical iCloud sync for photos, notes, contacts, files, and other data. No Chromebook or Windows laptop can beat that. Full desktop experience. Another reason parents and schools may want to prioritize the MacBook Neo over a Chromebook is that it runs the full version of Mac OS. Chrome OS is essentially a glorified web browser that doesn't offer the same set of advanced apps as the full OS. While the MacBook Neo may run an iPhone chip, users will get to install professional Mac software, such as coding tools, photo editors, and other comprehensive desktop apps. Apple doesn't say how long it will support the MacBook Neo with software updates, but it's safe to assume it'll be longer than any of its mid-range rivals. Cheap laptops often get quickly neglected by their manufacturers as they focus their resources on supporting flagship machines. Neo users will get the latest security patches, AI enhancements, and other new Mac features for years to come. Far from an iPhone 5C. When the plastic iPhone 5C flopped, Apple learned how not to build cheap products, switching to the SE model, which maintains the premium materials for budget iPhones and watches by incorporating dated components. The MacBook Neo is an evolution of this successful formula that sacrifices certain technologies for design and features that matter. According to Macworld's Michael Simon, who got to try the notebook at Apple's hands-on event, the MacBook Neo feels as premium as the MacBook Air. It features a sturdy aluminum chassis, reliable Magic Keyboard, albeit not backlit, stunning display, decent audio system, and more. 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Beyond its durability, the MacBook Neo also caters to students and youngsters by offering vibrant color options.

0: 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PC vendors always track Apple. Sometimes they copy. But this time around, I wonder if we'll see PC laptops emulating the Apple MacBook Neo. Apple's new budget laptop smashes through all current PC expectations. The news on our side keeps dropping ever-worsening details on memory shortages, price increases, and product delays. And yet, the same day that reviews went live, Asus CEO C.Y. Hsu revealed that a lot of discussions about how to compete with the Neo already have happened within the PC industry. Truthfully, I'm turned around by this development. Apple historically left PC enthusiasts cold. We could be compelled to give the M-series chips their flowers, but we didn't love the MacBook price point or overall ecosystem. Too expensive, too restrictive. On top of that, there were the years of stingy hardware configurations, an opinion our sister publication, Macworld, even shared. We, on the PC side, always had higher performance at lower cost, especially when memory was readily and cheaply available. But that was then, and this is now. And now, apparently, is an upside-down world where Apple swoops in with plush vibes in a budget laptop. The $599 MacBook Neo, which is just $499 with an education discount, has a lot of appeal, especially for normal PC users. The specs may not look immediately impressive. The Neo sports a mobile A-series chip, the 6-core A18 Pro, first launched in the iPhone 16 Pro, 8 gigabytes of memory, and smaller SSDs. But as my veteran colleague Roman Loyola's review notes, the A18 Pro keeps up with its M4 sibling in single-core performance, keeping it snappy during everyday tasks. This laptop then pairs that silicon with a 2408 by 1506 screen rated at 500 nits, about double the brightness of your average budget PC laptop. Housing everything is an all-aluminum shell with a total weight of 2.7 pounds. You can get a cheaper budget PC laptop, sure. You can even get a cheaper budget PC laptop with more RAM and a larger SSD. I easily found several examples of competing products from Lenovo, Asus, and Acer. But you'll compromise on the CPU age, the build materials, plastic, and the weight. Plus, that extra memory may not give as much of a performance boost as you'd hope in Windows 11. And that's only the picture right now. PC vendors have been vocal about their struggles. A recent analyst report even says that the era of bargain-priced PCs is behind us. But if they intend to rally, maybe this could give a shot in the arm to affordable Windows computers, because Apple is poised to win over users. Out of the blue, I've heard interest in the Neo from people who've spent decades defaulting to the PC. One particular friend already owns 3 PC laptops, one newly purchased last fall as a hedge against the RAM apocalypse. But in his words, the Neo is cheap enough for him to try out, especially since it'll integrate smoothly with his iPhone. The question is whether PC vendors can truly compete. In the fight over memory and shaving costs, Apple has the advantage. I wonder where PC vendors can recalibrate, where they can plump up specs. Until now, it seemed a race to the bottom, with old hardware increasingly propping up the needs of penny-pinched users. Time will tell how the MacBook Neo shapes the PC industry. At the very least, it's a bit of unexpected hope and optimism. I definitely did not have it on my 2026 bingo card that Apple would drop the most exciting laptop news I've seen in a long while. Next is an article called Teenager's Gemini Mistake Locks Family Out of Google Accounts. A 14-year-old got his entire family locked out of decades of email and documents with one poor choice, throwing their lives into digital chaos. I did a lot of stupid stuff when I was 14 years old. I'm glad that back then, the online world was in its infancy, and none of my escapades were harmful or salacious enough to make it into some kind of eternal digital infamy. Not so for one underage Google user in the UK. According to his parent, some indiscreet activity has locked his entire family out of their Google accounts, causing chaos. Heads up, folks. This story is going to involve horny teenagers doing horny teenager things. But what happened, or at least what happened according to a Reddit poster, may be worth considering for all parents. According to this anonymous post on the Legal Advice UK subreddit, a 14-year-old boy was using a shared family tablet, which had parental controls enabled. The kid opened the Gemini app and proceeded to do, well, horny teenager stuff, which the poster describes as role play and pleasuring himself, including using the Gemini Live mode with access to the tablet's camera. The good news is that Gemini recognized what was happening with an underaged user and locked down the 14-year-old's user account, though this seems to have taken a couple days. The bad news is that every other Google account connected to the tablet got the same lockdown. First both parents, then the boy's sister, followed by an older sister who's in college elsewhere in the UK. According to the post, 5 people, 3 of whom are adults, have been cut off from their email, documents, and other personal information, all because of one teenager's mistake. All of our entire family's Google accounts were linked to that tablet. Google banned them all, writes the poster. Everything gone. 15 years of business, completely inaccessible. All my emails, all my documents saved in Google Drive. Even my website was linked to my Google account, and that's been locked down too. I don't know how I'm going to pay my mortgage in 3 months' time. My daughter was having a breakdown in Scotland because her dissertation is due in 7 weeks. I tried to book a flight to see her and realized I couldn't do that without an email address. My whole life is completely fucked, writes the poster with understandable frustration. Is there any legal mechanism I can use to get all my Google accounts back? This is a tough story to write. On the one hand, having systems that detect and deter kids from accessing explicit material and finding and reporting anything at all that could fall under the banner of child porn is a big deal. For companies like Google, it's an existential threat. Being seen as lenient or negligent in any way, for this could cause a disastrous user and regulatory reaction. And we've seen that the nature of generative AI and large language models make it particularly difficult to lock down explicit or harmful material. But taking the post at face value, the parents and other members of the family did nothing wrong. They even did the right thing with a locked down child account on the tablet, but they, and apparently Google, didn't account for the possibility of a kid using Gemini's camera access in this kind of situation. And now 5 people's lives have been thrown for a loop. I don't envy the parents their task. Getting hold of a human at Google for technical support is a Sisyphean struggle at the best of times. Even major YouTubers who earn the company a huge chunk of change can have a hard time getting access. For a regular user, and for an issue this delicate and complicated, this is a nightmare scenario. For whatever it's worth, I'm reaching out to professional contacts at Google about the situation. I assume they won't be able to say much about the user's problems for reasons of privacy. But hopefully, a little wider attention will help elevate this particular case and find a solution. I'll update the story if I get a substantive response from Google. Next is an article called Inside Project Nova, Firefox's Biggest Redesign in Years. The Firefox browser is readying for some major changes. Almost any browser is at a fundamental disadvantage in terms of users and influence. That is, unless you're Google or Microsoft. But that hasn't stopped Mozilla, which is reshaping its Firefox browser in a Project Nova overhaul while threading the needle between AI, privacy, and additional features. The simple question is this: why aren't more people using Firefox, and what could convince them to come back? It's a lot to take in, and the Our PC Worlds Alana Yee and I spent with the head of Firefox, Ajit Varma, flew by. One of the fundamental problems browser developers like Firefox have is that there's absolutely nothing stopping users from taking a few seconds, downloading the free Firefox browser, and moving ahead. But they don't. StatCounter says only 3.5% of American users use Firefox, and that's down from years past. That seems to slightly bother Varma, who is trying to prepare users for a flurry of new features he says will all be done in about 2 months. Before I joined, from the outside looking in, I thought the problem was vision, Varma said, after a bit more than a year on the job. When I came in, there was idea after idea. Here's an operating system. Here's mobile. The problem was really execution. So why is Varma here? To make the case that it's time to try it out again. I don't think that we're doing a good enough job of telling our story, Varma said. I'd rate product development in A, but our storytelling is maybe an F. The Firefox Project Nova revamp sounds like a little wild. Firefox was released in 2004, peaking with a 32% market share as archived by Wikipedia. Over time, the browser became an early champion of privacy, blocking pop-up ads, and helping promote the concept of extensions. It was released as open source, unlike many of its competitors, and it still uses the Gecko rendering engine, which differentiates it from many rival browsers based upon Chromium and its Blink rendering engine. One of the good things about having Gecko is that unlike a lot of the emerging AI browsers, they kind of all look the same, Varma said. These are all built on top of Chromium, whereas we have this flexibility to create a more modern browser. That quote-unquote modern browser revamp is called Project Nova, and it will update the interface for the first time in about 6 years. Early prototypes have leaked out, but it sounds like users might have the option to tweak and tweak some more. How much will this be available in the settings? How much will be available via AI? It's hard to say, and it appears that several options might still be on the board. The question I asked was about people in the wild vibe coding browser extensions and whether something like that would sync with Varma's vision. But maybe AI will mean something more? Like every tech company, we're really excited about the velocity increases from AI. And so we have a lot of internal prototypes that are up and running, and extensions is one of them, Varma said. But a lot of things we're staring includes questions like, can you customize your homepage? Can you add widgets? Can you change your background in whatever way you want? Definitely the idea of extensions and just customizations in general is, can you create more of a natural language interface that lets people do everything they want, Varma added. For example, we announced an update that we're doing to our design, which is called Project Nova. And a lot of people didn't like the rounded corners modernization. Now we can let people pick how round they want their corners. People care, so we put it in the settings. There's really no reason for anyone to say, this is your browser, you can do whatever you want, Varma concluded. What else can users expect? According to Varma, bringing back Firefox compact mode. Better tabs, better tab management, and better settings. Privacy features, including an improved VPN and relay email masking. Smart Windows, which will be Firefox's first foray into bringing some AI intelligence to the user. An improved new tab experience, including widgets. Tiptoeing into AI, Mozilla's Firefox team has the same problem as any other app developer. AI can be a tool, but one that a subset of users feel very strongly about. Last November, the team talked about AI windows, or smart windows, where Firefox attempted to thread the needle. If users generally interact with AI within the browser, should the browser be redesigned to accommodate it? Put another way, if a user can select a search engine, shouldn't they be allowed to select an LLM too? Firefox thinks so. It's a sensitive subject. A recent version of the browser allows users to turn on or off specific AI features, such as translations. You can also relegate an AI LLM to a sidebar, or you can toggle off all AI features entirely with a single switch. Users take this very seriously, Varma said. He recalls one user interaction. They said, no, there's a button that says continue, Varma said. I explained that it's opt-in, but they insisted it was a dark pattern. they expected a toggle or a switch to confirm their choice. But Varma also acknowledged that the concept of a browser is somewhat outdated. When you look at the term browser, it's very antiquated in the sense that there's static content. And when I click on the content, I get to the next link, Varma said. With apps, it becomes more bi-directional. There's more rich engagement with AI. Instead of being a browser, it's becoming a generative system, but it's not doing it in a negative way that prevents the person's incentive from creating the content in the first place, Varma said. The difference between Firefox and other apps is that Mozilla has no incentive to prioritize a particular app or service. A choice screen could deliver a variety of models, probably curated by Mozilla, Varma said, or nothing at all. Varma dismissed Edge as a Copilot app and Chrome as a Gemini app. I think that's what happens when companies feel like they've won, and then they have this new goal. That's when they start making changes that aren't in the user's best interest, Varma said. We don't have any other goal at Firefox other than to build the best browser and preserve an open internet. Mozilla does use AI tools to build Firefox, Varma acknowledged. We are using AI tools, but we do have a stance that every piece of code in Firefox has to be touched by a human, he said. Paid Firefox is happening. Mozilla and content creators share a very vague similarity. Some of their income comes from search engines. In 2024, the last year Mozilla publicly published income statements, the company made $585 million, about 86% of its revenue from Google as the primary search engine. But if user activity moves away from search to AI-driven LLMs, what then? Varma said the company is keeping its options open. Providing a choice for users also equates to choices for Firefox itself. We don't yet know how we will monetize, Varma said. Maybe we'll have a subscription. Maybe we'll do a distribution deal. We're keeping our options open, because we still want our products to be consumer-led. Varma also said the on-again, off-again relationship with businesses is apparently on again, with an enterprise version of the browser in place. If that sounds familiar, that's because Mozilla was talking about this back in 2011. We are working on an enterprise version of Firefox, Varma said. It's actually one of the things that I am very excited about. We'll always have a free version, but the enterprise version is for companies and governments in parts of the world that are worried about their dependency on big tech. A lot of this is around the banner of digital sovereignty, and they're asking if we can provide small tech or open source solutions. And so this is one thing where we can offer similar solutions. But then, you know, there are services that people are willing to pay for, like businesses and stuff. Mozilla also has some history in an upsell model. Version 149 of the browser added a free VPN with a usage limit. But Mozilla VPN protects multiple devices, not just your browser. It's $4.99 per month. Varma said the browser-based VPN service requires logging in with a Mozilla Firefox ID. And that ID is tied to the amount of data the VPN consumes, with a max of 50 gigabytes. Otherwise, the company doesn't track your browsing history. The instant that the traffic is served, it is no longer retained, Varma said. In the upcoming months, you'll see more VPN endpoints in the countries Mozilla serves, Varma said, though the company is working with partners. It's not clear how many entry and exit points per country Mozilla will build out, but Varma said it is not trying to do sketchy things like put multiple endpoints in a data center and position them as separate locations. Firefox first, Firefox forever. Finally, Varma pledged that more of the integrations you'll see in the browser will make sense. Historically, products at Firefox were siloed or designed in their own little environment. Now, products like the Relay email masking service will extend beyond five masks. A monitor, which helped scrub personal information from data sites, survived the 2024 layoffs, and it redirected some development efforts away from privacy and into Firefox proper. Monitor will be integrated into the password manager, Varma said. Still, the point remains unchanged. Firefox first. That was a mistake on the Firefox side that we are now fixing, and that actually, VPN being the first example, all that will be very well integrated within the next 3 months, Varma said. Next is an article called Decode Your Windows Crash Logs with this free AI tool. Skip the forums and let Windows Crash Assist with AI diagnose and help you understand crash issues. Even as a tech writer who writes about Windows, I can still be left stumped when my system crashes and throws a cryptic error. Troubleshooting means digging through forums, hoping some other lost soul has had the same issue and posted about it. The whole process is time-consuming. So to keep me from exploding at my screen, I now employ a neat little tool called Windows Crash Assist with AI. It's a lightweight application that detects system crashes and uses AI to provide explanations and solutions for crash events. Basically, it's a translator for your Windows system crashes. No more decoding technical jargon. This tool analyzes the crash and produces easy-to-read explanations. Then, like that one tech-savvy friend you wish you had sitting next to you in these moments, the AI layer breaks down everything in plain English and helps you find the fix. It's not just generic advice like update your drivers either. It actually gives you useful feedback. It's a simple, effective, and time-saving tool that everyone should be using. Everything you want when your computer decides to have a meltdown. For those who follow Try This, you may remember I highlighted one of my favorite websites called Tiny Tool Town in an earlier newsletter. It's where I found this wonderful Windows Crash Assist with AI software, which is just another reason why it's worth digging around to find cool stuff on that site.
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2: Good evening. This evening, look for clear skies. Tonight, expect clear skies with a low near 70. Tuesday, expect moderate rain with a high near 59. Tuesday night, look for light rain with a low near 50. Wednesday, expect moderate rain with a high near 57. Get your weather every hour right here on Mind's Eye Radio, your virtual newsstand.
3: In Belleville and O'Fallon, it's partly cloudy and 77 degrees. In Granite City, it's partly cloudy and 79 degrees.

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2: 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This is Monica Hatch with Mind's Eye Radio and the Sunday New York Times Magazine from May 3. The cover story is 30 Greatest Living American Songwriters. And the caption reads, more than 250 music insiders and six New York Times critics weighed in on who defines the new American songbook. Here, in an unranked list, are the artists they chose. And the photographs are by Stefan Ruiz. The photograph on the front cover of the magazine is of Lucinda Williams with her long blonde hair, dark eye makeup, blue eyes. Her hair goes down to her shoulders, and she's just kind of has a serious face, just kind of nondescript, looking out at us, black leather jacket on. The first one, again, unranked, is Nile Rodgers, African-American man with long dreads, and he's wearing a bandana, black glasses, a black leather jacket. It looks leather. And I think that's a pin, the brooch that might be Coco Chanel. It looks like interlocking C's. We begin. I'm not going to read the entire ones because they would be way too long. And there's also a video, but I will read the short version and then the five essential songs for each artist. Those songs traveled so well because they were one size fits all. The only people not invited to Rodgers and Edwards' bash were Wallflowers, who refused to hit the dance floor. Diana Ross's I'm Coming Out was unmistakably a queer rallying cry, but its mantra, I want the world to know, I gotta let it show, made room for just about everyone. Sister Sledge's We Are Family, 1979, was likewise taken up by the gay and black communities as a statement of solidarity. But it was also a sibling song, performed by real-life sisters Debbie, Joni, Kim, and Kathy Sledge, and embraced as a theme song by countless families, biological and chosen. The songs carried sneakier messages as well. The lyrics were packed with historical references to 1920s catchphrases and Depression-era hits like Happy Days Are Here Again, which linked the stagflation-era disco craze to an earlier age when Americans coped with hard times by dancing the night away. Five essential songs, Good Times by Chic, La Freak by Chic, I Want Your Love by Chic, He's the Greatest Dancer by Sister Sledge, and I'm Coming Out by Diana Ross. Lucinda Williams. What anybody means about a song's texture turns tactile with Lucinda Williams. Sweat, salt, ice crunch, oyster grit, matches, grease, bacon, engine, hair. She must know this. She tilted one masterpiece album, Car Wheels on a Gravel Road. Her half century of music making began on a kind of texture tour. She passed through some country and, as many a singer-songwriter has, through black music, discovering what distinguishes affect from affinity. Williams, who hails from Lake Charles, Louisiana, started as a blues stencilist, covering Robert Johnson and Melvin Little Son Jackson. So nothing is counterfeit about, say, the Zydeco that dusts her first recording of an original jewel like I Lost It. Williams evolved into the kind of synthesizing stylist and major storyteller whose genre becomes herself. She is a musician, songwriter, and a critic's ideal. Wry, deceptively complex, confident sounding. And her five essential songs are I Just Wanted to See You So Bad, Hot Blood, Metal Firecracker, Fruits of My Labor, Where Is My Love? And then we have a piece of Mary Chapin Carpenter on Lucinda Williams. But again, I'm going to jump to the next one, who is Stevie Wonder. We have a photo of Stevie Wonder. It's a black and white photo, but he is holding a microphone that's been colorized blue, and he's got his head tilted back and huge smile. Actually looks like he's laughing. His signature sunglasses, dark suit, and some bling around his neck. No sane person begins a tribute to the greatest living bard of the human heart with the song Part-Time Lover. Not when he's the composer of some of the most harmonically and chromatically complex music ever composed. Music you probably can't fully grasp without a math degree. You can't start with Part-Time Lover, because Part-Time Lover isn't If You Really Love Me or Signed, Sealed, Delivered. It isn't Happy Birthday or That Girl, nor is it Until You Come Back to Me or Tell Me Something Good or I Can't Help It, songs he wrote that Aretha Franklin, Chaka Khan, and Michael Jackson made theirs. Nor will you find it on the 5-year spree of magnum opus albums that made Stevie Wonder immortal by the time he turned a flabbergasting 26 years old. You can't, because this song isn't holy or wholesome, because it doesn't sound holy. And this is a man who started as a boy with dreams of being a preacher. You can't, because Part-Time Lover is about cheating spouses. That, of course, is the whole reason to start an encomium to Wonder with Part-Time Lover, because it's probably not even the 75th best song he has ever written. And yet, Lord, and yet, it is such a melodic powerhouse that to hear it once is to hear it for all time. Five Essential Songs, Girl Blue, Jesus Children of America, Heaven is 10 Zillion Light Years Away, They Won't Go When I Go, and That Girl. And Erykah Badu is the one who writes on Stevie Wonder. Jay-Z, and we have a photo of Jay-Z, almost looks like a mugshot because he's just staring right straight at us, chest up, no smile, just eye to eye with us. And he's got a chain on his around his neck, a white t-shirt, maybe a sweatshirt, long brown dreads. Even as a rookie, Jay-Z spoke with the voice of experience. He was 24 when he released his first single in the summer of 1994. He sounded far older, wiser, and worldlier. The song's title, In My Lifetime, had a valedictory ring. And though the chorus looked forward, not back, parentheses, quote, in my lifetime, I need to see a whole lot of dough. It was clear the rapper wasn't wishing or hoping. He was laying out a plan. He says as much in the opening line. While others are shooting stupid, I'm carefully plotting. This was the credo of a tactician, aware of costs and benefits, who had no patience for child's play. What was truly precocious was Jay-Z's writing. Reasonable Doubt, 1996, is one of the greatest debut albums in any genre, a testament to dazzling skills as a stylist and storyteller. Jay-Z's verses stacked up rhymes in intricate configurations. End rhymes, internal rhymes, half rhymes, even non-rhymes that he twisted into rhymes through tricks of inflection. The language was dense, full of puns and double and triple entendres, but Jay's delivery was easeful, conversational. He rapped slightly behind the beat, giving the songs a subtle swing, a feeling of relaxed authority that lent credibility to tales of street hustling and forecasts of glory. His gifts were audible on Brooklyn's Finest, 1996, a duet with the notorious B.I.G., which offered a study in contrasts, Biggie landing his punchlines at steady intervals with the brute force of a heavyweight champion, Jay reciting rhymes offhandedly as if engaged in casual chit-chat. He sounded like he'd never broken a sweat in a recording booth or anywhere else. And then we have Five Essential Songs. They are Dead Presidents 2, Where I'm From, You Don't Know, 99 Problems, Public Service Announcement, Interlude. And the person who writes about Jay-Z is Pusha T. And next is Paul Simon. And the photograph here is black and white. It's from his earlier days. He's got a full head of hair. And the guitar that he's holding, he's black shirt, black pants, but the guitar he's holding is colorized in red. And he's probably in the middle of a performance, but he's not smiling, doesn't appear to be singing. His mouth is closed, but it's kind of a three-quarter shot of him. They call him Rhymin' Simon, or rather, that's the moniker he gave himself in the title of a 1973 album, winking at both the nicknames of old-time sports heroes and at his own reputation as a pointy head, a New York intellectual with an acoustic guitar, a reedy tenor voice, and a catalog of brainy, indelible songs. It's true that Paul Simon is a wordsmith. That was clear from the start on Simon and Garfunkel's 1964 debut single, which announced the poet's arrival with a lapel-grabbing opening line. Hello, darkness, my old friend. That was clear from the start on Simon and Garfunkel's 1964 debut single, which announced the poet's arrival with a lapel-grabbing opening line. Hello, darkness, my old friend. In its way, The Sound of Silence was as forceful as two other landmark songs much played that same year, The Times They Are A-Changin' and I Want to Hold Your Hand. Its stark sound registered generational disaffection. Its lyrics picked up tremors of the coming 60s youthquake. The word of the prophets are written on the subway walls and tenement halls. And Beth Orton is the one who spoke on Paul Simon, and the songs that are listed are American Tune, Renee and Georgette Magritte with Their Dog After the War, Graceland, Bernadette, and The Sacred Harp. Interesting choices on these. Most of them are not hits. They're kind of deep cuts. Next is Taylor Swift, and the photograph of her is taken from her back. Not completely her back. She's looking over her shoulder so that we see her long hair going down her back. And she's wearing a black kind of a camisole or straps. But she's looking at the viewer and just lips parted, blonde hair, as we know about her, the bangs. Not real blonde. It's a kind of a dark blonde. Let's see. First album, first song, first verse. He said the way my blue eyes shined put those Georgia stars to shame that night. I said, that's a lie. It was all there at the very beginning for Taylor Swift. Romance, nostalgia, and the occasional popping of shiny bubbles of emotion, all within the pristine, economical package of a pop country song. She was 16. She has never stopped chasing that initial Nashville impulse, a four-ish minute distillation of the biggest feelings imaginable, threaded through a melody that won't leave you alone. Sometimes she brings country phrasings to electropop or pop rigor to indie rock. She might let her rhymes and verses go shaggy or bring a bridge back like a chorus. Such are the perks of having mastered the form early while amassing the cultural capital to remake pop in her image. Stevie Nicks is the one who writes on Taylor Swift. Wish we had time. Our Song, 15, Love Story, Dear John, and Mirrorball are the five essential songs. Next is Brian and Eddie Holland. And these are two older men, both African-American, and they're standing here, both glasses, both, I don't know what the hair situation is. One looks like it might be pulled back into a ponytail, but I can't tell. They both have beards, and both smiling. One has his arm around the other. The one on the left is wearing a grayish plaid jacket, and the one on the right, a pale yellow plaid jacket, both with white shirts underneath. What was love before Holland Dozier Holland? Well, there were the American songbook chestnuts. Classic, classy, dreamy. Notes so long they needed maids of honor to carry them. Singing that was oh so proper, consummate and clear. The brothers, Brian and Eddie Holland, along with Lamont Dozier, who died in 2022, made a crucial innovation of the songbook's tremors. They invited us to feel those feelings, like in our bodies, on dozens and dozens of hits. You could be here all day just naming titles, but let's take a moment to try. There are most of the Supremes' mellifluous chart toppers. Where Did Our Love Go? Baby Love? Come See About Me? Stop in the Name of Love? I Hear a Symphony? You Keep Me Hanging On? And the Four Tops' biggest bangers. Reach Out, I'll Be There, Bernadette, Seven Rooms of Gloom. They made two Apex Martha and the Vandellas records, Kim Weston's Take Me in Your Arms, Freda Payne's Band of Gold, and Marvin Gaye's You're a Wonderful One. Tip of the iceberg, but enough for now. Gabriel Roth writes on Brian and Eddie Holland, and the essential songs are Love is Like a Heat Wave, Martha and the Vandellas, Baby, I Need Your Lovin', The Four Tops, You're a Wonderful One, Marvin Gaye, My World is Empty Without You, The Supremes, and Seven.

Rooms of Gloom, The Four Tops. Next is Missy Elliott, and the photo of her is also a black and white photo, but the microphone she's holding is hot pink and colorized, and she's holding it right up to her mouth. She's got her hand on her hip, and she is singing. The lips are parted, but she's smiling and looking at the viewer. She's wearing a faux fur baseball cap that's kind of turned off to the side, so we can see her face. She's got some big rings on that finger, couple of fingers on that hand holding the microphone. It's like she's wearing a kind of a fleece. If you want to come to terms with the songwriting greatness of Missy, parentheses, misdemeanor, Elliott, there may be no better place to start than these nine words. T, S, rever, dina, T, pilf, wad, in, yum, top. It's a lyric, or the mirror and image inversion of one. The big hook of Elliott's 2002 hit, Work It. Put my thing down, flip it, and reverse it, which Elliott and the producer Timbaland literally flipped and reversed, running the audio backward to create a cascade of chirps, slurps, and phonemes. The trick transforms Elliott's rapping into demented scat singing. It sounds like spirit possession, or like extraterrestrial Esperanto, or maybe Elliott is just cracking a raunchy joke. The flipping and reversing may refer to switching up sexual positions. The backward vocal sample winks at the gibberish that lovers yelp in the throes of passion. As Elliott also puts it in Work It, sex me so good, I say blah, blah, blah. There's another way to hear that line, though. It's a statement of purpose and of principle. Elliott's music is an elaborate exercise in flipping and reversing, upending expectations about how songs can and should sound, discombobulating the English language, subverting cliches around gender, sexuality, and power, calling into question what's silly, what's serious, and whether there's a meaningful distinction between the two. And then the FKA is the one who twigs on Missy Elliott. The five essential songs are Get Your Freak On, Work It, Gossip Folks, Bomb Intro, Past That Dutch, On and On. Lionel Richie. And Lionel Richie is standing so elegant in a ivory-colored double-breasted suit. It's not buttoned, but he's kind of turned partially toward us, hand in his pocket, and the other one just kind of resting at his waist. And then white t-shirt underneath and some kind of a necklace with a pendant. Very, very well groomed, his hair, a trimmed mustache, and that little goatee that is a signature of his. And it's a background that matches him, too, so it's a very elegant shot. In the late 1970s through the mid-80s, there was a certain kind of hit song that sauntered up on you quietly but not sneakily. It put its hands on your shoulders, brought its forehead down into the nape of your neck, gently swayed you to and fro as its warmth oozed through you like lava. Each and every time, it seemed, Lionel Richie had written that song. His litany of urgently treacly smashes was the soundtrack of that era, both a masterclass in minimal form that updated the mercenary structures of the Brill Building and Frank Sinatra, and also a cool and controlled reimagining of the sensual soul music of the late 60s through the mid-70s. Richie proposed R&B could do even more while sweating far less. Darius Rucker is the one who writes on Richie, and the five essential songs are Easy by the Commodores, Three Times a Lady by the Commodores, Endless Love by Lionel Richie and Diana Ross, Lady by Kenny Rogers, and Hello by Lionel Richie. Next is Dolly Parton. And Dolly is in a black and white photo, and she is in the middle of a song. And so she's got her head thrown back and the mouth wide open. It's a black and white, but she's holding a colorized microphone up. And it looks like it might be a painful song. There's a look of pain in her eyes, but she's got that signature hair. This is not her longer hair. It's, I think, from an earlier time. But yeah, it's about shoulder length. Every so often, a seemingly miraculous legend about Dolly Parton goes viral.
the enormously prolific songwriter and cross-generational cultural icon, supposedly wrote two of her greatest songs, Jolene and I Will Always Love You, on the very same night. That feat would certainly be impressive, but to anyone with a true understanding of Parton's songwriting, or perhaps of the miracle of songwriting itself, not particularly surprising. As is true for so many of the greats, songwriting is, for Parton, a kind of spiritual practice. "That's my time with God," she has said. An entrance into a flow state where time and possibility expand infinitely. Parton has cultivated a reputation for being down to earth while also seeming connected to some kind of higher power. "I've watched Dolly writing one song while she's singing another," Emmylou Harris, Parton's collaborator in the supergroup Trio, once marveled. "I've never seen anyone so spontaneously creative," she said. For too long, Parton's beloved star persona distracted from the quiet craft of her songwriting. But the two have long been entwined. Consider the famous story that finds Parton on the set of the 1980 comedy 9 to 5, idly tapping her long acrylic nails as the crew moves between camera setups and eureka, realizing she has just created the clackety-clack rhythm, like secretaries at a typewriter, of one of her greatest hits. Gillian Welch is the one who writes on Dolly Parton, and her five songs are Jolene, kind of thought that might be, I Will Always Love You, Coat of Many Colors, 9 to 5, My Tennessee Mountain Home. Young Thug, and the photo of Young Thug is from the chest up. He's wearing a pink mohair kind of sweater, I think, cardigan sweater over a very pale pink shirt. A diamond necklace around his neck, lots of tats on his face, his forehead, some on his cheeks, and all around on his neck. Looks like a diamond earring. The hair is in dreads and then whipped up into a kind of a bun on top of his head. His head is down and he's looking off to the side in a serious expression. Should hip-hop be melodic? Should hip-hop be structured? In its early years, the genre wasn't really sure. This uncertainty began as a tug of war between rapped verses and sung, often sampled hooks. Then those things found common ground. And then eventually, in the form of Drake and his acolytes, they became effectively one and the same. By the 2010s, rap music, which for years fended off allegations that it was not, in fact, music at all, had become the flame keeper for pop melody, its tools spilling over into country, reggaeton, K-pop, and everywhere else. That ubiquity created ample opportunity for a post-structural dissenter to come along. In stepped the Atlanta surrealist Young Thug, whose main gift to songwriting has been his ease with dismantling its norms. Rap music had become accepted and palatable. Young Thug made it wild again. Mike Will Made It is the one who writes on Young Thug and the five essential songs, Stoner, Best Friend, Picaco featuring Maceo, Danny Glover, and Wyclef Jean. And those are not the artists, they are in parentheses, so they're the song titles. Next is Diane Warren. And Warren is a white woman. She's wearing her hair in short, kind of a pixie cut is what I would call it, very short with kind of fluffy bangs that are spread around, not solid across, but kind of split up across her forehead. Blue eyes, she's looking at us with a kind of a wry smile. Her mouth is closed, but there's a hint of a smile there. She's wearing a blue jacket and a navy blue jacket with a navy blue shirt underneath. The jacket has some embroidery of stars, very subtle. And the scarf that's tied around her neck has G clefs on it and great big notes. Well, she's advertising her talent, I would say, her love of music. Do yourself a favor. Take out your pocket jukebox, locate a Diane Warren playlist. Parentheses, you'll have your pick. The one for Apple Music's Songwriter Series has 62 songs. Spotify's Written by Diane Warren, population 581. Now, without looking at the whole queue, just take yourself outside or simply close your eyes and allow one of the most prolific, popular, and trusted tunesmiths this country.

from, say, 1985, when DeBarge's Rhythm of the Night made its way to number 3 on Billboard's Hot 100, to, let's say, 2001, when Faith Hill took There You'll Be to number 10. Warren's songs made it to the top 10 33 times. 9 of those hit number 1. The stats simply argue that she's undeniable. But what makes her great? And it's Amy Allen that will explain that, I think. She's the one who writes on Diane Warren. 5 essential songs: I Don't Want to Live Without Your Love by Chicago, When I See You Smile by Bad English, Just Like Jesse James by Cher, Nothing's Gonna Stop Us Now by Starship, and If You Asked Me To by Patti LaBelle. Next is Josh Osborne, Brandi Clark, and Shane McAnally. McAnally. Hope I've said that right. For some, songwriting is a waiting game. Inspiration comes when it comes. The task is to remain vigilant, scanning the skies for a flash of lightning or an incoming squadron of muses. But on Nashville's Music Row, the mecca of the country music business, they have a different theory. There, songwriting is a discipline and a day job, a gig you show up for, often several times a week, pushing out as many songs as possible in sessions with fellow writers. The practice rests on a hard-headed mathematical calculation. The more songs you write, the greater odds you'll come up with a decent one, and on a particular ideal of creation. A belief that the best songs are team efforts in which skilled professionals working quickly and collaboratively make magic by pooling their talents. Brandi Clark, Shane McAnally, and Josh Osborne are Music Row pros par excellence, brilliant practitioners of the time-honored tradecraft. Crisp hooks, witty wordplay, brisk storytelling, songs that click and whir like little machines. They are also disruptors of tradition. For the past 15 years or so, they have been part of a loose collective, including star performers like Casey Musgraves and Sam Hunt, and a number of other behind-the-scenes writers and producers, whose work has jolted country, pulling the genre in new directions, stylistically, sonically, even politically. And the photograph of them is Brandi Clark is seated on a stool in the center. She's wearing black leather pants and platform shoes, and I'd say these platforms are 5 inches, just the platform. She's got long hair down to around her shoulders. She's seated very demurely with one leg crossed over the other and her hands in her lap. All 3 are white. On the left, we have probably Josh Osborne, I'm guessing. And he is, both men have light brown hair and beards that are neatly trimmed, and both very casually dressed. And I think the guy on the left has got some dark jeans on, hands in his pockets, a black shirt, a button-down shirt that's open over a black undershirt. And then for McAnally, he's got like a black denim shirt, the sleeves rolled up, pockets. It too is unbuttoned with a black shirt underneath. He looks like he's wearing some Connies, whereas Josh Osborne is wearing some cowboy boots. Let's see who writes about them. Jack O'Brien writes about Clark and McAnally, and doesn't mention Osborne. Maybe they weren't together all that whole time. The 5 songs: Merry-Go-Round, Casey Musgraves; Follow Your Arrow, Casey Musgraves; Liberty, Sam Hunt; Maybe Love, and that's by Brandi Clark and Shane McAnally; and Drinking Problem by Midland. Interesting, each one of these has a video with it, and this one looks like it has a video of some part of a movie. Next is Fiona Apple. I wish we had time to go into all of these, but we don't. Fiona Apple, standing. Yeah, she's wearing a black, I can't tell if it's a dress or not, but it continues down below her hips, so I suspect it might be, sleeveless, long hair going down around her shoulders and down her back. She's white, and she's standing. This microphone is on a stand, and she's holding it with her right hand, holding the bass. With her left, she's holding the microphone itself. It is colorized in yellow. She's a white woman, and she's singing, the mouth is open, so she's singing.

0: And like Dolly Parton, she has a bit of a pained look on her face, so I think it must be a very serious song. We begin. It's true that in 30 years, Fiona Apple has released only 56 original songs on 5 albums, but she packs in more interpersonal danger, impassioned candor, and radical tenderness than artists with triple her catalog. Whatever's lacking in quantity is exceeded in payload. You fondle my trigger, she sings on Limp, then you blame my gun. So many musicians have trod the roads of love that were probably desensitized to the experience of the journey. Or, not enough songwriters have the facility, dexterity, observational sagacity, the courage to ensure that, quote, in love means something. Apple's songs invite us back to the euphoria of attraction and the nausea of repulsion. The heart in her music seems like a place one resides. She's on one side, he, whoever he is, occupies the other. Is there a wall? Does the wall have a door? Who'll unlock it? Who'll smash it down? And let's see who's taken care of Fiona Apple. Cecile McLaurin, solvent on Fiona Apple. And the 5 essential songs are Sleep to Dream, The Way Things Are, Every Single Night, and Timps, spelled T-Y-M-P-S, The Sick in the Head song. And then finally, Heavy Balloon. And next is Babyface. And Babyface is standing with his feet apart. And it's a kind of a defiant stance. The feet are apart, the arms are at his side, but they're not resting against his body. They're kind of out a little bit, like he's, getting ready for something. Maybe to start a race, something. But he's got black shades on, so we can't see his eyes. He's dark-skinned, close-cropped hair. The suit is a dark black suit, and with a white stripe down one leg and a white stripe down one lapel. Looks like it's a kind of a shiny fabric, maybe tux material. History, as they say, does not repeat, but it rhymes. The career of Kenneth Edmonds, better known as Babyface, offers one of the clearest expressions of that truism, a body of work that echoes the past even as it reshapes the present. The lineage begins well before him. In 1955, Otis Blackwell, a black songwriter working in an industry that often obscured black people's contributions, wrote Don't Be Cruel. Recorded by Elvis Presley and paired with Hound Dog, the single spent 11 weeks at number one on the Billboard pop chart, setting a benchmark that would stand for decades. Edmonds emerged from a longer Midwestern tradition than is usually noted. Cole Porter left Peru, Indiana for Yale, Paris, and Broadway. Hoagy Carmichael left Bloomington, Indiana for Hollywood. Both men turned plain-spoken origins into a studied, sartorial, and lyrical elegance. Edmonds, born in Indianapolis, followed a similar arc and shared with them a gift for collapsing big feelings into diamond lines. Porter's Night and Day, 1932, makes time itself an act of longing. Edmonds' first band, The Deal, D-E-E-L-E, and their hit Two Occasions, 1987, arrive at a near-twin distillation 55 years later. I only think of you on two occasions, that's day and night. Psychic baton, passed. And Natalie Hemby, someone who writes on Babyface, the 5 essential songs, Whip Appeal, Superwoman by Karen White, I'm Your Baby Tonight by Whitney Houston, My, My, My by Johnny Gill, and Not Gonna Cry by Mary J. Blige. Babyface, when they talk about him having a lot of style, I see what they mean, because he is posing, and this suit is very elegant and different. It looks like it's a designer suit because of the way that it's just got the white stripe on one leg and one lapel. Next is Stephen Merritt. Stephen is spelled S-T-E-P-H-I-N, Merritt, M-E-R-R-I-T-T. White man, looks to be middle-aged, getting a little further up there. He's a kind of good-sized guy. wearing what looks to be a corduroy, beige corduroy jacket over a white button-down shirt, which is over a brown t-shirt. He's got a beard, pretty neatly trimmed, brown eyes, and he's kind of just looking at us out the side of his eyes there. He's also wearing a brown, what I call a Holden Caulfield cap, like a newsboy's cap. He looks like he could be sitting for a portrait, kind of a three, his shoulders three quarters, but he's given us the side eye in a sense. Not in a sly way or anything, just very casual. Stephen Merritt likes a writing prompt. In 2014, with his 50th birthday approaching, the singer-songwriter bandleader behind the New York pop ensemble The Magnetic Fields and other indie groups conceived an autobiographical song cycle with one song for each year of his life. 50-song memoir, 2017, was followed 3 years later by Quickies, a collection of ultra-short songs whose running times ranged from 13 seconds to a sprawling 2 minutes 35 seconds. Since the early 1990s, Merritt has based his songwriting on the kinds of formal constraints we associate with conceptual artists more than pop singers. He recorded an album whose song titles all begin with the letter I, sequenced alphabetically from I Die to It's Only Time. Distortion, 2008, submerged Merritt's sly, tuneful ditties in a tsunami of feedbacking guitars, cellos, and accordions. Realism, 2010, stripped back the production and restricted the accompaniment almost entirely to acoustic instruments. Merritt's most celebrated stunt was the epic 69 Love Songs, 1999, which wowed critics and fans with its singular sound and mix of reference points, blending lo-fi pop and queer downtown sensibility with tunes and lyrics worthy of Rodgers and Hart. His songwriting brief for 69 Love Songs captures its flavor. He envisioned, quote, a theatrical review with four drag queens. Michelle Zauner writes on Stephen Merritt and the five essential songs are Strange Powers by The Magnetic Fields, It's Only Time, The Magnetic Fields, 01, Have You Seen It in the Snow, The Magnetic Fields, You, The Sixth, and The Book of Love by Olivia Rodrigo. Next is Romeo Santos. He's a light brown-skinned man with close-cropped black hair, very straight across his forehead and high on his forehead, a close-cropped beard, wearing amber kind of aviator shades, pink background, and he's wearing a polo sweater that's kind of an argyle print of beige and white. The first true hit for Aventura, the Dominican-American bachata group, boy band if you will, was called Obsesión, a gingerly paced 2002 ballad about desperate longing, the feverish flirtations of a panting young man. It appeared on the group's second album, We Broke the Rules, a declaration of war on the strictures of bachata. Before the rise of Aventura, bachata, Dominican folk music of the working class, which traces its roots to the 1960s, was largely a cloistered concern. But Aventura's frontman and primary songwriter, Romeo Santos, was raised in the Bronx on hip-hop, R&B, and pop. And his vision of bachata brought the genre boldly into the present and also set an unwitting template for how Spanish language music could firm-footedly interface with pop's other streams, arguably laying the groundwork for Latin megastars like Bad Bunny. Prince Royce writes on Romeo Santos, and five essential songs are Obsesión by Aventura, featuring Judy Santos, Un Beso, Aventura, Ella y Yo, Aventura, featuring Don Omar, Propuesta Indecente, Romeo Santos, and Odio, Romeo Santos, featuring Drake. Next is Carole King. This is a photo from earlier days, but not her really young days. She's got that blonde, very curly hair. She's standing at a microphone, a stand-up microphone that is colorized in blue, wearing a black scoop neck top, and she's smiling. Her mouth is closed, and she's smiling, maybe at the audience. to stratify the 400-song catalog of Carole King, let alone choose her shiniest song, is an exercise in foolishness. It's impossible, yet there is that pull from one tune to be the fullest, most heartbreaking, most illustrative of her totality, and the finest song of King's career may just be Way Over Yonder. It has been described as expressing a desire for peace and homecoming, but is more truly the soundtrack to a homegoing, one of the most rhapsodic descriptions of heaven's terrain in the history of American pop. There's the shelter from a hunger and cold. There's the easy embodiment of and escape from trouble and worry. There is the glory of knowing exactly where you are bound. The through line in King's work is the way she isolates near unnameable feelings and then charts them plainly. Brittany Howard writes on Carole King, and the five essential songs are One Fine Day, done by the Chiffons, Up on the Roof, by the Drifters, Way Over Yonder, So Far Away, You Make Me Feel Like a Natural Woman, by Aretha Franklin. And next is Outcast, and it's O-U-T-K-A-S-T. The photograph is of the two gentlemen in that group, both dark-skinned men. They're wearing black tops, but colorized green. One has a long necklace around his neck, and I see the letter F, maybe J-F, and the other has a colorized black hat. Both have mustaches. One has close-cropped hair. The other has some dreads going down, not very long, not quite to his shoulders. A world-warping career started with an assignment so undignified that it could have been sabotage. Write a Christmas song. The premise that Outkast, the duo Andre Benjamin, later Andre 3000, and Antoine Patton, Big Boy, B-O-I, then barely out of high school, landed on was simple enough. Ain't No Christmas in the Ghetto was, as the producer Rico Wade put it. The result was Player's Ball, 1993, which became a number one hip-hop hit by cracking open the motel door to show the world a Southern hustler culture of pimps, dealers, and customers against a Yuletide backdrop. I'm wide open on the freeway, my pager broke my vibe, Big Boy raps, because a junkie is a junkie, 365. Killer Mike writes about Outkast, and the five essential songs are Da Art of Storytelling, Part 1, Rosa Parks, Spotty Oddy Dopalicious, B-O-B, B.O.B. International Players Anthem, I Choose You, and that's by UGK featuring Outkast. Next is Mariah Carey, and we have a photograph of Mariah Carey that looks kind of like a confection of sugar. Pink background, she's wearing lavender, her lips are kind of a lavender pink, her eyelids are as well, and she's got lots of mascara on. Her skin is glowing, the hair cascading down her shoulders and her breast is a kind of a dark blonde, almost a very pale brown. And her lips are parted, her teeth are very white. Pop, in the American sense, is democracy in melody, consensus in chorus. And Mariah Carey, having written or co-written 18 of her 19 number one singles, stands at its summit, right up there with the Beatles, with 20 number ones, translating feeling into something lushly intimate and vast. In 1990, she steps into a crowded field, Janet Jackson, Madonna, and Vogue, Taylor Dane, with Visions of Love, threading gospel sinew through R&B muscle. By the time she reaches the effervescence of Dream Lover, 1993, and Always Be My Baby, 1995, she's refining a lexicon of longing, the phrasing, the internal rhymes, the way sleek area deftly delivers desire. Then comes the stroke of authorship as cultural force. With the 1995 Fantasy remix featuring Wu-Tang Clan's Old Dirty Bastard, Carey institutionalizes hip-hop's marriage to pop soul. Without that instinct and that push through the closed-mindedness of the era, there is no modern hybrid of rap and pop as we know it today. Honey, Heartbreaker, and the sublime We Belong Together, they all carry that hybrid DNA from a songwriter thinking in moods and collisions. Bobby Womack's on the radio saying to me, if you think you're lonely now, wait a minute, this is too deep, too deep. I gotta break the, change the station. So I turn the dial, trying to catch a break, and then I hear Babyface. I only think of you. Carrie claims everything. Her pen moves with the same agility as her voice. Victoria Monet writes on Maria Carey and the five essential songs, We Belong Together, At Beautiful featuring Miguel, Fantasy Remix featuring ODB, Touch My Body, and Whenever You Call. Willie Nelson's up next. Willie's got a black, it's black and white, and with a yellow, very bright yellow colorized guitar, long braid going down one side of his chest. The other one looks like it's tucked into his shirt. Maybe it's around his back. Black cowboy hat. This is not a present day because he looks younger, but he's still not a young man. Scruffy white beard. What kind of songwriter is Willie Nelson? He's a country tunesmith, of course, the crafter of some of the most beloved entries in the genre's golden songbook. He wrote Patsy Cline's signature song, Crazy, sometime around 1959. According to legend, he wrote two more standards that same week, the barfly anthem, Nightlife, and the sneaky, Funny How Time Slips Away, a breakup song that hides a switchblade in its cowboy boot. Nelson might have secured immortality merely on the strength of that early stuff. Of course, he didn't stop there. He became a country superstar, the genre's definitive outlaw, and a revered singer-composer with a catalog of hundreds of songs in a career spanning 69 years and counting. Sheryl Crow writes on Willie Nelson, and the five essential songs are Medley, Funny How Time Slips Away, Crazy, and Nightlife, Me and Paul, On the Road Again, Who'll Buy My Memories, and We Don't Run. Kendrick Lamar is up next, and this photograph is him looking straight at us, kind of like a mugshot, very serious. He's got glasses on in such a way that he looks like a professor to me. The hair is kind of twisted up and standing. It's a very short kind of afro and a curly black beard and mustache. He's dark skinned, got what looks to be diamonds in his ears, just studs, and a black shirt. It's a color photograph. Kendrick Lamar's songs hunger to mean more than everybody else's. They're x-rays of his behavior and also yours. They're vivifications of Compton, California, his psychic epicenter. They do passion, sex, recrimination, uplift, letdown, guilt, pride, money's elemental contagion with vulgarity, ruthlessness, and heart. He's rapacious and voracious. The songs often have eyes bigger than their stomachs. But Lamar's velocity reflects his ambition. The rhymes hurtle out at double and triple time. The rapping matches the writing. Pure spandex, sometimes with absurd leaps into anxiously higher vocal registers. Try feel from damn. Not sure what that means. Feel and damn are both in all caps and they're in quotation marks. The music driving these songs often combines pop, rock, soul, funk, crunk, street corner church, bounce, and quiet storm. On something like I, lowercase I, it's most of those at once. Lamar recombines himself too, from different points of view. His parents, his women, his subconscious, his people, his enemies. There's what they call conscious rap. Music determined to stroll sidewalks rather than thrive in the streets. Then there's what Lamar is up to, subconscious rap. He's our great out-of-body rapper. The songs are these one-man shows of self-reckoning. Lamar's writing loves a mirror and wreaking havoc. Occasionally, they reckon with havoc or their brutal reenactments of it, the way he and the actress Taylor Page do with stunning vulgarity on We Cry Together. George Clinton writes on Kendrick Lamar and the five essential songs, Rigor Mortis, Swimming Pools, Drank, Hood Politics, Count Me Out, and Euphoria. And next is Valerie Simpson. She is a light-skinned woman, maybe a little bit of brown in her skin, not sure. She's wearing a short dress and purple high heels that match her checkered dress. Her hands are folded. This is a full body shot. She's standing with her legs apart, and she's just smiling with her head tilted to the side. Her hair looks like it's been frosted, and it's curling down around her face and down to her shoulders. Some nice dark red lipstick, smiling pretty broadly. To trace Valerie Simpson and Nicholas Ashford's influence is to map the genetic code of American popular songwriting. Take the lyrics and lilt of a song like Ain't No Mountain High Enough, 1967, just one of the duo's dozens of hits. Ain't No Valley Low, Ain't No River Wide Enough, Baby. If you need me, call me, no matter where you are, no matter how far. Their language, marked by rich tactile detail and a colloquial urgency, has quietly shaped how generations of songwriters articulate devotion. Simpson grew up in the Bronx, and her musical life took shape when she joined the choir at Harlem's White Rock Baptist Church and met Ashford in 1964. They became songwriting and singing partners, and a decade later, husband and wife. A trained pianist with gospel roots, Simpson anchored the harmonic and musical structure, while Ashford, who died in 2011, often generated lyrical ideas and thematic affect. Though their roles invariably overlapped, the pair recorded together, but it was when they shifted their focus from performing to songwriting that they began to blow up. Berry Gordy writes on Valerie Simpson and the five essential songs, Ain't No Mountain High Enough, that Marvin Gaye and Tammy Terrell recorded, Solid, Ashford and Simpson, I'm Every Woman, that was Chaka Khan, Is It Still Good to Ya, Ashford and Simpson, and California Soul, recorded by Marlena Shaw. Bob Dylan is next, and this is an early photo of Dylan when he was still starting out, I think, with that curly hair standing straight up and just no beard, just, you know, very serious black turtleneck, black pants, and a black jacket. He's holding a bright pink guitar. If you were to claim, as many have and many more undoubtedly will, that Bob Dylan is the greatest songwriter of them all, a question arises. Which Bob Dylan? Is it the Greenwich Village greenhorn, wrangling folk song tropes and visionary protest poetry into generational anthems? Or the rock and roll hero, armed with a Stratocaster and a sneer, howling, how does it feel? Is it the crooning back to the lander of the Woodstock years, the raging minstrel of the blood on the tracks, or the born-again Dylan handing down homilies from a crooked pulpit? Is it the 1980s Dylan making peace with synthesizers and chorus effect pedals, or the Dylan of the 21st century, a trickster in his twilight years, scavenging the archives of the American unconscious to mash up the Titanic disaster and the Kennedy assassination, Moby Dick and A Nightmare on Elm Street? Even if we reject the silly label greatest songwriter, there's no denying that Bob Dylan pushed back the horizons of popular music, expanding the limits of what a song could say and how it could say it. In his songs, the English language turned woolier and more expressionistic. Musical space-time distended and stretched. Parentheses, before, like a Rolling Stone, a 6-minute hit single was unthinkable. He's written blues and torch ballads. He's thundered prophecies and told absurdist tall tales. His diss tracks are more vicious than any battle rapper's. His love songs as heart-wrenching as any you've heard. He's treated historical catastrophes as slapstick. He depicted his marital breakup as a climatological event capable of shooting a hurricane force, idiot wind, across the American continent, from the Grand Coulee Dam to the Capitol. Patti Smith writes on Bob Dylan, and the five essential songs, Like a Rolling Stone, Tangled Up in Blue, Isis, Every Grain of Sand, and Nettie Moore. I hope we can get through all of these, but just in case, I'm going to name the rest of them, and then we'll come back. Lana Del Rey, The Dream, Jimmy Jam and Terry Lewis, Bad Bunny, Bruce Springsteen, and Smokey Robinson. Let's go. Lana Del Rey, white woman, long curly hair, great big hoop earrings. Her eyes are closed and she's holding a microphone, so she's in the middle of a song. Here in the second quarter of the 21st century, it is easy to feel crushed under the weight of history, as though every song worth singing has already been written. The diaphanous music of Lana Del Rey, though, never sounds bogged down by the anxiety of influence. Del Rey is deeply interested in received American mythology and mass popular culture. Parentheses, tell me I'm your national anthem, she cooed like Marilyn on her 2012 major label debut. Her 2019 masterpiece is titled superbly, Norman Fucking Rockwell. But in her songs, the past feels light enough to float. There it goes, downstream in an atemporal swirl, our trickling national stream of consciousness, a ripped out page of Sylvia Plath, a half forgotten Dennis Wilson record, a vintage Sublime t-shirt, a used vape cartridge, and maybe, with her characteristic flair for self-mythology, a ticket stub from a Lana Del Rey concert. Out of such found detritus and with the ingenuity of her own peculiar imagination, Del Rey makes her musical poetry, and in doing so, has become one of the most influential female singer-songwriters of her lifetime. Everybody wants to sound like her, but no one else can quite replicate the particular sonic grammar of her writing, which unfurls like an intimate dispatch from the blurry edge of sleep and wakefulness. Michelle Nadegnocello writes on Lana Del Rey, and the five essential songs are Video Games, Cruel World, The Greatest, Hope is a Dangerous Thing for a Woman Like Me to Have, But I Have It, and A&W. And then we go to The Dream. The has a hyphen between The and Dream. He's wearing a fur coat and a baseball hat with an A on it. Not sure, is that team, the A's, and sunglasses. And he's dark-skinned with a nicely trimmed beard. The job of a pop topliner, the term of art for a behind-the-scenes songwriter sketching lyrics and melody over an instrumental track, is something like an assassin who specializes in disguise. Embody another, hit your mark, and then disappear. Yet Terius Gestelde Diamant, better known as The Dream, and formerly Terius Nash, has pulled it off so many times that the syllabic bounce, falsetto slides, and repetitive vowel work that we associate with some of this century's defining pop stars, Ella Ella A-A-A, are actually his. Name a post-aughts R&B smash, and his imprint is probably on it. Rihanna's Umbrella, Ciara's gyrating ride, Justin Bieber's prepubescent arrival, Baby, and Mariah Carey's Plinky, Touch My Body, and Obsessed. And then there's Beyoncé, who essentially claimed The Dream as her secret bazooka after he helped craft the hits that turned her untouchable, like Single Ladies, Put a Ring on It, Run the World, Girls, Flawless, 1+1, and XO. Stara writes on The Dream, and the five essential songs are 1+1, Beyoncé, Single Ladies, Put a Ring on It, Beyoncé, Umbrella, Rihanna featuring Jay-Z, Ride, Ciara featuring Ludacris, My Love featuring Mariah Carey. Well, I'm glad we did read the rest of those folks, because we're not going to get to them, unfortunately. But until next time, then, thanks for joining Mind's Eye Radio. Take care, be well, and happy Cinco de Mayo this week.
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2: Good evening. This evening, look for clear skies. Tonight, expect clear skies with a low near 70. Tuesday, expect moderate rain with a high near 59. Tuesday night, look for light rain with a low near 50. Wednesday, expect moderate rain with a high near 57. Get your weather every hour right here on Mind's Eye Radio, your virtual news stand.
3: In Belleville and O'Fallon, it's partly cloudy and 77 degrees. In Granite City, it's partly cloudy and 79 degrees.

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2: Welcome to the world of Forbes, Barron's, and Fortune magazines. This is brought to you by the good folks at Mind's Eye Organization. My name is Greg Conroy. So let's get down to business. From the sidelines column of Forbes magazine, the American dream turns 250. My fuzzy memories of America's bicentennial encompass fireworks, plays about Paul Revere, and a country, even amid the turbulent 1970s, excited to celebrate together. Our semi-quincentennial brings a different vibe, with political polarization blunting the idea of a common commemoration. That's unfortunate, because the United States, founded on an ideal rather than a creed, remains unified around the concept most core to who we are, the American dream. This issue marks the first of a year-long effort to celebrate that spirit. We've broken down the American dream into six pillars, which we'll individually highlight with print magazine covers, major live events, and robust digital video and social offerings. Up first, invention, which we've commemorated with a list of the 250 greatest living American innovators, as viewed and judged through Forbes Entrepreneurial Prism. In the spring, we'll convene this group in Silicon Valley in what should be one of the great gatherings of innovators at arguably the most innovative time in American history. This event will also serve as the official innovation event of America 250, our country's congressionally chartered bipartisan celebratory body. Most important, we'll leverage this list and that gathering to develop and push a supermajoritarian agenda around how we can ensure America stays innovative for another 250 years. Humanity needs it. From Franklin's lightning rod and Edison's light bulb, Ford's assembly line and the Wright brothers' airplane, Bell's telephone, and Jobs' iPhone, the American dream has always driven American invention to the benefit of the world. Our Innovator 250 list kicks off our mission in 2026 to ensure that spirit continues. That's from Randall Lane, who is Chief Content Officer of Forbes magazine. America's top women wealth advisors. So far in 2026, stocks have continued to hold firm despite occasional turmoil created by unexpected presidential social media posts. After several years of strong equity performance, many advisors are reminding clients that elevated valuations and shifting rate expectations could make for a bumpier ride ahead. At the same time, the wealth management profession is inching toward gender parity, a change that reflects shifting client expectations and a broader industry push to recruit and retain female talent. The 10th annual ranking of Forbes shook top women wealth advisors features 100 women with proven track records who manage cumulative assets of more than $400 billion. Forbes rankings were compiled by Shook Research, which uses quantitative and qualitative data, including interviews, to rank candidates nominated by their firms. Let's do the top 10. Colleen O'Callaghan of J.P. Morgan Wealth Management, Cheryl Young, Rockefeller Capital Management, Michelle Mayer, Merrill Private Wealth Management, Kelly Westmoreland, Susan Kaplan, Deborah Monteperto, Elaine Myers, Layla Pence, Lori Van Dusen, and Joanna Walters. Continuing in Forbes, America's Greatest Innovators by Alex Knapp and Michael Knorr. Innovation is the grease in the economic engine, the sparkle that keeps culture fresh, and the key ingredient in nearly every billion-dollar fortune. To kick off our year-long series of special reports celebrating America's 250th birthday, we present the men and women who best embody that creative spirit. All of them are in the mold of the quintessential American innovator, Thomas Edison. That means they aren't just inventors, they're business leaders who bring their breakthroughs to market, transforming entire industries and creating new ones. To identify the top 250 living innovators, We first tapped the expertise of Forbes' beat reporters who nominated nearly 1,000 candidates. We ran those names by a panel of world-class judges, including Jim Breyer, founder of Breyer Capital, tech journalist Kara Swisher, and innovation expert Rita McGrath, who ranked them based on creativity, breadth, engagement, disruption, and commercial impact. Then we fed the results into the most revolutionary innovation of our time, artificial intelligence, asking both ChatGPT and Gemini to rank them according to the same criteria. Taking all this into account, Forbes' editors then determined the final ranking. Progress and inherent innovation corollary continues. More than one-third of our ranking consists of women and people of color. That's vastly more than would have appeared using the same methodology 50 years ago at America's Bicentennial, and surely fewer than will appear at our Tricentennial. Capital, however, slowly chases talent, wherever and whoever it is. Every person here is an American citizen, though many weren't born that way. The United States is a nation of immigrants, and this list reflects that, starting at the very top. Number one, Elon Musk, 54 years old. Companies, Tesla, SpaceX, Neuralink, and XAI. Musk is the only person in history to have founded or grown from nearly nothing. Five companies, each with multi-billion dollar valuations, each in a different industry. Number two, Jeff Bezos, 61 years old. Completely upended America's $7.4 trillion retail industry, then pioneered cloud computing with Amazon Web Services. Now he's helping NASA return to the moon at Blue Origin and building AI manufacturing systems at Prometheus. Number three, Bill Gates, 70 years old. Not content with kickstarting the personal computing revolution and making Microsoft the dominant player in workplace software, at age 50, Gates reinvented himself as a generous and data-driven philanthropist who helped eradicate polio from India. Number four, George Lucas, age 81. One of the founding fathers of the modern blockbuster, Lucas also revolutionized movie merchandising, unleashing a never-ending tsunami of Star Wars action figures and Indiana Jones lunchboxes through his special effects house, Industrial Light and Magic, and THX sound outfit. He sold his tools to other movie makers. Number five, Jensen Huang, 62 years old. For years, NVIDIA built graphics chips that made computer games pretty and fast. Huang transformed that niche business into the $187 billion beating heart of the AI economy, thanks to an early bet on parallel computing. Number six, Sam Altman, 40 years old. Number seven, Phil Knight, 87 years old. The Nike co-founder revolutionized the design and production of running shoes, but more importantly, he built the world's best marketing machine, powered by the planet's best athletes. Number eight, Martin Rothblatt, 71 years old, the creator of SiriusXM satellite radio. Rothblatt's biotech focus, second act, is even more impressive. United Therapeutics, which she founded in 1996, made medicines that helped save her daughter's life and is now developing genetically modified pig organs for human transplant. Number nine, Ted Turner, 87 years old. In the 1980s, Turner built cable's first superstation, Atlanta's TBS, on a foundation of Braves baseball and pro wrestling. Then he invented the 24-hour news cycle with CNN before making classic movies cool again with TCM. And number 10, Vinod Khosla, 70 years old. Sun Microsystems, which Khosla co-founded, was an early pioneer in network computing. He then became a legendary venture capitalist with early bets on risky, complicated tech that produced giants such as Square, DoorDash, and OpenAI. Continuing in Forbes, imagination. Good call. September 6, 1919. More than a century ago, the biggest man in the telephone business offered some parting wisdom to Forbes readers. AT&T's first president, Theodore Vail, detailed the importance of ingenuity in his September 1919 cover story, just a year before he died. Quote, imagination is necessary to grasp properly anything that is new or original, but it must be backed by powers of observation, concentration, reflection. Close quote, Vail wrote. Quote, imagination is essential to great success in constructive lines, but it must be under control, close quote. An early believer in Alexander Graham Bell's telephone, Bell started his career at a telegraph company before leaving in 1878 to head Bell Telephone. Soon after, he became president of its subsidiary AT&T, overseeing the first long-distance telephone network. AT&T would acquire its parent company in 1899. Quote, when my connection with the telephone was announced, close quote, Vail continued, quote, a senator said to me, Vail, that isn't big enough business for you. Consider that in the light of today, close quote. 5 years after Vail's 1920 death, AT&T brought in $780 million in annual revenue, and for the next 60 years was one of America's two largest stocks. It now rakes in $124 billion in revenue and has aptly swapped out its original Bell logo for a globe. Here's some quotes. Quote, so much of what we try to do is get to a point where the solution seems inevitable. It looks so obvious, but that sense of inevitability in the solution is really hard to achieve. Close quote. Joni Ive. Quote, I am my own experiment. I am my own work of art. Close quote. That's Madonna. Quote, innovation is limited not by resources but by imagination. Close quote. That's from Eli Whitney. Quote, seek a calling. Even if you don't know what that means, seek it. If you're following your calling, the fatigue will be easier to bear, the disappointments will be fuel, the highs will be like nothing you've ever felt. Close quote. That's from Phil Knight. Quote, when you feel the need to apologize or explain who you are, it means the voice in your head is telling you the wrong story. Wipe the slate clean and rewrite it. Close quote. That's from Shonda Rhimes. Quote, you will never touch the hearts of others if it does not emerge from your own. Close quote. From Alex Karp. Quote, hell, there ain't no rules around here. We're trying to accomplish something. Close quote. The great Thomas Edison. Quote, innovation isn't the only thing we need, but we cannot keep the earth livable without it. Techno fixes are not sufficient, but they are necessary. Close quote. That's from Bill Gates. Quote, my imagination is a twisted place. Close quote. It's from Taylor Swift. Quote, you are the only person alive who can see your big picture, and even you can't see it all. Close quote. That's from Oprah Winfrey. Quote, growing up, my dad would ask us what we failed at that week. If we didn't have something, he'd be disappointed. It changed my mindset at an early age that failure is not the outcome. Failure is not trying. Close quote. That's from Sarah Blakely. Quote, the mind is just another muscle. Close quote. Ted Turner. Quote, I only hope that we don't lose sight of one thing, that it all started with a mouse. Close quote. Yes, Walt Disney. Quote, if you're willing to throw away practicality and you're lucky enough to have enough resources, there's always a way. Close quote. That's from Barry Diller. And here's a quote from the Bible. Set your mind on things above, not on earthly things. Close quote. That's from Colossians chapter 3, verse 2. And here's the final thought. Quote, scientists often have the greatest faith in a higher power. The more they dig into established facts and figures, the more they marvel about the mystery of it all. Close quote. That's from Malcolm Forbes. Next up, The Compton Capitalist by Matt Craig. Andre Young escaped the gang violence of Los Angeles to become the pioneering hip-hop artist Dr. Dre and the co-founder of Death Row Records. For his next act, he launched Beats Electronics, which he sold to Apple for $3 billion. Now he's focused on the gin brand he launched with Snoop Dogg and Jimmy Iovine, dreaming of his next creative triumph and enjoying his life as a new billionaire. Late on a Thursday night in the spring of 2014, actor Tyrese Gibson went live on Facebook with Dr. Dre to celebrate the sale of the company Dre co-founded, Beats Electronics, to Apple for $3.2 billion. Quote, the Forbes list just changed, close quote, Gibson said, after what he admits was a few too many Heinekens. Quote, it came out like 2 weeks ago. They need to update the Forbes list, close quote. quote, in a big way. Understand that? Close quote. Dre can be seen saying behind him, the first billionaire in hip-hop right here from the West Coast, close quote. The only problem was that at the point the deal hadn't closed and the leak led to immediate panic that it might spoil the final negotiations. Quote, that's not one of my proudest moments, close quote, Dre admits now, sitting in his palatial home in the affluent Brentwood neighborhood of Los Angeles. After shaving a reported $200 million off the price, Apple finalized its acquisition of the headphone maker a few weeks later, netting Dre more than $500 million in cash and nearly $100 million in stock, according to Forbes estimates. While it wasn't enough to get the legendary hip-hop producer onto the billionaires list that year, it formed the bulk of a fortune that more than a decade later, Forbes now estimates at $1 billion. Sitting at the kitchen table in his 36,000-square-foot mansion, worth an estimated $53 million, the 61-year-old Dre, born Andre Rommel Young, never forgets how far he's come from his childhood in Compton, California, where he grew up with a teenage mother and an abusive father during the height of Los Angeles' gang violence and crack cocaine epidemics. Quote, I had no problem going to cut grass just to buy shoes when I was younger, close quote, he says of his childhood. Quote, I would do what I had to do just to get what I wanted, close quote. Despite his wealth, he swears that nothing in his career has been motivated by money and instead credits his success to an obsession with creating perfect products, whether it's music, headphones, or his latest venture, a gin brand. Quote, I don't chase money. I try to make the money chase me, close quote, says Dre, who ranks number 20 on our list of the greatest self-made Americans. Quote, I've always been able to bet on myself, and whatever I do and wherever I go, I know I have my talent with me, close quote. That talent first came to light in the 1980s when, as a teenager, he performed as a DJ wearing satin scrubs and a surgical mask at a club in Compton called Eve After Dark. Teaching himself to cut and produce music in his garage using instruments from a local pawn shop, he would go on to co-found the pioneering gangster rap group N.W.A., alongside Ice Cube, Eazy-E, and Arabian Prince, and become, arguably, the greatest producer in hip-hop history. N.W.A.'s story became the basis for the 2015 Hollywood blockbuster Straight Outta Compton, and in 2022, he became the first hip-hop artist to headline the Super Bowl halftime show, using the moment to highlight the numerous artists whose careers he helped launch, including Snoop Dogg, Eminem, 50 Cent, and Kendrick Lamar. The money he has earned has afforded him the ultimate freedom, Dre says, especially after his divorce in 2021 from Nicole Young, his wife of nearly 25 years. He can fill his time now doing whatever he wants. Some of it he spends relaxing, of course, but more often he's chasing after the next big thing, whether it's his gin brand named Still G-I-N after his 1999 hit Still Dre, or the nearly 400 unreleased tracks he says he created during the pandemic and has been tinkering with ever since. Given a few spare moments, he sits in his spacious living room beneath a wall of statues that include Grammys, Emmys, and a Hollywood Walk of Fame star, and plays a few bars at his Bösendorfer grand piano, which starts at around $200,000, surrounded by a half dozen legal pads covered in musical notes and song ideas. Quote, who knows if something is going to happen to make me come up with the best thing I've ever done in my life, close quote, he says. Quote, the exciting part is there's the potential for that. It's exciting and depressing at the same time because I know it's there, and what if I don't find it, close quote. Those who have spent time working with Dre, whether in the studio, at Beats, or on another venture, know his process can be painstaking and that he doesn't stop tinkering until he feels a project is good enough to release, close quote. Quote, time doesn't exist with Dr. Dre, close quote, says frequent collaborator Eminem via email. Quote, he isn't focused on dates or deadlines or when something should come out. He's only thinking about whether something is ready. For instance, on Dre's 2001 album, I thought it was ready before he got Still Dre recorded. And then I realized if Dre thought he was done, the world would never have heard it, close quote. Sometimes the world never does. After working on his highly anticipated album Detox for more than a decade, Dre scrapped the project entirely in 2015, reinforcing his reputation as a perfectionist. Quote, perfectionist is sometimes just a word I use to buy time, close quote, he says. Quote, if I have a release date and the song isn't right, am I supposed to turn it in? No, I'll take the proper time until it's right, close quote. He has exhibited that trait since his breakthrough song in 1987, Boys in the Hood, in which he coached inexperienced rapper Eazy-E through hours and hours of takes on vocals. The hit song, with lyrics written by Ice Cube, another local rapper, formed the basis for N.W.A., short for Niggas with Attitude. They ushered in the gangster rap genre with 1988's Straight Outta Compton, which went double platinum despite the fact that many television and radio stations refused to play its explicit lyrics. Dre was a producer on all the tracks, but later claimed in a 1996 interview that he received just 2% royalties from his NWA albums. Quote, when I was younger, I didn't realize how much ownership I had because I was just doing my thing, close quote, Dre says now. Quote, I didn't understand exactly what my talent meant or how powerful it was, close quote. He left the group in 1991 to co-found Death Row Records with infamous music executive Marion Suge Knight, where his G-Funk, for gangsta funk, became the signature sound of West Coast hip-hop. Dre's debut solo album, The Chronic, sold more than 3 million units in 1993 and earned him his first of 7 Grammy Awards, while his work as a producer on albums including Snoop Dogg's quadruple platinum debut Doggy Style and Tupac Shaker's double platinum single California Love cemented the genre as a mainstream commercial force. By 1996, Death Row was reportedly bringing in more than $100 million per year in revenue. Dre left Death Row that same year, forfeiting a valuable ownership stake in order to separate himself from the violence within the label and the increasingly heated East Coast-West Coast rap rivalry, which led to Shaker's murder that fall. He set up his own company, Aftermath Entertainment, as a subsidiary of Jimmy Iovine's Interscope Records, but initially struggled to capture the same magic. Quote, his label was really cold, close quote, says Iovine, who signed Shaker, Lady Gaga, No Doubt, and other Grammy-winning artists to it. Quote, he needed to be inspired, and one of the problems he has is he gets inspired rarely. He has to wait for the perfect wave, close quote. That wave came in the form of a skinny white kid from Detroit named Marshall Mathers. Dre first heard his demo tape after an Interscope intern passed it to Iovine, and on their first day in the studio, together they cut the single My Name Is, which introduced the world to then-26-year-old Eminem in 1999. The rapper would become the top-selling musical artist of the 2000s, according to Nielsen SoundScan, with 32.2 million albums sold in the U.S. alone. Quote, Dre took a chance on me at a time when no one else would, close quote, Eminem, now 53 years old, tells Forbes. Quote, he gave me the credibility for people to listen long enough to take me seriously, close quote. Aftermath took off from there with hits like Eminem's The Real Slim Shady and 50 Cent's Into Club, plus Dre's second solo album in 2001, which sold more than 6 million copies. He first appeared on Forbes' highest earning celebrities list in 2001 when he reportedly sold 30% of his stake in Aftermath to Interscope for $35 million. Opportunities to boost his earnings always glimmered, with many brands hoping to get him to endorse them. He remembers seeing Iovine walking down the beach in 2006 in Malibu, where they both owned houses. Dre invited Iovine up to his deck, where he asked him whether he should consider launching a shoe line. Quote, man, what do you got to do with sneakers? Close quote, the 73-year-old Iovine recalls. Quote, fuck sneakers, close quote, Dre remembers him saying. Quote, let's do speakers, close quote. The two became partners in Beats Electronics, manufacturing premium over-the-ear headphones at a time when the most popular style was the cheap earbuds that come free with the purchase of iPods and iPhones. Dre brought his same meticulous attention to product testing as he did to his music, honing a bass-boosting audio mix that he believed delivered a superior listening experience. Combined with Iovine's marketing savvy, the brand took off immediately. Beats headphones were featured in the music videos of Interscope artists and on the heads of Team USA's basketball team during the 2008 Olympics, an effort led by LeBron James, who was given a small piece of Beats equity to become an ambassador. Soon, Beats by Dre became more than an audio accessory. They were a status symbol, similar to Nike's Jordan brand revolution. the company grew from $180 million in sales in 2009 to $860 million in 2012, according to Forbes estimates. Beats expanded beyond hardware in 2012, acquiring music streaming service MOG for an estimated $14 million. Dre and Iovine used the infrastructure to launch Beats Music in 2014, aiming to be a streaming competitor to Spotify and Pandora, and ultimately a better acquisition target. Given how much his estimated 20% stake was potentially worth, Dre laughs at the idea that he would ever hesitate to sell. Quote, that was easy, close quote, he says. Quote, that was like the best thing ever, close quote. Apple's eventual $3 billion purchase of Beats is still the largest acquisition in the company's history. Part of the logic behind the estimated $100 million each in stock for Dre and Iovine and its four-year vesting schedule was to bring them into the executive team that transitioned Beats Music into Apple Music in 2015. Dre left Apple in 2018, and it was revealed in court documents during his divorce in 2021 that he had sold most of his stock. It has since doubled in value. He settled the divorce with two $50 million payouts and soon after began shopping his recording and publishing catalog. In January 2023, he sold the rights to Universal Music Group, an LA-based media

And then the march to quality started, close quote. Dre toured a distillery in Chicago where he learned how gin is made and sampled 17 different brands to determine the exact qualities he wanted. With Snoop and Iovine as investors, they partnered with Patrick Halbert and Andrew Gill, entrepreneurs who had just sold their own ready-to-drink, the cocktail brand, On the Rocks to Jim Beam. In February 2024, the gin and juice canned cocktail debuted in 30,000 retail stores globally. And while RTD cocktails have exploded over the past decade, the global market hit an estimated $3.8 billion in sales last year. A successful premium spirits brand can be far more lucrative. Just ask actor Ryan Reynolds, who sold his aviation gin brand for $610 million in 2020. Quote, gin and juice is fun, close quote, Gill says. Quote, but still, G-I-N is serious, close quote. Iovine warned the duo they might never produce a gin that Dre would like enough to replace Hendrix, his go-to brand for decades. But much like Beats with its bass amplification, they homed in on citrus and spice to balance out the juniper flavors found in most old-school gin brands. After 15 iterations, they presented the first sample bottle to Dre at his house. He was immediately sold and greenlit the drink for release in late 2024. This February, Applebee's announced it was adding the spirit to the menu in its 1,500 restaurants nationwide. Quote, I feel like I still have a lot of gas in the tank, close quote, Dre says of the spirits venture and others he's working on. Quote, I just wanted to wake up and be motivated to do something, close quote. Most mornings, Dre descends to the lower level of his home and swims a mile, 88 lengths of the 60-foot pool. From there, he might head to his basement studio to make music or to his personal theater, returning downstairs to lift weights most afternoons in his full-size gym. None of these rooms existed when Dre first purchased the mansion from Tom Brady and Gisele Bündchen in 2014. It was already a $40 million property, but he says he spent more than 3 years doubling the square footage, building out the perfect recording studio beneath one end of the house, converting Brady's garage gym into the theater on the other, and tearing out the driveway between them to put in the underground pool and gym. Quote, I didn't get attached to material things at all, close quote, he says. Quote, this is the first thing I've ever purchased that I'm proud of, close quote. Like one of his records, Dre has renovated and refined the house until it feels just right. Now he rarely leaves the home, which sits high above Los Angeles, leading him to sell off several of his other properties, including the Malibu Beach house where Beats was born, for a reported $16.5 million. Quote, I have no reason to leave, close quote, he says of the Brentwood estate, to which he occasionally invites musicians to jam or friends to smoke cigars by the backyard pool. More often, he spends his days there alone. But unlike Charles Foster Kane, he's found peace at his Xanadu. Quote, right now I'm really enjoying my solitude, close quote, he says. Quote, I'm just trying to simplify my life, and the only thing I want to do is maintain my way of living here at my house. I want my house to run exactly the way it's running now, because that's what makes me happy, close quote. Still, he can't stop himself from seeing the possibility of creating more. Glancing out the back windows of his kitchen toward the pristine lawn and sweeping views of the Pacific Ocean, he figures there could be another 4,000 square feet of potential floor space underneath, if only he can figure out what he would want to build there. Quote, I know there's something I can do with it underground, close quote, Dre says of this latest unfinished masterpiece. Quote, the idea of that, knowing I could do that, and the discovery like, oh, imagine me figuring out what I can do under there, isn't that a fun way to think? Close quote. Here's a sidebar. Setting the bar. In 2024, Dr. Dre and Snoop Dogg founded Gin and Juice, a ready-to-drink cocktail inspired by their 1994 hit of the same name. As with most celebrities who launch a spirits brand, it's more than a fun side hustle. It can lead to serious wealth. Here are the biggest celebrity spirit sales of all times. Casamigos Tequila, founded by George Clooney, Rhonda Gerber, Mike Feldman. Sale price was $1 billion. Duze Cognac, owned by Jay-Z, was sold for $760 million. Aviation Gin, owned by Ryan Reynolds, was sold for $610 million. And Proper No. 12 Irish Whiskey, owned by Conor McGregor, sold for $600 million. Moving on to Barron's, Berkshire Hathaway annual meeting. Live news and analysis from the shareholder event in Omaha. First quarter earnings.
stock buybacks, and what else to watch.

0: CEO Greg Abel speaks, Warren Buffett in attendance. Buffett is at the event, which is Abel's first as CEO. Berkshire Hathaway reported first quarter financial results on Saturday morning. The company's operating profits rose 18% in the period. CEO Greg Abel is on stage at the company's annual meeting in Omaha, Nebraska, where he is providing updates and is taking questions from shareholders. Former CEO Warren Buffett, who remains chairman, is sitting in the audience. An Omaha high schooler pressures Abel on climate change. An Omaha high school student stepped up to the microphone and told Abel that he probably remembered her. She asked him a question at last year's annual meeting, and she was going to ask the same one this year. When, she wanted to know, will Berkshire's companies stop using the fossil fuels that hurt the environment? The audience applauded. Abel told the student that he indeed remembered her, then launched into his lengthy answer. Berkshire's utilities, Abel said, follow federal and state laws on environmental protections. States, in effect, make the decision for Berkshire when to retire fossil fuel facilities. Quote, when we'll retire our coal units potentially and our gas units, that's very much driven by state policy, close quote, he told the student. Quote, it's the state that will decide, i.e., through their policy, legislature, and through our regulatory processes, how we'll operate, close quote. That wrapped up the first part of the Q&A. The crowd is breaking for lunch. An interview with Buffett by CNBC and more questions are coming up in about half an hour. Jane says Berkshire is willing to insure tankers in Strait of Hormuz. Jane said that Berkshire is participating with a group of insurers in insuring oil tankers in the Strait of Hormuz. Jane said no business has been done yet, but that Berkshire will have small exposure to an insurance consortium, assuming there is U.S. Navy protection for the tankers. He quipped that any deal, quote, depends on the price, close quote, echoing the insurance maxim that there is no bad risk, just a bad premium. Abel, chunk of equity portfolio doesn't need much management. Abel was asked about how he balances his time between operations and investments. He didn't give a direct answer, but noted that a big chunk of Berkshire's nearly $300 billion equities portfolio requires, quote, limited, close quote, management. These are core holdings in Apple, Coca-Cola, Moody's, and American Express, plus the five Japanese trading companies. This group is about two-thirds of the portfolio, Abel outlined that view in his annual letter earlier this year. Investment manager Ted Wessler runs about $20 billion of the portfolio, he said. First real question is on AI and its impact on the insurance business. The first real question went to Jane from a shareholder who asked how human judgment still adds value to the insurance business as companies delve into AI. Jane acknowledged that AI is, quote, very fashionable right now, close quote, but added that its current value is in taking over repetitive tasks and reducing labor costs. Quote, I do not think AI will reach a point where you can make a trade-off on things like pricing, settling a claim. That is still years away. And you know, I tend to be skeptical. I'll be surprised if AI can solve that problem for you, close quote, said Jane, who added that he doesn't think that AI will be able to determine what stocks to buy and sell. Warren from Omaha asks the first question. Oh, wait, who is it really? Abel threw the first question to Station One, and Buffett was at the microphone, or so everyone presumed. In a video, Buffett identified himself as Warren from Omaha. He mentions that he just made a big change in his life and pointed out his age, 95. Then, tongue-in-cheek, Warren from Omaha waxed on about being a longtime Berkshire watcher and investor. Then he asked why shareholders should hold the company for the long term. The camera cuts back to Abel, who says part of the answer is, quote, the culture and values, that's the bedrock of Berkshire, close quote. Abel talks about Berkshire's large cash position and its ability to deploy capital across different investments and operating companies. Quote, how will personally myself and the team define success? We'll define success. Define success is, can we ensure that Berkshire endures in its current form? Close quote, Abel said. At the end of the question, Abel caught some in the arena off guard. Warren from Omaha was, in fact, a so-called deepfake of Buffett created by computers with no input from the former CEO. Abel used the revelation to talk about cyber risks with Jane. Clayton Homes has opportunity to help home affordability problems, Abel says. Abel's noted that home builders are suffering nationwide, in part because high interest rates and other consumer stresses are dampening demand. Clayton, which makes manufactured homes, is leaning into trying to make higher quality homes at a lower cost to capture those consumers, Abel said, putting up an image of a Clayton manufactured home that looked very similar to a traditional home. Quote, "This is where the opportunity is within Clayton," close quote, Abel said. Abel has walked through each operating business for about 20 minutes after the time when Q&A was scheduled to start. Continuing in Barron's, the first $6 trillion company may not be NVIDIA. This is written by Martin Becadux. With the biggest U.S. tech earnings out of the way, and only NVIDIA and Broadcom remaining to report over the next 2 months, Google parent Alphabet is closing in on the lead as the world's most valuable company for the first time in more than a decade. Google shares have surged more than 140% over the past year, a pace that's nearly four times the gain they posted over the 4 years prior, thanks in part to their rock-solid hold on internet search, a hammerlock on online videos through YouTube, and a massive cloud business. Threading all those units together, of course, is Google's recent advances in artificial intelligence, which are now woven deeply into all three divisions and are establishing the company as a broader industry benchmark. That push comes at a cost, however, but the $144 billion Google has spent over the past 2 years on capital expenditures and the $490 billion it has penciled in for the next two are starting to pay dividends. Quote, "Investors are likely gaining comfort with the elevated capital expenditure level, given that the company's full-stack approach to AI is starting to meaningfully materialize in its results," close quote, said William Blair's Ralph Schackart. Quote, "The expectation of a significant increase to capital expenditures in 2027 further speaks to growing compute needs and the confidence the company has in its AI products," close quote. Google shares now trade with a market value of around $4.64 trillion, having added more than $2.6 trillion over the past year and nearly $900 billion since the start of the year. That puts the stock on pace to capture the unofficial title of the world's most valuable company, currently held by AI chipmaker NVIDIA, over the coming weeks. NVIDIA, with a market value of $4.85 trillion, topped the $5 trillion mark for the first time in October of last year and reached a peak market valuation of $5.27 trillion on April 27th. The stock's gains over the past 6 months, however, have been flat, while Google has surged more than 36%, putting it on pace to overtake the AI chip maker between now and its first quarter earnings update on May 20th. NVIDIA's average advance last month was around 0.66% each day, compared to a 1.42% gain for Google. If those paces were to hold throughout the month of May, NVIDIA would be just $190 million north of the Google's market value when it reports April quarter earnings and gives its updated near-term outlook. Google last topped the S&P 500 market cap list in February 2016 when it topped previous leader Apple following a stronger-than-expected fourth-quarter earnings report that lifted its total value to $560 billion. It only held that title for 2 days, however, as Apple regained its lead on February 3rd. This time around might be different. Google's cloud backlog jumped by nearly $220 billion over the last quarter to a record high of $462 billion, around half of which will be realized over the next 2 years, thanks in part to the group's entry into the chip sales market. Quote, "Based on backlog on the books, we expect significant increases in street cloud revenues growth estimates," close quote, said Bank of America's Justin Post. Quote, "A portion of the quarter-on-quarter growth represented contracted TPU sales to external customers, a new potentially large and profitable business for Google," close quote. The recent quarter update, quote, "reinforces our view that Google is a top AI play with increasing search usage, improving ad targeting, durable cloud advantages, and growing subscription revenue from Gemini," close quote, he added. Quote, "We think AI tailwinds for search are still in the early stages, and future LLM improvements will drive durable growth," close quote. NVIDIA isn't done yet, however. Its new Vera Rubin ships are likely to start shipping in the second half of this year, adding more heft to the group's expected outlook for 77% revenue growth over the April quarter. Quote, additionally, management is expecting data center revenue to grow sequentially throughout the current calendar year and exceeding their previous $500 billion guidance for Blackwell and Rubin that they had outlined. Close quote, said D.A. Davidson analyst Gil Luria. Quote, further, while there have been notable concerns throughout the supply chain about shortages in various components, NVIDIA noted they believe they have the necessary inventory and supply commitments in order for them to address future demand that extends into next calendar year, close quote. We'll know a lot more in about 3 weeks' time. Google shares slipped 0.04% in late Friday trading and were last marked $381.80 each, with a market value of $4.65 trillion. NVIDIA, meanwhile, edged 0.2% higher to $199.99 each, pegging its market cap at just over $4.86 trillion. Okay, let's move to Fortune magazine. 9 reasons not to freak out yet about AI. CEOs and managers are racing to deliver AI-driven results. They'd benefit from a reality check. This is by Gary Marcus. Employers are under enormous pressure to adopt AI and ditch employees. Investors and CEOs fantasize about slashing costs and boosting margins. Every CIO is pushed to come up with an AI plan to keep up with competitors. Dreams of AI agent-driven revolutions are everywhere. But leaders shouldn't feel like they have to rush to embrace a future that isn't here yet. There are lots of reasons for caution. Here are 9. Number 1. Experts have often been wildly wrong in their predictions. The Nobel laureate and AI pioneer Geoffrey Hinton said in 2016, quote, people should stop training radiologists now. It's just completely obvious that within 5 years, deep learning is going to do better than radiologists, close quote. But few, if any, radiologists have been replaced a decade later. Google co-founder Sergey Brin promised in 2012 that driverless cars would be ubiquitous by 2017. Today, 14 years after that promise, and many subsequent ones by Elon Musk, fully autonomous vehicles remain a limited experiment, available in only a small number of fair-weather cities, and with unknown numbers of humans working behind the scenes in teleoperations centers. Impact on the labor market has been minimal. The vast majority of radiologists still drive to work. Number 2, big tech wants you to believe it has created artificial general intelligence. That doesn't make it true. When tech CEOs warn of employment Armageddon, they might be covering their bases in case that actually happens. But then again, maybe they just want you to drive up the valuations of their companies. Take every projection they make with a grain of salt. Number 3, when it comes to impact on employment, AI giants' numbers don't support their claims. Anthropic's CEO has been warning of a job apocalypse, but Anthropic's own recent research showed the gap between perception and reality. The company projects great potential for what AI might do in fields like finance and architecture. But what it called, quote, observed AI coverage, close quote, which is a nice phrase for what is happening in the real world, made up a comically small fraction of that theoretical reach. What they imagine AI might do and what it is actually doing are light years apart. Number 4, current AI is jagged, good at some things but not others, which means it can seldom entirely replace a human. AI can definitely help the productivity of some workers, but even on tasks that AIs are good at, models and agents often make silly mistakes, some of which are hard to detect. And tasks aren't jobs. Even if AI can do some part of a person's job, it doesn't mean it can do all of that person's job. In the case of a radiologist, a task might be to look at a scan for tumors or toward a report, but the larger job is to make sound recommendations not only relative to scans, but also to a patient's history. Precisely because generative AI is so unpredictable, it's often hard to know in advance exactly how good it will be in a given role without experimentation in the real world. Take the law, for example. AI is good on benchmarks and banging out memos, but it makes up case citations regularly. Over 1,000 lawyers have been busted for that. It has also been accused of giving giving advice that led plaintiffs to file frivolous lawsuits. A fair reading might be that AI is good at legal matters sometimes and sometimes not, and it is really difficult to know which you'll get. Number 5. Current AI models still have trouble going beyond language. Some white-collar jobs involve only words, but many involve interpreting images, charts, diagrams, blueprints, maps, and so on. It might seem easy to imagine AI taking over every job, especially if you think of it as some form of magic, but once you realize that current AI is a tool with strengths and weaknesses, you start to realize that the tech is only likely to displace workers in some professions and not others, and more often will simply augment human jobs. Even in domains like customer service, that might seem straightforward. Results are often disappointing. The Remote Labor Index focused on jobs that could be accomplished completely over the internet and found that only 2.5% could actually be adequately completed by AI agents. Number 6. Most physical labor goes well beyond what current AI can do. Don't expect AI to replace plumbers, carpenters, auto mechanics, nurses, house cleaners, forest rangers, and chefs, except maybe at fast food chains, appliance repair, gardeners, or many other jobs anytime soon. Number 7. Many layoffs that have been attributed to AI aren't really about AI. This may have been the case for the recent mass layoffs at FinTech Block. Some say it is an effort by CEO Jack Dorsey to regain investors' confidence after its stock tanked. In many cases, AI may be serving as a fig leaf to cover layoffs that are actually driven by financial underperformance or earlier overhiring. Number 8. Some layoffs that are attributed to AI don't last. I call this the Klarna effect. After buy now, pay later company Klarna, which proudly made massive AI layoffs only to reverse them. Many of the people laid off worked in customer service, but after 11 months, Klarna decided that at least in some cases, quote unquote, real humans were required after all. Number 9. Overall impact on productivity and return on AI investment has so far been modest. Every company is investing in AI, but so far, most aren't getting huge returns, which is yet another sign that current AI isn't all that it is cracked up to be. All this could change. Probably someday it will, but most likely not until we see more radical advances in AI, which could be a decade or more away. In the meantime, my advice to employers is simple. Don't focus on replacing humans. Focus on how you can use AI to help the ones you've got. Gary Marcus is an emeritus professor of psychology and neuroscience at NYU and the author of 6 books, including Taming Silicon Valley. Continuing in Fortune magazine, Cursor's Crossroads, the rapid rise and uncertain future of a red-hot AI startup. Michael Truell built a $30 billion coding company in just 4 years. Bigger rivals could crush it in just a few months. This is by Ali Garfinkel. Not many 25-year-old CEOs have a photo of Robert Caro over their desks. Michael Truell does. As Truell takes a Zoom call, the image of Caro, legendary biographer of Lyndon Johnson and Robert Moses, known for his exhaustive decades-long research, looms over his shoulder, sweatered, bespectacled, writing intently. They make an incongruous pairing. Truell, the CEO of $29.3 billion AI coding company Cursor, is just a few years out of MIT and widely viewed as a rock star coder's coder. Soft-spoken with a spine, Truell is unnervingly young and looks perhaps even younger, but he's guided Cursor to a rapid-fire rise. Today, Cursor is used by 67% of the Fortune 500 with its platform every day generating 150 million lines of enterprise code. I would have expected Truell to admire Apple's Steve Wozniak or Jensen Huang, but it's Caro who Truell wants to watch over him. Quote, he's a motivational example of someone who's done useful, consequential work that's taken a long time. Close quote, says Truell. Quote, I actually most enjoyed his memoir about his writing process. There are a few examples of people who set off to do multiple decades-long projects consistently. Close quote. There's an irony here. Truell admires work that takes decades, but he runs a quintessential startup of the AI era, a world defined by compressed, vertiginous speed. speed. Slow down for even a week and you might get left behind. And right now, that could be happening to Cursor. Cursor, which has raised billions from venture capital's biggest names, including Andreessen Horowitz, Thrive, and Accel, is a mere 4 years old. It uses generative AI to instantly streamline and automate coding tasks that historically would have taken programmers days, weeks, or longer. In doing so, it's helped create a paradigm-shifting business trend. As corporate America tussles for return on its investments in AI, coding has been the first real place the productivity for gains have been quantifiable and undeniable. And Cursor has been at the forefront of the revolution. Cursor's annualized revenue crossed $2 billion in February and has marched well past that since, two investors told Fortune. Those investors emphasized that customers aren't just buying Cursor, they're using the hell out of it. As this article went to press, the company was reportedly raising a new funding round that would value it at $50 billion. And yet, if you've been on social media recently and your algorithm has tech brain rot, there's a high chance you've seen tweets declaring, quote, Cursor is dead, close quote. Cursor has a problem. And that problem is called Claude Code, a competitor launched by Anthropic barely a year ago. Some say Claude Code, bolstered by Anthropic's $380 billion largesse, could soon unseat Cursor altogether, and it's all happened astonishingly fast. Reports have surfaced of customers moving off of Cursor. One Cursor investor told Fortune that several startups in his portfolio are decoupling from it. Key talent, including the company's head of engineering, have recently jumped ship. And there's a sense that while Cursor created the AI coding boom, it's on the verge of being left behind. Quote, the thing about this market is that things change so quickly, close quote, one VC invested in a Cursor competitor says. Quote, if we were sitting here a year ago, you'd be writing the opposite article. Cursor's on top of the world, right? Close quote. It's a story distinctly of the AI era. Cursor is 4 years old, but already has an innovator's dilemma, arguably outgunned by newer products in the market it popularized. Every AI startup fears OpenAI or Anthropic releasing a product directly in competition with theirs. It's the nightmare scenario, and Cursor is living it, more quickly than Chuel and his team ever expected. Quote, I've been building some form of software for 27 years now, close quote, says Aaron Levy, Box CEO and Cursor customer. Quote, every single friend I have says the same thing. The sheer rate of change is unlike anything we've ever seen, close quote. Churel and his Cursor colleagues acknowledge that they're scrambling to adapt to the demands of rapidly accelerating competition, though they believe they're up to the task. Quote, it's pretty clear the market is standardizing on a couple solutions, close quote, Chuel says. Quote, it's a narrow field of folks really at scale here, close quote. Cursor has moved faster than almost any other startup in Silicon Valley history, but it may not be fast enough. Cursor was born a minor eternity ago in AI time. It was founded in early 2022, months before ChatGPT's blockbuster debut. But even then, AI's breakthrough potential was clear to attentive nerds. Chuel, then an undergrad at MIT, saw it, as did his classmates Aman Sankar, Swala Asif, and Arvid Lunemark. If you made models bigger, gave them more data and more computing firepower, the results looked less like an experiment and more like a product. As Chuel and his co-founders started building what became Cursor, it became clear they had the opportunity to reshape one of the most essential activities in tech, coding, the process by which software gets built. Chuel, who had started coding at age 11 to make his own mobile games, remembers sitting on a plane with a moment to himself shortly before Cursor's initial release. Quote, I remember thinking, I really, really, really think this is going to work, close quote, he says. Quote, it seemed clear to all of us that how people build things on computers was going to flow through AI in the future, close quote. Cursor originally was a remarkably effective code completion tool, accurately predicting how a programmer would finish a line of code, and thus saving developers enormous amounts of time. The code completion tool existed in its own integrated development environment, or IDE, an interface that collects important tools in one place and speeds up software development. IDEs date back to the 1960s, and while other AI coding efforts were out there, like Microsoft's GitHub Copilot, Cursor had reimagined the IDE for the AI era. quote, "We wanted to have our own app, our own development environment," close quote, says Truelle. Quote, "And we needed the ability to edit anything on the screen and guide developers progressively through each jump," close quote. AnySphere, the original name of the company Truelle and his co-founder started, released Cursor in March 2023. Developers are an opinionated, fickle fan base looking to use the newest, hottest thing. By late 2023, that was Cursor. By that November, Cursor had indexed 150,000 code bases and usership was rocketing upward. The company then raised a June 2024 $60 million Series A, led by Andreessen Horowitz. In May 2025, Cursor's annualized revenue hit $500 million. By October, that had doubled to $1 billion. This, to say the least, is not normal, or at least it wasn't before the AI boom. The story intensified as venture capital dollars poured in. Through 2025, Cursor raised three more rounds of funding, raking in a wild $3.3 billion. When you talk with Truelle and Schultz about their company's doom narrative, they both essentially say, quote, "Reports of our death are greatly exaggerated," close quote. Quote, "We are expecting to disrupt ourselves over and over and over again," close quote, says Schultz. Quote, "We're perplexed by this continuous flow of you're going to be dead tomorrow. We've always heard that," close quote. That's also true for dozens of other VC-backed startups who now compete with OpenAI and Anthropic in the coding space. Investors disagree about Cursor's likely fate. Some say the only natural end point is an IPO, which would require the company to get its unit economics majority in order. Others say it could be a mega acquisition from OpenAI, which reportedly looked into acquiring Cursor earlier last year. For Truelle's part, he says he wants to build a, quote, "long-lasting, independent, generational company," close quote, focused entirely on professional developers. He started this knowing he'd have to run a marathon fast. Quote, "In our industry, taking the long view is underrated," close quote, he says. Quote, "We knew from the start the best solution was going to change every 6 months, every year, and that's what excited us," close quote. As Truelle and I get ready to end our Zoom call, I notice the picture of Caro again. I think about how it took Caro 6 months to edit a single chapter of The Power Broker. Truelle has less time than that before the next change. You've been listening to Down to Business. My name's Greg Conroy. This has been brought to you by the good folks at Mind's Eye Organization, helping the low vision and blind communities in the St. Louis region since 1973. Have a great week. Take care.
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2: Good evening. This evening, look for clear skies. Tonight, expect clear skies with a low near 70. Tuesday, expect moderate rain with a high near 59. Tuesday night, look for light rain with a low near 50. Wednesday, expect moderate rain with a high near 57. Get your weather every hour right here on Mind's Eye Radio, your virtual newsstand.
3: In Belleville and O'Fallon, it's partly cloudy and 77 degrees. In Granite City, it's partly cloudy and 79 degrees.
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3: Hello there. This is Marlene for this week's edition of Show Me. It's Saturday, May the 2nd, Kentucky Derby today. Let's go over a little Missouri news. Most schools must adopt anti-Semitism policies. Jefferson City. Governor Mike Kehoe signed a bill Thursday requiring Missouri schools and universities to create policies barring anti-Semitic harassment. He also signed a measure merging oversight of the Dome at America Center, former home of the St. Louis Rams, and the adjoining convention center. The anti-Semitism bill faced resistance in the legislature because it initially used the International Holocaust Remembrance Alliance's definition of anti-Semitism, which includes some criticism of Israel's government and policies. The new law protects Jewish students from anti-Semitic harassment and intimidation, said Representative George Harusa, Republican from DePere, who sponsored the legislation. Harusa grew up in communist Czechoslovakia, and his mother survived the Holocaust. They can focus on their studies, not have to look over their back or hide their Jewish identity, he said. The bill was changed to make the alliance's definition a tool and guide. Schools will have flexibility under the law to define anti-Semitism in their own policies. Anti-Semitism has no place in our state, Kehoe said at Thursday's signing ceremony. He supported a lapel pin with American and Israeli flags and hosted members of the Jewish Federation of St. Louis at the signing. The law also creates a process for students who feel their school inadequately addressed an incident. Under it, an employee at the State Department of Elementary and Secondary Education or the Coordinating Board for Higher Education will investigate the complaint and give the school 30 days to address grievances. If state officials decide a school failed to address an incident adequately, they can report the matter to the Federal Department of Education and the Department of Justice. Passing this legislation is a significant milestone, but the real work is in how this law is implemented, Jewish Federation of St. Louis President Danny Cohen said in a statement. Anti-Semitic incidents at schools and universities also would be publicized in an annual report. The complaint process also can be used for discrimination based on race, ethnicity, and other protected classes. House Minority Leader Ashley Ahn, who voted present on the bill when the House gave it final approval, said she has concerns about how the law will be executed. It will be interesting, I think, to see how this plays out in classrooms across the state, she said. It is not the first time the Missouri General Assembly has passed legislation related to anti-Semitism. A 2022 law requiring Holocaust education in public schools became effective in all Missouri school districts for the first time this year. Another measure Kehoe signed Thursday creates one 15-member board to oversee both the Regional Convention and Sports Complex Authority, which is responsible for the Dome and the Regional Convention and Visitors Commission, also known as Explore St. Louis. The two entities currently governed by separate boards. Proponents say the change would make it easier to generate funding for badly needed upgrades and repairs. Both entities sought the change, which takes effect August 28th. The law opens the door for the state to contribute up to $4 million annually for projects at the Dome. Missouri Senate advances a $50 billion spending plan. Measure faces further negotiations with the House. Jefferson City. Republicans in the Missouri Senate have signed off on a nearly $50 billion spending plan, slogging through 12 budget bills that will pay for the state-funded operations in the fiscal year that begins July 1st. Action by the Senate over the objections the Democratic minority tees up further negotiations with the Republican-controlled House in the coming weeks over politically thorny differences between the two plans, including a rejection by the upper chamber of a higher education funding model that drew sharp criticism for defunding some state universities. Discussions between the two chambers also will take place against the backdrop of flattening revenues and a dwindling state surplus. The Senate plan leaves much of Keyhole's January budget request intact, but he too will be weighing in on some of the details. After more than 8 hours of Senate debate over the state's spending priorities on Wednesday, here are pressure points the two chambers face as they march toward a May 8th deadline to negotiate a final version and send the blueprint to Governor Mike Keyhole's desk. Turbulence warning. The budget outlook this year features a looming fiscal cliff for state finances. Future budgets will not have the cushion of large surpluses the state enjoyed in recent years due to an influx of federal emergency pandemic funds. Flat general tax revenues and rising costs due to inflation also are putting a pinch on state services. Keyhole's proposed budget projects the current $3 billion surplus will be erased by July 1, 2027, as government costs grow. State budget officials are projecting $13.1 billion in revenue for the current fiscal year, down from $13.4 collected last fiscal year. Senate Appropriations Committee Chairman Rusty Black, Republican from Chillicothe, said, "The time to cut spending is now because the revenue outlook spells trouble ahead. The expectation from the people I listen to is it will be more difficult. That's what the predictions are at this point," Black said. Democrats said Republicans have fallen short of providing adequate funding to state programs such as public education and drug rehabilitation programs in St. Louis. "This is a self-inflicted crisis we're facing now," said Senator Maggie Nirenberg, Democrat from Kansas City. Tapping a piggy bank. The Senate plan diverts an estimated $230 million set aside for long-sought renovations of the century-old Capitol building, potentially gutting much of a project that would improve access to the building for disabled Missourians, upgrade parking in the complex, and add new spaces for visitors. Lawmakers in Keyhole had been saving the renovation money in a special fund, hoping to launch the rehabilitation project this year. Instead, roughly half of the capital costs will go to daily operating costs for child care subsidies, public schools, roads, and public safety. The capital plan still could move forward, but with far fewer upgrades to a building showing its age in more modern times. Democrats said the end result does not do enough for schools, which will receive about $190 million less than what it was requested. "I think we have a responsibility, according to the law, to fully fund education," said Senator Carla May, Democrat from St. Louis. "I think everything else should come second to that." If the formula funding shortfall remains in place, school districts will have to reduce programs or make up the difference using locally generated tax revenue. Republicans followed Black's lead and rejected attempts to alter his plan. Higher education. Higher education became a flashpoint in the state's annual budget debate earlier this year after the House approved a plan to change the funding formula for colleges and universities. House Budget Committee Chairman Dirk Deaton, Republican from Seneca, argued that the current funding model is a historical relic that needs to be updated. But senators received an earful from universities and community colleges that the change would hurt many of the state's higher education institutions. Senator Senate President Cindy O'Loughlin, Republican from Shelbina, who represents Truman State University in Kirksville, called the proposed cuts horrible, and Democrats labeled the reductions reckless. The Senate abandoned Deaton's proposal and stuck with what Kehoe proposed, which would mean no reduction in the level of state money earmarked for Harris Stowe State University in St. Louis, Truman State, or Lincoln University in Jefferson City. Child care. The Senate plan also would restore a House proposal to cut $51 million from the state's child care subsidy program, which assists low-income Missourians paying for child care services. Business groups who back Kehoe in the 24 election favor the program because it gets more parents into the workforce. The Senate also kept in place a plan to pay child care providers at the beginning of every month based on enrollment, rather than waiting until the end of the month to base the payments on attendance. A new model would put some guardrails on the program to avoid potential fraud. Without the Senate changes, Democrats said the pay structure could put some child care providers out of business after they weathered delayed payments in previous years. School vouchers. The full Senate rejected a proposed $10 million increase in the Missouri Empowerment in Scholarship private school voucher program sought by Kehoe. The program still would receive a $50 million infusion of revenue from the state, an amount Democrats said should be spent on public schools. Senate Minority Leader Doug Beck, Democrat from St. Louis, blasted Republican Treasurer Vivek Malik for his management of the voucher program, including a lack of transparency. He said the program should be administered by school officials, not a partisan elected official, after a probe showed failure and oversight by the office. They've been dinged by the auditor. People should be embarrassed, Beck said. There's no accountability. The budget also contains nearly $300 million to comply with changes to the state's Medicaid program as outlined by Donald Trump's tax cut plan approved last year. Much of that money will go toward upgrading computer systems and staff to track whether recipients are complying with new work rules. Nirenberg said it was disappointing the administration had led Missouri to grow its state bureaucracy to comply with federal cutbacks. We deserve better than this. Data exposure draws calls for change. Treasurer's office downplays incident as lawmakers call for more oversight of most scholars. The accidental exposure of student information from Missouri's Most Scholars program has reopened a broader fight over how scrutiny the state's private school voucher program should face. After The Independent reported last week that students' names, schools, and parent email addresses were accessible through the underlying data of a spreadsheet posted by the Missouri State Treasurer's Office, Democratic lawmakers called for a pause on new enrollments until a security review is completed and urged the Joint Committee on Education to hold an investigative hearing as soon as possible. Republicans dismissed those demands as overreach, arguing the state should fix the problem without interrupting a program they say is working for parents. Still unresolved is whether parents were notified. Missouri House okays daylight saving time proposal. Jefferson City. Like clockwork, the Missouri House again has endorsed a plan to adopt daylight savings time year-round. Debating an issue for at least the 10th year in a row, the House approved legislation Tuesday that would end the practice of Missourians having to change their clocks twice a year by making daylight savings time permanent. With just 3 weeks to go before the legislature's scheduled May 15th adjournment and a crowded calendar of bills to get to act upon, it would be a long shot for House Bill 1758 to work its way through the Senate this year. Even if the proposal did make it to Governor Mike Kehoe's desk, the change would not be a lock to go into effect anytime soon. Since 2018, 19 states have adopted laws calling for a move to permanent daylight savings time, but such a maneuver needs congressional approval to go into effect. During House debate Tuesday, Representative Jamie Gregg, a Christian County Republican, said. The change he is sponsoring would result in more daylight in the second half of the day when children are returning from school and parents are arriving home from work. Supporters on both sides of the aisle say more evening daylight would encourage spending after work and school. It will increase economic output, said House Minority Leader Ashley Unn, Democrat from Kansas City. Opponents, however, argued the change will result in people waking up in the dark through the winter months because the sun will not rise until 8 a.m. or later. Studies show that earlier morning light helps us set our circadian rhythms, said Representative Aaron Crosley, Democrat from Independence. Circadian rhythm is the body's internal 24-hour clock regulating sleep cycles, hormones, digestion, and body temperature, among others. Representative Michael Burton, Democrat from Lakeshire, reminded lawmakers that the nation largely rejected a move to daylight saving time in 1974 as an emergency energy-saving measure during an oil crisis at the time. The population, it turns out, seems not to have liked it, Burton said. During earlier committee testimony, lawmakers were urged to abandon the idea by JP, president of Save Standard Time, a national organization that lobbies government to make standard time the norm. It decreases learning, productivity, and earnings, P said in a written testimony submitted on March 2nd. In addition to requiring school children to get on buses while it is still dark outside, Kenneth Wright, a professor and director of the Sleep and Chronobiology Laboratory at the University of Colorado, told the Associated Press earlier that the risk of fatal vehicle crashes, heart attacks, and strokes increases in the days that follow turning the clock forward. Based on the evidence for our health and well-being and safety, the best option for us as a country now is to choose to go to permanent standard time, he said. Push to limit screen time in schools advances, Jefferson City. At a time artificial intelligence is having a transformational effect on society, a bipartisan proposal aimed at ramping down the use of technology in Missouri schools advanced to the full Senate Tuesday. The proposal to establish a panel of experts to study student achievement and screen time won approval in the Senate Education Committee on a 4-1 vote. House Bill 2230, sponsored by Representatives Tricia Burns, Republican from Wentzville, and Marlene Terry, a North St. Louis County Democrat, initially called for a 45-minute cap on students' screen time, but softened the plan to allow schools to craft their own technological policies. The proposal also originally mandated the teaching of cursive writing, but that provision also was redrafted to allow school districts to determine handwriting policies on their own. Burns said tech-heavy classrooms have not necessarily yielded better-prepared children. Phones and tablets are tools, but they are not teachers, especially for young children learning to read, Burns said. We rushed to replace books and handwriting with screens without evidence it improved outcomes. Burns said the bill aims to put proven learning methods back at the center of the classroom. Schools across the nation have begun re-emphasizing the teaching of cursive writing, arguing that the motion of writing helps memory retention more than typing on a screen. California, for example, began requiring cursive to be taught for first through sixth grades in 2024. The Missouri proposal is aimed at kindergarten through fifth grade. The legislation was hailed as a logical follow-up to a law passed last year to ban cell phone use in the schools. The pendulum has swung way too far, said Senator Rick Brayton, Republican from Harrisonville, who chairs the Senate Education Panel. I think we've got to get back to basics. The state's largest teachers union also backs the plan. There is an emerging consensus that this course correction is necessary, said Otto Fajan of the Missouri National Education Association. The legislation would establish a council that would create model policies on technology use in schools. The council would consist of teachers, principals, a parent advocate, and adolescent health professionals. The committee would consist of up to 15 people appointed by the state school superintendent. Missouri Senate okays plan for property tax reform, Jefferson City. With just 3 weeks left in the legislative session, the Missouri Senate has offered its solution to residents angry about high property tax bills. The upper chamber gave preliminary approval Tuesday to Senate Bill 1410, which would require assessors to separately apply a state limit on tax increases to different types of property, an approach known as siloing. Under existing state law, most counties pool the assessed values of different types of property, residential, agricultural, commercial, and personal property, to determine when the state cap would kick in. The bill also would make tweaks to property tax administration, including a requirement that assessors notify homeowners whose property values increase by June 1st. The current deadline is June 15th. It also would allow township counties, which have smaller local governments under them, to decide whether to accept tax payments in installments rather than require owners to pay the full amount at one time. The bill also would allow homeowners to designate a trusted contact the collector can reach out to if a homeowner fails to pay his or her property tax. The idea is to create a backup plan for elderly homeowners who forget to pay their taxes. Measure would indefinitely ban trans athletes, Jefferson City. The legislature is considering making permanent its law barring transgender athletes from participating in women's high school and collegiate sports. The Senate Education Committee debated legislation Tuesday that would prevent further review of the matter. Sponsored by State Representative Brian Seitz, a Republican from Branson, the bill aims to remove the current end date of a 2023 state law requiring transgender students to participate in sports under their biological sex. The law has an expiration date of August 2027, and Seitz's bill would remove that provision. Seitz's bill passed the House 98-37 along party lines. Let's move on to some other human interest stories. Robotics competition, skills, abilities put on display. Thousands of students converging on St. Louis for an international event. Robotics competition. Remote-controlled robots the size of lunchboxes rolled across the cafeteria floor at Gateway Science Academy, picking up cups and stacking them in a corner. Students cheered as their robots built the stacks and jeered when they knocked them over at Monday's practice for the VEX Robotics World Championship at America Center in downtown St. Louis this week. "Our team is dedicated because we want to win the world championship," said fifth grader Idris Gogas, 10. The 10-day competition for thousands of students from elementary school through college moved to St. Louis for 2026 and 2027 after 5 years in Dallas. As many as 15,000 people daily are expected to attend, generating more than $32 million in economic impact for the region, according to tourism group Explore St. Louis. The teams, which qualified through preliminary contests, come from nearly every state and about 60 countries. The competition lasts through Thursday and consists of several rounds of events, from robot building, coding, and driving, to robot skills like cup stacking and games in which a robot picks up a ball and places it in a tubular goal. Teams are scored on their creativity and precision during the events. Other local qualifiers include North Kirkwood Middle School and Westchester Elementary from Kirkwood, the All-Girls Engineering Barbies from Troy, Missouri, and two teams from local 4-H clubs. Gateway Science's four charter schools boast 100 students in the after-school robotics club, with six teams qualifying for this week's tournament. They practiced up to 25 hours a week leading to the final competition. It's not just about the competition, though. The club opened its practice space to other competitors visiting from Texas and Florida, as well as Australia, Brazil, Kazakhstan, Libya, and the United Kingdom. Royal Gasimov, Gateway Science's robotic coach put out a call in a coach's Facebook group for teams interested in a scrimmage while they were in St. Louis and quickly fielded requests from around the world. "We wanted to invite teams from other states and countries," Gassimoff said. "It helps students get used to playing with other teams, especially teams they've never played before." The local and international students practice robot skills at the school in the Northampton neighborhood for 5 hours Monday. The skills event requires the student-programmed robot to pick up and stack colored plastic cups and deliver them to goals in the corners of the practice box within a minute. Success was expressed in the universal language of cheers and fist bumps. "What really excites me is we complain about kids being on the computer. So we shifted their talent into something real," said Engin Blackstone, superintendent of Gateway Science Academy. "That robot is something they built. I consider myself a tech-savvy guy, but their skill, their ability impresses me. It gives me hope. We are equipping them with 21st century skills." Atticus Luther, a ninth grader who was on the school's world championship team in 2022, said anyone can learn robotics. "It seems complex, but if you just learn, you just need to learn a few things," the 14-year-old said. "You also learn from other teams. They want to share the designs and help everyone." Atticus said he plans to pursue a degree and career in nuclear engineering, building on the skills he has learned through robotics. "If you do math, of course it's related to engineering, but you don't see the impact," he said. "In robotics, you're learning new things, mechanisms that will really help you on the path to engineering." Okay, just one more article about Route 66. This is from rural Missouri. Thursday was the official start of the celebration. Route 66 still kicking after 100 years. Missouri celebrates centennial of the Mother Road. It's midday at the Missouri Hick Barbecue, a popular spot on Route 66 near Cuba, Missouri. The lunch rush is almost over when the staff springs into action, moving tables together to form a spot for what is obviously going to be a big gathering. Soon the restaurant walls vibrate with the two-cylinder thump of a dozen or so Harley-Davidson motorcycles.

My name is Route 66, and it's about to get busy. Get your kicks. This year, Route 66 fans from around the world will be looking for new kicks as the celebrated road turns 100 years old. On April 30th, Springfield, Missouri will be in the spotlight as it hosts the national kickoff of America's Route 66 centennial celebration. The Queen City of the Ozarks earned that honor through a competitive process, but also due to its status as the birthplace of Route 66. It was here on the same date in 1926 that a telegram was sent by John Woodruff, a Springfield businessman, to Washington, D.C., asking that the new road be named Route 66. This recognition is a testament to Missouri's deep roots in the history of America's most iconic highway and the vibrant spirits of the communities that keep that legacy alive today, said Missouri Governor Mike Keyhoe at a ceremony announcing the event. Kickoff festivities will include five satellite cities, Joliet, Illinois, St. Louis, Missouri, Albuquerque, New Mexico, and Santa Monica, California. In preparation for the celebration, communities all along the historical route have been sprucing up their landmarks, relighting neon, and prepping for a major influx of visitors. I struggled to make a prediction, and that is because it's really hard to track specific routes, says Reese Martin, president of the Oklahoma Route 66 Association. But I would be surprised if traffic didn't double just because of the attention and the people planning their trips. Arizona's Nikki Terleski, director of the state's historic Route 66 Association, agrees. I think Route 66 is on a lot of visitors' bucket list, she says. People want to come experience Route 66 as it turns 100. Father of the Mother Road. While Missouri claims its birthplace, the father of Route 66 was an Oklahoma businessman. Cyrus Avery, a Tulsa realtor and coal company owner, pushed for a roadway linking the Midwest and the West. Appointed to the Joint Board of Interstate Highways in 1925, he successfully routed the highway south rather than along a more northern path, and later helped found the U.S. Highway 66 Association in 1927 to promote the new road. One of the first efforts to popularize the road was an epic foot race on Route 66 from California to St. Louis, then on to New York City. The distance was 3,400 miles over just 3 months. It started with 275 runners, but 77 dropped out on the first day. Only 55 runners finished the race, with 20-year-old Andy Payne, a Cherokee from Claremore, Oklahoma, being crowned the winner. Through publicity like this, the nation learned of the new route, and traffic grew exponentially. Truckers favored its flat terrain, with elevations measured in hundreds of feet instead of thousands crossing the Rocky Mountains. In the 1930s, it became the road of migration as the Great Depression and the Dust Bowl forced displaced Midwesterners to seek a new life in California. When World War II gripped the nation, it became a strategic route for moving war materials. This led to a major effort to rebuild the roadway for Fort Leonard Wood, an Army base located at St. Robert, Missouri. The highway was no match for the heavy trucks supplying the base, so a four-lane superhighway was planned from Rolla to the base, and a deep cut would bypass a steep grade near Devil's Elbow. Hooker Cut became the deepest highway excavation in the nation to date, and the four-lane divided highway was the first of its kind. Ironically, it was completed in September of 1945, the same month the war came to an end. Other improvements included a reroute around a series of dangerous hairpin curves in Arizona, dubbed the Sidewinder. This 8-mile stretch has 191 curves with no guardrails and a 12% grade. By the 1950s, Route 66 was the byway of a nation in love with the automobile. Motels, roadhouses, and all manner of highway kitsch sprang up to lure motorists off the pavement. Along came the first drive-through joint, believed to be Red Giant's Hamburg in Springfield, Missouri.
Champion in songs such as Bobby Troup's Get Your Kicks on Route 66 and the Eagles' Take It Easy.

0: immortalized by John Steinbeck's Grapes of Wrath and introduced to a new generation through Pixar's Cars movie, the Mother Road continues to fascinate those who prefer life in the slow lane. Route 66 was decommissioned in 1985, but if you know where to look, you can still find the remains of the old route. New businesses have sprung from the ashes of those long-gone oases on the road. So get hip to this timely tip when you make that California trip, and make this the year to get your kicks on Route 66. Here's another from rural Missouri, from stings to success. Corey Stevens works to breed better bees. At first glance, the bees Corey Stevens keeps seem like any others buzzing around hives across Missouri. But look closer, much closer, and you'll find these bees are different. Their genetics hold the key to saving these pollinators that are so important to our food supply. Corey is raising bees with traits that give them an edge against their worst enemy, the Varroa mite. These unwelcome guests kill bees by feeding on the larvae in brooding cells or by introducing diseases into the colonies that weaken the bees, eventually leading to the death of the entire hive. The mites are one reason bee colonies have declined worldwide. A better way to fight. Miticides can be used to treat hives, but their application must be carefully timed to avoid contaminating the honey. Fortunately, scientists at USDA found a natural way to fight the parasites through selective breeding, and that's been Corey's focus for most of the 15 years he's raised bees at Stevens Bee Company along Crowley's Ridge near Bloomsfield. While most beekeepers raise bees for the honey, he's working to breed better bees. It's not genetic engineering or anything, explains the Semo Electric Cooperative member. It's just something nature already put in their genome. Scientists discovered it and taught us how to measure it. Then we use technology like instrumental insemination to concentrate it. It's similar to how a rancher with a prize bull improves their herd, only on a tiny scale. Corey got his start as a beekeeper after his dad and brother bought a few hives, only to realize a great truth about beekeeping. They figured out it was a lot of work. It's hot, and you get stung, and the profit can be minimal at times, Corey said. He took over the hives and slowly started adding to his apiary as the addition took hold. That's when the problem started showing up. At meetings of the Missouri Beekeepers Association, the talk always turned to mites. Whenever I first started going to the meetings, it was kind of like a Varroa Anonymous meeting, Corey recalls. We would share our woes about mites and controlling mites more than the love of the bees, almost. It was such a pronounced issue, and I started kind of obsessing over it and researching traits that would give them an edge. One thing led to another. I just kind of got fixated on that, you know, looking at long-term solutions. Not that I don't like making honey and having good-looking bees. In spring, you'll find Corey and his helpers opening the hives scattered around his 30 acres. They are checking for colonies with few mites or with mites that have been attacked by the bees. Their record keeping, all done electronically, allows them to track bee bloodlines for future reference and research. You'll go through 100 or 200 pupae, and all you'll find is maybe one female mite that can't reproduce, and it's the bees that are doing that, Corey says. It's a lot of work, and it's tedious, but the long-term repercussions for beekeepers and for pollination is massive, because if people buy these queens that have been selected for this, they don't die as easily. They're not eaten up with viruses and mites, so they're far more productive. Protect the colony. Using microscopes, tiny glass pipettes, tweezers, and good eyesight, Corey breeds queen bees with the genetics for hygienic behavior. In other words, their offspring will remove and kill mites protecting the colony, and their daughter queens will continue passing these helpful traits down the line. These bees' offspring can go about their business of pollinating and making honey unharmed by the disease's varroa destructor unleashes. Corey's early strategy when he spotted a weak colony was to replace the old queen with a daughter from a breeder queen he purchased from another bee breeder. This was right after he learned how to raise his own queens. His eventual success at breeding better bees led to invitations to work with two legends in bee research. In one study, he used stress frenomes from bees exposed to mites. This was sprayed on a hive frame and then checked to see the bees' reaction. Bees that started uncapping nests in search of intruders were scored high for mite resistance. Corey's scores in the study were off the charts. Obviously, he was onto something with his selective breeding technique. He put all of his efforts behind improving the strain, working with both parents. This time, consuming and innovative research was done while he worked full-time at Nestle Purina. The business has grown to the point that this past spring he was able to step away from his day job, hire some help, and greatly expand the business. He now has around 250 beehives and typically sells 3,000 queens annually, shipping them to all 48 of the continental U.S. states. He also became one of the rock stars of bee breeding. He shares his research with beekeepers through frequent online and in-person presentations all across the U.S. and added Denmark to his list this past fall. With better genetics, his bees are strong honey producers. Currently, he only sells his wildflower honey locally, but that likely will have to change, considering one hive might have more than 60,000 bees in it. His hives are untreated, so there are no chemicals in his honey. His business is buzzing, but Corey works hard not to let it overwhelm him. "I love it, you know," he says. "It can get a little bit stressful, but if you step back and look around a little bit, things are pretty good. I try to take a minute and pay attention to the bees buzzing, the birds singing, and just appreciate the fact that this is my day job now and be thankful for that. And then I'm just in a better mood." Power of bees. His reward comes from the fact that he is helping ensure there are enough pollinators around to keep the supply of food coming. "Without bees, we don't eat near as well," Corey says. "I mean, you would still have rice and corn, but coffee, cucumbers, melons, blackberries, blueberries, citrus fruits, all of that stuff is insect pollinated. We would probably survive, but our diets would be pretty dull." Beekeeping isn't for everyone, he readily admits, but there are things everyone can do to help the cause, such as adding bee habitat to your yard. If you're not interested in keeping bees, plant some flowers. You'll have some bees show up. Help keep them fed and keep them pollinating. Corey checks his wildflower patch to see how the bees are doing. His bees thrive on the farm located along Crowley's Ridge, a geologic speed bump in the otherwise flat southeast Missouri Delta. Corey wears a jacket designed for working bees, but seldom covers his hands and legs. He says he might get stung once or twice a day, but for the most part, his bees are docile. He has around 250 hives, and each one can contain 60,000 or more bees. A worker bee feasts on boneset, a wildflower that blooms in late summer. The apiary includes many acres of wildflowers along with flowering trees. Corey uses microscopes to breed his queen bees from colonies that show high resistance to mites. He uses carbon dioxide to put the bees to sleep long enough for the procedure. Once the queens are bred, they are marked with a tiny numbered dot for future reference. The queen is easily spotted in the colony. Corey raises around 3,000 queens in a typical season. I read a shorter version of this article a month or so ago. Here's a better version. Jamaican restoration, hurricane repair, no holiday for linemen. On October 28th, Hurricane Melissa slammed into Jamaica with an unprecedented fury. Concrete houses had their roofs torn off. Lesser structures made from wood were blown off the map. In the fishing port of Black River, boats were hurled miles inland, coming to rest upside down in the marsh. Mudslides and downed trees blocked roads, slowing the emergency response. Hospitals closed and schools were too badly damaged to hold classes. Churches seemed to bear the brunt of the hurricane's wrath, as if the daughter of the devil himself was named Melissa. As the floodwaters receded, Jamaican officials surveyed the damage. They found 3/4 of the island's residents were without electricity. Worse, transmission lines carrying electricity from power plants were leveled by the storm. One of those people taking stock of the situation was Detomi Fuller, the person tasked with finding mutual aid for the nation's power supplier, Jamaica Public Service Company. She was in Houston, Texas, when the hurricane struck, but quickly returned to Montego Bay. What she saw was heartbreaking. Everything was flat, she said, of the power grid. That's when she made a call to Ingrid Hunsinker, Senior Program Manager with the National Rural Electric Cooperative Association International Program. From Ingrid, the call went out for volunteer linemen to help restore power in Jamaica. In December, a group that included Palmyra-based Northeast Power lineman Cole Penwell spent 2 weeks working in the area around Ocho Rios. Since 1962, NRECA International has helped bring the benefits of electricity to developing countries around the world. In 2016, Missouri Electric Cooperative set up a statewide international program that has sent built lines to power thousands of people in Bolivia and Guatemala for the first time. Missouri on a Mission, as the group is called, was scheduled to return to Guatemala in December of 2026. Instead, its leader, Craig Miller, offered to forego that trip and instead focus on Jamaica. "We are the show-me state," Craig says. "Show us the outage and we will show up." He quickly had the names of 8 volunteer linemen from 6 Missouri electric cooperatives willing to help restore power on the island. Rodney Brady and Jacob Tiffenthaler from Quiver River Electric, Chris Turner and Colton Strickford from Black River Electric, Joe Lay from Lewis County REC, Eric Pieper from Northwest Electric Power, Jared Kelly from SEMO Electric, and Alex Buschjost from Three Rivers Electric. Up for a challenge. This was the 3rd international program trip for Jared. He says he's always ready for an opportunity to meet people from another culture and help them better their lives. "I'm always up for a challenge, and these trips are a challenge," he says. "They're hard work, but it's very rewarding. I feel like we made all the difference that we could. We did turn some lights on, and I can lay my head down at night knowing that we did make a difference, and we gave hope to the Jamaicans there." The team entered the fray on January 12th, armed with just the tools they could pack into lineman drag bags. After an extensive safety briefing from JPS staff, they headed to the Black River area, where they met up with Canadian contractors who had been on the job for close to a month. "Where are your trucks?" the Canadians asked. "We don't have any," they were told. "Are you crazy?" was the response. Those neighbors to the north soon learned respect for their American counterparts as they began climbing poles and hanging heavy tree wire, their term for plastic-coated cable, an inch thick that had to be hung from the crossarms on 40-foot poles. Normally, wire like this would be stretched from wire trailers and hung with bucket trucks. Lacking these tools, the Missouri lineman first tried flopping the wire off the reels and dragging it along a busy highway. When that caused kinks in the wire, they switched to rolling the 3,000-pound reel down the side of the road, peeling off wire and hoisting it up by hand. The strain of the first day had Black River Electric's Coltran questioning the wisdom of volunteering for the project. He related that he had never worked this hard in his life. "I didn't advertise it, but that first day took a lot of getting used to," added Quiver River's Jacob. Slowly but surely, wires started appearing on the bare poles as the men worked off hooks under the cloudless sky with the temperature around 90 degrees. Huge dump trucks roared past, hauling debris from the demolished structures in Black River. In his daily safety briefing, Craig listed the dangerous roadway as the number one risk, followed closely by lines that would be energized from generators heard droning in the background. No strangers to storms, these co-op linemen took no chances, wearing fluorescent safety vests and grounding every line and testing them for voltage before climbing the pole. As they worked, people stopped to thank the men. Word began spreading about these volunteers who left home and family to help make life better for the storm's victims. The linemen also heard stories of the hurricane wrath. One 9-year-old boy told them he was home from school because it was a rainy day. His school had no roof, he said, so rain poured in. He related how his family rode out the storm. The hurricane, it was very terrible. Our house now, I don't even know where to start. I made a prayer. God, please let the storm stop. A woman told a similar story. When it started, there was wind and rain, and it was like it would never end. More's coming. Trees falling, roofs going, a crazy experience. When I saw the roof going, I moved to the other side of the house and watched the roof just go off. Our house got flooded. It's something I don't wish anyone to experience, and I don't ever want to experience that again. As the linemen worked, leapfrogging from pole to pole, women sold shrimp harvested from the Black River at roadside stands. A man working from a store cobbled together from storm debris had apples for sale. Before the storm, he had a wealth of island produce to sell. It's a new beginning for me. I don't have much to sell. No breadfruit, no mangoes. Everything is gone. So Melissa has taken me back to square one. The work got easier after Craig convinced the JPS employees the Missouri crew needed a small truck to haul tools and materials and a tractor with a front-end loader to help unreel the wire. The linemen became fast friends with Chris, their truck driver, and Oral, who brought his backhoe into the effort. Doing the impossible, when they moved to hanging smaller neutral wire, it seemed the wire flew onto the poles. It was all the same stuff we do at home, Jacob says. We just had to do it off hooks, and we came up with new ideas just to be able to get the job done. You give us an impossible job with no tools and equipment, and we figure out how to do it. Now hope grew with those residents of the small communities where the men worked. One man told the Missouri crew he thought it would be a year before he had power. He was one of the lucky ones who saw the lights come back on 3 months to the day since the hurricane struck. As the men reconnected a well, a man planted seeds nearby. He related how the field was once thick with pumpkins and papaya trees. The man pointed to two tiny plants sprouted from his seeds. We have hope, he said. Those who took part in the Jamaica effort will return home changed for the better. They will be better linemen for the challenges they faced. If past projects are any indication, they will emerge as leaders at their electric cooperatives with many stories to tell of their adventures in a foreign land. Here's another home-built hobby. Zenith Aircraft sells airplane kits that get customers in the sky. The factory floor at the Mexico, Missouri workshop stays busy. The bones of what will eventually become flying machines are pre-cut, pre-drilled, welded, and carefully wrapped. The employees at Zenith Aircraft Company aren't assembling these airplanes. Instead, they're packing boxes of aluminum parts, drawings, and instructions headed for garages, basements, and small workshops around the world. That's where the real work begins. For 34 years, Zenith Aircraft Company has designed and manufactured light sport kit airplanes for recreational pilots who want to build and maintain their own aircraft. The kits are made in the 32,000-square-foot production facility at Mexico Memorial Airport. Owner Sebastian Hines was surrounded by aviation at a young age. His father, Chris, was an accomplished aeronautical engineer who designed kit planes and sold them from their home in Canada. Eventually, Sebastian wanted to grow the business and thought the United States would offer more opportunities. He chose Mexico, Missouri due to its central location in the country, with easy access to major roadways and a nice airport with two runways. "This has been meaningful for me to carry on the legacy of my father," says Sebastian, a member of Boone and Consolidated Electric Cooperatives. "I'm thankful for my dad every day that his designs have stood the test of time." Building at home. Zenith's customers are a community of pilots from around the world who tend to live in rural areas and enjoy the idea of building their own aircraft. Zenith sells a handful of different models, and builders pick models depending on the type of flying they plan to do. "The heart and soul of Zenith is really in the do-it-yourself aspect of building the planes," Sebastian says. "That really hasn't changed much over the years." Sebastian says he generally tells people to expect a build time of 500 to 1,000 hours spread over 1 to 2 years. "My typical customer has a day job and they're doing this on nights or weekends," he says. Sebastian encourages potential builders to attend one of his monthly workshops where participants will build the rudder of a new plane. The workshops are the emotional on-ramp onto the build for most to see if it's an undertaking worth their time and resources. "Until you've built an airplane, you don't really know what the experience is," Sebastian says. "An airplane is a reflection of the person who built it. Participants build a rudder because it is a complete section of an airplane and requires the same tools and skills needed for the rest of the project. The real takeaway from the workshop is generally the feeling that no longer are they thinking, 'Can I build that?' Sebastian says. It changes to, 'I know I can do this.'" Air Force veteran and commercial airline pilot Matt Lawton had considered ordering the rudder kit to build at home in Alaska, but decided at the last minute to travel to Mexico to take part in the January workshop. The workshop includes the rudder kit and costs the same as ordering the same kit to build at home, making the hands-on training, factory tour, and test flight an added confidence booster. "Of course, I ran into small common problems," says Matt, who completed the rudder in about 8 hours. "The Zenith staff was right there to walk me through their best practices. It gave me confidence that the kit is more a test of endurance and perseverance than one of highly developed skills. That idea shapes how Zenith designs its kits. Rather than overwhelming builders with a single massive task, the company breaks the aircraft into manageable pieces, a rudder, wing kit, tail kit, or fuselage sections. Each part can be completed on a workbench with common tools." Simplifying the build. The basic airplane designs have stayed mostly the same over the years. However, the way Zenith builds its kits haven't. Early builders received raw materials that required extensive measuring, cutting, and fitting. Today, Zenith's kits are manufactured using advanced CNC equipment that cuts and drills parts with precision before they ever leave the factory. Builders still do the work and expend the energy, but they spend less time figuring out where things go and more time putting them together correctly. This opens the build up to a wider range of people, according to Zenith's production manager, Travis Kobush. "When I started here 33 years ago, our average customer might have been a retired guy looking for a hobby. Now there are a lot more people who want to plan," he says. "Back then, it might have required a skill level of 7 out of 10 to build a plane. Today, it might be 2 out of 10. Customers might be the backbone of Zenith Aircraft. Sebastian says he doesn't employ a sales team. His best sales force is made up of people who have built and flown a Zenith airplane. That's never more apparent than one weekend every September when the Mexico airport is flooded with home-built planes that began in mid-Missouri. Coming home. Zena's Homecoming brings customers from across the country. What started years ago as a simple open house has grown into a two-day gathering with technical seminars, factory tours, and rows of hand-built aircraft. No two airplanes are alike. Builders compare notes, share fixes, and talk shop. They built the airplane here, and then they fly it back, Sebastian says. For Zenith, the annual homecoming is less about celebration and more about confirmation. And proof that the work done in garages and workshops eventually makes it into the sky. They know every rivet, every decision that went into it, he says. They're flying back here on their own wings. For more information on Zenith Aircraft Company, you can visit www.zenihair.net or call 573-581-9000. The 2026 homecoming will take place on September 18th through the 19th. That's all the time we have for tonight. As always, it's great reading to you. This is Marlene for this week's edition of Show Me. I look forward to reading to you next week. Bye now.
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2: Good evening. This evening, look for clear skies. Tonight, expect clear skies with a low near 70. Tuesday, expect moderate rain with a high near 59. Tuesday night, look for light rain with a low near 50. Wednesday, expect moderate rain with a high near 57. Get your weather every hour right here on Mind's Eye Radio, your virtual newsstand.
3: In Belleville and O'Fallon, it's partly cloudy and 77 degrees. In Granite City, it's partly cloudy and 79 degrees.
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4: 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I'm Laura Kerrigan, your volunteer reader. Today is Monday, May 4th, 2026, and here's your news from USA Today. Our lead story, passengers scramble amid Spirit collapse. Low-cost airline folds, canceling all of its flights. Spirit Airlines announced May 2nd that it was suspending operations after years of financial hardships, compounded by a recent spike in fuel prices. Now passengers are left scrambling as flights were immediately canceled across the airline's network. The historic Marine Air Terminal, where Spirit's operation is housed at LaGuardia International Airport in New York, was largely deserted the morning of May 2nd. There were few passengers, but a plethora of signs explaining that the airline had shuttered its operations. Airport employees directed the one or two passengers who did show up to head to other terminals where they could rebook themselves on other airlines. All flights have been canceled. Customer service is no longer available. For more than 30 years, Spirit Airlines has played a pioneering role in making travel more accessible and bringing people together while driving affordability across the industry, said Dave Davis, Spirit's president and CEO, in a statement. The sudden and sustained rise in fuel prices in recent weeks ultimately have left us with no alternative but to pursue an orderly wind down of the company. Sustaining the business required hundreds of millions of additional dollars of liquidity that Spirit simply did not have and could not procure. This is tremendously disappointing and not the outcome any of us wanted. The airline had gone through multiple bankruptcies but had been unable to balance its books. A proposed bailout by the Trump administration also failed to materialize in time to keep the airline flying. Amanda Daniel of Murfreesboro, Tennessee, and her family of four had planned to fly Spirit out of Nashville on May 3 to Fort Lauderdale, Florida, and then board a Disney cruise on May 4th. When they got the news at 2 a.m. May 2nd and the family's flight was canceled, they quickly booked a Delta flight out of Atlanta for later that day. The ones from Nashville were all $1,000 plus and more. We didn't wait for the news of any discount, she said. We hope we get our money for our flight. I'm just happy that it seems to be working out for us, because I know it's not for others. Tisha Savage, who described herself as a huge supporter of Spirit, was finding it particularly hard to get a flight home to Nashville from Fort Lauderdale Hollywood International Airport, which had been a Spirit hub. While looking for a ticket, she did see evidence that other airlines were offering lower one-way fares for stranded Spirit travelers. Still, some cost $400 to $650. Meanwhile, an Allegiant flight was $59, but wasn't flying until May 24th. That left her looking for return flights from other Florida airports, including Orlando and Miami. She considered herself lucky because she has family in West Palm Beach. It was the most affordable way to see family and visit Florida clients, and just an easy way to travel. Some, like Austin Gaffner, a musician and educator in Appleton, Wisconsin, had only good words for the airline and lamented its closure in response to its Instagram post. I've taken this airline many times myself and always enjoyed it. Never had a bad experience with you guys. You almost always had the best prices, which will certainly be missed, especially now, he wrote. Thanks for the bachelor party flights to Vegas, Disney World flights in the winter, and most importantly of all, thanks for getting my parents to my wedding. I'll miss the yellow Airbuses in the sky. Spirit was trying to come out of its second bankruptcy filing in recent years before rising fuel costs pushed it over the edge. Spirit, for all the talk about how small the ultra-low-cost carriers are individually, is a pretty big route map, said William J. McKee, Senior Fellow for Aviation and Travel at the American Economic Liberties Project. Little help for ticketed passengers. Unfortunately for passengers whose flights were canceled, there's not much help available to them immediately. By ending its operations, Spirit was effectively acknowledging it was incapable of getting people to their destinations. It is with great disappointment that on May 2nd, 2026, Spirit Airlines started an orderly wind down of our operations effective immediately. To our guests, all flights have been canceled and customer service is no longer available, said a statement on the now defunct airline's website. A statement from Spirit on social media said it would not be able to assist with rebooking. It's really an awful situation. You could be stranded on the road. We often think of it, of those who are about to depart a trip. What about those who are already on a trip, said McKee. Transportation Secretary Sean Duffy said other airlines were stepping in to help get Spirit's passengers home. Following conversations with the Department of Transportation, American Airlines, United, Delta, JetBlue, Southwest, Allegiant, Frontier, Avelo, and Breeze have all agreed to support impacted Spirit passengers in different ways, said the Department of Transportation. Broadly, many airlines are offering reduced fares to passengers with canceled Spirit tickets, or they are capping fares on routes where they competed with Spirit. Getting refund could be tricky. Spirit Airlines said it would automatically process refunds for flights purchased through a card to the original form of payment. But for people who booked flights through a voucher, existing credit, airline points, or another means, refunds will be determined through the bankruptcy process. The airlines pointed customers to claims agent EPIC, E-P-I-Q, which can be reached at spiritairlinesinfo@epicglobal.com, and that's EPIQ global.com, or 855-952-6606 for toll-free U.S. and Canada calls, or 971-715-2831 for international calls. Duffy said in a statement that travelers who book with a credit card should consider filing for a chargeback with their issuer. The statement also said that travelers should check if their travel insurance covers insolvency or service cessation. For those who choose to file for compensation through the formal bankruptcy process, Duffy warned that the process would take time and may not result in a full refund. Reward program is no more. Free Spirit points are no longer valid, according to the airline. Given Spirit Airlines immediately wind down of operations, Free Spirit points are no longer redeemable, and there are no flights available for purchase. Plans for the loyalty program will be determined at a later date through the bankruptcy process, said a statement on the restructuring website. What about Spirit credit cards? Every airline liquidation is different, according to McGee, so it's hard to say exactly what will happen with co-branded credit cards, which are issued by Bank of America. Most likely, the cards will continue to work for purchases, but will no longer generate airline points or miles. Bank of America may offer cardholders the option to convert their points to another of its partner programs, or could let future purchases on Free Spirit credit cards generate points in the bank's own reward ecosystem. But the bank has not yet released a statement on its plans. How did we get here? Spirit Airlines has had financial issues for years, compounded by engine problems that kept many of its planes grounded and an uneven recovery across the travel industry following the pandemic. The airline had gone through two bankruptcies in the last 2 years, partly caused by a slower recovery in budget travel since the COVID pandemic. Airlines, including competing budget carriers, have doubled down on trying to appeal to more premium travelers, but Spirit's bare-bones business model and reputation for basic service made it hard for the company to capture higher-spending passengers. That was compounded by an engine recall that affected dozens of jets in the airline's fleet, which forced the company to scale back its flying even as it was trying to grow its revenue. Spirit was in talks into 2022 to merge with ultra-low-cost rival Frontier Airlines, but Spirit's shareholders were poised to reject the proposal in favor of a merger with JetBlue. Spirit and JetBlue did plan to merge, although analysts at the time warned that it was unlikely to be approved by regulators and would likely lead to higher prices for consumers in a way that the Spirit-Frontier merger may not have. The Biden administration ultimately blocked the merger with JetBlue in 2024. At that point, Spirit was already struggling financially and had few prospects for a turnaround or corporate assistance. Although the Trump administration floated the idea of the government receiving warrants for a 90% stake in the airline in exchange for $500 million, Spirit's existing shareholders balked, and the deal never came together. In the end, this was a creditor issue, said Duffy during a May 2nd news conference. They have the final say of whether they want to do a deal with the government, but also from the government's perspective, we oftentimes don't have $500 million laying around in a spare account that we can put into a bailout of an airline. So there was a creative thinking on how it could happen. And in the end, a deal couldn't be reached. Spirit Airlines was losing ground in the U.S. market, with sharp declines in passengers, market share, and future capacity. This is according to preliminary domestic data from Cirium, an aviation analytics company. In February, Spirit carried about 1.7 million domestic passengers, giving it a 3.9% market share, down from 5.1% a year earlier, a 24% drop in share. Year over year, the airline flew roughly 500,000 fewer passengers domestically compared with February 2025. Meanwhile, competitors including Southwest Airlines and American Airlines either grew or held steady, underscoring Spirit's relative decline. Spirit had scheduled just 1.65 million seats for May, representing 1.77% of total U.S. capacity, far behind the largest carriers. That figure marked a 51.6% year-over-year reduction in capacity, the steepest drop among major airlines tracked by Cirium, even as overall U.S. airline capacity is set to rise slightly. The airline's network remains concentrated in major leisure markets like Fort Lauderdale, Orlando, and Las Vegas, where passenger demand is generally strong year-round. So vacationers are more likely to be affected by its shutdown than business travelers. Well, what about other airlines? Other low-cost airlines, including Avelo and Frontier, recently asked the Trump administration for a $2.5 billion bailout package. But Duffy said that's unnecessary at this point. They do have access to cash, he said during the news conference. Our next headline, Trump rallies retirees in Florida. Visit to GOP stronghold comes as ratings decline. This is written by Zach Anderson. They skipped pickleball matches, softball practice, and regular Friday card games, broke out their MAGA hats and No Kings signs, hopped into golf carts, and gathered in one of the largest senior communities in America to make their voices heard. President Donald Trump was in town, and The Villages, a retirement mecca in Central Florida, was abuzz. Thousands of Trump-loving seniors waited for hours May 1 to show their appreciation, packing into a school gymnasium for a rally where they cheered on a president as he promoted a tax break and other policies aimed at older Americans. Nearby, a crowd of a few hundred villagers lined a roundabout with protest signs and colorfully decorated golf carts. Trump and his party are in perilous political waters as polls show large majorities of voters dissatisfied with his handling of the economy and the Iran war. His trip to the villages, in an area where Republicans vastly outnumber Democrats, offered an opportunity to rally his base and speak to an important constituency of older voters who will be critical in the upcoming midterm election. I like everything about him, said Jackie Williams, a 74-year-old retiree from New Jersey who voted for Trump 3 times and would do so again if I could. Williams waited in a long line with other villagers to see Trump, who took the stage in front of a Golden Age for Your Golden Years sign. The president told the crowd his tax break for older adults is fattening their refund checks. That means more money to visit your grandkids, bigger budget for taking a trip to some place you want to go, or extra dinners out with your family. You're going to do a lot, he said. Trump pointed to a 401k retirement accounts swollen by rising stock prices, Medicare changes such as covering weight loss drugs and other actions targeting prescription drug costs. The president indicated he felt secure in the villages, noting the recent shooting at a press gala he attended and concerns about his safety in public spaces. They want me to be in a secure place, I said. What's more secure than the villages, said Trump of the GOP stronghold. The rally provided a big show of support for a president facing political turbulence. Yet, even in the villages, there were signs of the growing backlash to Trump's aggressive second-term agenda, as well as bipartisan concern about the rising cost of living, an issue that has dogged the president and could be critical in November. Skipping pickleball to protest. The villages sprawls across a patch of inland Florida north of Orlando, drawing retirees from around the United States. A display in one of its welcome centers May 1st listed new arrivals from 30 states and Canada, many attracted by the carefully manicured streetscapes and vast amenities. A seemingly endless succession of pickleball courts, golf courses, swimming pools, and other adult play areas. Golf carts are a primary mode of transportation for many. GOP candidates have long been attracted to a community as a place to reach a high concentration of Republican voters. Well, Paul Hoker isn't one of them. He was supposed to be at softball practice May 1st, but since Trump won a second term, Hoker increasingly has been compelled to publicly show his disapproval of the president. Hoker, age 76, worked in insurance in Atlanta before retiring and moving to the villages 12 years ago. An independent, Hoker said he never attended a protest until recently when he began showing up at No Kings demonstrations. Demonstrations against Trump. It's gotten unbearable, the stuff he's done, said Hoker, a Navy veteran sporting a grumpy old vet hat. He sat in a camp chair in front of a golf cart parked with dozens of others at a demonstration organized by the Florida Democratic Party and the Villages Democratic Club. Hoker dismissed Trump's tax cut for seniors, saying the president's big tax bill passed last year largely benefited the wealthiest individuals. Nearby, Dana Dandino held a sign jabbing Trump about the cost of grocery prices. She pointed to the rising cost of gas and other essentials. People are not going to be able to put groceries on the table, said Dandino, age 71 and a retired teacher from New Jersey. It's already happening. Many villagers are fortunate, said Dandino. They often have pensions and Medicare and other cushions against rising costs. Many drive electric golf carts and aren't as worried about gas prices. Yet the seniors she talks to are concerned about how the economy and debt could impact their grandchildren, she said, and about Trump's policies in general. Dandino skipped her Friday pickleball game because she's worried we're going to lose our democracy, and she wanted to speak out against Trump. Villages Democratic Club President Bill Knudsen said membership has grown 20% under Trump's second term to around 1,700. About 7,000 people came out for the most recent No Kings anti-Trump protest in the villages, he said. Every time Trump does something major, people show up, he said, taking a break from passing out signs. Nearby, somebody held a large peace sign, and another person had an 8647 sign. The message spelled out in seashells that former FBI Director James Comey shared in a social media post and is now being prosecuted for. Cars drove by honking in support, with the occasional heckler. One man leaned out of his window to ask if y'all assassinators, an apparent reference to the recent shooting at the White House Correspondent Association dinner that Trump attended. Packing gymnasium for president. The line to get into Trump's rally at the Village's charter school stretched out of the school parking lot and hundreds of yards down a sidewalk. Marie Hartz, age 79, waited with a friend more than 5 hours to get into the rally. A retired kindergarten teacher from New York who bought her place in the Village's in 2004, Hartz said the wait to get into the rally was well worth it. She raved about Trump, from his immigration policies to keeping us safe from Iran. They would have had the bomb, she said of Iran, as she sat in a high school bleacher, waiting in a bejeweled American flag patterned hat for Trump to speak. I believe that. They're always saying death to America. Hartz said everyone feels the pinch of cost of living issues, but she's hoping that it's temporary. I understand people who are affected, but my parents were affected during World War II, said Hartz, who skipped her regular card game for the rally. They went without, and so could we. Rising gas prices are for a good cause, she said of the war. Trump assured the Village's crowd that oil prices would come crashing down when the war is over, something he has struggled to accomplish as negotiations with Tehran appear to be stalled. He suggested the economic fallout from the war could have been much worse, saying he expected oil prices to be higher and stock prices to be lower after attacking Iran. I'm surprised. I thought the stock market would go down by 25%. I thought that oil prices would be up much higher than they are right now, said Trump. We had to get this done. Hartz and others at the rally played down polls showing Trump's approval rating plummeting. Ed Killery, age 65, said the affordability issue is overblown as he waited in line for the rally. I think the war will be gone in 4 to 8 weeks. Everybody will forget it. Gas will go down to $2 a gallon. The midterms will be fine, said Killery, who owns an insurance business in the Villages and flies a Trump flag at his house. Yet even among the crowd of diehard Trump supporters, there was nervousness about Iran and prices. While Williams, the New Jersey retiree, strongly backs Trump, she conceded that the Iran war and costs are weighing on people. It could be better, said Williams, of the cost of living. And if we can get out of this war, it would bring the cost of gasoline down. Anytime the gasoline goes up, everything goes up. So that's very important. He's got to do that soon because you're making a lot of people unhappy, and I'm unhappy with that too. For other villagers, the president's visit didn't interrupt their daily routine. Retiree Ken Frazier, age 66, is a Trump fan, but decided to hit the pickleball court May 1st instead. On the courts, you forget about everything going on in the world, he said, as he took a break from between matches for a coffee. Seniors critical to MAGA. Trump's Florida rally was the latest in a series of trips aimed at selling his second-term agenda and combating increasingly negative views of his administration ahead of midterms. Backlash to Trump's policy has fueled a series of wins and overperformances by Democrats in 2025 and 2026. Trump's approval rating dipped to a second-term low in multiple recent surveys. Large majority of voters in a recent Reuters Ipsos survey gave the president low marks for his handling of the economy, inflation, and Iran, which has driven up gas prices and added to the cost of living concerns. Even 41% of Republicans in the Reuters Ipsos survey said they disapprove of Trump's handling of cost of living issues. Older voters are more likely to still approve of Trump's performance, though. Trump has been bleeding support among younger voters and voters of color. A CNN survey from last month found that while Trump's overall approval rating has dropped 10 percentage points from a year ago, it has dropped 19 points among voters age 18 to 34 and 11 points among voters of color. Among voters age 65 and older, Trump's approval dropped 6 points. But an analysis by CNN that averaged recent polls by the news outlet, along with those from CBS and Fox News, found that Trump's approval rating among older voters has barely dipped from a year ago. Seniors vote at significantly higher rates than younger voters, and Trump's continued strength with older voters could be a lifeline for his struggling party in the midterms. Seniors have been, and continue to be, a large part of the Trump-supporting MAGA base, said University of Central Florida political science professor Aubrey Jewett, noting Trump still had solid approval among this group, and keeping them motivated ahead of the next election could be important. Jewett said issues such as affordability, health care, retirement benefits, and crime tend to be top concerns for older Americans. Trump has pushed policies aimed at cutting costs for seniors, but his efforts to sell his economic agenda has been fitful as the Iran war and pet projects like a planned White House ballroom draw his attention away. And the cost of gas remains a potent reminder of the affordability problem weighing on many older Americans, said Jewett. Many seniors are still feeling edgy about the current economy and worried about the future, he said. Also on the front page of USA Today, we have this story. Gambling 101. Students in casino management study what happens in Vegas. This is written by Stephanie Warsmith. When Michael Farber was a hospitality major at Kent State University, one class persuaded him to take a gamble and move to Las Vegas. Farber, a 2015 graduate who works for a beverage distributor in Vegas, said the university's casino management course helped him decide to pursue a career in Sin City. It made me know what steps I needed to take, he said. It took something that might have been a dream, and now I have a roadmap to make it happen. Most of the students in Kent State University's casino management class are hospitality majors like Farber, but that has been changing. In recent years, students studying business, interior design, sports management, and even public health have taken the course, an elective in the hospitality and event management program. Rob Hyman, who has taught the class since its inception, said their reasons include

this semester. He said his roommate recommended it, and he now has suggested it to his fraternity brothers, highlighting the Vegas trip. You get to see the whole other side of Vegas, said Snyder, age 22, who's graduating this month. Hyman said the course aims to teach students the good, the bad, the ugly of gambling, while giving them a behind-the-scenes look at the industry. Nearly 700,000 people nationwide work in the gaming industry. This is according to the American Gaming Association. Gaming is hot. The casino course was first offered at Kent State in 2009, the year when casino gambling was legalized in Ohio. Hyman, who had been teaching in the hospitality program since 1984, said he thought a casino class was needed because the program focused on hotels and restaurants, and casinos have lots of both. He said the big Vegas casinos have 5,000 hotel rooms and employ 7,000 to 10,000 people. It's part of hospitality management, an integral part, said Hyman, who retired in 2016 and now teaches part-time. Gaming is the new kid on the block. Hyman recalls eyebrows being raised when he was developing the course because at that time, as is now, gambling was a controversial, challenging social activity. To take the class, students must be 21 by the Vegas trip. Charlie Martin, a student in this semester's class, turned 21 on the first night of the Vegas trip in late February, which he said was a great way to mark the occasion. He celebrated with a drink just after midnight at Legacy Club, a bar on the 60th floor of Circa that provides a great view of the city's neon landscape. It was really cool, said Martin, a hospitality major. It's not a gambling how-to. On the first day of the casino class, Hyman tells students that they won't learn what they won't learn in the class. This is not a course to teach you how to win at gambling, he says. Over time, statistically, you will lose. Hyman said the class covers types of casino games, security, and jobs. Hyman said the class discusses the rise in gambling options, especially because many young people are taking advantage of them and more at risk of getting hooked. The potential breakups of family, bankruptcy, crime, mental deficiency, said Hyman, listing some of the risks of problem gambling. On the positive side, he tells students about gambling proceeds helping Ohio schools. He said Kent City Schools, for example, receives about $120,000 a year in gambling tax revenue. Students have an assignment for the Vegas trip. Working in groups of three or four, they must arrange an interview with a manager in a Vegas casino. After the trip, they give a 15 to 20 minute presentation on what they learned. The class flew to Vegas on February 23rd and returned February 27th. The trip cost $1,300 each, including lodging, airfare, and transportation. Students stayed at Caesar's Palace. The class went on tours at several casinos, hearing from students about the inner workings of the giant facilities. They went to a Cirque du Soleil show and toured Allegiant Stadium. Students also had the chance to connect with alumni like Farber, who are now working in Vegas. Students share what they learned. After returning, students gave their presentations about what they learned from casino managers. One group talked to Cammie Keenan, a senior project manager who oversees events at all of the MGM properties in Vegas. She's 25 and has had five jobs before landing in her current position, which sometimes involves coordinating four events at a time. I didn't know what to expect, said student Emma Skeltenberg. It was mind-blowing. I can't imagine having all those tasks you need to do. Hyman asks the students if Keenan ever says no to a request. She always finds a way to make it happen or make it as close as possible, says Skeltenberg. Skeltenberg said the trip helped make up her mind that she'd like to work in Vegas, either in sales or marketing. This experience was amazing, the best opportunity I've ever had. Another group of four students ran into a snag with their interview subject. They went to the Bellagio Hotel and Casino, and they learned she was no longer working there.
The students went to the front desk and asked if any other managers could speak to them. They lucked out and were able to talk to Maria Lopez, the hotel operations manager, and Natalie Zlatovreva, the casino VIP manager.

0: manager. Anna Hasselbuch said she was impressed with how Lopez oversees 100 employees and coordinates 1,000 people checking in and checking out every day. She said she'd expect things to fall through the cracks with that large of an operation. They run a tight ship. Nothing ever slips, says Hasselbuch. Zlatareva gave the students a piece of advice that stuck with them. Sometimes you have to step down to go up. Nate Giesen, an adjunct professor in the class, said, Vegas is its own little world, with casino jobs including IT, security, engineering, and aviation. Who wouldn't want to work where fun is always being had, he asked. When asked who might be interested in a job in Vegas, 10 students raised their hands, though a few seemed tentative. Allison Knapp, a public health major, said she took the class because of the Vegas trip, but it opened her eyes to the potential for a job in Vegas with her major. She says she may get a master's degree in hospitality or sales. I loved it out there, she said. Several students said taking the class and going to Vegas brought them closer together. 3 students got $10 lightning bolt tattoos on the trip, a nod to the golden flashes. Said one of them, Peyton Retone, now we're all branded for life. Our next article, gut-turning photos of food on Navy ships spark outrage. Military continues to deny any food shortage. This is written by Sybil Mays Osterman. It's information that families of U.S. Navy sailors just don't want to hear. Their loved ones may be eating lousy food while fighting a war in the Middle East. Gut-turning pictures of food served to service members on 2 major U.S. warships fighting the Iran war, shared with USA Today by concerned family, prompted an outcry online and outrage among national leaders. And family and friends of sailors and Marines remained worried that the meals served to their loved ones deployed at sea are not keeping them nourished and well-fed. The Pentagon denies any food issues on the ships, but they haven't offered an explanation for the photos and claims of family members, which have prompted at least one U.S. lawmaker to call for a congressional probe. This is completely unacceptable, and Congress must investigate, said Representative Mike Levin, a Democrat from California. The most powerful military in the world is failing to adequately feed its own troops. Senator Elizabeth Warren, a Democrat from Massachusetts, said, President Donald Trump is spending billions of dollars every day on this illegal war with Iran, while American troops on the front lines say they're going hungry. USA Today first reported in April on the concerns from family members of sailors and Marines on the USS Abraham Lincoln and USS Tripoli, an aircraft carrier and an amphibious assault ship fighting the Iran war. Photos shared with USA Today showed the half-empty cafeteria trays of 2 service members, one holding a meager scoop of moist shredded meat and a tortilla, and other, a handful of boiled carrots, a dry burger patty, and a mysterious slice of gray-brown processed meat. The Navy continues to deny that there's any food shortage aboard the 2 ships. Both USS Abraham Lincoln and USS Tripoli have sufficient food on board to serve their crews with healthy options, said the Office of the Chief of Naval Operations on April 17th. Pentagon Chief Pete Hegseth called USA Today's report more fake news from the Pharisee Press. My team confirmed the logistics stats for the Lincoln and Tripoli. Both have 30-plus days of Class 1 supplies, which is food, on board, he wrote on X. In the weeks since USA Today's report, more family members and friends of sailors and Marines on the 2 ships have reached out to express concern about the food. The mother of a sailor on the USS Abraham Lincoln said she was worried that her son had lost 20 pounds since his deployment began months ago. She said he'd eaten a dry meat square atop a small scoop of rice for one recent meal and an off-color burger patty with a side of liquid nacho cheese for another. A man said he'd sent protein powder to a friend on the USS Tripoli after she said she was too weak to work out. Newsweek obtained more photos of barren food trays on the USS Abraham Lincoln, holding two eggs and a gloppy scoop of porridge, among other skimpy meals. The suspension of mail deliveries to the ships, which USA Today also reported, has been lifted, according to the Navy statement. Family and community members told USA Today they had packed boxes full of snacks and calorie-dense foods to bolster a poor diet. Two defense officials told USA Today that the mail suspension was quietly lifted a week after the United States and Iran agreed to a ceasefire on April 7. But it could still take time for packages to reach the ships, said one official. An extreme situation. Former Navy officials said the pictures of service members' subpar meals looked markedly worse than the quality of eats during their time in Navy service. "That's telling me that you're down to the stuff you don't normally get," said Mike Smith, a retired rear admiral who'd been deployed aboard an aircraft carrier to the Middle East and commanded an aircraft carrier strike group. He said this after viewing the pictures. "You expected to be resupplied and you haven't been. So you're going to food stores that perhaps have been there longer. Perhaps they're not as popular." Chief of Naval Operations Admiral Daryl Caudill said following USA Today's report that it was standard for fresh produce to run out on ships between restocking, but the only complaints he's received were from sailors who didn't care for the vegetable of the day. "When a ship is at sea for a long time, you can expect fresh fruits and vegetables to go away in between replenishment," said Caudill to reporters on April 20 at Sea Air Space, a defense industry conference. Caudill said sailors had not complained about the quality of the food, apart from what he'd called tactical complaints. "If today's main vegetable is Brussels sprouts, that's not a big favorite of the sailors. Somebody may say, we don't like Brussels sprouts," he said. The Navy declined to invite USA Today to a news briefing with the Chief of Naval Operations and barred its reporter from entering. A defense official confirmed that sailors and Marines are eating more dried and canned foods. "If they take the option offered to them, they will be sufficiently fed from a nutritional standpoint, but they may be eating less of it because of the poor taste," said the official, who spoke on condition of anonymity. After USA Today's report, the Navy also released 19 sleek, professionally produced photos it said accurately showed food service aboard the two ships, beaming cooks frying lo mein noodles and sailors serving themselves at a plentiful salad bar. Were the mouth-watering pictures released by the Navy an accurate depiction of food served? One could question that, said the defense official. The Navy, the Pentagon, and U.S. Central Command declined further comment. Strait of Hormuz put stress on supply chains. Former Navy officials said the supply chain issues, potentially worsened by Iran's control over the Strait of Hormuz, could be forcing sailors to go for longer than normal without seeing fresh fruit and veggies. After the United States and Israel attacked Iran on February 28, the country retaliated by choking off the flow of ships through the Strait of Hormuz. Traffic through the key shipping channel remains far lower than before the war, as both Iran and the United States have seized ships near it in recent days. And Trump has said that the Navy will seize and board ships visiting Iranian ports. U.S. Navy ships can still restock in motion from supply ships that cruise alongside or helicopters that drop off supplies. But the close off of the strait may have stressed out supply chains and delayed resupplies, said former officials. A person familiar with current naval operations, who spoke on condition of anonymity, said the Navy's logistics are likely stressed, and its supply chains are not as agile or flexible as they should be. Smith, the retired admiral, said the Navy could be in an extreme situation when it comes to resupplies. "It wouldn't surprise me that they just hadn't planned for this level of demand on the system." The Navy's inability to access ports inside the Persian Gulf, which lies beyond the strait, might have caused some disruption, said Matthew Fenton, a retired captain who served in the Navy for 3 decades. During Fenton's time working in the Middle East with Military Sealift Command, land, which transports supplies to Navy ships. The Navy often made arrangements in advance with ports in the Persian Gulf, like Dubai's Jebel Ali, the largest container port hub in the region. It may very well be they have to shift their procurement of things to places outside of the Strait of Hormuz. Fenton estimated that Navy ships would normally keep at least 15 days' worth of fresh food on board. He said that the Navy had always placed a high priority on feeding its sailors during his time serving, and concerns from family members in USA Today's reports were not consistent with my experience. Both the USS Abraham Lincoln and USS Tripoli were also diverted from deployments in the Pacific Ocean to the Middle East, keeping them at sea for far longer than planned. The USS General Ford, another aircraft carrier deployed to the war, withdrew to a base in Crete for repairs after a laundry fire broke out on board as the ship hit a record 295 days on deployment. A third aircraft carrier arrived in the Middle East on April 23rd, bringing the number of sailors and Marines in the region to more than 15,000. This is according to U.S. Central Command. Well, let's turn next to the money section of USA Today, our lead article. Heavier price. Treating mom for Mother's Day will cost more this year. This is written by Betty Lynn Fisher. Celebrating mom this Mother's Day is going to cost you more, thanks to inflation. Treating mom to a meal out is expected to cost 4% more, according to Wells Fargo Agri-Food Institute analysis. And going the nine yards with a Mother's Day gift package of flowers, jewelry, chocolates, a spa treatment, perfume, and a card will cost 6% more than last year, or $543 versus $514. This is according to Coupon Follow. Taking mom out to eat will cost more. The Wells Fargo Agri-Food Institute expects diners to spend about 4% more for a total Mother's Day restaurant meal bill of $67, up from $64 last year. Wells Fargo credit card data from last year's Mother's Day spending at non-quick service restaurants was used. The biggest reason for the increase is labor costs for the restaurant industry. The restaurants need to compete to maintain those workers, said Michael Swanson, chief agricultural economist at the Wells Fargo Institute. The Bureau of Labor Statistics reported in March that wages have increased 3.8% for the leisure and hospitality category over the past 12 months. As far as the meal goes, two popular foods for Mother's Day, eggs and beef, have seen some dramatic price changes in the last year. Fortunately, says Swanson, the price of eggs has dropped from last year's highs after nationwide outbreaks of bird flu. Maybe this is the year to do a Mother's Day brunch, since egg costs are significantly down from a year ago, said Swanson. A year ago in March, the cost of a dozen eggs was $6.23, and this year in March, they're $2.35. But it's beef that's on the Mother's Day menu, and beef might cost more. Beef prices are high as the market has struggled to rebuild supply while there is record demand. The retail price of beef is up 17% in the most recent USDA retail meat price. This is according to the Wells Fargo report. By comparison, retail pork prices are up 1.3% in the same period, and the composite price of broiler chickens is down 1.9%. What parts of a Mother's Day gift package increased? If gifts are more up your alley for your mom, those costs are also increasing. Flowers, jewelry, and chocolates saw the steepest increases, each climbing more than 7% year over year. This is according to Coupon Follow. The organization looked at BLS Consumer Price Index data and an analysis of retail pricing. A key takeaway from our study is just how quickly costs are adding up across various categories, says Clay Carey, senior trend analyst at Coupon Follow, to USA Today. While inflation is always anticipated, these hidden costs can catch consumers off guard. Planning ahead and using discounts where possible can make a meaningful impact on budgets this year. Here's a look at how costs went up. A flower bouquet rose 7.3% from $54.53 in 2025 to $58.50 in 2026. Jewelry priced under $500 also increased 7.3% from $213.82 to $229.34. And chocolate and candy went up 7.2% from $37.97 to $40.71. The most inflationary resistant categories were perfume and greeting cards. But the most expensive parts of the Mother's Day gift package remain jewelry at $229 and spa services, which cost an average of $140. The two make up 68% of the total gift package price tag, said Coupon Follow. Procrastination will cost you too. If you wait too long to buy your Mother's Day gifts, that's going to cost you more too. Last minute shoppers pay anywhere from $5 to $20 more per gift in rush shipping fees. 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Better get your Mother's Day gift right now. Also in the money section, we have this article. America's economic growth rebounds. GDP increases by 2% in the first quarter of 2026. This is written by Rachel Barber for USA Today. U.S. economic growth rebounded in the first quarter of 2026, boosted in part by a recovery following the previous quarter's government shutdown. Gross domestic product increased at a 2% annualized rate. This is according to the Commerce Department's advance estimate released on April 30th. The department will revise it, like all GDP estimates, as more data becomes available. GDP measures the value of all goods and services and GDP measures the value of all goods and services an economy produces. When compared to readings for the previous quarter and the same period a year earlier, it serves as an indicator of how strong the U.S. economy and its component parts really are. The readings released April 30th were stronger than the department's latest estimate of 0.5% GDP growth in the fourth quarter of 2025 and came in much stronger for the first quarter of 2025 when GDP contracted by 0.5%. It fell short of the 2.3% annual increase consensus forecast reported by Trading Economics ahead of the report's release. The 2% expansion in the first quarter of this year reflected upturns in government spending and exports and an acceleration in investment that were partly offset by a deceleration in consumer spending. This is according to the Commerce Department. Imports, which are a subtraction in the calculation of GDP, also increased. The day before the report's release, Federal Reserve Chair Jerome Powell said the economy has been quite resilient despite inflationary shocks tied to the Iran war. Growth is really solid across our economy, said Powell to reporters on April 29. Some of that is that consumer spending is hanging in pretty well. The most recent data are good, and some of it just apparently insatiable demand for data centers. He continued, adding he has every reason to believe business investment into data centers will continue. The core of the economy remains solid in Q1, driven by the AI build-out and the tax cuts beginning to feed through, said Oxford Economics Chief U.S. Economist Michael Pierce in a note on April 30. Those factors will continue to drive growth over the rest of the year, but the jump in energy prices will take some of the shine off what would otherwise have been a strong year for the economy. Impacts of the Iran war started showing up in economic data in March. The Labor Department's Consumer Price Index, a measure of inflation year over year, rose to 3.3% in March, up from 2.4% the month prior. A record 21.2% March surge in gasoline prices drove the increase. As long as the economy continues to grow and companies are able to grow earnings, we can see higher stock prices even in the face of higher energy prices and inflation. However, the longer the war drags on, the more investors will grow nervous, and we could see some pullbacks as fears ebb and flow. This is said by Chief Investment Officer for Northlight Asset Management, Chris Zaccarelli, in a note to USA Today. The Commerce Department's second estimate of first quarter GDP for 2026 is scheduled to be released on May 28th. Well, now let's turn to USA Today's forum. This is a space for readers' views. And today's subject is your tax returns. And it's entitled The American Pie. So remember, this is readers' opinions. Most Americans pay too much in taxes. Billionaires, not so much. I'm married and filed jointly in the 206,701 to 394,600 tax bracket. As for whether Americans pay too much taxes, mere mortals do. Billionaires, not so much. President Donald Trump's One Big Beautiful Bill Act, which made permanent parts of his 2017 Tax Cuts and Jobs Act, did not help me or my taxes this year. And I don't think it was good for the country or taxpayers overall. I'm retired and on a fixed income. I got $5,000 back last year. I paid in $5,000 this year. If I'd gotten a refund, it would have gone to pay for my higher fuel, insurance, food, and electric bills. If I could direct how my tax money is spent, it would not go to the Department of Defense. What about health care? And that was the view of Jeffrey McIntyre of Minnesota. Next, we have the view of Michael Kopansky of New York. Trump's tax cuts might help for now. We filed, married jointly, in the $23,851 to $96,950 bracket. I feel that in this country, the tax burden has shifted to the lower and middle classes, while the rich pay less and less. The wealthy definitely should be paying their fair share, not less. The One Big Beautiful Bill Act was rigged to show it was helping the middle class in some ways temporarily. But after that, its effects will be much worse. Our 2025 income tax bill was exactly 0.5% less than 2024, with very similar income. We'll use our refund to pay the property taxes. Where would we like our tax money to go? We seriously need infrastructure rebuilding and affordable health care for everyone. The backhanded deals being done today must stop, along with illegal deportation. Next, we have the opinion of George Woodward from Kentucky. Use my taxes to pay down the national debt. We got our taxes done by April 15th and filed jointly in the $23,851 to $96,950 bracket. I do think Americans pay too much in taxes. I feel that way because the tax money is spent unwisely. But I do think the One Big Beautiful Bill Act helped me and helped the country in general. Our tax refund did increase, and we plan to use it on our house and paying credit card bills. As for my tax money, I'd like it to be directed to reducing the national debt. Next, we have the opinion of Chloe Price from Indiana. Our tax dollars fund bombing kids while we don't have affordable child care. I'm a single filer in the $48,476 to $103,350 bracket. The average American pays way too much in taxes, while upper middle class or wealthy people receive tax returns and tax breaks. People in poverty cannot get out because they always owe money. At this point, I think most Americans would agree that the wealthiest people in the country are not taxed nearly enough and should be paying more to cover people who work paycheck to paycheck. Trump's tax changes absolutely did not help me and my taxes. I owed more money than I have in years, $438 to the U.S. Treasury, and my partner owed almost $1,200. This money is going to wars and bombing children, and we don't have affordable health care, child care, or proper infrastructure. I do not want my tax money to continue to be used for pointless wars. I want my tax money to go to schools, public infrastructure, social programming, feeding and housing people in poverty, and making our communities more accessible and safe. Next, we have the opinion of Peter Foley from California. Citizens should get the benefits of tax spending. I'm a single filer in the $197,301 to $250,525 bracket. As for whether any groups of Americans should pay more or less taxes, all groups should pay what that group is legally bound to pay. There should be no exceptions for any group. The One Big Beautiful Bill Act helped me significantly, so yes, it is good for America and taxpayers overall, as it is quite fair. And yes, my tax refund increased. I paid less taxes this year because of the One Big Beautiful Bill. I don't have plans suspended on any specific thing. I will just use it as my other income. If I could choose where my tax money would go, I would want to ensure that American citizens will benefit from all taxes. And again, those were the opinions in today's USA Today forum. Well, that wraps up today's news from USA Today. I'm Laura Kerrigan, a volunteer reader with the Talking Information Center Network. Thank you for listening and have a great day.
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2: Good morning. Early this morning, look for light rain and a low around 47. Later today, expect heavy rain and a high around 59. Tuesday night, look for light rain and a low around 47. Wednesday, there is a slight chance of rain with a high near 57. Wednesday night, expect overcast skies with a low near 48. Thursday, expect partly cloudy skies with a high near 63. Get your weather every hour right here on Mind's Eye Radio, your virtual news stand.
3: In Belleville and Fairview Heights, it's clear and 70 degrees. In Granite City, it's clear and 72 degrees.
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3: Greetings and welcome to the Pet Hour. I'm your host, Amy, here with my cat, Squishy, bringing you news from the animal world. Our first story comes from One Green Planet, April 8th. Italy just became the first country to give workers paid leave to care for sick pets. Italy has done something no other country in the world has managed yet. According to Animals Around the Globe, Italy now formally recognizes that caring for a seriously ill companion animal is a valid reason to take paid emergency leave from work. Employees can claim up to 3 days per year, provided they present a veterinary certificate confirming the need for urgent care. The registered pet must also be microchipped and on record. This did not come out of nowhere. The foundation was laid back in 2017 with a landmark ruling known as the Cucciola case. A university librarian in Rome took time off to care for her elderly English setter and won the right to be paid for those days. Her legal team argued successfully that under Italian law, leaving an animal in a state of grave suffering is a criminal offense under Article 727 of the Italian Penal Code. So, staying home to prevent that suffering is not just a personal choice. It is a legal responsibility. According to Dog with a Blog, that ruling quietly changed everything, and the formal framework now building on it reflects years of legal and cultural evolution. The health and emotional bonds between pets and their people are real and well documented. For millions of households, a dog, cat, or rescued animal is full family. Italy is simply letting the law catch up to that truth. In most countries, including the U.S., pets are still legally considered property. This policy challenges that framing directly by treating care for a suffering animal as a serious human obligation, not a lifestyle preference. For anyone who has ever sat in a waiting room at a vet, watching the clock and dreading the inbox piling up, this policy will feel like a long overdue breath of fresh air. Advocate for compassionate workplace policies in your community and push for the kind of planet where every living being counts. From The Guardian, April 22nd, Gibraltar's monkeys eat mud to avoid upset stomachs from tourist junk food. Troops of monkeys living on the Rock of Gibraltar have learned to eat soil in what scientists believe is an effort to settle their stomachs after all the junk food they receive and sometimes steal from crowds of tourists. Researchers spotted the intentional mud eating, known as geophagy, while observing groups of Barbary macaques in the territory. Monkeys that had the most contact with tourists ate the most soil, and consumption peaked in the holiday season, they found. About 230 macaques live on Gibraltar in 8 distinct groups, and while local authorities provide them with daily helpings of fruit, vegetables, and seeds, Tourists routinely feed them snacks ranging from bags of chips and chocolate bars to M&Ms and ice creams. The observations don't prove why the monkeys eat soil, but scientists suspect it has a protective effect on the digestive system. The only macaques on the rock that were not seen eating soil belong to a group that is isolated from visitors and tourists. Dr. Sylvain Lemon, a primate behavioral ecologist at the University of Cambridge, said the monkeys may be eating the soil to rebalance their gut microbiomes, the populations of microbes that live in the digestive tract, which become disturbed by the fatty, salty, and sugary snacks the monkeys binge on. We think that eating this junk food disrupts the composition of the microbiome, and we know that bacteria and minerals in soil can help recompose the microbiome and alleviate the negative effects, Lemon said. We think there's a protective effect of the soil. Observations between summer 2022 and spring 2024 found that nearly a fifth of all food consumed by the macaques was junk food from tourists. Macaques that lived around the top of the rock, which is particularly popular with tourists, were more than twice as likely to eat junk food than others. They also consumed the most soil. Lemon said the monkeys were fed junk food by locals as well as visiting tourists who have offered salted peanuts, chocolate bars, crisps, dried pasta, bread, Coca-Cola, orange juice, M&Ms, ice cream, and more. There's a lot of ice cream. They love Magnums and Cornettos. What they don't like very much is sorbet. In total, the researchers recorded 44 monkeys eating dirt on 46 occasions. In three instances, the macaques ate soil shortly after being fed ice cream, biscuits, or bread. When visitor numbers fell in the winter, the monkeys were 40% less likely to eat tourist food and more than 30% less likely to eat soil. Writing in scientific reports, the researchers describe how the monkeys appear to learn the habit from others, with macaques favoring different types of soil depending on their troop. Most monkeys search out the terra rosa, or red clay, found across Gibraltar. But the Apes Den troop, which occupies the lower western slopes, favors tar-clogged soil from potholes in asphalt roads. Humans around the world eat soil, particularly pregnant women in parts of Africa, Asia, and South America, where it is consumed to help with nausea or to provide critical minerals. But the researchers saw no rise in soil eating among pregnant or lactating monkeys, suggesting the behavior is not driven by a need to supplement their diets. Instead, Lemon said the macaques seemed to eat the soil to buffer their digestive system against high-energy, low-fiber snacks and junk foods that are known to cause stomach upsets in some primates. Tourists are told not to touch or feed the monkeys on Gibraltar, but the rule is not well enforced. While the junk food may be harmful to the macaques, so might the soil, as so much of it is found close to busy roads on the rock. There are a lot of vehicles passing every day, and most are not electric yet, Lemon said. We want to analyze the soil. We're very interested in seeing the levels of pollutants. Dr. Paula Pebsworth, a primatologist at the University of Texas at San Antonio, said geophagy served multiple purposes linked to detoxification and mineral supplementation. In her own work on Chacma baboons in South Africa, monkeys consumed substantial amounts of soil, likely in response to plant toxins. The idea that soil consumption may help monkeys cope with tourist provisioning is also plausible and has been documented at Japan's Ariyashima Monkey Park. However, while geophagy may serve as a coping mechanism, a more effective management approach is to reduce or eliminate the provisioning of human foods, she said. From A to Z Animals, April 23rd, the teacup pig myth that fills a 680 animal sanctuary. Anyone who visits Ironwood Pig Sanctuary outside Tucson, Arizona, notices something right away. There are a lot of pigs. Sanctuary co-founder Mary Shands says there are more than 680 pigs under her team's care. It wasn't always that way. When Mary and her co-founder husband, Ben Watkins, opened the doors of their sanctuary in 2001, they had just two pigs taken in from someone who could no longer care for them. But when you make it your mission to provide a safe haven for a breed that has a very high rate of abandonment, neglect, and abuse, the resident population quickly swells. Neither Mary nor Ben was surprised. We knew there would be a big need for our sanctuary. Even before we opened our doors, we were getting calls every single day to take in unwanted pot-bellied pigs, Shands says. Caring for nearly 700 pot-bellied pigs wasn't originally in Shands' plans. She and her husband spent many years sailing their boat along the coast of their home state of California. A temporary work contract for Ben took the couple to Tucson. To fill her free time, Shands got involved as a volunteer with animal rights causes in the area. She quickly learned about the large numbers of pot-bellied pigs abandoned and neglected throughout the state. What began as a trend of owning tiny pot-bellied pigs in the early 2000s has, nearly three decades later, resulted in a large population of neglected and abandoned adult pigs. The original cause was false advertising. Irresponsible breeders marketed pot-bellied pigs as micro or teacup pigs. But that is a lie, Mary says. These pigs, when properly fed and cared for, quickly grow to an average of 150 pounds. The way breeders get around that in order to sell them as tiny pigs is by underfeeding the piglets to keep them extremely small. She says this creates long-term health concerns for the pigs. Another reason for the rapidly increasing pig population is that owners often fail to neuter male piglets. This is especially problematic because males become fertile within 60 days of birth and females at 3 to 4 months. Many owners acquire several piglets at once. When the males aren't sterilized, they quickly breed, and the owners suddenly have many more piglets than they expected, Shan says. Also, when male pigs aren't neutered, they are extremely naughty and destructive. When Ben's work contract ended, the couple decided to stay and open the area's first pot-bellied pig sanctuary. They purchased 130 acres of undeveloped land in Marana, a small community on the outskirts of Tucson. Much of it is left in its original wild state, with the pigs spread out over 22 acres that include separate fields to accommodate the diverse herds. Ironwood Pig Sanctuary is preparing to celebrate its 25th anniversary this year. It is the largest pot-bellied pig sanctuary in Arizona and one of the largest in the country. It takes a big team and an annual budget of $4 million to care for Ironwood's pig population. It is exclusively funded by donations. We have a team of 50 employees, including both full and part-time workers, Shands explains. We need 8 to 10 feeders and 5 to 7 waterers each day to care for the pigs. It takes each crew 5 hours to feed and water the entire population. There are also staff members to prepare needed pig medications, perform maintenance around the property, and help transport pigs to the vet for regular and emergency care. When the Arizona heat returns each spring and summer, an extra team of 3 is needed to keep the pigs cool. The team applies cold towels to each pig continuously between 10 a.m. and 6 p.m., the hottest part of the day. Shan says they go through 5 to 4 to 5 tons of pellet feed each month, which is the pig's primary nutrition source. The pig's diet is supplemented with hay to provide grazing and activity enrichment throughout the day. The sanctuary recently switched from alfalfa to grass hay because grass has fewer calories. The pigs also sometimes get treats like pumpkins and fruit that is donated from local farms. In addition to the pigs that permanently live at Ironwood, the sanctuary also provides financial support for about 450 additional pigs that are in foster care throughout the state. The sanctuary covers veterinary expenses for each animal, including sterilization, dental care, and preventative medical care. Shan says she gets calls every day to take in stray or abandoned pigs, which are often found by homeowners when the pigs wander into backyards. She cannot accept them all, so foster care is one way to provide care and assistance for these pigs. Although the trend for micropigs may no longer be capturing the nation's attention as it did in the early 2000s, Shan said the problem is now worse than ever due to lack of sterilization and buyer ignorance. Buyers are told these pigs will be just like the family dog, and that is far from the truth. They are natural rooters and dig up and destroy backyards. It's just their nature, no matter how cute they are, she says. Shans believes up to 90% of pot-bellied pigs purchased end up rehomed or abandoned. As the original founders of Ironwood 25 years ago, Shans and her husband are now hoping to find new owners for the sanctuary so they can eventually retire. Until then, Shan said her goal is to keep helping as many pigs as possible. She also has some advice for anyone considering the purchase of a pot-bellied pig. Pigs are wonderful animals and quite sensitive. They bond deeply with their owners. They're also a lifetime commitment, not a toy or a passing fad. Do your homework and understand what you're getting into before bringing a pot-bellied pig into your life, she advises. From the BBC, April 22nd, stowaway baby rabbits found on North Sea drilling rig. 3 stowaway baby rabbits have been rescued after being discovered on a drilling rig in the North Sea. The unexpected visitors were shipped from Aberdeen to the Valaris, Norway, about 93 miles off the coast of Lincolnshire. It is believed they hopped into a container in Dundee, which was taken by road to Aberdeen, before traveling on the offshore ship Aquarius to Ithaca Energy's Cygnus Field. 2 bunnies were initially brought ashore before another was later found in hiding. They were handed into the care of an Aberdeenshire animal charity. Newark Animal Rescue, based near Ellon, praised the offshore teams for looking after the stowaways earlier this month. The charity said the rabbits were doing well and eating us out of house and home. A spokesperson added, "It's likely the bunnies found a nice warm place to hide in an offshore container." The container was transported onto the Valaris, Norway, where the bunnies took freedom and were found running around the deck. The crew immediately activated rescue mode and safely caught the 2 bunnies, setting them up with a warm bed and some fresh veggies and water. The Valaris crew kept the first 2 bunnies safe in the radio room before being taken back to the Aquarius to return to Aberdeen. The master of Aquarius, Michael Larson, told BBC Scotland News the bunnies were transferred in a box back onto the vessel by crane. "My crew kept them in a dry and heated room and made sure they had food and water," he said. They had a 22-hour journey back to Aberdeen and were handed over to Newark. Aquarius then headed back to Valaris, Norway, only for the deck crew to spot and catch the 3rd rabbit hiding in a forklift. The bunny got another all-inclusive cruise trip to Aberdeen, he said. An Ithaca spokesperson said little did anyone know a third bunny was still in hiding. Luckily, they all seem to be doing well, but that's down to the crews taking very good care of them. Fletcher Group, which operates the Aquarius vessel, added, "Everyone did such a great job of looking after them and getting them off safely. We are pleased that they have been reunited and are doing well." A donation has been made by the rescuers to New Ark. Another bunny article from the BBC, this time from April 21st. Warning to keep pets away from infected rabbits. Owners are being encouraged to take extra care with their pets due to wild rabbits starting to show signs of a highly contagious viral disease. Kelly Hesketh, a registered veterinary nurse with Alderney Animal Welfare Society, AAWS, said they had been handed a number of rabbits with myxomatosis this spring. Myxomatosis is very often fatal and spread by blood-sucking insects such as fleas and mosquitoes. Hesketh advised rabbit owners to restrict possible contact between their pets and wild rabbits to reduce the risk of spread and asked cat and dog owners to monitor their pets in case they had eaten the carcasses of infected rabbits. She advised pet rabbit owners to keep their animals up to date with vaccines and consider fencing or creating designated runs for pets with free reign of the garden. Hesketh urged owners to discourage their dogs from eating carcasses or infected rabbits, and the same for their outdoor cat owners who find dietary discretion more challenging to control. Rabbits infected with myxomatosis would be non-responsive, lethargic, uncoordinated, underweight, and may have difficulty breathing along with visible swelling, she added. Fellow registered veterinary nurse at AAWS, Bethany Foote, asked Islanders to bring any unwell rabbits to the practice to ensure the animals would not suffer and said the states would remove any dead rabbits. Myxomatosis is generally waxes and wanes within the wild population year by year, so this isn't particularly unexpected, she said. And one more article on rabbits from the National Catholic Reporter. I don't often get articles from them. April 23rd. At a Spanish convent, nuns breed giant, rare rabbits. Sister Consuelo Peset Laudenia's morning routine is not what one would typically expect from an abbess. Before prayers and breakfast, she heads to inspect, one by one, cages housing 35 giant rabbits and their young inside the convent of St. Anthony of Padua in central Spain. At 54, Passet leads the group of Franciscan sisters who have taken on the mission of conserving Spain's giant rabbit, a breed in danger of extinction. This breed is not only a genetic heritage belonging to Spain, but also part of the country's historical memory, the abbess said. During the Spanish Civil War and the post-war period, raising them was crucial to feeding families and orphanages in times of scarcity. Many families have managed to get by thanks to this animal, and now it seems we are forgetting that part of our history, she told Global Sisters Report. Peset said that in Spanish regions such as Valencia, Madrid, and Asturias, numerous farms kept up to 300 breeding females, which made it possible to feed a large number of people, especially those orphaned during the war. the breed, a cross between the Flanders giant and Spanish brown type females, can weigh up to 20 pounds and has a high reproductive capacity, as each female can bear up to 22 pups per month. Mari Carmen Pleite Orozco, a volunteer at the convent, recalled having tasted meatballs made of rabbit's meat and described it as white, juicy, and very flavorful. According to data from the Interprofessional Organization for Farm-Raised rabbit meat is lean, rich in protein, and contains high levels of phosphorus, selenium, potassium, and vitamins, qualities that help prevent childhood obesity, anemia in adolescence, high cholesterol, and gout. Raising the animals at the convent began more than 30 years ago when Pisette's parents gave her a pair of rabbits for personal consumption. However, a decade ago, the initiative took a new turn toward conservation when the sisters discovered the breed was at risk of extinction. We contacted an association. I sent some photos, and they told me, "You have a spectacular animal, and it's endangered," she recalled. Although Pisette was not leading the convent at the time, her community agreed to participate in the recovery, breeding, and study of the rabbit. To do so, they obtained permits from local authorities and set up a small farm with an initial investment of about 5,000 euros or about $5,700 US. Since then, the breeding system has changed. Now, each animal must have a pedigree, a feeding log, and have adequate space and ventilation. Of the 11 sisters in the cloistered community, three are dedicated to caring for the farm. Thanks to her training as a veterinary assistant, Pisette assesses the animal's health every morning and can detect if one is sick by the smell of its urine. "I do a visual check. I take a walk around and see which animals are listless or lethargic, and if any have died in the nests, they must be removed immediately," she said. In the afternoon and evening, additional checks are conducted to ensure that the rabbits with young have enough food and that the animals have not chewed through the water systems. Unlike traditional breeding, conservation requires stricter conditions such as ventilated spaces, appropriate cages, and temperature control. Rabbits start to suffer at 26 degrees Celsius. They tolerate the cold well, but not the heat, the abbess said. Cleaning must also be rigorous and consistent. Every 2 days, the convent team performs a general cleaning, and once a week, they dismantle and pressure wash all the cages. When there are young, maintenance is performed daily. The caretakers check the nests, remove dead animals, and replace the bedding.

controlled breeding. Despite these efforts, the project faces a significant limitation. The rabbits raised at the convent cannot be sold, as the permit granted by the authorities only allows breeding for personal consumption. To promote conservation, raise awareness, and encourage the breeding of this rabbit, the sisters have chosen to donate rabbits to schools, to a theme park in Toledo, and to registered private breeders. Although breeding at the convent has been self-funded solely through the sisters' labor, last year the local council provided financial support for the first time to renovate the cages, which were in poor condition. Even so, Pissette said she believes the authorities could do more to preserve the breed. That's why she calls on them to get a little more involved and issue permits that would provide an economic engine. They could help us obtain permits to do many things, because if this animal doesn't have an economic outlet, people won't be encouraged to raise it, she said. Like many religious communities, to meet their financial needs, the sisters also make artisanal sweets and ice cream that they sell in a shop next to the convent. The variety of products includes traditional sweets. Despite the difficulties, the abbess said she will continue the work of preserving the giant rabbit because it aligns with Pope Francis's call to care for nature, spelled out in his 2015 encyclical, Laudato Si, encouraging Catholics and people of goodwill to care for the environment. We have to protect creation, she said. We are Franciscans. St. Francis is the patron saint of veterinarians, and that is the source of the love and admiration we feel for the Spanish giant rabbit. From The Guardian, April 23rd, Dippy the injured axolotl rescued from Welsh River. An injured axolotl is on the road to recovery after being rescued from a river in Wales. Dippy was found under the dipping bridge on the River Ogmore near Bridgend, South Wales, by a family who had stopped for a break while traveling on holiday last week. Evie Hill, 10, lifted up a discarded mat in the shallows of the river, and nestled in the rocks was a 9-inch axolotl, an aquatic salamander native to Mexico. It was pale in color with speckles and had injuries to its tail and stomach, believed to have been caused by a predator, the BBC reported. Wild axolotls, which resemble a cross between a fish and a lizard, are found only in Lake Xochimilco near Mexico City and are considered critically endangered. The species' popularity as pets, however, has exploded in recent years owing to their exposure on TikTok, Instagram, and video games such as Minecraft and Roblox. Speaking to BBC News, Evie said, "I went down to the bank and there was this thing with gills on its head. I was like, that's an axolotl. I was, Mom, there's an axolotl in the river." She went, "There's not. You're not going back in the water." So I went back in the water anyway because I'd seen it. And then I caught it and brought it back. Dippy's journey to recovery at their Leicester home in a fish tank is being documented on TikTok with its adoptive family questioning whether it had been abandoned by a pet owner. Evie's mother, Melanie, told the BBC her daughter was always finding creatures such as newts and bugs, but the axolotl discovery was a surprise. After seeking expert advice, the family were told they are allowed to keep the axolotl at home. Axolotls were one of the inspirations for Toothless the Dragon in the 2010 film How to Train Your Dragon. In 2020, the video game Fortnite released Axo, an axolotl character, and the following year, Minecraft introduced axolotls and a bucket to carry them in.
The amphibians have regenerative power and can regrow tissue. If they lose their tail, they can grow a new spinal cord within a new tail. Discoveries of creatures like Dippy should be reported to the government through organizations such as the National Center for Reptile Welfare. Its director, Chris Newman, said if it had not

0: been rescued, the axolotl had little chance of living very long, so Evie did him a real favor. According to pet care websites, axolotls are relatively easy to keep as pets with proper research and understanding of their unique needs. Properly cared for, they are hardy and can live for more than 10 years. They require a setup similar to fish, but with specific modifications, including a secure lid to prevent escapes as they can climb. The water temperature should be kept cool, ideally between 16 degrees Celsius and 18 degrees Celsius, as warmer water causes stress and health risks. It is illegal to release them into the wild. In a follow-on article from the BBC, axolotls can be tricky to look after as pets. I know, because I own 20. When Emma Honeyfield's daughter Amber asked for an axolotl for her birthday, Emma never imagined it would lead to a collection of 20. The 37-year-old bought her daughter's first axolotl, Stitch, in September and has since fallen in love with their calming nature. Emma said Amber 8 had always been difficult to buy for, so when she asked for one for her birthday, she couldn't say no. And the family from Tredegar, Blenau Gwent, are far from alone in seeking out the amphibians, which are critically endangered and only found in lakes and wetlands in southern Mexico City. The animal's cute, smiling face and appearance in the hugely popular Minecraft and Roblox games has seen an increase in the number of people keeping them as pets. With as few as 50 to 1,000 left globally in the wild, experts want people to know how to care for these creatures properly before rushing out to buy one, as they can live for up to 20 years. Tara Costello, who runs the Axolotl and Reptile Rescue Center in Evesham, Worcestershire, said they were majestic animals but could be overwhelming. Despite their scarcity in the wild, a 10-year-old girl found a 9-inch Mexican axolotl under a bridge near the River Ogmore in Bridgend, the only documented sighting of an axolotl in the wild in the UK. This has prompted experts to warn people against rushing out and buying an exotic animal that has specific needs without a good understanding of how to care for them. Although not a big fan of Minecraft herself, Emma believes the game may have influenced Amber's desire to own one, and she bought Stitch from an aquatic shop for £55. Her subsequent axolotls were purchased from a specialist breeder, making them more expensive, and she also cares for 4 rescued axolotls that were not being properly looked after by previous owners. The mom of 3 has named all 20 and can recognize each one by their size and shape. They're spunky little creatures. Emma said she had done her research before getting the animals and now has 4 tanks, but caring for axolotls has actually been much more complicated than she anticipated. I went into it thinking it would be quite easy, and it's really not, she said. Make sure you set everything up properly and do your research first. The tanks need what is called a fishless cycle, where good bacteria is built up in aquariums before the axolotls are introduced, which involves dosing with ammonia, proper water testing, and you have to make sure everything is spot on. Fellow axolotl owner Carrie Allen, 40, from Dorset, has had Kev for several years. I kept seeing them on social media and just loved them, she said, describing them as an absolutely wonderful pet. They're just great, fascinating to watch. They come across quite silly. They always look like they're smiling. A lifelong animal lover, Carrie also has dogs, cats, and a Siamese fighting fish called Gomez, but warned axolotls require careful upkeep. Unfortunately, there's a lot of misinformation given to new owners about looking after them, she said. Lots become quite poorly because pet shops aren't always up to scratch on their care. Carrie said she did extensive research before getting Kev, including joining online groups, and the pet shop she bought him from ensured her tank was properly tested. Now, living in a clean, cold water tank and fed on earthworms, Kev has grown from 2 inches to 12. Touch wood, I've never had a problem with him. He's in great condition, she said. But there's so many been sold with wrong information, and they die. Chris Newman, director of the National Center for Reptile Welfare, said people often underestimate the level of commitment required to own an axolotl, including not realizing they can live for up to 20 years. He said there were many reasons why the animals get rehomed, including children losing interest, leaving home for college or university, and the cost of living crisis. Tara's Axolotl Rescue Center has about 160 of the amphibians, as well as ferrets, snakes, and lizards. She said demand surged after axolotls appeared in Minecraft, with breeders going absolutely crazy producing them in large numbers. Everyone's kid wanted one. It was seen as such a big money maker, she said. But now some owners are giving them up, and the center received 160 axolotls from one overwhelmed owner. Young axolotls must be kept separately for months due to cannibalistic behavior and therefore not yet ready to be rehomed, she said. Tara said a key part of her role was vetting new homes, ensuring tanks are properly set up and water conditions are correct, something that can take up to 12 weeks, putting the animals at risk. It's quite in-depth and can be overwhelming, but we try to make sure they go to the best possible homes, she said. Tara said the creatures were a big dedication and were not a big interactive pet. You can feed and watch them, but if you want something hands-on, they're not the right choice, she added. They are majestic animals, but they're critically endangered and losing their habitat in Mexico. In a decade's time, the only ones you're going to be able to see are the ones that are domestically owned. The RSPCA urged anyone considering an axolotl or any exotic pet to think carefully before taking one on and to thoroughly research the animal's needs. Exotic pets often end up in our care or others in the animal welfare sector. Later down the line, when people realize they're not easy to care for or once the novelty wears off, a statement said. Potential owners need to make sure they can give their animal the environment they need and they have the facilities, time, financial means, and long-term commitment to maintain a good standard of care. These amphibians need care and attention for their entire lives, which can be 15 years or more, it added. From USA Today, April 27th, as pet care costs rise, preventive habits and smarter home solutions take center stage. Pet ownership in the United States continues to climb, but so do the everyday costs that come with it. From veterinary visits and medications to cleaning supplies and home maintenance, routine care is becoming a more significant line item in the household budgets. Rather than scaling back on care, many pet owners are shifting to preventive habits, multifunctional products, and practical home adjustments to help households stay ahead of potential issues while keeping costs predictable. One of the most noticeable shifts is a growing emphasis on prevention. Instead of reacting to health issues as they arise, pet owners are increasingly building routines that help avoid costly problems in the first place. Parasite protection remains a key part of that equation, particularly in regions where fleas and ticks are a concern. Today, affordability is becoming just as important as effectiveness. Pet owners shouldn't have to choose between cost and quality when it comes to flea and tick prevention, says a spokesperson for Tevra Pet, the makers of Activate, ActiSpot, and First Act Plus. What we're seeing is a more informed consumer who understands that products using the same active ingredients as pricier brands can deliver comparable protection against fleas, ticks, and mosquitoes without the higher price point. Consistency is what really protects pets long term. That mindset is now extending beyond flea and tick prevention. Many households are now keeping basic wellness supplies on hand, from antiseptic solutions and anti-itch treatments to ear care and digestive support, allowing them to address minor issues early before they escalate into more expensive veterinary visits. Dental care is also becoming part of that preventative routine. With most dogs showing signs of dental disease by age 3, simple, low-effort solutions are gaining traction among pet owners looking for consistency without adding complexity. At-home dental care only works if you actually do it, adds a representative from Tevra Brands. That's why we're seeing growing interest in brush-free formats like our Twist and Lick Gel. When a solution fits naturally into a dog's routine and is fun and easy for pet parents, pet owners may be more likely to use it consistently, which can contribute to maintaining oral health over time. As costs rise, convenience is emerging as a key factor in how pet owners choose products. But increasingly, that convenience is also tied to cost control, not just in dollars, but in time and day-to-day effort. For many households, balancing work, family, and rising expenses, solutions that simplify routines can help reduce both financial strain and daily stress. Pet parents don't just want products that work, they need them, says a spokesperson for Earth Rated. Life with pets is messy, unpredictable, and completely worth it. That's exactly why our Absorb Shield technology pee pads are engineered to lock in moisture fast, and our grooming wipes are built to handle whatever the day throws at you. These products are often positioned as practical additions that may help make everyday life with your dog more manageable, potentially reducing some of the mess and allowing owners to focus more on daily routines and time with their pets. By addressing messes quickly and effectively, these types of products can help prevent stains, odors, and wear that often lead to deeper cleaning, repairs, or replacements. Just as importantly, they reduce the amount of time and energy required for daily upkeep, something many pet owners are prioritizing as their schedules become more demanding. These small conveniences reflect a broader shift. Pet care products are no longer just about solving problems in the moment, but about reducing the likelihood of bigger, more costly, and more time-consuming issues down the line. The focus on wellness is also expanding beyond the pet itself to include the home environment. Clean surfaces, reduced allergens, and better air quality are increasingly seen as part of maintaining a healthier and more cost-efficient household. For many households, flooring has become an unexpected area of impact. Washable rugs, once considered a niche product, are now gaining popularity among pet parents looking for solutions that hold up over time. Pet-friendly homes tend to experience more wear and tear, especially in high-traffic areas, says Sharon Gauci, Chief Merchandising Officer for Rugs Direct. Washable rugs offer a practical advantage because they can be cleaned at home instead of being replaced or professionally treated. For many pet owners, that durability and ease of maintenance may make them a more cost-effective option over time, depending on usage and individual needs. air quality in particular is becoming a growing concern in homes with pets. Dander, fur, and dust can accumulate quickly, especially in spaces with carpeting or heavy foot traffic, where particles tend to settle and recirculate throughout the day. Our lungs act as the body's natural filtration system, helping to keep harmful particles out of the bloodstream, says Yan Zhang, CEO and founder of AirDog. However, ultrafine particles are small enough to bypass that process, which means they can go undetected and build up over time. That's where improving indoor air quality becomes especially important, particularly in homes with pets where airborne particles are more prevalent. For many families, improving indoor air quality is less about immediate convenience and more about prevention. Over time, maintaining cleaner air can help reduce allergy flare-ups and other respiratory issues, potentially leading to lower medical expenses and a reduced reliance on ongoing treatments. For many households, that makes air quality not just a comfort upgrade, but a preventative health measure with financial implications. Veterinary care remains an essential part of responsible pet ownership, but the way people support their pets between visits is evolving. Preventative routines, accessible wellness products, and home solutions that reduce ongoing maintenance may help pet owners monitor potential issues earlier while potentially supporting more manageable costs. Taken together, these small shifts point to pet care that prioritizes consistency, practicality, and long-term well-being. From Business Insider, April 23rd, pet spending is rising, even as financial stress mounts. Americans are worried about money. A survey from the nonprofit National Endowment for Financial Education asked 1,200 U.S. adults about money at the end of 2025. The results are sobering. A full 88% say they're feeling some sort of financial stress, and 77% say they had a financial setback of some kind in the past year. The survey asked about costs like housing, medical spending, and saving for the future. But what about an expense shared by millions of Americans? What about spending on pets? Those costs are going up too. Department of Labor data cited by Healthy Paws Pet Insurance found the cost of pet services, that includes veterinary care, grooming, and boarding, rose 38% in the past 5 years. While the initial costs of owning a pet can be considerable, the reality is that owning a pet only gets more expensive over time. Healthy Paws and Money.com surveyed more than 1,500 U.S. pet owners who have at least one dog or cat and found that almost a third, 31% of respondents, find they're spending more on their pets now than they were 12 months ago. Looking forward, 28% of respondents think pet ownership will get even more expensive. Paying for food and treats is the biggest pet-related expense among the survey respondents, with 36% spending $100 or more each month. The next highest area of spending is for veterinary care, for which 29% of respondents spend $100 or more a month. Even cutting back on vet visits doesn't save the money you might think. The American Veterinary Medical Association reports that veterinary revenues in the U.S. went up by about 2.5% in 2025, while average visits were down by about 3%. In other words, people are going to the vet less often, but the cost of doing so has risen enough that veterinarians still see increased profits. Vet costs have gone up exponentially. Tess Steineman, CFP and managing partner at True Alpha Wealth Management, told Business Insider. Steineman, who has Gabe the cat and Bailey Lily the dog at home, says that she finds clients often don't consider veterinary costs to be regular expenses. But aside from checkups and vaccinations, many groomers require regular vet visits, as do travel guidelines for those who want to bring their pets on the road. But for many Americans, money is tight. In the NAFE survey, 39% of respondents said they probably or definitely couldn't come up with the money to cover a $2,000 expense in the next month. Rising costs aren't the only reasons pet ownership gets more expensive over time. There's also the fact that during your pet's hopefully long lifetime, it's not uncommon to have some sort of veterinary emergency, expensive procedure, or chronic condition requiring ongoing care. These expected yet unexpected costs can run into the thousands of dollars, as three dog owners told Business Insider about their own pets. All three found themselves having to take on debt to afford their beloved pet's vet bills. One even opened another credit card after maxing out their first. Using credit cards to cover expenses is increasingly common. According to the Federal Reserve Bank of New York, in 2025, Americans' credit card debt rose by $66 billion, reaching nearly $1.3 trillion, while total debt rose $740 billion to over $18 trillion. In the Healthy Paws survey, 38% of respondents said they would put a vet expense they can't afford outright on a credit card. Credit cards are notorious for their high interest rates, which means holding debt with 19% interest or more. Financial advisors typically recommend paying your credit card bill in full every month to avoid these rates. However, that's not always realistic. An estimated 111 million Americans carry credit card debt, about half of U.S. credit card holders overall. Financial planner Chloe Moore, founder of Financial Staples, recommends anticipating emergency costs for your pets as much as possible. It's important to set aside savings for unexpected expenses like emergency medical procedures, she says. This could be in a separate pet care sinking fund and possibly a higher emergency fund if your monthly pet expenses are significant. For people who need to use a credit card to cover these costs, she says borrowers with good credit may be able to qualify for 0% interest promotions in which you must pay the balance within 6 months. People carrying existing credit card debt may also consider a balance transfer card. If you go this route, she continues, make sure you factor in the upfront transfer fee, typically 3-5%, and that you have the discipline to pay off the entire balance within the 0% promotional period, often 12 to 18 months. If your balance is small and you think you can pay it off even quicker, she adds, the fee for the balance transfer card may not be worth it. In the day-to-day, however, if you end up spending so much on your pet that it jeopardizes your ability to save for the future, or worse, your ability to cover your other expenses, then it's time to start assessing where you can cut back. For Steineman, that sometimes means having frank conversations with their clients about how they spend money outside of emergency situations. If they're not able to save because they're spending all of their money on items like the expensive pet food or going on vacation all the time and having their pet at a pet sitter, she says, we'll have the conversation. Well, you probably should change this. From The Guardian, April 27th, the pet I'll never forget, Paddington, the street dog from Peru, who roars like a bear. My trip to South America in 2025 was something I'd been planning for a long time. I wanted to break up my mundane 9-to-5 life. 4 months before I was due to leave, I broke my back and thought I might have to cancel. Luckily, I pulled through. I was expecting breathtaking views, vibrant wildlife, and memories to last a lifetime. What I wasn't expecting was to fall in love with a fluffy-eared street dog and spend 4 months battling bureaucracy and world travel to bring him home. But I'd do it all over again in a heartbeat. A little dog with the most adorable eyes showed up at my hammock outside my cabin in Ollantaytambo, a village in the Sacred Valley in the mountains of Peru. He was skinny and alone, living on scraps to survive, but still full of excitement. He followed me around 24/7 and slept outside my room. He decided, for reasons unknown to me, that wherever I was exactly where he wanted to be. I called him Paddington, after the famous bear, and nicknamed him Paddy. He was handsome, with golden eyes, black and tan fur, and half flopped over ears. He loved to watch the world go by, but he also had a feral goblin side. He zoomied with endless delight, roaring like a laughing bear. He had so much joy for life. I knew he was special. Before Paddy, I had been stuck. After losing my brother to suicide a few years previously, I felt I had little choice but to get back on the hamster wheel and do what was expected of me as a productive member of society. Although I was still going through the motions of living, very few things made me feel alive. I felt trapped and purposeless, with no inkling of which direction to go next. Then Paddy appeared, full of enthusiasm and zest for life. It tipped my life on its head in the best way. He gave me the courage to quit my job as a scientist in biotech and change careers. I found purpose again, writing a book and working with a Peruvian rescue center, Colidas con Canas, based in Urubamba. Adopting a dog from Peru is no easy task. There is a lot of red tape, a language barrier, and a mountain of paperwork to complete. On our way back to the UK, we almost got stuck in Colombia and then did get held up in France for several days before we fixed the paperwork. The support Paddy amassed on his Instagram, at Paddington from Peru, has allowed me to help rescue other dogs from Peru and relocate them to new homes in Europe. But most importantly, I now always have my best friend by my side on adventures. And the author of that article, Mirelle Radley, wrote Paddy from Peru, available from HarperCollins. And that's it from this week. Until next week, from Squishy and myself, be kind, be careful, be safe, and as always, be amazed by the animal world.
1: 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The 2026 season of St. Louis Cardinals baseball is underway at Busch Stadium in St. Louis. Mind's Eye will be providing audio description at select games this season, so dig out your Cardinals jersey, grab a friend, and come on down. On Monday, May 4th, the Cardinals host the Milwaukee Brewers. Game time is at 6:45 p.m. On Saturday, May 30th, the Chicago Cubs come to town to play the Cardinals. First pitch is at 6:15 p.m. On Wednesday, June 24th, the Cardinals host the Arizona Diamondbacks. Game time is at 6:45 p.m. On Sunday, July 12th, the Atlanta Braves come to town to play the Cardinals. First pitch is at 1:15 p.m. On Wednesday, July 29th, the Cubs are back to play the Cardinals. Game time is at 6:45 p.m. On Saturday, August 29th, the Pittsburgh Pirates come to town. Game time is at 1:15 p.m. And on Sunday, September 20th, it's our last audio-described game of the season as the Cardinals host the Washington Nationals. Game time is at 1:15 p.m. For the full list of events and links to purchase tickets, visit our calendar at bit.ly/upcoming-ad-events. 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
3: Welcome to your second hour of news for Monday, May the 4th, 2026. Starting with the obituaries from the St. Louis Post-Dispatch. Ponte, P-O-N-T-E, Manuel Ponte. From the Belleville News Democrat, Bagley, B-A-G-L-E-Y, Dr. Amanda Bagley. Holler, H-U-L-L-E-R, Robert Holler Sr. Weston, W-E-S-T-O-N, Sharon Weston. From the Springfield State Journal Register, Sanders, S-A-N-D-E-R-S, Errol R. Sanders. Henry, H-E-N-R-Y, Patricia M. Henry. Pruitt, P-R-U-E-T-T, Thomas Virgil Pruitt. Moving to On This Day in History, May 4th, 1471, Battle of Tewkesbury, Gloucestershire, final battle between the houses of Lancaster and York, see Prince of Wales, Edward of Westminster, killed, and King Henry IV returned to his throne, restoring political stability to England until his death in 1483. 1493, Spanish Pope Alexander VI decrees in the papal bull Inter Catera that all lands west of the line 100 leagues west of any of the islands of the Azores or the Cape Verde Islands belong to Castile, ultimately dividing the Americas between Spain and Portugal. 1814, King Ferdinand VII of Spain signs the decree of the 4th of May, returning Spain to absolutism. 1904, United States begins construction of the Panama Canal. 1979, Margaret Thatcher becomes the first woman to be elected Prime Minister of the United Kingdom. 2008, in film and TV, Seth MacFarlane reaches an agreement worth $100 million with Fox to keep Family Guy and American Dad on television until 2012, making him the world's highest paid television writer. Today in music, 1959, first Grammy Awards, Perry Como and Ella Fitzgerald win major awards. Today in sport, 1869, Cincinnati Red Stockings play their first official baseball game, defeating the Great Western Baseball Club 45-9. Famous birthdays today, Archibald McDowell, 1900, Hansi McBurick, 1928, Keith Haring, 1958, celebrity birthdays, Betsy Rawls in 1928, Audrey Hepburn, 1929. Richard Jenkins is 79. Randy Travis is 67. Mike Durnt is 54. Rory McIlroy is 37. Deaths on this day. Amy Bompland, 1852. Joseph Bronstito, 1980. Adam Yauch, 2012. Don Shula, 2020. That's everything that happened on this day.
4: I'm speaking with SIU Lee head baseball coach Sean Lyons. Coach, congratulations on the win. You're 15-6 now and a sweep of Lindenwood, a pretty big rival school. It was a tie game at one point. What made that response so big to make it 11-8?
5: You know, we played three really tight games with them all weekend. We knew today was going to be a dogfight, and the response we had after they put up four in the top of the seventh to come back and put up three, we had talked about that at some point in time you're going to get punched in the mouth and we have to respond. And our guys did. You could just see it. They were not happy that, you know, we had given up a four spot, and they came into the dugout and knew what the plan was going to be offensively, and they responded, and so really happy about that.
4: Yeah, you had a few pitching changes. You had Jace Porter and then Joe, and then you had Noah, I believe, to close it. What do those pitching changes bring to maybe step up the defense a little bit?
5: No, I got you.
6: Jace Phillips got us a solid start, you know, and Porter Kahn did a nice job out of the pen. I think we pushed him a little bit further into that third inning, and he just lost command a little bit. So it's kind of the next guy up, and we brought Joe Martin in. It wasn't his day. Didn't necessarily have his best stuff, and Noah Johnson came in and did a really nice job for us shutting the door, and really gives him a lot of confidence and gives the team a lot of confidence in him coming into the ballgame.
4: Yeah, Noah, I believe, is a freshman.
6: Yes.
4: And, you know, it's such a young age. When he comes in to close that game, what kind of confidence just is put into him as a freshman?
6: Well, you know, as we get into May here, Lacey, not a freshman anymore is what we said. You know, he's got 45 games under his belt. But, no, you're right. You know, this was really the first time he's kind of been put into that situation. But he has pitched really, really well the last couple weeks. And he just seemed to be in rhythm. And, you know, we did a really nice job. So I think now, you know, as I said, we get to the end of the year, these guys are having they're not really treated like freshmen anymore. And but he did a really good job and showed the maturity that he has made over the course of this year.
4: Yeah, I have a couple more for you. So all of these seniors, and I know it's not senior day, but what do they mean to you?
6: The seniors, they're almost like a security blanket. You know, some of them have been with me for 4 years. A lot of them have been here for 3 years. You've really got to know them. You're invested in them, and they are invested in you. To see them have success and get a big weekend sweep, that means a lot, and set up a big weekend next weekend at Eastern Illinois, it does. It just means a lot. But, you know, we've got a lot of baseball to play yet. And we're excited to see what that group of guys can do for us.
4: Yeah, Ryan Nedgewich, he's a possible draft pick. He could very much get an offer. What assets has he brought to this team?
6: Yeah, he's a really talented player, you know, and I think you never know what opportunities lie ahead for, you know, the talented baseball players. So he doesn't think about it. We don't really think about it. It's really about just showing up each day and putting your best effort forward and making sure it's about, let's not waste any of our at-bats. Let's make sure we're getting good pitches to hit and putting good swings on the baseball. You know, he's obviously having a tremendous year. He's got 20-plus home runs and is, you know, produces for us out of the middle of the lineup. He's a great ball player. And, you know, we're excited to see what his future holds after the season. But, you know, like we said, we're going to rely on him and need him down the stretch.
4: And finally, speaking of what you just said there with good hits and at-bats, Cooper Eggert, as a freshman, hit a home run. I believe, I don't remember if it was to tie it or if it was to add to the lead, but what does he bring to the team?
6: You know what? He was a guy that was injured, and he's been getting opportunities and really answering the bell. But what's nice for him, you had asked the previous question about the seniors. What those older guys do and provide an example for Cooper about what it's supposed to be like and what it ought to look like, it kind of takes the pressure off of him. You know, he gets to hit down at the bottom of the lineup and, you know, gets an opportunity to get some good pitches to hit, and he puts good swings on them. And so he's kind of in the best situation where he's got a lot of leadership and older guys to be a great example for him. And he's just learning from those older guys, and hopefully it will help him as his career goes on.
4: Coach, congratulations on the sweep. Best of luck to end the season, and thank you so much for your time.
6: Thank you, Wilson.
4: I'm speaking with Chase Plumer, a senior shortstop for the SIUE baseball team. Chase, you've been a four-year starter, and I understand it's not senior day, but what has it meant to you to play here?
7: It's meant a lot just to be able to play as many games as I've been fortunate enough to play, and just to amount of teammates I've had over the years is probably my favorite part. And just being able to have those connections for the rest of my life and over my career.
4: What has Coach Lyons meant to you?
7: He's meant a lot because, I mean, this is my only D1 offer out of high school, and then he was, had a lot of faith in me coming in, and he was had enough faith to start me from the time I was a freshman, and it's been like that every time, every year, so.
4: With being a four-year starter, what hard work has just gone into just getting you to where you are now?
7: I think just the amount of time over the 4 years that I put in with the rest of the guys on my own or with the team or even like in the summers, you know, like going through seasons like that. It's just, it takes a lot, but it's very worth it whenever you see it pay off as a team and individually.
4: Yeah, you've come up big, you know, with at-bat, being the shortstop. What really goes into those big moments?
7: I think just slowing it down and just being present and not trying to do too much and just, like, realizing what you're trying to do and just being confident and allow your work to pay off as it does. So.
4: Yeah, Cooper Egger hit a home run, big moment for the freshman. Noah Johnson, a freshman as well, closing it out. What does he bring to the – what do both of those players and the entire freshman class bring to the team, especially the veterans?
7: I think this freshman class has got a lot of potential to be a special group, and they're showing it now. And just like you said, like, Coop's coming up big for us this year, and so is Noah Johnson, so – they're showing, like, their talents this early as freshmen, so I'm excited to see what they can do.
4: Yeah, Ryan Nedrich has had quite the year. He's a possible draft pick. What does he bring, you know, as a person and as an athlete?
7: Yeah, Nedge is a great guy. You know, he's always going to be positive. He's never a negative guy, and I've been around him for the last 3 years all the time, so I really enjoy being around him and just the work he puts in. It's awesome to see it pay off for a guy that treats people so well.
4: Yeah, and speaking of positivity, players like Mac, another senior, and all the guys bring a lot of positivity from the dugout. What does that bring to the team in terms of just the confidence and just positive vibes of the team? What does that bring?
7: Yeah, I think it brings a consistent vibe that we have every day to the field, and just knowing that we're going to be there for each other and we're going to have guys like that to bring the energy, because we play a lot of games. Some days you're not the most energetic and some days you are, but it's nice to have those guys being consistent and bringing it every day.
4: Yeah, and finally, Senior Day, I believe, is the 17th. I believe that's the last game of the series. What do you think will be going through your head that day?
7: It's going to be pretty wild to end it here, which I'm pretty glad that we get the opportunity to end it at home, because, I mean, I played so many games here, and then to have the last three games at home, just in front of a good crowd, Senior Day would be really fun.
4: Chase, thank you so much. Congratulations.
7: Yep, thank you.
4: I'm speaking with Ethan Willoughby, a senior third baseman for the SIUE baseball team. Ethan, first off, congratulations. It was sweep of Lindenwood, a pretty big rival school.
7: Yep.
4: And it was a pretty crazy game. It was tied 7-7, 8-7. You guys responded and won 11-8. What made that happen?
8: I think it's just the veteran group that we have. You know, we've all been together for 3 to 4 years, and it's just the response and the grittiness that this group has, and just how close we are together just helps us, you know, compete and play. play. You know, Josh Hader, the big swing to tie the game, which gave us a lot more confidence, especially off the Rakers, was a really good arm for them. But, you know, we just kept grinding and grinding through. You know, we would score, they would score. It was kind of back and forth all day, and we just kind of held on to it, and we just stuck with it, and then Noah Johnson closed the door out for us.
4: Yeah. Noah is a freshman. Speaking of which, yeah, he closed out that game. And Cooper Egger as well hitting that home run. What do these freshmen bring?
8: It's a really good freshman group. You know, they're young, obviously, they're freshmen, but I think it helps a lot that this team is older, so they learn a lot from us. You know, we're teaching them every day of practice. You know, we all work hard, they work hard, but, you know, Cooper Egger has stepped up big for us this year, and so has Noah. Noah's just starting to throw really well now, and he's just been really dominant for us. And Cooper's just, his bat is hot, and, you know, you can't take that out of the lineup. So.
4: Yeah, you had a couple of hits today as well. What does it always, like, mean to you to come up for the team like that?
8: You know, it's, you just, being an older guy, you just kind of, you just have to know, like, what the job is to do, and, you know, they're kind of banking on you as being the older guy, and but, you know, you just don't put too much pressure on yourself. You just play the game that you've been playing for 18 years and just having fun, and, but yeah, it's awesome, you know, just helping out the team and do whatever you can to win.
4: Yeah, and I know it's not senior day, but what has it meant to you to play here, and what has Coach Lyons meant to you?
8: It's been awesome. I've been here all 4 years. Wouldn't change it for anything. Coach Lyons, I love him to death. He's been my guy since I've been recruited here. It's just, you know, the culture and the community, and just, it's just like a family here. It's like a family away from home is the best way to put it. I wouldn't change it for anything, and I'd come back here if I could.
4: Yeah, there's two more series. What are your thoughts on the teams you're playing, and what needs to happen to maybe possibly sweep them both?
8: You know, just continue playing good baseball. You just take one game at a time. You don't look ahead. You just, you know, we have a big week this week against Eastern. No midweek, so we just prepare all week. Come Friday, we take game one, and then we go from there, and then see what happens in that weekend. And then, you know, senior day, you know, anything can happen. The standings are pretty close right now, so. But we just take care of business next week, and I think we'll be on the right side.
4: Yeah, and finally, Ryan Nedrich, he is a possible draft pick. What does his talent bring to the team?
8: Nedrich is, he's my guy. He's one of the best hitters I've ever seen. He does a great job. He's been a special player for us this year. You know, really taking a step up from last year. Just, you know, you can see the maturity in him, and just kind of the maturity in, like, just himself as a person, as a player, and in his body. But yeah, he's been really good for us, and I don't see that ever stopping.
4: Ethan, thank you so much. Congratulations, and best of luck.
8: Thank you.
4: I'm speaking with Ryan Nedrich, a junior first baseman for the SIU baseball team. First off, congratulations on the win and the sweep of Lindenwood, a big rival school. It was tied 7-7. Lindenwood scored to make it 8-7. The whole team responds and makes it an 11-8 win. Wow, what was really making that turnaround there?
9: Just, you know, the team committing to the approach. Everyone battling, fighting for, you know, they scored four there in the seventh inning, and we just responded, coming back, not giving up, and scoring three there again in the eighth. And, you know, just battling all the way and fighting till the end and come up on top.
4: I understand it's not senior day, but what have all these seniors meant to you?
9: All the seniors meant big part. They've all been role models to me ever since I came in here my freshman year. It's very E-Dub, Jace, Mac, they've all been very big role models. I just look up to them, I fight with them. We're all on the same page, we all talk together, we all talk our approach, and you know, they play a huge role in just keeping the team up and motivated, and big leadership role. They keep everyone up to standard and just a big role.
4: Yeah, you've had quite the year this year. You are a possible draft pick. If you end up going, you know, getting an offer or coming back, like, what has it meant to you to play here?
9: I mean, SIUV's been a big part of me. I committed here when I was in high school, and I found a home here, and I thought it was going to be homey. It really has lived up to the potential, and, you know, it's been my whole life where I've been here, and I found amazing people here, and it's going to be always be a home to me and always be a part of my life, and it's a very special place to me. So I always come back here whenever I can, and, you know, this will always be home to me.
4: Yeah, as I said, you've had quite the year this year. Like, what hard work has gone into just getting you to where you are?
9: You know, just keeping up with my work every single day, you know, working day in, day out, just knowing my abilities and not doing too much and sticking to my approach and trusting myself, and, you know, everything I'll do its own, and just sticking to that and keep working to get better. And I know you can always get better, so keep working hard.
4: Two freshmen had big parts today. Cooper Eggert with that home run, as well as Noah Johnson closing out that game. What do the freshmen bring, you know, to the team, especially with, you know, the veterans, juniors, seniors, etc.?
9: They're awesome. They're being a huge part of the team. Cooper, another fellow lefty of mine, we're always talking, and we're always telling each other our approaches and, you know, tipping off him. I still tip off him, even though I'm a veteran, but we still talk, and we both take tips off each other, and he's a big role. He's going to be a beast in the future. I always tell him to make break my little record, so that's what I want him to do. So he's going to be a beast, and he plays a big role. And then Noah Johnson, same thing. He's keep him rolling. He works so hard every single day, and he has all the confidence in the world to do his best.
4: Ryan, thank you so much. Best of luck. Congratulations.
9: Thank you so much.
10: Hello and welcome to this week's edition of The Athletic St. Louis Style. My name is Don Pavlicek, and thank you very much for joining me today. Let's begin with some hockey, some Blues hockey, or related stories to the Blues anyway. Story here by Jeremy Rutherford. Tony X, 10 years later, how a viral tweet led to a hockey love story you won't believe. His name is Tony Holmes, but if you're an NHL fan, you likely know him as Tony X. For those who aren't familiar or need a refresher, Holmes was at his apartment in St. Louis on April 25th, 2016, planning to watch a St. Louis Cardinals game on TV. But the St. Louis Blues were in the playoffs against the Chicago Blackhawks, and Game 7 of their series was airing on the network's primary channel, Fox Sports Midwest, with the Cardinals game moved to an alternate channel. Holmes, 26 years old at the time, was aware of the Blues, but didn't play hockey or pay attention to it. It wasn't my thing, and I just never gave it a chance, the now 36-year-old tells The Athletic. I have no idea why I didn't change the channel. But it was St. Louis and Chicago, and the two cities have always had a rivalry, no matter what sport. Holmes stayed tuned in, and like he does with other sports, began live tweeting the game from his account at Soulou City. I guess it's S-O-I-O-U City. This is the first time I've ever watched hockey, and this has been lit for these first 45 seconds. White people have been hiding hockey from us for years, bro. This S lit. He cringes now at some of the choices, like writing lit multiple times. In 2016, that was just the word, he says. Back then, you couldn't go anywhere without hearing that something was lit. As far as the curse words, Holmes laughs because he never speaks that way in front of his parents, Tony and Scarlett. My mother said, "Oh no, I don't think that's my son," he says. But in the moment, Holmes was glued to the game, tied 2-2 in the third period, and grabbed for his phone. "I don't know who this Patrick Kane guy is, but we gotta stop him." In his quiet third-floor apartment, Holmes shrieked when the Blues' Troy Brower scored the go-ahead goal. But after what happened in that same building during the Cardinals' epic come-from-behind win in Game 6 of the 2011 World Series, he couldn't celebrate too loudly. I was jumping up and down, and my neighbors called the police on me, he says. As time ticked down, the Blackhawks pulled goalie Corey Crawford for an extra attacker, and as Crawford skated off the ice, Holmes tweeted again, "This dude just said F it and left." His social media went ablaze. He began the night with 2,000 followers, and shortly after the Blues' 3-2 victory, that total had tripled. I'm curious who was the first person to say, "Oh, this is funny," and retweeted. Holmes says, "I was like, where are all these people coming from?" One of those new followers was Nikki Marowelli, then a 21-year-old San Jose Sharks fan living in California. It blew up on hockey Twitter. "We were all retweeting his tweets," Marowelli, now 31, says. "When he wrote, 'The goalie just said F it and left,' it sent me through the roof. I was like, this dude is hilarious. That's when I said, okay, I'm following him." What came next was a blur. The tweets led to stories being written about Holmes. An appearance on Good Morning America, and over the 10 years since, have resulted in his meeting an A-list actor and a wrestling superstar. But even if the script writers of Hollywood and the WWE couldn't match what would come next between Holmes and Marowelli. Appearing on Good Morning America on April 28, 2016, Holmes was interviewed by co-host and former NFLer Michael Strahan. During this segment, Blues legend Brett Hull

There's a picture of him with the Blue Crew, members of the Blue Crew here. They don't give names, but I thought, no, Brett Hull's not in there. Kind of funny because my daughter's a Blue Crew member now, today's world, the last 3 years. The night was lit and Holmes was hooked. The Blues beat the Stars in 7 games, and while they would fall to the San Jose Sharks in the next round, he still watched the rest of the NHL playoffs. I saw how fun and fast this sport was, Holmes said. I was locked in. Holmes wouldn't have to wait the decades that many long-suffering Blues fans did for the franchise's first cup. That came in 2019, of course, with a lot of high drama along the way. One of the most memorable moments came in the Western Conference Final against San Jose. In Game 3, the Sharks won 5-4 in overtime on a game-winning goal that was scored after an illegal hand pass that went uncalled by officials. The controversial victory gave them a 2-1 series lead. I don't think I've ever been as mad at any sporting event than that hand pass, he says. Holmes was irate and went to social media to vent. On the West Coast, Mariwelli was engaged in the series too, watching her Sharks and tweeting from her account @_NHL Sharks. The two had followed each other 3 years earlier, but never really interacted, she says. Mariwelli saw one of Holmes's tweets on her timeline, perhaps a retweet of someone else, and clicked on his profile. It asked if I wanted to follow him, Mariwelli says. I was like, huh? That's weird. Holmes had soft-blocked her account, a maneuver on social media in which someone blocks and then quickly unblocks someone to force an unfollow. He soft-blocked me because he didn't like my tweets about the series, Mariwelli says. Holmes wouldn't admit that at first, but does now. She knows this. She's the most boring, obnoxious sports fan ever, he says. If you're a fan of a team that's playing hers, you're going to hate her. I couldn't take it. I didn't want to be mean, so I was like, let me get around this. Mariwelli reached out, and the two decided to refollow each other. The Blues beat the Sharks in 6 games, and then the Boston Bruins in 7 games, which meant Mariwelli had to see all of Holmes' gleeful posts during the cup run. He was so annoying, she says. I was like, okay, we get it. The Blues won the cup. I was happy for him, but also kind of jealous because you're still kind of new here and haven't really been through a lot. Holmes attended the Cup Parade, making eye contact with the Blues' Robert Thomas and Jordan Binnington. And they recognized me, he says. That was in June 2019. For the next several months, Holmes and Mariwelli exchanged casual tweets about the San Francisco Giants, 49ers, and Golden State Warriors. Then in January 2020, they traded phone numbers. The text messages quickly grew to thousands, and the FaceTiming lasted hours. I tell people this all the time. He was my best friend first, Mariwelli says. My days didn't feel complete unless I had talked to him. I was realizing more and more how much I wanted to be with him. They would have made plans to meet in person, but that was the start of the COVID-19 pandemic, so they couldn't travel. Finally, in April 2021, 5 years after following each other on social media, and a year after beginning what felt like more than a friendship, they met for the first time. Mariwelli made the 4-hour flight from San Jose to St. Louis, where Holmes picked her up at the airport. Instead of welcoming her at the security gate or baggage claim, he purposely waited in the parking lot in his black Mustang with his black Labrador retriever, Asha. He knew that I was a huge animal lover, and seeing Asha and him at the same time would make me instantly comfortable, and it did, she says. I just kept looking at him like, oh my gosh, you're real. We were FaceTiming, so I know he was real, but just being in that car, it was surreal. Meeting in person was different, Holmes says. It was kind of like meeting again for the first time, but everything flowed so normal just after a few minutes. It was good to have been friends before we started dating. Mariwelli stayed in St. Louis for a week, and when she returned to San Jose, she cried for 2 days. I missed him so much, she says. He was the best part of my life. They made plans to see each other once a month, meeting in the middle of their two cities wherever they could. In January 2022, they attended the NHL's Winter Classic between the Blues and Minnesota Wild in Minneapolis. That's where Holmes met actor John Hamm, a Blues fan. I should say John Hamm, a noted Blues fan. Is that John Hamm? Holmes remembers thinking. I didn't say anything. But then he walks up to me and says, are you effing Tony? How the hell does John Hamm recognize me? We talked for a few minutes and he said, I see you on social media and you're funny.
Then Holmes met wrestler Philip Jack Brooks, better known as CM Punk. They went on the ice together, and Brooks even made a video to send to Mirawelli's brother, a huge fan. He's one of the biggest wrestlers in the world, Holmes says. Of all the things I've gotten to do,

0: I would say that Winter Classic was probably the coolest moment. But number one on the list, Holmes beams, was I Met My Future Wife. In November 2023, after a year and a half of long-distance dating, Mirawelli left her job in education in San Jose and moved to St. Louis. They stayed in St. Louis for a year and eventually decided to move to San Jose together. Holmes works in computer networking and was able to transfer within his company. The couple has been in San Jose since September 2024, and hockey remains at the heart of their relationship. They attended six Sharks games this season, including two against the Blues. One game, Holmes was wearing his Vladimir Tarasenko jersey when the team's mascot, Sharky, dumped popcorn on him. I'm digging the road games, he said. I like being a villain. Even in enemy territory, Holmes has been stopped by opposing fans. I was sitting at a Sharks table thinking nobody's going to recognize me. And then, what's up, Tony? You that Blues fan? Can I get a picture, he says. Once, Holmes was even spotted when he wasn't in Blues colors. He's going to kill me for saying this, but he was wearing a Sharks jersey, Mirawelli says. He was getting food, and somebody walked by and said, hey, it's Tony X from Twitter. Holmes doesn't see how that's possible, especially how long it's been, he says. You've been following this journey for a while, if you can recognize me 10 years later. That it's been 10 years and how they connected still doesn't seem possible either. When Mirawelli introduced Holmes to her extended family, they asked how the two met. I'm like, how much time do you have for me to tell this story, Mirawelli says. The short version is we met online, but then they're like, oh, on a dating app? I tell them, well, not really, but Twitter is a dating app if you try hard enough, because clearly it worked for us. Holmes recently purchased a ring for Mirawelli and is making plans to propose. I've just got to find the right moment, he says. Mirawelli is aware of what's coming. She designed the ring and knows what her next step will be. I'm so excited to plan a hockey-themed wedding, she says. Not like a total hockey-themed wedding, but definitely some hockey stuff. I'm going to try to get as much Shark stuff in there and less Blue stuff as possible. Sharky has already been booked. What about Louie, the Blues mascot? I don't know if Louie is going to get on a plane, Holmes says, laughing. Ask about potential baby names in the future. Mirawelli jokes that she likes Joe after former San Jose players Joe Pavelski and Joe Thornton. She mentions Macklin, too, after current Shark star Macklin Celebrini. I tweet all the time when Macklin Celebrini does well. Boy or girl, I don't care. I'm naming my firstborn Macklin, she says. Tony's like, no, you're not. Imagine thinking about any of this 10 years ago. A woman from California is marrying a man from Missouri because she liked a tweet and then liked him. We probably would have never crossed paths, but because of the Blues and Blackhawks, I found my soulmate, Mirawelli says. When he comes home from work, I'm like, I can't believe I get to spend the rest of my life with you because of a hockey Twitter. I don't know if you've seen the movie The Butterfly Effect, but one small thing can literally change everything, Holmes says. Those tweets sent my entire life. My life took a left turn and never went the same way again. Just posting some funny remarks, the hockey community changed my life. Well, let's read another hockey story here that has Blues connections. From 1,000 NHL games straight into broadcasting, Eric Johnson looks like an absolute natural. And there's a picture of him. Says Eric Johnson has benefited from his work between the benches from knowing what it's like to play against stars such as Connor McDavid. And there's a picture of Eric Johnson talking to Connor. He's in a plaid light blue suit, two-piece, three-piece suit. He's got a vest there with a gray tie, smiling at Connor McDavid. That's the picture on the right. And the picture on the left, he's got a thumbs-up gesture there with his right hand, smiling with the headset on his head, between the ears, an open collared dress shirt, and a, I guess, kind of a light brown sport coat or sport top. And he's set up in his spot there between the benches. This story's by Michael Russo. As much as George Costanza may have thought the extent of being a good color man was making interesting comments during the game, there's a lot more that goes into it. In fact, as many ex-hockey players discover, the instant they first walk into a broadcast booth or position themselves between the benches for the first time, the sensory overload can freeze even the most experienced and successful former player. Being a good color analyst is more than just looking good and having insight. With an earpiece in, you're talking and listening to the producer, sometimes more than you're listening to the play-by-play. You're discussing what replays you want to show, what to illustrate with the telestrator, and of course, trying to make intelligent, coherent points in 10 to 12 seconds without stepping on your partner. And you're doing all this while hoping you don't miss a thing in the action. I did Mark Messier and Chris Chelios' first ever game, two of the all-time greatest players, and we took the headsets off after the first period, and both of their heads were just spinning, said longtime ESPN play-by-play guy and studio host Steve Levy. Like they had no idea. Imagine how many games those guys had seen on TV and played in, and they couldn't even get out of the way for a replay. I was laughing my ass off at them. Eric Johnson was not one of those people who thought TV broadcasters simply showed up to the rink at 7:08 p.m., put a headset on, and started talking from the drop of the puck. This is a defenseman who went number one in the 2006 draft, that was with the St. Louis Blues, played more than 1,000 NHL games, and was the first teammate Colorado Avalanche captain Gabriel Landeskog handed the Stanley Cup to after the then longest-serving Denver pro athlete won it all in 2022. But Johnson recalls wanting to be an announcer more than a hockey player while growing up in Minnesota. He idolized play-by-play guys such as Gary Thorne and color analysts such as Bill Clement and Barry Melrose. Whenever his dad, Bruce, flooded their backyard rink in Bloomington, Johnson would announce every play he made on the ice in his head. Today, freshly removed from an 18-year NHL career, Johnson feels grateful that at just 38, he's already one of ESPN and ABC's top national color analysts after barely getting his feet wet doing TV and radio with Altitude Sports in Colorado. He never expected that 365 days after preparing to play in Game 1 of the Avs-Dallas Stars, he would be between the benches back in Dallas, calling maybe the NHL's best first-round playoff series, Minnesota versus Dallas on ABC. Friday night, he'll be in Salt Lake City calling Game 6 of the Utah-Vegas series with Bob Wischusen on ESPN. Eric's an absolute natural, said longtime color analyst Ray Ferraro. I've been so impressed how seamless he's made this transition look, especially the challenge of not getting overwhelmed by all the things that go with just calling the game. He just stepped right in and made it look easy. In Dallas, between the benches, it's like a phone booth. There's no room. The Stars' spare goalie is sitting right at your feet. The visitor's bench has a little glass door beside you that trainers are constantly going in and out of. There's a wooden bar between you and the ice to keep you away from leaning over the boards. There's no place to put your stuff. The tiny monitor, I don't even know what size it is, but we don't have a big TV that people are watching from at home. That's why Ferraro was so impressed when, during a wild coach's challenge of a penalty called on Brock Faber for shooting the puck over the glass in Game 2 of Wild Stars, Johnson pointed out that the puck had actually been a deflection because he could see a black puck mark appear on Maverick Bork's stick tape from the deflection. As Johnson predicted, the penalty call was rescinded. Despite all of the potential distractions, Johnson says he didn't find the transition hard. Nowadays, you're on your phone and you're on your computer and you have the headphones going and you might have a podcast you're listening to and doing 15 things at the same time. So I don't feel overstimulated when I was doing it. So I didn't feel overstimulated, Johnson said moments after interviewing former Avalanche teammate and current Stars winger Mikko Rantanen before Game 2. It just felt fun. If you're not having fun, you're not going to come across as if you're having fun, and no one's going to have fun listening to you. I just had to practice it, and it took less practice than I thought. But it's been a great transition because I don't think it would be for everybody. Because some people miss the game so much when they retire, and you're right there between the benches. But it's been a great transition for me because you stay close to the game, and I don't miss playing. So it's been perfect, and I love to travel. You travel, I love hockey, and I get to watch hockey. On October 24th, Levy did the play-by-play for Johnson's first game on ESPN Plus in Buffalo. Even in the open, he was good right away, Levy said. He makes good little subtle points, really subtle. The other night, he was talking about a face-off and pointed out right away that as a defenseman, he would have noticed they have no right-handed shot off the draw, so you don't have to worry about them going for a one-timer off the draw. Johnson being so good didn't shock Levy, because Levy's one of the biggest reasons Johnson landed at ESPN so quickly after his playing career ended. Last summer, when Johnson didn't sign with an NHL team, Philadelphia Flyers president Keith Jones and general manager Daniel Briere offered him a job in the front office. Johnson considered it, but decided to try broadcasting instead. His first gig doing color was during the Avs University of Denver alumni game last August. Altitude liked him so much that it offered him to get him reps doing DU and Air Force college games for a few $100 apiece. He then did studio work and radio for some Avs games. But Levy remembered how good Johnson was even before that. In 2024, at the first of the now annual NHL broadcasting camp, the league opens this up to any retired or soon-to-be-retired hockey player who wants to consider broadcasting. Faculty members include Levy, Kenny Albert, Eddie Olchek, Brian Boucher, Catherine Tappan, Jody Shelley, and Flyers host and reporter Ashlyn Sullivan. Players are sent homework before they arrive, and then over 2 days at the NHL offices in Manhattan, rotate between doing studio, sideline work, and working in a broadcast booth in real TV studios. There are talent scouts there from ESPN, TNT, Sportsnet, and NHL Network. Participants are sent home with tapes and notes from the faculty on how to improve. Brian Hardenberg, the Flyers' Vice President of Player Engagement and Team Services, told Johnson about it when he was playing for the team. Johnson had nothing going on that July of 2024, so he figured, what the heck, let's give it a try. We give them a little rehearsal, and then we put them right on the air and always throw them curveballs. Like all of a sudden the tape breaks, or we've got a stall, and I've got to ask an extra question they're not expecting, or interrupt to see how they react to breaking news, Levy said. Eric was a natural right away, and it's funny because I thought he'd be good. I'm not going to name any names, but there were other players who I thought would be great. And once the red light came on, they weren't so great. Some of the guys are nervous, which always amazes me because these guys play in front of 20,000 people in the highest pressure industry. They're not nervous then, yet they're nervous sitting next to me on the fake TV set. Levy and NHL Deputy Commissioner Bill Daly told Johnson after broadcasting camp that he'd be good enough to be on national TV whenever he hung up the skates. And we were right, Levy said. He's got this sense of humor. He looks good on camera. Keeps opening more buttons on his shirt. He's got TV hair already. He's fixed the teeth, which he's very public about. And he's a great guy to hang around with all the way to the arena and back from it. Some attendees from 2024 and 25, now working in TV besides Johnson, include NHL Network and Amazon Prime's Michael Delzato, Monumental Sports Network and NHL Network's Devontae Smith-Pelly, and NHL Network and TSN's Nate Thomas, MSG's Cal Clutterbuck, and Sportsnet's Landon Ferraro, Ray's son. Recently, Jones, a former player and longtime color analyst before being hired by Philadelphia to run its hockey ops department, texted Johnson, "You're right where you belong. Don't do anything else." An assurance to Johnson that he made the right call, turning down the Flyers' front office job. The transition may have been easy for Johnson, but it's not like he didn't do his homework. He studied color analysts he respected, such as Ray Ferraro, Olchek, and Boucher, and he shadowed Ferraro earlier this season in Denver. And he asked a lot of questions, such as what he's looking for between the benches. Ray Ferraro has been huge for me, not only as someone to lean on, but just like how he projects, Johnson said. He has such command when he's on air, I find. So I find I listen to the best guys and pick pieces I like and try and put it into what I do. But I try and just say what I see and what it's like, because let's face it, there's not really any color analyst that have played with and against Nathan MacKinnon or Connor McDavid. So I can offer a perspective that not a lot of guys can. Ferraro was a perfect mentor because he also transitioned quickly, playing the final of his 1,300 NHL games, including playoffs in May of 2002, and working his first game on TV in October 2002. He is so curious and so interested in learning and trying to figure out the right way for him, Ferraro said. One of the first days we were in Denver, we went out to between the benches and he was asking, "What are you looking at when the play is on?" Now, people would think you maybe are following the puck, but that's not the case. When you're down low, it's different because sometimes there's just these big dudes in the way, and you've got to look around them and find your lanes to find the puck. What amazes Wischusen is how when that red light goes on, Johnson is the same conversational person he is when they're sitting together at morning skate. It just doesn't bother him, Wischusen said. He just naturally stays the same, which makes him so at ease communicating to an audience. It was Ray who actually told me, before Eric and I worked together for the first time, how good he was. So I went into it expecting it to be a comfortable deal. And right from the start, it was. We're doing Avalanche games, and especially a game or two where they didn't play well. And he's telling the audience what the film session is going to be like with Coach Jared Bednar the next day. It's not going to be pleasant, and I know what's coming. There was a breakout play that he recognized the other night, and during a commercial break, he drew it. And we came back, and he was like, "I have seen this and practiced it and drilled it 1,000 times. times. They executed it perfectly. I mean, I don't know that there are too many doing this that actually know what it's like to have Connor McDavid coming at you 100 miles an hour. But 12 months ago, he was living that life. Johnson said he does a lot of prep for his broadcast, but 25% of what he preps never hits the air. Someone told me, anyone can memorize a stat, but you played, so talk about what it's like to be in this situation and tell the viewer how and why because you've done it, Johnson said. So I've found that I could say, for example, why Johnson leads the Stars in power play goals this year. He finds that middle of the ice. I think you might have him covered with a good stick, but he's so slippery and able to get open that he finds those areas. So just like throwing the stat in there, but saying why it's hard to defend. I watch a ton of hockey. Because of this series, I probably watched the last three games the Wild and Stars played toward the end of the season. And over the course of the year, you turn on NHL Network every morning and watch all the highlights. I read all the beat writers' articles going into a game, listen to their podcast. If I hear it or see it, I can remember it. He can also tap into the relationships he has throughout the NHL. A few weeks ago, for example, he was comfortable enough during an on-bench interview to ask his former Flyers coach, John Tortorella, now with the Vegas Golden Knights, why he no longer wears tracksuits behind the bench. Don't even start, Tort shot back, smiling. Are we done? And when he sat down with McKinnon before the playoffs, he asked his former teammate about his well-publicized diet and that viral, awkward moment at the Olympics when McKinnon was so clearly perturbed about being handed a stuffed animal along with his silver medal. It's so weird to have a serious conversation with him behind a camera, with him holding a microphone in my face, Rantanen said. But multiple sources have told me he does a great job, which is amazing because it happened quick. As added Bednar, I think he's done an amazing job. I think he's got a great personality for it. I've seen him here doing a bunch of our games. He's got a great demeanor. He understands the game. He understands the players. He knows a lot of the guys in the league. He's well connected. He's doing a great job. Johnson's having a blast. If I go talk to someone that I know and I'm friends with, I'm just going to automatically be more comfortable and get a sound bite that you're probably not going to get if you don't know who it is, Johnson said. It's fun because I can kind of bust these guys' chops a little bit. Because you're a peer, or you were. I think my first interview was with Patrick Kane when he broke the record. I'm just like, you just broke the American points all-time record and hit me. What's going on? How am I down here doing this interview? Just the way it happened was so fast. But like anything, the more you do it, the more you get comfortable, and I really love it. Despite his huge collection of suits from his playing days, his wife, Jackie, advised him to get new ones. She's like, if you keep getting great viral interviews, you can't be in the same suit. You've got to have something else on, Johnson said, laughing. His parents, Bruce and Peggy, are as proud as can be. Well, except when Peggy thought he was really double-fisting margaritas in Dallas last week during a Wild Stars game. She texted, Eric, you can drink on the job? Johnson said, laughing. She was dead serious. I said, it was a joke. There's no booze in there. She's like, oh, okay, I was going to say. It's fun because when you're playing, they watch you playing, but they don't really see you or hear you. And now they get to see me and hear me a little bit more, and they're proud. I'm so lucky I get to still be part of the game. I love being between the benches. You miss a lot down there compared to the booth, but you also see and hear a lot that you couldn't hear up there. And it's fun because I still feel I'm in the action. Levy loves this new wave of fresh off the ice analysts. He says TJ Oshie is a rising star and gets to work with PK Subban often in the studio. It's important to stay current, Levy says. These guys have stories about going up against the guys currently playing in the NHL, and they know modern coaching and also technology, like the iPad on the bench or whatever, how communication in today's game has changed. All the modern things is maybe very different than when Mark Messier was dominating the league. These young color analysts can add now. It's nice to have a fresh face. It's a fresh perspective as well. Eric's been a pleasure and is a major star. He's the complete package, and he'll be in sports broadcasting for as long as he wants to. And just one final hockey note here. The Blues, Dylan Holloway, agreed to a 5-year, $38.75 million contract extension. Jeremy Rutherford and Shayna Goldman doing the reporting. And it says the club announced that it has agreed to this 5-year deal. And average annual value is $7.75. Holloway's 24. He was set to become a restricted free agent on July 1st. And he did have arbitration rights. And 59 games with St. Louis this past season. He had 22 goals, 51 points. He has 48 goals and 114 points in 136 games with the team since arriving from the Edmonton Oilers via an offer sheet. He was originally drafted at number 14 by the Oilers in 2020. And on that note, I conclude this week's edition of The Athletic, St. Louis Style. Again, my name is Don Pavlicek, and thank you very much for listening today.
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2: Good morning. Early this morning, look for light rain and a low around 47. Later today, expect heavy rain and a high around 59. Tuesday night, look for light rain and a low around 47. Wednesday, there is a slight chance of rain with a high near 57. Wednesday night, expect overcast skies with a low near 48. Thursday, expect partly cloudy skies with a high near 63. Get your weather every hour right here on Mind's Eye Radio, your virtual newsstand.
3: In Belleville and Fairview Heights, it's clear and 70 degrees. In Granite City, it's clear and 72 degrees.
4: 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Game time is at 7:30 p.m. On Sunday, October 11th, LA Galaxy comes to visit Energizer Park, and kickoff is at 6 p.m. On Wednesday, October 14th, City SC hosts the Vancouver Whitecaps FC. Game time is at 7:30 p.m. On Wednesday, October 28th, the Portland Timbers come to town. Game time is at 7:30 p.m. And in our last audio-described game of the season, on Saturday, October 31st, City SC hosts San Diego FC. Kickoff is at 2 p.m. For the full list of events and links to purchase tickets, visit our calendar at bit.ly/upcoming-ad-events.
5: Hawaii's next island on today's Moment of Science. Look at a map of Hawaii and you'll see volcanic islands strung out like pearls on a necklace. The biggest and the youngest is Hawaii in the southeast corner. As the islands stretch away to the northwest, they become older and more worn. While Hawaii is about 1 million years old, the extinct volcano of Kauai on the northwest end is 5 times older. The Hawaiian islands were formed by what geologists called hotspot volcanoes. These occur where hot magma from the Earth's liquid mantle is steadily forced through the Earth's crust. Hotspots can last for millions of years, staying in the same place, while the plates of the Earth's crust move gradually overhead. The plates of the Earth's crust move at uneven speeds, so when the plate moves slowly, this allows a tremendous volcano to build up. That's why we get a string of separate volcanoes rather than a continuous line. This is exactly what's happened with the Hawaiian Islands. The hotspot stayed in the same place, pushing up a string of volcanoes as the Earth's crust moved over it. Because of this, the volcano on northwest Kauai is old and extinct, while the volcanoes on Hawaii's southeast edge are the most active in the world. The Hawaiian hotspot is now located about 17 miles off the southeast coast of Hawaii. There's no new island there, but there is a huge underwater volcano rising almost 3 miles above the ocean floor. This new volcano will break the ocean's surface in about 50,000 years, giving us our next Hawaiian island. This Moment of Science came from Indiana University with underwriting from the Office of the Vice President for Research. Today's program was prepared by Eric Sonstrom with help from Bob Blakely in Geological Sciences. There are hundreds more Moments of Science on our website at amos.indiana.edu. For a Moment of Science, I'm Don Glass.
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0: 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I'm Joan Sharp. 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
2: Good morning. Early this morning, look for light rain and a low around 47. Later today, expect heavy rain and a high around 59. Tuesday night, look for light rain and a low around 47. Wednesday, there is a slight chance of rain with a high near 57. Wednesday night, expect overcast skies with a low near 48. Thursday, expect partly cloudy skies with a high near 63. Get your weather every hour right here on Mind's Eye Radio, your virtual newsstand.
3: In Belleville and Fairview Heights, it's clear and 70 degrees. In Granite City,

0: It's clear and 72 degrees.
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2: Need a tip? How about some friendly advice? Here's an hour of advice columns to help you sort out all of life's little problems.
3: Hello, this is Lois Christensen with the advice columns for May 4th. Son expects mom to board his untrained pooch. Dear Abby, for the last 4 years, I've been hosting my son Dennis, his 6-year-old son, and his brother's 8-year-old daughter every other weekend. Dennis bought a puppy, Champ, to go with his house and brings him on these visits. Champ is nice enough, but extremely active. He runs wild and barks, digs holes, and has never been trained. The grandkids are cousins, and they are thick as thieves. They love running around, indoors and out, but I'm worn out. This arrangement caused problems between Dennis and me because he isn't as on top of managing Champ as he thinks he is. Also, I am the de facto dog watcher when Dennis has plans, and that's 4 or 5 times a year for 3 days to a week. I've told him more than once that he needs to get the animal trained or hire a sitter. He has not. Dennis was going to take a car trip with his brother, sister-in-law, niece, and his brother's dog. Because his brother wouldn't take 2 dogs, Dennis asked me to watch Champ, which I declined. I caught heck, and it was stressful, but I stuck to my guns. Once you know that Dennis will be in town helping his brother clear out a property for sale, and now he needs me to watch his dog for the weekend. Why is he asking me and putting me right back in the same position? Can you give me some insight? I will pass on the reply and follow your lead. Dogged in Washington. Dear Dogged, your entitled son is conveniently ignoring the fact that his undisciplined animal is too much for you to handle because he doesn't like your message. He takes for granted that mom won't stick to her guns. For the sake of your safety, please don't allow him to get away with it. Dennis is an irresponsible pet owner and too lazy to take his dog for obedience training. If he needs a pet sitter, he should hire one or board his dog at a kennel while he is away. Families have differing views on wedding events. Dear Abby, I know there can be regional differences in planning rehearsal dinners. Our son is getting married next year to a girl who lives about 4 hours from our home. The bride is insisting on having the rehearsal on Thursday and the rehearsal dinner on Friday, followed by a welcome party, which will be hosted by her friends. Every place we have suggested for the dinner has been tabled, pending the coordination of this welcome party. Further, the bride wants a large number of additional people to be added to the rehearsal dinner. Are my husband and I out of touch with the current view for wanting an intimate rehearsal dinner, including only the immediate family and those participating in the wedding? Groom's mom in the South. Dear Mom, according to Emily Post, the groom's parents traditionally host the rehearsal dinner, which includes the wedding party, young wedding party's participants' parents, and the officiant and his or her spouse and the couple's close relatives. According to Emily, you are not obligated to entertain out-of-town guests. Man spends money meant for daughters on himself. Dear Abby, my oldest granddaughter will be looking at colleges soon. My son and her mother are divorced. My parents gave my son, their grandson, money to put away in accounts for his daughter's college. Instead, he helped himself to that money before the divorce. When his ex-wife told me about it, I confronted him. I decided not to tell my parents about it because I was afraid it might shock them into a stroke or heart attack. They're in their 90s. I've put away some money to help pay for college, but it won't cover the costs. I've kept this a secret because I don't trust my son to manage it. When I asked him how he planned to pay for college, he said he would use the money he now pays for child support. I don't find that answer satisfactory. I feel like a failure for having raised a son who would take money that belongs to his kids. My granddaughter is upset and feels her father has ruined her future. She also thinks I should tell my parents that he stole the money they intended for her. What do you think I should do? Mortified in Massachusetts. Dear Mortified, I suspect that you didn't tell your parents what your son did because you are ashamed of how he has turned out. That he would steal from his daughters is despicable. I don't blame your granddaughter for being angry with her father for what he did. I doubt that your parents knowing the truth will affect their health. Inform them about what happened to the college fund in case they have been planning to leave anything in their estate to their grandson. Husband's office trying hard to make a new holiday tradition. Dear Abby, I have conflicting feelings regarding Valentine's Day. I believe it is a celebration for couples rather than coworkers. My husband's office staff, 8 young women under the age of 30, insist on celebrating Valentine's Day with decorations on all office doors, complete with hearts and cupids. They have a catered lunch with specialty treats of chocolate-covered strawberries, fudge hearts, and the customary heart candles that read, "Be mine," "I love you," etc. My husband has been with this company for 30 years, and we've been together for 15 of them, but this Valentine's Day celebration began only 4 years ago. I am 65 and have worked 20-plus years for a Fortune 500 corporate office, and never has Valentine's Day been celebrated in the office. Christmas, yes. 4th of July, yes. But Valentine's Day? Am I just old and cranky? This has been a source of contention between my husband and me since it began. Not loving that in Texas. Dear Not Loving, I have heard of some people loving their jobs. Perhaps this is their way of showing it. It may also be the employer's way of showing appreciation for their largely female support staff. Unless you have gotten a whiff that there is more than that going on, let it ride. Husband's shrinking world invades wife's space. Dear Abby, my husband and I have been married for 59 years. As he has gotten older, he has less to do to keep himself busy, and he no longer drives due to Alzheimer's. He is now doing things inside the house without asking my opinion, including moving things around. Abby, as the woman of the house, this has always been my role. He is now trying to take over, which irritates me to no end. He washes every dirty dish, even though the dishwasher is empty, and I have to watch him after I caught him washing them without soap a couple of times. Am I wrong? He has no social life anymore, and his doctor keeps suggesting he try the senior center to no avail. What can I do? Domestic engineer in California. Dear DE, your husband may be trying to create order even as his organizational skills are diminishing. It would be wonderful if you could come up with some tasks he could do that won't impinge on you. I'm thinking things like watering the plants, taking out the garbage, sorting the laundry. Another thought, why not take your doctor up on his idea and go with him to the senior center to see if it will be more palatable to your husband than going alone? It might alleviate his anxiety about going somewhere where he isn't known. If you contact the Alzheimer's Association, ALZ.org, you may be able to gather more suggestions about how to keep your husband occupied. Sweet memories can't undo bitter end of friendship. Dear Abby, I have or had a friend I'll call Nick. We were close once upon a time, but things fell apart over choices he made that hurt me deeply. Everyone agreed it was his fault. We haven't spoken in years because he blocked me online and in person, and last year when we accidentally ran into each other, he told me to go away. He wasn't angry or mean about it, just cold, like my presence was nothing to him anymore. He said there's no issue with me, but having me in his life isn't good for him because of how things ended between us. Abby, as much as everyone tells me what happened wasn't fair to begin with, I still miss him badly. It feels stupid feeling this way over someone who clearly wants nothing to do with me. Do I keep hoping? Do I try reaching out here and there, which is hard when I'm blocked, but I know his friend group and could get in touch if you say I should? Or is this just one of those painful losses one must accept that some people aren't meant to stay forever? Friend who still cares too much. Dear friend, I understand that you are grieving the loss of this friendship, but for your sake, quit hoping you can revive it. What you are hoping for isn't likely to happen. This former friend has made it clear that he wants nothing more to do with you. Do not intrude upon his friend group. Try to maneuver back in because it will not end well. As you opined in your letter, not all friendships last forever, and this appears to be one of them. Coworker's presence makes potential suitor uncomfortable. Dear Abby, there's a girl I really like, Tori, who has a certain enthusiasm for me that few, if any, people have had. I have taken her seriously, but she works in a store where there's a drag queen who makes herself look so much like a female that I find it disturbing. She often wears revealing clothing. As much as I like Tori, I do my best to ignore this coworker when she's in the store. What do I do if I think the girl I like could be the one for me, but I'm wary of the company she keeps? Conditional in Maryland. Dear Conditional, start honestly analyzing what it is about Tori's coworker that makes you uncomfortable. Has she come on to you? Are you on some level attracted to her? Tori's coworker is hurting no one by expressing and dressing as the person she is. If you haven't already, talk with Tori about this. She may be able to explain it to you. However, if you can't be comfortable around the person, it'll be time for you to move on. Grown son refuses to believe he's being catfished. Dear Abby, my son is 41 and a recovering drug addict. Currently, he's sober, but he believes he is in an online relationship with a fabulous actress who is 23 years old. He lives with me and has nothing. He works part-time at a local grocery store and sends her money every week via gift card or something of the sort. I tried everything I can to convince him he is being scammed. How can I prove this to him? I'm not able to kick him out. He has nowhere to go. He would be on the street. Please advise and help me. I need my life back. Mom of a man-child in the East. Dear Mom, famous actresses do not need gift cards from their admirers, so the chances are great that your needy and gullible son is being scammed. The gift card is the tip-off. The next time for you would be to contact the police department in your community and ask for help in convincing your son he is being scammed. If she is scamming him in this way, it is probably happening to many others. Gabby friends leave no tea unspilled. Dear Abby, my close friend, we are both in our late 50s, tells me her friends go into every intimate detail with her about their sex lives. She said they tell her everything. Every once in a while, she'll ask me about mine, but I feel this is a private matter between my partner and me. Am I wrong? I feel awkward sharing this personal information because I'm sure her friends gossip. Our sex lives are undoubtedly different due to previous illnesses, etc. She even asked if we have toys. Am I wrong to feel this way? Modest in Massachusetts. Dear Modest, you are not wrong. Not everyone is comfortable sharing the intimate details of their sex lives. If this woman is telling you about her own, as well as the preferences of her friends, she can't be trusted not to share your information. The word from here is to keep your lips zipped. Sexual abuse victim isn't interested in forgiveness. Dear Abby, my earliest memories of my father molesting me when I was 4, 5, and 6. My mother knew. I had appendicitis when I was 4, and she ignored my symptoms for days. My appendix burst when they tried to remove it. My father took me for drives during which he molested me. He would threaten me with death, so the abuse continued. I am the youngest daughter. My wonderful brother understands and has always been my witness and protector, but since mother died, my older sisters are rewriting history. They endlessly euthanize this malevolent, narcissistic woman. What can I do? People say I should forgive my parents, but my parents were evil. They say it will give me peace. How? Survived in Utah. Dear Survived, the first step toward forgiving people who have hurt us is wanting to. Some folks manage to forgive when the burden of hatred becomes so painful they must act. Your father may have thought what he was doing was allowable because he was abused as a child. A significant number of molesters were. This, however, does not absolve him. What he did was evil. That your mother turned a blind eye for financial or whatever reason is beyond the pale. Because you would like to take a step toward achieving peace, the surest way would be to contact a support resource like RAINN, RAINN.org, or consult a licensed psychotherapist. I hope you may have already received some counseling to help you cope with what happened to you, but it's never too late. It may take time, but it would be worthwhile. It seems blowing things off is the new normal. Dear Abby, Was there ever a time in history when people honored committed plans with others? It seems like in today's world, many people say yes to a date or a meeting, a family event, or even just a hangout, but at the last minute, something else comes up. It happens in corporate and family life. Am I a sap for being committed to my word? I understand if a family illness or historic family event comes along unexpectedly, but I'm talking about small things, like picking up someone at the airport at the last minute when other means of transportation are available. I'm trying hard to build a team, and there's always someone who throws a wrench in the plans. This last time, it cost the company money. I will not confront anyone and ruin what strides I've already made. However, I'm wondering if this is a new trend I need to adjust to, or just certain people. Did my mom teach me manners that no longer exist? Committed in the Midwest. Dear Committed, socially, manners have become less rigid since you and I learned the rules of etiquette. However, there's a difference between social and business manners. If I were trying to build a team and someone flaked out on me twice without a good excuse, I'd look further afield and find someone else to be on my team. Please consider it. Woman's wallet empties as boyfriend's problems pile up. Dear Abby, I'm a 59-year-old divorced woman living with my 54-year-old boyfriend. We have lived together for 7 months. He purchased the home we live in. Since we have lived here, I have made all the house payments. I also pay for the internet, utilities, and all the groceries. And we have 4 cats and 5 dogs between us. I feel like I'm supporting him. This was supposed to be a partnership in which we share the bills. He quit his manufacturing job to go to school for a commercial driver's license. It lasted a month, but then he couldn't find a better paying job because of things on his driving record from many years ago. After he finally got a job, his employer surprised him with a drug test. He failed because he tested positive for marijuana. He said he smokes marijuana to cope with PTSD from his childhood. His employer said he'd rehire him when he got treatment at a clinic, but he started smoking again as soon as he got out. He can't go back to work until he's clean. He can only do a drug test with the male watching to ensure the protocol for the CDL federal requirements. In addition, he has a $1,000 a month truck payment and is behind on that. He will probably lose the truck and expect to drive my car. I refuse to allow him to run my car into the ground. I feel like I'm trapped into supporting this man who can't seem to keep a job. What do I do? Could kick myself in Illinois. Dear Could Kick, what you must do is understand that you cannot fix what is wrong with this man. Fortunately, you're not on the hook for the mortgage payments. Consider the monies you have paid to be tuition for some important life lessons. He is a loser who will never pull his own weight. Get away from him. Relationship peaks short of the summit. Dear Abby, my boyfriend of 5 years refuses to give me a key to his place. It feels like he doesn't fully commit and take the relationship to the next level. I'm tired of wasting my time and I really want to break up. He is begging me to stay and give him more time, but I see no reason to. He blames his previous marriage on his inability to fully commit and trust. He has been caught twice dealing with other females, and at this point, I see no reason to continue this relationship. I am 43 and he's 45. Should I continue giving him more time or leave him where I found him? Overdue in Washington, D.C. Dear Overdue, 5 years is a long time to invest in a relationship that hasn't moved forward, backward, or in any direction. Because your boyfriend has trust issues, he should have spent some time and money on resolving them. If you're fishing for a husband, throw this one back. Mother calls her own child a traitor. Dear Abby, my mother and stepfather, Pop, divorced a few years ago. He was the only father figure in my life and was good to me, so I want to maintain a relationship with him. What happened between them is a he said, she said situation. I don't know where the truth lies, and I have tried hard not to take sides. Last year, Pop and his new wife, Judy, wanted to visit. I now live a couple thousand miles away. He planned to get a hotel, but I asked them to stay here, which my husband agreed with. I must admit that Pop seemed much happier than he was with Mom, and Judy is very nice. Plus, my kids really liked her. When Mom came here a few months later and asked about their visit, I told her that Pop was well and Judy was pleasant. She then blew her lid and said that it was a betrayal to her. She's now calling me a traitor and tells everyone, usually through a flood of tears, that I love Pop more than her and that his new wife is a witch and a homewrecker. Mom is retired and not in good health, and she plans to move closer to my family in the near future so she won't be alone. She has no one else. I want to move beyond all this, and I'm willing to help her in her later years. I communicate occasionally with Pop, and he will not visit again when Mom lives close by, as he doesn't want me in the middle of a muddle. How do I soothe things with her? I do love her, but I don't want to write Pop out of my life. Torn in Connecticut. Dear Torn, you may not be able to soothe your mother's feelings, but you may be able to reach an understanding if you tell her, preferably in person, that you would be happy if she moved closer and you're willing to help her in her later years, but you intend to maintain a relationship with Pop and his wife. Explain to her that you are not her possession or his, and no one should dictate who you see or don't see. Say you're sorry she and Pop didn't make it to the finish line, but keeping him in your life is not a betrayal of anyone. Man expects wife to work his side hustle for free. Dear Abby, my husband started a side business during the pandemic making and selling small batch hot sauces. 5 years have passed, and a year and a half ago, I told him I should be paid for my time when he needs help manning the booth at an 8-hour long street fair. I told him I didn't think it was fair to expect his wife to accept 50% less per hour than the 14-year-old he hired to give me a break. Now he's resentful that I get paid to work for his business when he hasn't paid himself. He also expects me to volunteer my time to help him set up before and break down after events. We have been together 25 years, married for 15, but we have always had our own bank accounts and paid our own bills. Is this fair? Hired help in the West. Dear hired help, your husband is assuming you are an indentured labor. He should give you a break by paying you as much as he pays the 14-year-old he hired. What he pays or doesn't pay himself for running this enterprise is besides the point. Wife content to claw at husband from pedestal. Dear Abby, my wife and I have been together for many years and have raised wonderful children. We have close friends, a beautiful home, and thankfully our health. She's my best friend and the light and love of my life. We are and have always been happy together. However, my wife is also a narcissist from a long line of narcissists. There's no doubt that her belittling and dismissive behavior toward me is unintentional, but is hurtful nonetheless. I have told her it's demeaning, and I've tried to get her to modify her behavior by pointing out how it affects me. She promises to be more aware, but doesn't appear to take my concerns to heart. None of the incidents are particularly serious, but the frequency with which they happen has taken its toll on me. I typically try not to react, but I'm not as successful at it as I'd like to be. I feel terrible after making her feel bad. I continue to dwell on it while she goes on in her innocent way. This all has been going on for so long, and we are so old, that it's unlikely to change, but I'm always optimistic. Hope springs eternal, but we are in the late fall of our lives. Your insight would be welcome. Grin and bear it. Same old in New Mexico. Dear same old, I'm sorry you didn't write me years or decades ago. You and your wife appear to have the trappings of a happy marriage, but how happy can you really be with a wife and best friend who constantly snipes at or undercuts you? My insight is this. You can't change another adult's behavior. Your wife won't curb this bad habit until she's forced to do so. Draw the line. Tell her you'll no longer accept them, what she has been doing, and that you're going to consult a marriage and family therapist. License, of course. Your doctor can refer you. Invite her to come with you if she sincerely wants to change, but if she refuses, go without her because it will be enlightening. Wife can fall asleep in mere moments. Dear Abby, I have been happily married to my wife for decades, but one thing has me really frustrated. No matter how stressful her day may have been, family, politics, money, my wife can fall asleep the minute her head hits the pillow. I am the total opposite. I end up not sleeping because I don't understand how anyone can be genuinely distressed and so easily fall asleep. Any advice? Sleepless in the suburbs. Dear Sleepless, your wife is lucky. She's able to disconnect her mind from stress and get the sleep she needs to function well the next day. Because you have sleep difficulties, discuss this with your doctor. Much has been written about the inability to fall asleep. Some people are advised to stop using electronic devices for an hour or more before bedtime. Others avoid eating a heavy meal. Go online and do a little research. If, however, that doesn't help, your doctor can refer you to a sleep disorder specialist to learn techniques so you can similarly disconnect from stress. What is the correct amount of water humans should drink? Dear Dr. Roach, please write about the correct amount of water that people should drink. There's so much misinformation. ENMD. Answer. There is so much misinformation since a simple answer, like more is always better, is easier than a nuanced answer. It depends on your age, activity level, the temperature and humidity, any medications you may be taking, and whether your kidneys have any issues. However, the simplest answer, which is true for most people, is that your body has a built-in system called the thirst reflex to make sure that you're getting enough fluid. There are only a few times when you should override this system. The most important exception is in older people who sometimes have a decreased thirst mechanism. This is particularly the case in people who live in long-term care facilities or those who have physical or cognitive disabilities. As such, reminders to drink a reasonable amount, 1.6 liters or about 7 8-ounce glasses for women, 2 liters or 8 8-ounce glasses for men, of all liquids during the day can be helpful. Alcohol, of course, isn't helpful and can be harmful to a person's fluid status. People who are taking diuretics do not need more water. In fact, excess water drinking while on most diuretics can lead to abnormally low sodium levels. Another way to tell if you're getting enough water is the volume and concentration of your urine. People should generally void every few hours, and the color of the urine shouldn't be dark. Needing to urinate less frequently or having concentrated urine should be an indication for a person to drink a few glasses of water. Dear Dr. Roach, what's a good general wellness supplement to take? I'm a 47-year-old female, and I've always taken a multivitamin, collagen with biotin, probiotics, decaffeinated green tea pills, and my usual prescriptions, Lorsartan, levothyroxine, and metformin. I'm looking for more natural ways to lower my weight and cholesterol. Sometimes I take oregano oil and apple cider vinegar. Any good suggestions? CA. Answer. I don't know of any over-the-counter supplements to lower weight or cholesterol. They are both effective and safe, so I don't recommend any supplements specifically for these purposes. You might be taking decaffeinated green tea extract for this, but a clinical trial showed no significant changes in weight or waist size, although green tea extract with caffeine did show a small benefit. Metformin, which is normally used for diabetes, has much larger effects in promoting weight loss, but it does have a higher potential for side effects, particularly gastrointestinal ones. I am concerned about the combination of biotin and levothyroxine. My concern isn't an interaction between them, it's that the blood tests to check thyroid levels can be misleading in people who take biotin. I hope your doctor has advised you to stop taking biotin at least a couple of days before receiving your blood tests. A recent study on multivitamins did show an improvement in global cognition, but there was no reduction in the incidence of mild cognitive impairment.

act up at this time. He spent a week in the hospital and was so weak that he had to use a wheelchair to get home. 2 days after arriving home, my husband spent a week or so in a local hospital with continued pneumonia symptoms and sepsis. Then he went to rehab for 3 weeks to get his strength back. He is now in a research study following the replacement of his aortic valve this past spring and has fainted twice after completing the exercises that they asked him to do. He says that his head is foggy and swirly, and he feels as if he is going to fall over almost constantly. He has been told by various doctors that he may be oxygen deficient and that a hyperbaric chamber may possibly help him. Could you tell us what you know about these chambers? JW. Answer. Hyperbaric oxygen uses extremely high oxygen pressures to dissolve oxygen into the blood plasma. The red blood cells get nearly 100% saturated in people with normal lungs, but high oxygen, which is way above atmospheric pressure, can force more oxygen into the fluid component of the blood. The extra oxygen is useful for a limited number of indications, including air embolism, decompression sickness, gangrene, as well as some other severe infections, carbon monoxide poisoning, and some types of non-healing ulcers. The experimental evidence on using hyperbaric oxygen in people with persistent COVID symptoms appeared to be promising, with one initial study of 40 sessions showing a benefit. Unfortunately, a more recent larger trial of only 10 sessions showed no improvement in symptoms compared to a placebo group. The placebo group went into the chamber but didn't get hyperbaric oxygen, and neither the subjects nor the investigators knew who got which treatment. Even the placebo groups improved significantly. This may represent the natural history of long COVID, or it may represent the expectation that people will get better. It could also be that more than 10 sessions are needed to receive a benefit. Since hyperbaric oxygen hasn't shown a consistent benefit for long COVID, it remains unreimbursed by insurance. There are centers where a person can get treated, but there have been recent reports of fires and explosions in hyperbaric facilities. Despite this, the overall safety record is good for hyperbaric oxygen. I've had many patients with persistent symptoms after COVID, especially those who had very severe COVID. More research needs to be done to find new ways to help. Dear Dr. Roach, I read your recent comment about human papillomavirus HPV vaccinations. Two questions. If an older man were to test positive for the virus, would it be factored into the cost/benefit analysis of receiving the vaccination? If so, why not voluntarily have the test? JB. Answer. If you are right that if a man has already been exposed to HPV, especially the most dangerous types of HPV, it would make the vaccine less effective at preventing future infections. However, the question is moot because there aren't any approved tests by the Food and Drug Administration for HPV in men. The existing tests aren't very accurate, which is why none are approved. A case of a symptomatic meniscal tear might call for surgery. Dear Dr. Roach, about 8 months ago, I was diagnosed with a torn meniscus in my right knee. Over the course of 6 months, I received physical therapy and 2 cortisone shots and had fluid drained from my knee, but I still have pain when I walk. The pain level is about a 2 on a scale of 1 to 10, but it's discomforting and I walk with a limp. The sports medicine doctor I saw didn't recommend surgery and said to come back if the pain becomes unbearable at around a 5 or a 6. Should I get a second opinion on whether surgery will correct this? I'm 66 years old, and the pain/discomfort while walking restricts what I can do. RL. Answer. The menisci are cartilage structures inside the knee that provide support and shock absorption. They can be damaged by trauma and can also deteriorate over time. Most meniscal tears in people over 50 are degenerative. I am assuming that yours is a degenerative tear. Years ago, a person with a symptomatic degenerative meniscal tear would have been taken to surgery right away, and most of them would have done very well. However, a very powerful study challenged our understanding of what happens to degenerative meniscal tears. Patients who were referred to surgery either got the recommended

0: arthroscopic surgery, or they underwent a sham procedure where the arthroscope was placed into the knee, but no actual repair took place. The patients didn't know if they had gotten surgical repair or not. At the end of this study, there were no significant differences between the sham surgery patients and the real surgery subjects in terms of pain or function. After this study was published back in 2013, there had been significantly less interest in performing surgery for non-traumatic meniscal tears. This doesn't mean, however, that surgery is useless. If conservative management, including anti-inflammatories and physical therapy, isn't effective and a person has symptoms that are severe enough to restrict their daily activities, I certainly recommend the consideration for surgical treatment. I do understand a surgeon not rushing to operate, but this has been going on for a long time. Waiting too long to operate can be a problem too. It's faster and easier to return to your previous level of function if you have the surgery within 6 months and you're already past this point. I definitely recommend a second surgical opinion. Dear Dr. Roach, I am bedbound due to back problems. I can walk, but I have to sit often. I don't go outside except maybe for fresh air. Do I need the shingles vaccine? KG. Answer. Yes, I absolutely recommend the shingles vaccine. You don't get shingles from being exposed to someone else. You get it when your immune system weakens over time and the chicken pox that you had when you were a child escapes your body's defenses. Shingles in an older person can be horrifically painful and predisposes them to strokes and dementia. A sore arm for a day or two is worth the high protection that you get from the vaccine. This isn't just my opinion, it's the consensus of the experts. Shingles occurs in vaccinated women for the fourth time. Dear Dr. Roach, have you ever heard of a fully vaccinated 79-year-old woman getting a repeat case of shingles? This is actually my fourth time having it. My first occurrence of shingles was when I was 26 years old, and it was on my torso. The next two occurrences were on my forehead, and I got antiviral medication for them. They subsided rather quickly, although I was left with some neurological after effects. When the first vaccine came out several years ago, I received it. Then as soon as Shingrix was available, I got both of these shots. This time, I'm on antiviral medication and hoping for a mild case. I do have other possible immune system-related conditions, including vitiligo, seborrhea, angular cheilitis, and interstitial cystitis. None of my primary care physicians over all these years has ever mentioned if there could be anything that needs to be further investigated. D. Answer. Chickenpox is a viral illness that is caused by one of the viruses in the herpes family. Shingles is a reactivation of the chickenpox virus in a specific area of the body. Getting shingles a second time is unusual, but not unheard of. However, there are very few instances of shingles coming back three or more times. The first thing I want to be sure of is whether it really is shingles, meaning that the lab should positively identify a sample of one of the lesions as varicella zoster virus, which causes both chickenpox and shingles. Herpes simplex virus, which causes cold sores, can look a great deal like VZV and is sometimes mistaken for shingles. The occurrences on your forehead might actually have been HSV, not VZV. If it is proven to be recurrent shingles, your doctor should look for something wrong with your immune system. The conditions you mentioned, especially vitiligo, are often associated with an immune system that reacts against itself, like with an autoimmune disease. People who get recurring viral infections should be suspected of having a hole in their immune system called immunodeficiency. By far, the most common immunodeficiency that is associated with recurrent shingles is an HIV infection, so you should also get an HIV test. I do see HIV in people in their 60s and 70s. I don't wish to alarm you with the thought of HIV, but I also have to tell you that an unsuspected cancer can also predispose you to the recurrence of shingles, as cancer can suppress the immune system. There are rare primary immunodeficiencies once people are born with that can predispose people to recurrent herpes viruses. These are out of the expertise of most primary care doctors, so an immunologist would be the expert to consult. Dear Dr. Roach, I'm a 76-year-old woman who's trying to adjust to changing recommendations for protein consumption. I'm reading that protein isn't utilized sufficiently by older bodies, so we need to increase our intake. Not long ago, the recommendation was 60 grams daily, but now I'm seeing 100 grams daily. Can you tell me if this is commercial hype or actually sound advice? A/B. Answer. Your protein intake should be appropriate for your body size. If you weigh 60 kilograms, 132 pounds, then 60 to 70 grams of protein is a good amount for you. If you are 80 kilograms, 176 pounds, then 80 to 100 grams is now recommended. I have seen much higher recommendations by some wellness influencers, but unless you are chronically ill or trying to build muscle, 1.5 to 2 grams of protein per day per kilogram of body weight is recommended. You don't need more than the standard 1 to 1.2 grams per day per kilogram. Using a vagus nerve stimulation device for rheumatoid arthritis. Dear Dr. Roach, I want to know what you think about vagus nerve stimulation, VNS, both the surgically implanted type as well as the external non-invasive device for rheumatoid arthritis, RA, and other indications. What kind of doctor does this? Just reading about it gives me hope that less drugs are being used to treat these conditions. LL. Answer. VNS uses electrical impulses to trigger some of the many actions of the vagus nerve. VNS is approved by the Food and Drug Administration for some types of drug-resistant epilepsy, headache disorders, and drug-resistant depression. For RA in particular, a recent randomized trial showed effectiveness at improving symptoms of joint pain and swelling through an implantable VNS device compared to a sham device that didn't use electrical stimulation. VNS works by inhibiting the inflammatory pathway by electrically stimulating specific receptors. The effect size is modest but statistically significant. Other studies on non-invasive devices, most commonly one that's used on the ear, didn't improve the disease activity of RA. RA is a complex, multi-system disease that can cause disfiguring and disabling joint disease, and it can also affect the heart, lungs, and other internal organs. Since a VNS device hasn't been proven to modify disease activity, it is my opinion that this device should be used in conjunction with appropriate disease-modifying treatments as recommended by an expert. I have respect for RA as I recall the days before effective treatments when I saw many patients with severe joint disease who nearly lost the entire use of their fingers and hands. Rheumatologists are the experts at treating RA and would likely be the person to order a VNS device from. Dear Dr. Roach, I'm a 78-year-old female who was treated for anal cancer in 2013. The cancer was discovered during a routine colonoscopy. Unfortunately, it was only stage 1. It was determined to be caused by a human papillomavirus, and I was told that a recurrence was unlikely after the first year post-treatment. I underwent chemotherapy and radiation and haven't had a recurrence since. I've had repeat colonoscopies every 2 to 3 years since then, and I'm now at an age where there's an increasing risk that is involved in this procedure. Since I didn't have colon cancer, can I change to a safer method of monitoring for a reoccurrence? SH. Answer. Your risk for recurrence of anal cancer is now very low, and expert guidelines don't recommend more intensive screening for you compared to the average risk population for colon cancer. Modeling studies have been suggested that the harm from a colonoscopy, such as perforation of the bowel, becomes equal to the benefit of finding cancer early at about age 75 in average risk people. I have had very healthy patients who want to continue colonoscopy screening until age 80 or even 85, but the experts recommend against screening beyond this time. Patients with significant health issues are at high risk for complications and are unlikely to benefit from colon cancer screening past the age of 75. You remain at risk for treatment-related complications, especially from radiation, which can show up years or even decades after treatment finished. So it's wise to continue seeing your regular doctor or cancer doctor for periodic visits and for an evaluation of your bowel and bladder function. You may also be at a high risk for osteoporosis in the pelvis, so you should have a bone density test done as well. A multi-target stool test such as Cologuard could be considered, but a positive test would still require a colonoscopy. Cologuard is an inappropriate screening device for HPV-related cancers, although for you, this risk is now almost zero. The nightly dinner debate during family visits is making me very cranky indeed. Hi, Captain. I'm such a fan of your kind and logical advice. I'm hoping for scripts to deal with the nasty pattern that my family falls into at mealtimes when we're visiting my parents and brothers. It's kind of like the Abilene paradox on steroids, but while hungry. I tell spouse and my parents that I'm going to make salmon and a salad for dinner, and do they want any? Parents counter with a 40-minute discussion of whether I eat fish only if not baked, whether chicken would be better, mom is pescatarian, whether we can bake the salmon, yes, but then I won't eat it. I circle back to what I started with because I'm hungry and this is what I wanted for dinner. Spouse then asks why I'm cranky and dad finishes with the whatever you want, dear. I start prepping, then deal with another two attempts to bring chicken back into the mix and a quick derailment of maybe we should have gotten takeout. At this point, it has been over an hour of discussion for dinner, and as far as I can tell, no one is happy with the choice of food. And this sort of nonsense happens every night we visit, and is only amplified when my brothers and their spouses are in the mix. I've tried to escape with spouse for dinner, but then I have to deal with the parental, oh, can we come with, since we'd like to have dinner with you, we don't like any of the restaurants you'd want, but we'd suck it up since that's what you want. How on earth do I avoid this nonsense? Thanks. Ugh, I can see why this is maddening. There is a deeply ingrained thing I'll call a family social fallacy here along the lines of families eat together, so we have to all eat together as a family, and we all have to eat the same thing, even though we are grown-ups with wildly varied dietary needs and tastes, for it to count. This is why you're having such a hard time, even though your very sensible, logical strategies for handling your own dietary needs, making what you want, and offering it to other people to eat if they want, eating out sometimes, aren't quite working. It's not just about baked fish versus not baked fish. It's about family and the culture of your family, how your family sees itself, and food, and the ritual of eating together. It's not easy to swim against the current in these situations. I think that there are ways to make your strategies work a little better for you, but all of them involve a mind shift where you decide, hey, it's actually cool if we don't eat together, or hey, it's cool if you don't 100% love what I'm cooking, I'm doing it anyway, and sticking to your path, even if other people express discontent. Once you decide that you're allowed to do that, even if people are momentarily upset by it, enforcing boundaries will be easier. The first time will be the hardest time, but if you can hold fast, people will generally adjust. For example, what if you bought the groceries for what you want to eat and then went in the kitchen and made whatever you want to eat whenever you want to eat without discussing it at all? Make enough portions for you, spouse, and whoever is around to opt in if they want some. I made a bunch of salmon and a salad, help yourself. This creates a potential waste/leftovers issue, but A, you have a lot of experience with these folks and you know what they are likelier than not to opt in, and B, if there are leftovers, that solves tomorrow's lunch or whatever. I'm going to eat last night's salmon and salad, don't worry about me. The other adults in the house will not starve if you do this. Takeout is a thing, grocery store rotisserie chickens are a thing, throwing some salmon in a skillet for yourself and giving some to your mom to bake or whatever is a thing. Or what if you say, I'm making myself some salmon and salad and a salad for dinner, who wants some? And then when the inevitable discussion begins, what if you interrupted people and maybe raised your voice a little bit? I'm going to stop you right there. I am making salmon and a salad for dinner for myself. Do you want some, yes or no? Give yourself permission to ignore anything they say that is not, yes, count me in, thanks, or no, thanks, I'll fend for myself tonight. What about chicken? What about baked fish? What about a pony? Who fucking cares? No more hours of debate. Give people 5 minutes maximum to opt in or out, and then go make food for yourself and whoever was smart enough to opt in. As for dining out, a smart strategy, sometimes the answer is, we really have our heart set on the thing you don't like, so we're going to go ahead without you. We'll come back and play some cards or watch a movie with you afterward, though. Or we're going to grab dinner by ourselves. Can we bring back some dessert, though? And if your parents have feelings about that, they can sit with those feelings while they bake a chicken together. And sometimes the answer is, of course you can come. We're going to a place where you, the letter writer, know you can find something to eat. And if they complain, you either decide to write it out and roll your eyes at it because this is a quirk of your parents and you knew what it would be like, or you decide to say, you sound like me when I was 5 and didn't want to eat my lima beans. Enough with the complaining already. An overall script and strategy can involve you owning your dietary restrictions and needs, like, yep, I'm a picky eater, I need stuff to be a certain way, and I need to eat at certain times or I get really cranky, so I'm going to go ahead and make sure I'm taken care of. I'm happy to share, but if you hate my cooking or need something different, I totally get it. I'll just fend for myself and then get out of your way so you can make whatever you want. Another possible strategy is to find some family togetherness rituals on these visits that aren't based around eating. Pictionary, a movie marathon, a giant puzzle, or building the Millennium Falcon out of Lego, go bowling, Dance Dance Revolution. There's probably more than one way to disrupt the mealtimes or family togetherness time thing that is lovely in theory but not working for you in practice. Find that way and spend some quality, non-cranky time with your folks. Boyfriend breaks up, tells you good luck, wishes you happiness, and let's be casual friends. What does that mean? He'd like to part on friendly terms and he wishes you well. Casual friends equal he'd like to be on friendly terms when he runs into you, but not necessarily make an effort to be close or spend time together. So far, retirement is endless dishwashing, clothes washing, and what's for dinner. Time for a new routine for everyone involved in this story. It sounds like people need things to do outside of the house, a rebalancing of household chores, and some serious alone time. Want to quit my 10-year job but feel guilty? You've given this place 10 years of service. If you're ready to be done, it's okay to be done. It's not exactly comforting, but chances are if they needed to fire you or lay you off, they'd do it without another thought. How to tell if a guy is too intense? If he's too intense for you, then he's too intense. Examples of behaviors that have made me write someone off as too intense for me in the past. Upon contacting on social media, I feel like he is monitoring everything I've ever said and done. Likes and comments showing up on every single post, including stuff from long ago. Wants to spend every waking moment together. Interrogates me if I say I have other plans. Wants to come along to literally everything. Makes lots of jokes about getting married and having kids really early on. Our kids will be so beautiful and smart. Okay, I've known you for 3 hours. What kids? Seems to be making a ton of plans that center around me, especially really early on. Well, I was going to move into a new place, but I want to be 2 buses away from you. Okay, I've known you for 3 hours. Don't plan your life around me. Overly quick to drown me in reading material and stuff to watch or listen to, like date me and date my pop culture references. I already have my own taste, bro. Doesn't pay attention to reciprocity, like I'd go into a movie or teach a class and turn my phone off for a couple hours and come out and have 10 long paragraphs of text messages. seemed overly vigilant and weird about male friends and colleagues treating them like potential competition. Way into public displays of affection and constant touching. Too thick with compliments, especially about physical stuff. You have the most beautiful eyes I've ever seen. Oh, okay, they're brown. I like being told that I'm pretty, but I like being told that I'm good at something more, and I don't like lines that feel recycled. If you like an audiovisual example, here's a short film I directed about this. Bottom line, it's often to feel seen, it's suffocating to feel monitored. Flirting someone, internet regret. Oh, buddy, it happens to the best of us. Leave your regrets behind if you can. How do you tell a friend that they can't come over when you already invited them? Do it as directly and quickly as possible. I know I invited you over later, but I need to reschedule, so sorry. My ex wants to work on things, but I can't right now. I don't feel anything. Y'all broke up. One benefit is breaking up is that you don't have to work on the relationship anymore. There are exceptions to this, of course. If you have children together, you have to work out a way to be polite and fair to each other as you deal with custody issues and also how to keep your child's well-being front and center. If you have property and financial entanglements, you have to work out a fair way to wind those down. But that's it. You don't have to have talks about feelings anymore. A male friend disrespected me by touching inappropriately publicly. How to stop him and not feel awkward. Unfortunately, there is no possibility of not feeling awkward because touching someone inappropriately is a really awkward thing to do. Being groped by a friend is a really awkward thing to have happen to you. The awkwardness is a given. You can still tell him to stop. Don't touch me. I don't like it. Stop. You can still tell him that what he did in the past bothered me. I didn't like it when you touched me that way. I need you to apologize and never do it again. You have nothing to apologize or be ashamed of here. The awkwardness fallout belongs to him and him alone. Guy can't get over and stop thinking about girlfriend's sexual past / love everything about my girlfriend except her past. If you are having intrusive thoughts about your girlfriend's past that are messing with your ability to enjoy your life and relationship with her, visit a therapist or counselor and do whatever it takes to work out your own issues around this. The issue is yours to solve, not your girlfriend's. Your girlfriend's past isn't your business. It isn't some burden you have to bear. It isn't about you at all. Get over it or get out of her life and let her be with someone who doesn't have these gross hangups. My sister bought me a car. She now wants it back because she paid for it. I have no solution for this without knowing a lot more, but here's a blanket reminder that when money is involved, put something in writing, even for family, especially for family. How to tell him the relationship is not working out, so let's just be friends. I don't think our romantic relationship is working for me, and I'd like to end it. I care about you a lot, and I'd love to be friends someday if you're up for that. Then give him some space and let him determine the timetable of a friendship if one is meant to be. Did he really break up with me because the timing was right? Whatever the stated reason, he broke up with you. This has been Lois Christensen with the advice columns for May 4th.
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2: Good morning. Early this morning, look for light rain and a low around 47. Later today, expect heavy rain and a high around 59. Tuesday night, look for light rain and a low around 47. Wednesday, there is a slight chance of rain with a high near 57. Wednesday night, expect overcast skies with a low near 48. Thursday, expect partly cloudy skies with a high near 63. Get your weather every hour right here on Mind's Eye Radio, your virtual newsstand.
3: In Belleville and Collinsville, it's overcast and 61 degrees. In Granite City, it's overcast and 63 degrees.
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and welcome to this edition of the Wall Street Journal. It's Monday, May 4th, and from the Wall Street Journal is an article entitled, Ukraine Drone Strikes Luxury Residential Block in Moscow. The attack comes as Russia prepares to host a scaled-down annual military parade. This is written by Matthew Luxmore. A Ukrainian drone struck an elite residential complex in Moscow on Monday, highlighting the Russian capital's vulnerability to Ukraine strikes just days ahead of a military parade that authorities have been forced to scale down for the first time in years. Moscow Mayor Sergei Sobyanin said the overnight strike was part of a wave of drones targeting the capital, with at least three shot down by the city's air defense. The salvo caused disruptions in air traffic, with flights canceled and long lines for check-in and luggage retrieval at Moscow airports. The building hit on the city's southwestern outskirts hosts luxury apartments and a range of facilities, including a gym, car wash, and roof garden, less than 5 miles from the Kremlin. Russian media reported that Ivan Argant, a popular Russian talk show host, is one of the celebrities who own apartments in the gated off skyscraper that rises some 700 feet. It wasn't clear whether Ukraine had specifically targeted the building. Videos posted from the scene showed debris from the strike littering a road running through the upscale district, as ambulances' sirens could be heard. Other clips showed emergency workers walking through spacious apartments strewn with glass and rubble. Ukrainian drones and missiles have been menacing the Russia's cities and its energy infrastructure in a bid to cripple the Russian economy and force an end to an invasion now in its fifth year. But it has been months since explosive craft have reached Russia's capital. Kiev didn't comment on Monday's attack. The strike, which authorities said caused no casualties, exposed the security risks faced by Moscow residents just 5 days ahead of a grand parade aimed at showcasing the country's military might and commemorating a storied chapter in Russia's history, the Soviet victory over invading Nazi forces in World War II. Russia last week announced that it would scale back the event, citing a terrorist threat from Kiev. The parade usually features intercontinental ballistic missiles, armored vehicles, and goose-stepping soldiers near the walls of the Kremlin, and has become a centerpiece of President Vladimir Putin's decades-long rule of Russia. Ukrainian President Vladimir Zelensky on Monday said the decision to downgrade the parade is evidence of Russia's fear. Quote, "They're afraid that drones can fly over Red Square," he said at a diplomatic summit in Armenia, an ex-Soviet republic that has traditionally been in Moscow's sphere of influence. This shows that they're not as strong as they need to be. That concludes the article entitled Ukrainian Drone Strikes Luxury Residential Block in Moscow. Now we turn to an article about the auto industry. The article is entitled An Aluminum Crisis is roiling the auto industry. America's top-selling vehicle, the Ford F-150, bears the brunt of the metal supply chain woes. This is written by Bob
Tita. For Texas Ford dealer Sam Pack, the F-150 and the Super Duty trucks aren't just important vehicles. He says they're the foundation of his business. That is why Pack, who owns 4 stores in the Dallas-Fort Worth area, is a little nervous right now. Pack's truck supply is limited because of a shortage of aluminum that is roiling the entire auto industry. He has about 42 days' worth of F-150 inventory, down from 60 days he normally maintains. "We'd love to have more," he said. Pack worries about having enough trucks for a busy summer season. "The real critical period is going to be the next 90 days," he said. Trucks are in short supply because aluminum, the metal used to make their bodies, is in short supply and sharply more expensive than in years past. Aluminum has become a key commodity for automakers looking to boost the fuel economy and efficiency of their vehicles with a metal that is lighter than steel and doesn't sacrifice strength. The auto industry in North America consumes 3.7 million metric tons of aluminum last year, nearly 30% more than in 2020, according to a metals market consulting firm, CRU. Lately, however, higher aluminum prices from the Iran war, a 50% U.S. tariff, and a production outage by a major supplier have strained automakers. Quote, "The cost of metals, specifically aluminum, has been a big focus for us," and that's a quote from R.J. Scarnage, chief executive of electrical vehicle maker Rivian Automotive. He said on an earnings call last week, "The U.S. cost of primary aluminum from smelters is nearly 90% higher than a year ago. The war in Iran is driving up prices by effectively choking off shipments from the Persian Gulf countries, which supply about 1/5 of the aluminum consumed in the United States." The U.S. aluminum industry is also heavily dependent on imported primary aluminum, mostly from Canada. But automakers and other buyers pay the tariff no matter where the metal comes from. With the global aluminum price at about $3,500 a metric ton, the tariff and delivery-related charges raises the U.S. price to some $6,100, compared with $3,220 paid a year ago, according to the S&P Global Energy. The pain is especially acute at Ford. The Dearborn, Michigan-based automaker switched the F-150, America's best-selling vehicle, to an aluminum exterior body from steel in 2014. At the time, Ford Motor and other automakers faced ever stricter federal fuel economy regulations. Coupled with smaller, more efficient engines, the aluminum F-150 delivered between 5% and 29% better fuel economy than the previous model. In the process, Ford became the auto industry's biggest aluminum buyer. A decade later, that has become a liability for Ford, compounded by multiple fires last fall at its main aluminum supplier in upstate New York. Shutdowns at the plant, which is operated by Atlanta-based Novolis, hit Ford's bottom line hard, reducing adjusted profit last year by $2 billion.
Ford executive said on an earnings call this past week that the company has doubled its expected commodity cost from $1 billion this year to $2 billion, largely because of rising aluminum costs. Ford sold about 160,000 F-Series trucks in the first quarter of this year. That's down from 190,000 the same period last year, according to Motor Intelligence. The company said it expects to build an additional 150,000 trucks this year over 2025's reduced volume to make up for the aluminum plant outage. Quote, Ford has a much larger exposure to aluminum costs than anybody else. That's a quote from Sam Florini, vice president of consulting firm Auto Forecast Solutions. Ford last week said that it expects the aluminum roiling line at the Oswego, New York plant to restart this month, although Novolis had earlier set a late June target. Whenever production resumes, it will be gradual and won't replenish supplies right away. Quote, if we have any hiccups, we have contingency plans. That's the quote from Ford's chief operating officer, Kumar Galatora. He told industry analysts last week, we have additional aluminum supply to ensure our plant production schedules aren't interrupted. Ford recently asked the Trump administration to waive the 50% tariff on imported aluminum until the Oswego plant returns to full service, according to people with knowledge of the conversations. So far, administration officials haven't budged. The head of the U.S. largest supplier of automotive steel suggested in April that the situation is causing automakers to rethink their dependence on aluminum. I have never seen so much momentum in substituting aluminum for steel, said Lecornan Goncalves, chief executive of steelmaker Cleveland-Cliffs. Yet, even as automakers no longer face the strict fuel economy rules that they did in the Biden years, others say there is no evidence of a widespread move back to steel. I don't believe you're going to see it, said Mark Millett, chief executive of Steel Dynamics, which also supplies the auto industry with aluminum. Millett said the cost of engineering and retooling the equipment that makes aluminum components to produce steel parts instead would be expensive and time-consuming. Analyst Forani agrees, especially in Ford's case, quote, they built that vehicle around aluminum. It's going to be very difficult to change its body structure, he said. And that concludes the article that appears in the Wall Street Journal entitled, An Aluminum Crisis is Roiling the Auto Industry. We now turn to an article about one of California's ritziest towns. In fact, the article is entitled, One of California's Ritziest Beach Towns Has a Problem, a Tsunami of Raw Sewage. Coronado was heaven on earth. Then, as much as 30 million gallons a day of Tijuana waste turns its legendary beaches into a no-go zone. This is written by Jim Carlton, and the byline is Coronado, California. Kristen Cohen draped towels over beach chairs on the white sand, eager to take her daughter, Chloe, into the ocean. A yellow sign stopped her cold. Water contact may cause illness. Quote, I guess we can't do that, babe, Cohen, who's 36, a vacationer from New Jersey, told her 3.5-year-old Chloe.
who stared back, confused, and then got an ice pop as consolation. Such signs are now a fixture in Coronado, an upscale resort city on a slender peninsula in San Diego Bay, known for some of America's best beaches. But its legendary waters are increasingly off limits, fouled by sewage-tainted wastewater, as much as 30 million gallons a day, from neighboring Mexico. It was heaven on earth, and now I call it paradise lost. That's a quote from Whitney David, a 63 years old and a retired surgeon and surfer, who left Coronado largely because of the sewage. All kinds of trash you see floating in the ocean, food wrappers, bottles, clothing. Once in a while, you would even see a piece of crap. The stench wafts ashore. Larry Delrose, an entertainment director at the Coronado Shores condo community, shuts his windows two or three nights a week. It smells like, sewer, said Delrose, looking out at the murky ocean as his phone sounded with the ringtone of That's Life. The border metropolis of Tijuana has more than doubled in population over three decades to 2.3 million people, and its sewage infrastructure can't keep up. Raw sewage mixed with wastewater pours into the Pacific and drifts north along the beaches of southern San Diego County. Residents blame both countries, Mexico for the sewage, and the U.S. for not pushing harder to stop it. Adequately treating the sewage on both sides of the border would cost an estimated $1 billion. Congress has appropriated more than $300 million so far. Coronado Mayor John Duncan said small businesses are already losing revenue and warned of worse if the water isn't cleaned up soon. When the reputation sticks, that's it's dirty to come here, it's going to be a huge problem, he said. Where it comes from? Tijuana sewage has polluted U.S. waters for decades, but until recently was confined primarily to Imperial Beach near the border. And it's so bad there that the county has handed out thousands of home air purifiers to guard against hydrogen sulfide, a toxic gas. Now the sewage has crept north to Coronado, home to famous beaches and the naval base where SEALs train. Mark West, a retired lieutenant commander, who ran beach planning for the Special Operations Force from 2009 to 2011, said the base dealt with sewage even then. What we're seeing today is 100 times worse than what we were seeing back then, he said. Last year, Silver Strand State Beach, next to where the SEALs drill, had unsafe fecal bacterial levels on 265 days, according to San Diego County. Not even the historic Hotel del Coronado, where rooms can run for more than $1,000 a night, is immune. In 2025, unsafe sewage levels closed the waters on Coronado Beach in front of the hotel for 129 days, many in peak summer. People do come up and say, like, why is the water closed? That's a quote from Stephen LaBella, a manager at the Hotel del Coronado's beach and taco shack. I tell him, Mexico. Just south of the border, the scale of the problem is visible.
in Colono Los Lagueros, a canyon shanty town, a viaduct is clogged with sewage, discarded tires, plastic bottles, and other debris. All of this is going to the USA, said Rosario Nordagre, standing near where the viaduct empties into pipes that cross to the American side. She manages Tijuana's operations for Wild Coast, an environmental group. Tijuana has waste treatment plants, but they are badly overloaded. One facility, San Antonio de la Barreras, can't handle the volume, so mostly untreated sewage pours through a canyon creek and into the Pacific 5 miles south of the border, U.S. officials said. From an overlook, Yuda Benjamo, Wild Coast Coastal Conservation Manager, shook his head as waterfalls of sewage roared below. Quote, it's actually kind of pretty if it weren't sewage and chemicals going into the ocean, he said. Much of the uncaptured Mexican waste flows into the Tijuana River, which crosses a U.S. estuary before reaching the Pacific. The Environmental Protection Agency said President Trump has made the problem a priority, deploying Administrator Lee Zedlin to the border 3 times to oversee a new plan. The two countries have agreed to accelerate projects, including upgrading and building more treatment and discharge facilities in Mexico and expanding a plant on the American side built years ago as a backstop. Together, these goals should nearly eliminate 90% of all untreated flows reaching the coast. That's a quote according to Chad McIntosh, the U.S. Commissioner of the International Boundary and Water Commission. Mexico said progress is occurring, with $59 million already committed and a major diversion and rehabilitation works underway. We are moving decisively. That's a quote from Alicia Bonserra, the country's Secretary of Environment and Natural Resources, she said in a written statement. U.S. Representative Ryan Zenke, a Montana Republican and a former SEAL commander, said, there is a plan in place, but it needs to be expedited. Mexico needs to do its part. Back in Coronado, not everyone agrees with the closures. Some liken them to COVID era outreach. Stephen Hurst, a local dentist, said new tests being used don't show harmful bacteria. It's total bullshit, Hurst said over a taco on a recent day. But Mike Gillard, who has won hundreds of surfing competition and lives a block from the ocean, now drives miles north to surf. Once the water was crystal clear, said Gillard, who's 64, beside a garage holding some 70 surfboards. And now it's murky, mostly because of the Tijuana runoff. It sucks so bad. In Little Sam's Island and Beach Fun, boogie boards and water toys set unrented in the near-empty shop. Quote, I'm getting my ass kicked, man, said Sam Frederick, who's 61 and the owner. On the boardwalk, Ryan Ramoff stared at an empty ocean. His Coronado Surfing Academy puts as many as 28 students in the water at a time. That day, none. I mean, my entire business, the success of my business, is based upon this beach right now, right here, said Wamoff, who's 40, and an occasional jogger passes on the sand
It's insanely frustrating. That concludes the article that appears in the Wall Street Journal, entitled "One of California's Ritziest Beach Towns Has a Problem: A Tsunami of Raw Sewage." We now turn to an article about agricultural business. And the article is entitled "Three American Farmers on How the Iran War is Changing Their Plans." To cut costs, farmers are slated to plant more soybeans and fewer corn acres this growing season. This article is written by Patrick Thomas. Farmers overseeing millions of acres of land from North Dakota to Kentucky are switching up which crop seeds to plant, cutting fertilizer purchases, and using fewer seeds than originally planned this planting season. Fighting in the Middle East has sent fertilizer prices soaring. The cost of diesel fuel for tractors and other farm machinery is also rising, leading farmers to cut whatever costs they can from their budgets. One easy answer? More soy and less corn. Soybeans require less fertilizer to grow than corn. American farmers intend to plant 84.7 million soybean acres in 2026. That's up 4% from last year, according to a March report from the U.S. Department of Agriculture. Corn acres planted are expected to decline from 2025, but remain the country's most popular crop. Corn growers are estimated to lose nearly $150 per acre this year, according to USDA estimates. 94% of farmers said their financial situation has worsened or remained the same since last year, according to an April survey from the American Farm Bureau Federation, a trade group. "It's clear our farmers are feeling the pinch," said the U.S. Agricultural Secretary Brooke Rollins. She said this Tuesday about the rising fertilizer prices. Here's how three U.S. farmers are preparing this season. In Iowa, Dave Walton, on a 1,000-acre farm just west of the Mississippi River, Walton typically splits his land for half to grow corn and half for soybeans. This year, he's shifting to a 60-40 split. He plans to plant 100 more acres of soybeans because of the higher fertilizer prices. Soybean plants are legumes that can pull nitrogen from the air and feed it into the soil, significantly reducing its fertilizer needs. That can make it far cheaper to plant

10%. Farmers typically buy the bulk of their supplies in the fall, but more farmers than usual, including Walton, waited until spring on the expectation that prices would drop. Some plan to use checks from the Trump administration's $12 billion farm bailout to help with their costs. The Iowa farmer is gambling on good weather and leftover nutrients in the soil from last year's crop as he plans to slash his fertilizer usage this year. "We're probably fertilizing half the acres we normally would," he said. "We're betting fertilizer prices will go back to normal next year." Walton is also planning to expand his small herd of about 80 cows to 100 to capitalize on skyrocketing cattle prices. It is one of the few areas of farming that is profitable right now. In North Dakota, Greg Admondson. On 3,000 acres in northeastern North Dakota, Admondson estimates it usually cost him around $480 to plant an acre of corn. It's 325 acres for soybeans. Both crops have been at least breaking even the past few years, he said. Soybean prices are too low to make a profit, despite being cheaper to plant than corn. Quote, "We have 1.2 million going out and 1.2 million coming in," Admondson said, referring to how much it costs to run his farm. "This year, with the higher fertilizer cost, it's about $540 to plant an acre of corn." Admondson doesn't want to mess with his usual planting plans and would rather apply less fertilizer than pay the higher price tag for it. If it's too wet in the spring, he might have to spend more on other items such as fungicide. Because of rising crop seed costs, he is cutting back on the number of seeds he plants per acre. He is hoping that improvements in how the seed performs when planted will compensate for using less of them. And from Kentucky, Timmy Jones. Jones, a farmer in Marion County, splits his 400 acres of row crops between corn and soybeans. This year, he's planning to put about 20% of his corn crop into producing hay to help feed his growing cattle herd, which is making money, and an extra 15% into more soybeans to cut fertilizer costs. Jones thinks he can return some of the corn seed he bought back to his local retailer. That could help him save on fertilizer costs, too. Urea, a nitrogen fertilizer commonly used by American farmers, was about $520 a ton in January. He said now it's more than $850 a ton. "We're getting stuck with high prices now," he said. That concludes the article that appears in the Wall Street Journal. It's entitled "Three American Farmers on How the Iran War is Changing Their Plans." We now turn to an article from the World News section. And this article is entitled "Germany and Europe Have Bigger Trump Problems Than U.S. Troop Withdrawal." The transatlantic relationship is eroding faster than the continent is rearming. This is written by Bertrand Benoit and Daniel Michaels. The byline is Berlin. German officials shrugged off President Trump's decision to withdraw 5,000 U.S. troops from the country as symbolic. But analysts warn the broader transatlantic rift risks leaving Europe's economy and security dangerously exposed. Trump's latest

0: increase in tariffs on European cars, his apparent U-turn on plans to station long-range missiles in Germany, and the economic and military fallout from the war in Iran will have a bigger impact on the region, they warned. All of these are a bigger deal than a symbolic 5,000 troop reduction. That's a quote from Thorsten Brenner, director of the Global Policy Institute, a Berlin security think tank. So is the rapid depletion of U.S. arsenals due to wasting enormous amounts of precious assets in the Iran war. Senior U.S. defense official said Friday the Pentagon would withdraw an army brigade from Germany within 6 to 12 months, days after German Chancellor Friedrich Merz said the U.S. didn't seem to have an exit strategy in Iran and described Tehran as humiliating America in negotiations. Merz sought to lower the temperature on Sunday, telling public broadcaster ARD in an interview, quote, I have to accept that the American president has a different view on these issues than we do, but that does not change the fact that I am still convinced that the Americans are important partners for us. A senior U.S. official said Saturday that Trump's U.S. adversaries and the world were watching what European nations like Germany do, including in the Middle East, adding that their actions and words matter to the president. Germany is the nerve center of the 85,000-strong U.S. troop presence in Europe, where a dense network of bases helps Washington project power around the world. The vast Ramstein Air Base in southern Germany has been a key logistics hub for U.S. military operations in Afghanistan, Iraq, and this year, Iran. The announced withdrawal would represent about a 14% of the roughly 36,000 troops currently in the country, not much more than the normal fluctuation, and a much smaller than the 12,000 reduction Trump tried to implement in his first term. Most of these troops serve U.S. military operations around the world and aren't there to protect Germany in case of an attack. It was foreseeable that the U.S. would withdraw troops from Europe, including Germany. That's a quote from German Defense Minister Boris Pistorius. He said this Saturday, adding that Europe was already investing to fill the gap. Germany is on the right track, he said. Germany and allies in the North Atlantic Treaty Organization are working with the U.S. to understand the details of their decision on force posture in Germany. That's a quote from NATO Media Services on X. The military alliance said the move underscores the need for Europe to continue to invest more in defense and take on a greater share of the responsibility for our shared security. But NATO can still provide for our deterrence and defense. A bigger concern is the news that the U.S. has decided not to deploy a battalion to operate Tomahawk cruise missiles and Dark Eagle hypersonic missiles in Germany, a deal struck in 2024 by the Biden administration in an effort to deter Russia from an attack on NATO after its invasion of Ukraine 2 years earlier. Officials in Berlin had anticipated that the Trump administration would honor the deal, having never committed to do so. So said Nico Long, director of Germany's Institute of Risk Analysis and International Security, and a former senior German Defense Ministry official. Still, the fact that now, when we're facing such a serious threat level in Europe, this conventional deterrence gap isn't being closed, that is a real problem, said Lang. We have troops of our own, but no one of Europe possesses this specific capability yet. In Washington, members of Congress from both parties criticized the announcement as politically hurting U.S. interests. Quote, based on congressional reaction, the announcements have not been fully coordinated and will have an impact on NATO deterrence. That's a quote from retired U.S. Army Major General Gordon Davis, a former senior NATO official. The U.S.'s ability to respond rapidly to potential conflict in Europe or adjacent regions would be affected, he added. Polish Prime Minister Daniel Tusk said Saturday, the greatest threat to the transatlantic community are not its external enemies, but the ongoing disintegration of our alliance. In a post on X, Tusk, a former president of the European Council, wrote, we must do all what it takes to reverse this disastrous trend. Another reason to worry? Withholding the battalion is the latest signal of a detente between the Trump administration and Russian President Vladimir Putin. It follows a suspension of oil sanctions against Russia after Iran closed the Strait of Hormuz. European leaders think the moves are undermining efforts to reach a ceasefire between Ukraine and Russia. Under Merz's government, Germany has been ramping up military spending and speeding up procurement with the goal of becoming Europe's largest conventional military force by 2029. It has also entered an agreement with France to supplement the U.S. nuclear umbrella. Military analysts said Berlin was well on its way to becoming less dependent on America's military protection, but that the Merz-Trump spat was a useful reminder of the urgency of this effort. Yet the rapid depletion of the U.S. arsenal during its offense on Iran has created a dilemma for Europe, whose rearmament remains slow and dependent on purchases from America, particularly in crucial areas such as anti-aircraft systems and long-range missiles. Quote, all of this translates into a heightened security risk for Europe, said Lang. Economic headwinds from an array of Trump policies that have undermined Germany's ability to support its huge defense investments are a big worry. German exports to the U.S., a critical lifeline to offset a long-term loss of market share in China, have collapsed since Trump started a trade war with Europe last year. An EU-U.S. trade deal agreed last summer has offered little relief to many German manufacturers because separate U.S. steel and aluminum tariffs have hit their products. Government officials and economists had hoped that Berlin's defense splurge and a separate public infrastructure investment offensive would bolster growth this year, but a sharp uptick in energy prices following the attack on Iran shattered those expectations. The government has since slashed its sputtering growth forecast for this year, and business confidence hit a six-year low this month. Trump's announcement that he was raising tariffs on European cars from 15 to 25% this week will add to the burden for Germany's long-suffering flagship industry. Germany's continuing economic malaise is also sapping Merz's political margin of maneuver at home. After a gradual collapse in ratings since he came to office last year, the chancellor has become one of the least popular in post-war history. That concludes the article entitled Germany and Europe Have Bigger Trump Problems Than U.S. Troops Withdrawal. We now turn to an article in the World News section. It's entitled America's Pacific Allies Train to Face Down China Together. Seven nations, some 17,000 personnel, participated in the Philippine exercises, and that has angered Beijing. This is written by Mike Cherney. The byline is Paul Lalan, Philippines. U.S. and Philippine Marines shared foxholes covered in palm leaves, machine guns pointing towards the sea off this tropical Pacific island. Australian and New Zealand soldiers were dug into the sand nearby. The troops faced an imaginary enemy attempting to land from the South China Sea, the disputed maritime thoroughfare that has become a hot spot in the confrontation between China and America's allies. To fend off the amphibious assault, U.S. troops launched missiles from the truck-based high-mobility artillery rocket system, or HIMARS. Philippine aircraft soared overhead. The troops on the beach shot their weapons. Quote, "This was an amazing show of firepower." That's a quote from U.S. Army Major General James Bartholomew. He told the troops after they were deemed to have repulsed the invaders from the beach, "I'm incredibly impressed with what we saw today." The counter-landing drill was part of an annual Balikatan exercise in which the U.S. and Philippine militaries showcased their combined capabilities. The exercise, whose name translates as shoulder to shoulder from the local Tagalog language, has also become the prime testing grounds for expanded cooperation among America's allies in the Pacific. This year's iteration of Balikatan, which runs for about 2.5 weeks, has seen 17,000 personnel deployed from seven nations. Japanese ground troops were participating for the first time, while Canada and New Zealand joined as new active participants. The U.S. sent about 10,000 service members. France also participated with a small contingent. For Washington, the multilateral show of force is the culmination of a years-long effort to get its allies in Asia and the Pacific to work more closely together in the face of China's growing military and territorial ambitions. Chinese and Philippine forces have repeatedly clashed in the South China Sea, where Beijing's claims overlap those of the Philippines and other nations. China also aims to absorb the self-governing island of Taiwan and hasn't ruled out the use of force to do so. The exercise's military planner said the maneuvers weren't aimed at any one nation, but the missiles, drone, and counter-drone systems and strategic islands involved in Balikatan would be crucial in any conflict with Beijing. Air defense drills that include the Japanese took place in the Philippines' main island of Luzon in the north, which would be an important staging ground in any fight over Taiwan. The Trump administration has applied pressure on its allies around the world to take more responsibility for their own defense. However, in contrast to Europe, where the president has questioned the mutual defense provisions of the North Atlantic Treaty Organization, the administration has taken a less combative approach to its partners in the Asia-Pacific region. In written testimony to Congress last month, Defense Secretary Pete Hegseth praised Japan and Australia for understanding the need to increase defense spending. He called South Korea a model ally for committing to the new global standard for defense spending and taking a more active role in defending against North Korea. Beijing has denounced the multilateral exercises as groundless provocation. The last thing the region needs is division and confrontation as a result of the introduction of external forces. That's a quote from the Foreign Ministry spokesman. Chinese forces recently conducted live fire drills and held patrols near the Philippines, China's state-run Global Times reported. Arsenio Adalong, a spokesman for the Philippine Department of National Defense, rejected Beijing's criticism. China's always been saying that we're the bad guys, we're the ones causing trouble, he said. But if that's the case, why do so many other nations come to join us when we're talking about the international rule-based order and deterrence? If the U.S. were to defend Taiwan against a potential Chinese attack or blockade, it would want access to bases, infrastructure, and territory in the Philippines and Japan. Australian facilities could provide logistical support farther in the rear. At the same time, there's a growing awareness among U.S. allies in the region that it would be difficult to avoid becoming entangled in any conflict over Taiwan or the South China Sea. The war in the Middle East and the economic disruptions from the closure of the Strait of Hormuz have driven home the importance of international waterways for global trade and the allies' interest in maintaining freedom of navigation. In the Philippines, many officials said they remained confident in the U.S. commitment to their mutual defense treaty. The Typhoon missile system, an American land-based weapon that puts key Chinese targets within reach from the Philippines, remains deployed in the country and is expected to be part of this year's exercise, Marine Lieutenant General Christian Wortman said at the opening ceremonies. The counter-landing drill on the island of Palawan also involved artillery, mortars, light armored vehicles, and attack drones. Puffs of smoke hung over the ocean, and machine gun fire strafed the water. New Zealand's Army Captain Will Hutchison, whose country is also boosting defense spending, said the scale of the drill and the way the troops were dug in on the beach were new for his soldiers. We're obviously a small nation, he said. Being able to project force across to other countries and interact with other armies is massive for us. After the guns fell silent, Philippines Brigadier General Willie Malang said the planners had tried to make the scenario as realistic as possible. The exercise definitely shows that the Philippines has a lot of friends, he said. And that concludes the article that appears in the Wall Street Journal, and it's entitled America's Pacific Allies Train to Face Down China Together. And that pretty well concludes the time we have for today. I'm your host, Steve Frommey, on behalf of the radio service, wishing you a very pleasant day. Looks like it'll be a wonderful day. And I invite you to stay tuned again for another edition of the Wall Street Journal.
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2: Good morning. Early this morning, look for light rain and a low around 47. Later today, expect heavy rain and a high around 59. Tuesday night, look for light rain and a low around 47. Wednesday, there is a slight chance of rain with a high near 57. Wednesday night, expect overcast skies with a low near 48. Thursday, expect partly cloudy skies with a high near 63. Get your weather every hour right here on Mind's Eye Radio, your virtual newsstand.
3: In Belleville and O'Fallon and Collinsville, it's rainy and 63 degrees.
4: Hello, Mind's Eye community. The 2026 season of St. Louis Cardinals baseball is underway at Busch Stadium in St. Louis. 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On Monday, May 4th, the Cardinals host the Milwaukee Brewers. Game time is at 6:45 p.m. On Saturday, May 30th, the Chicago Cubs come to town to play the Cardinals. First pitch is at 6:15 p.m. On Wednesday, June 24th, the Cardinals host the Arizona Diamondbacks. Game time is at 6:45 p.m. On Sunday, July 12th, the Atlanta Braves come to town to play the Cardinals. First pitch is at 1:15 p.m. On Wednesday, July 29th, the Cubs are back to play the Cardinals. Game time is at 6:45 p.m. On Saturday, August 29th, the Pittsburgh Pirates come to town. Game time is at 1:15 p.m. And on Sunday, September 20th, it's our last audio-described game of the season as the Cardinals host the Washington Nationals. Game time is at 1:15 p.m. For the full list of events and links to purchase tickets, visit our calendar at bit.ly/upcoming-ad-events.
5: This is CNN's Soledad O'Brien. It's great to be cool and in a group that offers safety and validation, but the search for security can be dangerous. Mariah was only 12 when she sought that comfort by joining a gang. Here's her story.
6: My sister always wanted to be cool, so she came home one night, all beat up. She smiled and said, "Guess what? I'm in a gang now." I will never forget the shock I felt when she told me this. At first, she would only stay out till about 11 at night. Then she would get back at 4 in the morning, if we were lucky. At the time, I was 12, and I really looked up to my sister. I started to go out with her. I met the homies, learned how to smoke weed, got drunk, and I finally learned how to put all the trust I had in our friends. I went from an A and B all-around student to C's and D's. School didn't matter much to me anymore. Who needs grades anyway? Or school, for that matter. All of a sudden, it clicked. What am I doing here? I'm 12, not 21. All of the things I had done for the past year came rushing into my head. A wasted year. I had accomplished nothing. My dreams, hopes, goals, all of them were slipping away right before my eyes. I went back to my old self, and everyone noticed a difference. I guess in a way, it was my choice. It always was.
5: 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You can learn more about how to help a young person do the right thing at dtwt.org. I'm Soledad O'Brien.
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10: Today from the June edition of Prevention magazine. On the front, there's a little bit of a lilac background and a big rainbow over a ladder. This article is called, I Thought I'd Be Miserable Forever, but then I found a therapist who really understood me, by Samantha Jones, as told to Lola Mendez. There's a picture of a young lady sitting on steps that are colored, different colors of the rainbow. When I was 19 and in college, I was on an emotional roller coaster. A couple of years earlier, I'd begun having big mood swings. I'd feel absolutely exuberant until something negative happened, and then my response would be an unreasonable level of fury. I'd argue with people, lose my temper, and cry. When I felt good, though, it seemed as if I could do anything. I'd sign up for more classes than I could handle, spend a lot of money, and take silly risks. Then, between homework, work, and social pressures, I'd get overwhelmed and fall into a depression, drained of energy, my body feeling heavy and numb. I'd get so depressed that I couldn't shower or even brush my teeth. And sometimes I thought about suicide. It happened over and over. I was exhausted. More harm than good. I thought about going to a therapist, but there was a big reason I was hesitant. I'd had a really bad experience with therapy when I was younger. I'd always felt different growing up in Columbia, Missouri, and was bullied for being too sensitive. At 11, I developed a crush on a classmate. Watching her toss her hair, I remember thinking how gorgeous she was. I wondered, is it because I just think she's pretty? Or do I think she's pretty because I'm attracted to her? I realized I was attracted to her. I felt so much shame. My mother sent me to a counselor because she saw that I was having trouble in school, though she didn't know I was also wrestling with my sexuality. My family was conservative, and she told me I could choose from her vetted list of Christian counselors. One was also my summer camp counselor, and we had a rapport, so I went into therapy with her. In our sessions, I told her I was attracted to girls and thought I was bisexual. Her response made me even more ashamed. That's just a phase, she said. You don't actually like girls. It would be sinful if you did. She suggested that we pray to God to take away the same-sex attraction. I felt as if there was something deeply wrong with me, so I tried to push down my feelings for other girls. It didn't work. I was so confused. By my senior year of high school, I was out as bisexual to most of my social circle, and I had a boyfriend. I didn't come out to my family. I was worried what my mom would think. And then I went off to college, which took me 8 years because I was having such a hard time with my mental health. By the time I was 23, I knew I had to find support somewhere. So I told my general practitioner about my suicidal thoughts and mood swings. That doctor diagnosed me with major depressive disorder and prescribed antidepressants. They helped somewhat, but not that much. I needed therapy, but was afraid. I'd had such a traumatic experience with the Christian therapist. Feeling seen. Things were so out of control in college, though, that I finally found the courage to try again. I'd met the person I'd marry, who was supportive of me and understood my queer experience. Although we were together only 2 years, feeling seen by this person helped me realize that my life could feel happier. I was determined to find a therapist who had experience treating queer people and who understood that sexuality and gender could be fluid. Finding such a person is not easy in much of the Midwest. Friends gave me some names, and I looked for therapists who were in my insurance network and searched online. Then I created a list of interview questions such as, how do you treat LGBTQ+ people? And how do you tailor your approach to each patient to ensure that the person I chose would fit my needs? One said they use the teachings of the Bible, so I crossed that person off my list. That was how I found a queer-friendly, secular therapist whom I began seeing biweekly. She really got me. I started feeling better simply through talking to her. It was amazing to realize that my problems were treatable and I didn't have to live in constant misery. She never judged me, but simply accepted me for who I was, which gave me a profound sense of comfort and relief. As we processed my unresolved trauma, I also started to wonder whether I had been misdiagnosed. The overwhelming feelings, high energy, and risk-taking didn't seem like simple depression. I still had major mood swings, so I Googled mood disorders with emotional cycles and symptoms of anxiety and depression. Cyclothymia, a mild form of bipolar disorder, matched the symptoms I experienced. My therapist eventually suggested that I see a psychiatrist to reevaluate my diagnosis and referred me to a community health center called the Center Project. Thankfully, it was a queer-affirming place. At the intake appointment, I was asked about my pronouns and my queer identity. It felt so reassuring that these were questions asked of all their patients. I was paired with a psychiatrist who diagnosed me with bipolar II disorder, PTSD, and anxiety, and started me on the appropriate medication. Because my therapist was pausing her practice, I called the center and asked to be matched with a new one. She, too, was helpful. She was queer and had experiences like mine. Today, I'm 34 and doing great. I manage my bipolar disorder by taking a mood stabilizer and an antidepressant. I have regular appointments with my psychiatrist, but I am no longer in therapy. I know that I can always go back. I own a house, have a job I enjoy, and can do the things I want to do. I'm more comfortable with myself and my romantic relationships than ever. One of the best things about finding a mental health care team that truly accepted me was that I felt safe enough to explore my gender identity, which made me feel whole. I am non-binary, meaning I don't consider myself male or female, but somewhere in between. I use she, they pronouns and express my gender through outfits that range from very feminine to more androgynous. I wish I could tell my teenage self, it gets better. You'll live a stable life. It's incredible. I can thrive rather than just survive. The journey to get where I am today was rough, And while I still have hard days with my friends, partners, and coworkers, and mental health care that supports me, I know I'm always going to be okay. How to find a culturally sensitive therapist. A mental health provider who gets you doesn't necessarily need to be someone with an identity similar to yours. A well-trained and non-judgmental practitioner should be able to support anyone as long as differences are negotiated in respectful ways, says Jack Drescher, MD, a clinical professor of psychiatry at Columbia University, and a training and supervising analyst at the William Allenson White Psychoanalytic Institute. That said, there are people, especially those who have experienced prejudice and microaggressions, who prefer to see a therapist who can directly relate to what they've been through. This can make a big difference, says Dr. Drescher. Seeing a counselor with a similar background in areas such as race, sexual identity, and gender can often improve the outcome, thanks to therapeutic alliance or the fit between therapist and client, notes Kiki Felling, PhD, a psychologist in Northampton, Maine, and the author of the LGBTQ+ Mental Health Workbook. It is also about how well the client believes the therapist can help them. She says, the patient believing that the therapy will help is what actually makes it help. The reasons make sense. When someone feels confident in and validated by their therapist, they may be more willing to share their inner world, says Dr. Drescher. The advantage of that is that you're both working with the same set of data, and that can translate into better care, he adds. Making the right match. Even if you live someplace where you feel as if you're the only person like you, there are resources for finding a fit. Here are tips on how to get started. Take names. Ask your primary care provider and friends in your community for referrals to a therapist they think you'll jibe with, Dr. Drescher suggests. Even if you don't click with that one, they may be able to refer you to a colleague. Search online. You can use specific search terms such as queer-affirming therapist specializing in BIPOC patients, Christian worldview, racial trauma, or cultural humility. Read profiles. Practitioners of all types, including adherence to a specific faith, often convey their areas of cultural sensitivity. Many queer therapists put that info right on their websites because they understand the importance of this connection within the therapy relationship, says Felling. Consider teletherapy. If no one fits the bill in your state, visit directory.psypact.gov. SciPact is a group of more than 40 states that allow psychologists to practice teletherapy to treat patients in other states. Do an interview. Ask to speak with a therapist on the phone before you commit to paying for a full session. Suggest Felling to see whether they're what you're looking for. If you get a good feeling, move forward. Try them out. As with dating, it might take a few sessions to decide whether you and your therapist are a good pair, but it's worth the effort. Therapy can be absolutely life-changing, says Felling. Seeing yourself reflected back in the validation of a therapist who sees you exactly as you are can be transformative, says Marissa Cohen. This article is called, What's Your Happy Plan? There's a picture of a rainbow that ends in a treasure box full of yellow flowers. Whether you know what would bring more joy and contentment into your daily life, or you're thinking, what do those words even mean? These step-by-step actions will help lead you to ways to truly lighten your heart. By Charlene Brakey. Fans of the old Peanuts cartoons may remember the poster of Snoopy with the caption, "Happiness is a warm puppy." If only it were that simple. True, nothing beats a cuddle with a furry friend, but happiness, the kind that gives your days more purpose, levity, and meaning, might require more than even the most loving pet. With all the responsibilities and demands on our time, what exactly will bring us happiness can be almost impossible to pin down. Often, we don't think about what happiness means for us until we notice it's not there. Cammie Kessel, 58, realized she wasn't feeling it after she and her husband moved from Texas to California 8 years ago. The couple assumed that the move would be the next exciting chapter in their lives, but they were gobsmacked by how disappointed they were. "I felt puzzled and empty, like I was missing something," Kessel says. "I just didn't know what that mysterious ingredient was that we were lacking." Kessel could trace the beginning of her discontent to her move, which gave her some direction for how to recalibrate. But if you don't really know why you're unhappy or dissatisfied, uneasy, or just meh, that makes it hard to do anything about it. Losing touch with oneself is all too common. The outside noise from work, family, and community can make it hard to understand what fuels your inner light. There are so many things coming at us that constantly demand our attention with a sense of urgency that may or may not be real, says Andy Collar, a personal and professional coach in the Washington, D.C. area. Add the chaos in the world at large, and you may spend more energy reacting to things than proactively seeking out what you need, she says. Some of that outside noise comes from the ideas we've internalized over a lifetime of hearing messages about what happiness should look like. No matter your age, the voices of your parents, your teachers, and TV shows that told you what was necessary for happiness may still be in you somewhere. We live in a culture that has handed us a script. Get the degree, land the job, buy the house, check all the boxes. And the implicit promise is that happiness is waiting for you at the end of that list, says Robert Waldinger, M.D., a psychiatrist and a professor at Harvard Medical School. But in a long-running, widely discussed study, Dr. Waldinger found that the people who oriented their entire existence around achieving those external markers were often the ones who arrived at midlife or old age feeling surprisingly empty, he says. Money, for example, stops being important to our happiness once we earn enough to pay for basic life necessities. After that, he says, the surest predictors of happiness are connection and meaning. Fortunately, there is now more societal acceptance of choices other than the traditional family and house with a two-car garage and the job to pay for it. But there is still a vision of happiness that is defined for us, not by us, Dr. Waldinger says. These days, it's amplified by social media, where markers abound of what the hive mind defines as happiness, girlfriends, trips to exotic locales, a perfect body, high-achieving kids with blue science fair ribbons. Whether or not these things are what will make your particular soul sing. When we try to enjoy what we think will make us happy, says Caller, it can be confusing when expectations and experiences don't match. Come on, get happy. It can be life-changing to blow away the fog and find out what will bring you gladness, says caller, who adds that it can also be a little scary. You may have to confront things about your belief system that aren't really working for you. How much time and energy you've been putting into things that you thought were important, but aren't actually taking you where you want to go, she says. Still, the process is well worth the initial discomfort. Realizing dreams can lead to intense joy and satisfaction, says Mark Brackett, PhD, the author of Dealing with Feeling, Use Your Emotions to Create the Life You Want. Being happy is not only about enjoying yourself more. Decades of research have confirmed that maintaining emotional well-being is good for our bodies as well as our brains, reducing chronic stress and inflammation and slowing cognitive decline, which means happier living may translate into longer lives. Caller says our neurochemistry, which affects our mood, cognition, and behavior, is a system, and it's important to put fuel in there. If you don't have any moments of joy fueling you, the whole system suffers. If the prospect of digging into what will make you happy feels overwhelming, know that it needn't entail a major life overhaul, though it could. A few small tweaks to your current routine, even just changing how you think about your everyday life, can work wonders and move you in the right direction. Here, 6 steps for creating your own happy plan and putting it into action. Here's a bunch of different colored balloons floating out of a window. Step 1. Filter out the shoulds. As research has made clear, we spend far too much time pursuing dreams that reflect the values of others, including those of family members and society at large, says Art Markman, PhD, a professor of psychology at the University of Texas at Austin, and the author of Smart Thinking, 3 Essential Keys to Solve Problems, Innovate, and Get 3 Things Done. And get things done. The objective is to sort out which of these ideas or goals are personal to you and which landed on your to-do list from elsewhere, so you can focus on the former, he says. This can be a difficult step, says caller, who points out that shoulds are often attached to big things, such as your relationship with your family and the belief system you grew up with. Try writing down all the things you're doing or planning to do that you believe will add up to a happy life, and then sitting with that list for a day or two. Maybe your list includes becoming a lawyer like your dad always wanted you to do, learning yoga, or finding a romantic partner. Consider which of these things you'd be devastated if you couldn't have or do, and which ones you wouldn't miss much if you let them go. You don't need to act on what you discover now, or ever if you choose not to. You're just gathering information that may be helpful. Step 2, take a look back. Markman points out that remembering moments or eras when you felt happy can help you work new ones into your future. Think of a time in your life when you really felt energized and engaged and like the best version of yourself, suggests caller. It may help to write these down too. Then delve deeper, considering what made you feel that way. Was it having a sense of accomplishment? Did you love being part of a tight friend group or spending hours being creative? Was it simply a time in your life when you didn't feel stressed out every single day? Then ask yourself, What was present in my life at that time, and what was absent? Caller advises. She says it's worth doing this exercise a few times, contemplating different eras of your life, to find patterns in the circumstances that have made you feel fulfilled, such as being in nature or having a boss who didn't expect you to answer emails over the weekend. Lisa Holton, a longtime nonprofit executive in New York City, did this while thinking about her next move. When she hit 60, she found that she was craving more meaning and wanted to focus on life's bigger questions. I started remembering how much I'd loved reading theology in my 20s, she said. There'd always been whispers in my head about exploring my faith by going to seminary. I just hadn't listened to them. She soon decided to follow her heart and enroll, and she's now ordained and happily practicing as an interfaith minister. Step 3, check in with your body. Feeling positive emotions can be a physical experience in which your whole body relaxes and feels at ease. Take a few days to check in with yourself and notice when you feel most relaxed or energized and when you feel tense and agitated. It could be that playing with your young nieces makes you forget every ache and pain and gives you a buzzy vibe, whereas sitting through the neighborhood committee meeting or having lunch with a judgy friend makes every muscle in your back ache. Other signals include patterns of stomach issues, headaches, and fatigue. If you feel disconnected from your body's cues, stress can do that to us. Caller suggests trying something that helps you tune into them. That can be anything from yoga or meditation to singing or playing a musical instrument, as long as it requires you to be present in your body with awareness, she says. Step 4, play the love it, hate it game. Ask a friend to make a list of 10 to 15 careers you haven't experienced with an extravagant range. Say, from rock star to barista, camp counselor to airline pilot, at-home parent to paleontologist. The idea is not that you should switch to one of these careers, says caller, who practices this with her clients, and you don't need to know anything about what the jobs actually entail. As your friend calls one out to you every few seconds, write down what you think you would love and hate about each imagined life. Don't overthink it. Go with your gut reaction. Certain patterns will start to emerge, says caller. You may see working with my hands or feeling respected by other people coming up as something that's important, she says, while sitting in an office all day or being responsible for other people's lives might make your chest tighten. This exercise will offer important clues that can lead you to what your life is missing, as well as things that may be blocking out the sun for you. For example, if the thought of being a park ranger makes you feel a sense of awe and openness, perhaps you need to spend more time exploring nature or works of art. If the idea of being a lifeguard stresses you out, perhaps you need to delegate some of your responsibilities to others so you will be free to let down your own guard. Step 5, ask yourself what's holding you back. When you put all this information together, you should be able to start to identify potential sources of happiness that are missing from your life, says caller. Perhaps you don't get to travel enough, or you no longer go see music outdoors with friends, which used to be a source of joy. Or maybe the idea that you're not making enough of a difference in the world keeps coming up. Ask yourself what's preventing you from taking a potentially desirable path right now. These things could be concrete, such as not being able to leave your job because you need to pay your mortgage or college tuition, or more vague, such as that you worry that what you'd like to do doesn't align with your friends or your family members' values and dread their reactions. Then consider this. Some of the things that are holding you back may be only perceived.

Finding this clarity can also help you make smaller decisions that you can incorporate right away, like spending more time with friends or buying tickets for a concert, caller adds. Step 6. Take the first few steps. Let's say all the clues point to your being happier moving to the country, your favorite place as a kid. Your long-term goal may be to relocate, but even if you can't put your urban home on the market today, you can move toward feeling happier now. It begins with doing small experiments, says caller, such as making a day trip to a nearby exurb and then checking in with yourself. You may feel restored and energized, or you may feel really anxious, and that is all valuable information, she says. Once you have some data, you can tinker and make adjustments. Perhaps moving 2 hours away from the action isn't exactly right for you, but you like the idea of a smaller scale town or better access to nature. You can then explore further by spending a weekend in a closer town to get the vibe, and onward from there. It's all about being flexible and not feeling pressured to see changes overnight. Even just knowing what is and isn't working can help you make daily decisions that will move you closer to greater happiness. Here's another powerful tweak that doesn't involve upending your life. Let's say you now understand that you want a more meaningful life, one that makes you feel more like you're contributing to the greater good. You might think that means quitting your job and joining the Peace Corps, or attaching yourself to every committee at your place of worship. But it could simply mean reframing what you're already doing, at least for now. Being a parent to young adults, for instance, may feel utilitarian, but it's more than that. You may realize your mission is to make sure your kids have a strong, healthy relationship with you so that when they leave the nest, they can soar while knowing they can always turn to you for support, caller says. For Cammie Kessel, a few years of self-reflection clarified the key to happiness. She and her husband moved closer to their daughter in Minnesota. And her moments of zen now include watching a soccer game with her daughter's family, sharing a laugh with the owner of their favorite restaurant, and dancing with her neighbors in the park. It's like we're part of a fabric of life. Just knowing my daughter's close by and we are surrounded by community, it all feels delicious, she says. Prioritizing happiness is not frivolous. It's connected to everything you do. By fueling your system with the things that are meaningful, you will have more energy and spirit to take care of your responsibilities, says caller. Welcome to your happy ending. This article is called Joint Custody. There's a picture of a joint, I'm assuming it's a knee joint, that is painted in red, white, and blue stripes. If your knee, shoulder, or back, or even your thumb, objects painfully when you scoop up the socks that miss the hamper, it could be osteoarthritis. Here's how to ease the pain, by Dina Chaney. About 10 years ago, when I was 38, the big toe on my right foot started feeling off. After I ran on the treadmill or took a long walk, this normally stalwart digit ached. When I was driving and stepped on the brake, it would often feel stiff and numb. I didn't remember having injured it, so I started digging into the research online. What popped up was a description of hallux rigidus, osteoarthritis, OA, of the big toe. Arthritis, I thought, picturing the gnarled fingers of a Disney cartoon witch. Aren't I too young for that?
I made an appointment with an orthopedic surgeon,

0: and the x-ray showed that I had scant cartilage in my right big toe. Diagnosis confirmed. That's what OA does. It wears away the cartilage that cushions the joints. A few months later, I learned that I had OA in my left big toe, too. The anatomy of arthritis. The word arthritis literally means joint inflammation. There are several types, some of which are caused by underlying autoimmune conditions. Rheumatoid arthritis is one of these. But OA, osteoarthritis, generally results from wear and tear. Whether from repeatedly smacking that tennis ball during your weekly game or years of bending and schlepping heavy stuff around the house. OA mostly commonly affects the knees, hands, hips, and spine. But as my big toe could tell you, it can disrupt other joints as well. With OA, the entire joint, including the cartilage, the smooth elastic tissue covering the ends of bones where they meet, the joint lining, the ligaments, and the bone is involved. Much more common in people over 60, it's a leading cause of disability in older Americans, though it can sometimes hit at a younger age. Lucky me. If you live long enough, even if you don't feel it, it will be visible on x-rays, says Jonathan M. Greer, MD, a rheumatologist and an internist at Arthritis and Rheumatology Associates of Palm Beach, and an assistant clinical professor at Nova Southeastern University and the University of Miami. In the U.S., more than 32 million people have OA, he adds. Several factors increase the odds that you'll be one of those people, including having had injuries like broken bones in the past, repetitive stress from, say, high-impact sports or heavy lifting, chronic inflammation, aging, having a high body weight, and genetic susceptibility. Being female can also make you more vulnerable to OA. All the reasons aren't clear, but decreasing levels of cartilage-protecting estrogen around menopause can play a role. It is clear, however, why older people are at higher risk for symptoms. The longer you live and use your joints for bending and grasping things and walking, the more time OA has to break down your cartilage. When cartilage is healthy, it's made up mostly of water and acts as a shock absorber and a lubricant, helping bones glide past each other smoothly and painlessly. But with OA, cartilage holds less water, so it dries out and gets thinner. With less cushioning, the joint space narrows and bones grind against each other. Ouch! Inflammation piles on early in this process, and it damages the lining of the joint as well as the bone itself. The bone may respond by forming painful lesions and can also thicken or grow spurs. And those can add friction when you move. The result? Stiff, painful joints that in severe cases can appear swollen or misshapen. Also, with movement, you might hear creaking, grinding, clicking, or snapping sounds called crepitance. Having noisy joints doesn't necessarily signify OA, but whether or not you hear anything, if you have pain and reduced range of motion, it might be OA. Depending on which joints are affected, OA can make even basic activities such as walking and other exercise, buttoning a shirt, typing, and texting difficult. Plus, if you have a hard time moving around, you're at greater risk of falling. Whether or not you suspect OA, see your primary care doctor if you're feeling joint pain of any kind. They can refer you to an orthopedist or rheumatologist if necessary. Luckily, as I discovered, there are specific strategies that make a big difference with the pain and make movement easier. Your pain plan. These conservative steps might be enough to help you feel better. Exercise. Encouraging your body into action when you have OA might sound counterintuitive, but use it or lose it applies here. If you don't move your joints, they can stiffen over time, says J. Eugene Hufstutter, MD, a fellow in the American College of Rheumatology and the American College of Physicians, as well as a rheumatologist at Arthritis Associates in Tennessee. Movement gets joint fluid flowing, which brings nutrients to cartilage. In fact, recent research indicates that exercise may reduce the discomfort of OA, making it even easier to keep going. Talk to your healthcare provider to get the correct exercises and take breaks, and if the pain is intense, scale back your routine. Physical therapy. Ask your doctor for a prescription for physical therapy, an underutilized but often effective option, says Dr. Greer. It can make the muscles around the joints stronger to support the joints, he adds, resulting in less pain. It's very helpful and may help to delay the progression of the disease. My physical therapist taught me toe stretches for flexibility and suggested low-impact cardio activities such as swimming and walking. If you have knee OA, your provider might recommend gait retraining, which could reduce pain as much as medication and also slow cartilage damage. Heat. Try a heating pad or a warm bath, shower, or sauna, especially after exercise. According to the Arthritis Foundation, the heat will increase blood flow, bringing oxygen and nutrients to the area, and relax muscles around the joint. The right gear. There are all kinds of assisted devices for hands, fingers, elbows, and more. I now wear shoes with a wide toe box and orthotics with carbon fiber insoles that limit how much my toes can move. I can walk for 90 minutes straight with just a small, tolerable amount of discomfort, and then I take a break. For knee OA, your orthopedist might prescribe an unloading brace, which redistributes weight in the joint to areas that still have some cartilage cushioning, says Dr. Greer. Your pain plan, phase two. If you're still smarting, it's time to step it up. Over-the-counter painkillers. Oral, non-steroidal, anti-inflammatory drugs, they're called NSAIDs, for example, ibuprofen and naproxen, work extremely well for reducing inflammation and pain, says Dr. Greer. But avoid them if you are on a blood thinner or an aspirin regimen, have had heart or gastric bypass surgery, a heart attack, or a stroke, or suffer from chronic kidney damage. Long-term NSAID use can lead to serious side effects such as stomach ulcers, heart attacks, and liver and kidney damage, so always take the lowest dose you can for the shortest time possible. Over-the-counter pain-relieving creams. Applying a cream or gel with an NSAID, such as Voltaren Arthritis Pain Topical Gel, can help reduce the ache in joints close to the skin's surface, such as in knees and hands. These creams are considered safer for some people than oral NSAIDs because the drug stays close to the site of application and less ends up in the bloodstream. Talk to your doctor to see what's best for you. Low-dose radiation therapy, LDRT. For OA in peripheral joints such as hands and knees, A radiation oncologist administers a very low dose of radiation. Studies suggest that the treatment might help decrease inflammatory molecules and relieve pain. Though it's relatively common in some countries, such as Germany, this procedure isn't yet standard or officially recommended by experts in the U.S. Corticosteroid shots. These are a next-level intervention if NSAIDs don't help enough. Like NSAIDs, corticosteroids have anti-inflammatory properties that can help relieve pain and swelling, but the effects may be modest and temporary, and the shots may work less well over time. It's fairly common for my patients to find that the relief lasts for 5 months the first time and only 5 weeks later on, says Neil Birnbaum, MD, a clinical professor of medicine at the University of California, San Francisco, and a rheumatologist at Marin Health Rheumatology in California. Some cautions: long-term use of the shots can damage cartilage and cause brittle bones and glaucoma, which is why Dr. Birnbaum advises having no more than 2 per joint per year. The procedure can hurt, I cried mid-shot, and can be risky for people with diabetes or high blood pressure. If you're offered hyaluronic acid injections, take a pass, counsel several professional associations. Surgery. Replacing certain joints with man-made substitutes is increasingly common, according to the Journal of Rheumatology. By 2040, hip replacements will be up by 284% since 2014, a study projects. For those with severe OA, especially in the knee, hip, and shoulder, the procedures can offer significant relief, says Dr. Hofstadter. For my big toe OA, I've managed to avoid surgery so far, but I've had to adjust my exercise. I no longer jump, run, or speed walk, but use the arc trainer, the elliptical trainer, and the recumbent bike. I also lift weights. I listen to my body and rest when things get painful, stretch, and wear the right shoes. Sometimes I bemoan the fact that I can't take Zumba or wear high heels, but mostly I'm grateful that I can stay active. If someone with OA was a runner, maybe now they'll be a swimmer or a biker, says Dr. Birnbaum. If they played singles tennis, they might switch to doubles or pickleball. Most people adapt. Is it really OA? If your joints are stiff and painful, you might have OA, or you could be experiencing a different condition with similar symptoms. Here's a short list of possible doppelgangers, including a few of the more than 100 other types of arthritis and related diseases. Rheumatoid arthritis, RA. RA is an autoimmune condition that causes joint inflammation. Unlike OA, it usually affects multiple smaller joints on both sides of the body and can also include symptoms like fatigue, fever, and lack of appetite. Psoriatic arthritis. This type of inflammatory arthritis can affect those with the skin condition psoriasis. In addition to joint pain, stiffness, and swelling, people with psoriatic arthritis can have red, scaly skin patches and fatigue. Lyme arthritis. In the late stages of Lyme disease, large joints, such as the knees, can become swollen and warm. Unlike OA, Lyme arthritis can happen suddenly and occur sporadically, and the pain can move between joints. Lyme arthritis can be diagnosed via a medical history and a blood test. gout, and pseudo-gout. Each is caused by a different type of crystal accumulating in joints, but both can cause joint pain and swelling. Whereas OA develops gradually, with pain worsening after activity, gout and pseudo-gout tend to come on suddenly and can cause red, hot, swollen joints. They can be diagnosed through an analysis of fluid in the joint. Fibromyalgia. This chronic pain disorder tends to cause pain and tenderness throughout the body, not only in joints, and can come with other symptoms such as fatigue, digestive issues, and headaches. Unlike OA, fibromyalgia does not actually damage joints. Tendinitis and bursitis. These conditions typically result from injuries or overuse. They cause pain not in joints, but in the soft tissues and structures around them. While OA is chronic, tendinitis and bursitis are temporary, tend to come on suddenly, and may go away on their own. This article is called What's Up with Cherry Angiomas? Those random red dots on your skin can show up anywhere. And there's a picture of a lady with a necklace made up of cherries. This is by Marissa Cohen. The thought of cherries is cheerful, but when bright red flat or dome-shaped spots called cherry angiomas pop up on your skin, you may not think they're so sweet. These small, benign growths often appear on the chest, arms, legs, or torso, though they can surface anywhere. But don't panic if you see one. They have nothing to do with hygiene, and they're not contagious. About half of adults over 30 have them. By age 75, you've got a 75% chance of seeing a few yourself. What exactly are these bumps? Also known as Campbell De Morgan spots. Cherry angiomas are made up of tiny dilated blood vessels, says Ksenia Kobitz, MD, Director of Cosmetic Dermatology at Montefiore Einstein Advanced Care in New York. Ranging from the size of a pinprick to that of a pencil eraser, they tend to run in families and are more common in males and fair-skinned, green-eyed, or hazel-eyed people, notes Jenna Koblinski, MD of U.S. Dermatology Partners in Phoenix. The hormone surge during pregnancy can also cause a few to arise, but though you might not like the way they look, they're non-cancerous and nothing to worry about. How can you get rid of them? If your bumps bleed or get irritated from rubbing against clothing or jewelry, or you simply want to remove them, you have options, which include vascular laser treatment, electrosurgery, that is, using heat or electrical current to zap them, excision via scalpel or razor, cryotherapy, also known as chemically freezing them off. Just bear in mind that they may come back and be sure not to attempt to pop them or remove them yourself. Because the spots are made of blood vessels, there can be a scary amount of bleeding if you try, cautions Dr. Kobitz. She adds that people with darker skin should be aware that angioma removal, even by a professional, may cause skin discoloration. When to see a doctor? Cherry angiomas are not harmful, but if you have a spot that gets larger, changes color, is asymmetrical, or bleeds excessively, get it checked out by a dermatologist to rule out other skin conditions, including melanoma. This is your June to-do list. No pressure. Try the ones that suit you. First, sleep cool. Getting quality sleep is crucial. Pick a peck. Strawberries, blueberries, blackberries, and raspberries are just reaching their peak. Get a skin scan. While you're still at your palest, book your yearly skin check. Have a self-care summer. Sunny skies and longer days mean there's more time to attend to your physical and emotional needs, a crucial piece of the health puzzle. Create a list of stay well habits centered on movement, rest, stress relief, hydration, nourishing eats, whatever restores you.
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2: Good morning. Today, look for moderate rain with a high near 58. Tonight, look for drizzle with a low near 50. Wednesday, there is a slight chance of rain with a high near 54. Wednesday night, there, TS a slight chance of rain with a low near 47. Thursday, expect partly cloudy skies with a high near 61. Get your weather every hour right here on Mind's Eye Radio, your virtual newsstand.
3: In Belleville and Granite City, it's rainy and 58 degrees. In O'Fallon, it's rainy and 61 degrees.
4: 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Game time is at 7:30 p.m. On Sunday, August 30th, City SC hosts FC Dallas. Game time is at 6 p.m. On Saturday, September 12th, the Minnesota United FC comes to Energizer Park. Game time is at 7:30 p.m. On Saturday, September 19th, City SC hosts Toronto FC at Energizer Park. Game time is at 7:30 p.m. On Sunday, October 11th, LA Galaxy comes to visit Energizer Park, and kickoff is at 6 p.m. On Wednesday, October 14th, City SC hosts the Vancouver Whitecaps FC. Game time is at 7:30 p.m. On Wednesday, October 28th, the Portland Timbers come to town. Game time is at 7:30 p.m. And in our last audio-described game of the season, on Saturday, October 31st, City SC hosts San Diego FC. Kickoff is at 2 p.m. For the full list of events and links to purchase tickets, visit our calendar at bit.ly/upcoming-a

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2: Welcome to Keystrokes, a program about technology and accessibility. My name's Mike Haskins. For the next hour, I'll read from the Apple Viz website, Accessible Android, TimDixon.net, Double Tap, the AP, the New York Times, and maybe some PC World magazine there at the end. But we'll start off this week with an article from Apple Viz. This is titled, A Guide to the New On-Device View Assistant for the Blind by Privacy AI. 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You can use it to write stories, translate different languages, and look at documents. The developer recently added a feature called View Assistant. This tool is free and uses your camera to continuously describe what is around you. It does not need an internet connection, and there are no monthly fees. The layout can be a bit tricky for voiceover users because it does not follow a standard simple design. It takes a little patience to learn where everything is, but it is very useful once you understand it. This guide will walk you through the setup. The most important rule, the menu button. The menu button is your best friend in this app. There are a lot of features, and it's easy to get confused about which screen you are on. If you ever feel lost, find and double tap the menu button. This button always brings you back to the main list so you can start over. Step 1. Getting the vision model ready. 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You have to download this before you can use the camera features. 1. 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Again, that's LFM2.5-VL-450M. 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When you open the View Assistant, you will see a button at the top to start the environment reading, but you should check your settings first. model selection. 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Capture interval. This is how often the camera takes a new picture to describe. You can set it to 1, 3, 5, or 10 seconds. Choosing 1 second will give you updates more quickly. Prompt edit field. This is where you tell the AI how to talk to you. You can type a specific instruction like, "Tell me what you see" in one short sentence. You can change this whenever you want to more or less detail. Enhanced text reading. There is a toggle for this. Turn it on if you want the AI to focus on reading a label or a page of text. Turn it off if you just want to know what a room looks like. Resolution selection. This lets you choose the quality of the image. Higher quality gives more detail, but it might drain your battery faster. Step 4. Using the View Assistant. 1. Go back to the top of the screen and double tap the button labeled Start Environment Reading. 2. Point the camera of your phone at whatever is around you. It uses the back camera by default, but you can also switch to the front camera if you want. 3. The AI will take a picture based on the time interval you picked and will automatically speak the description. 4. When you want to stop, find the button that says Stop Environment Reading and double tap it. 5. You can always use the menu button to go back to other parts of the app. How to change the voice. The app uses the standard voices built into your phone. If you want to change how the voice sounds or pick a different language, you have to go into your main phone settings. 1. Open the Settings app on your phone. 2. Go to the Accessibility section. 3. Tap on the option for Speak to Read. 4. Select voices to pick a new person or a different language for the AI to use. Helpful tips. Privacy AI is a very powerful app, and it is normal if the interface feels a bit overwhelming at first. Just remember that the menu button is always there to help you start over if you get stuck. The developer is working on making the app easier to navigate for VoiceOver users in the future. Using this tool gives you a way to understand the world around you while keeping your information completely private. And again, this article was written by Alienette. And at this time, I'm going to switch over to accessible Android. I've got an article here titled Samsung Galaxy Tab S11 Review. This is written by Salih Kunduz. I've been using the Samsung Galaxy Tab S11 for about 3 months now. Not as a secondary device, but as something that slowly found its place in my daily routine. Writing, browsing, managing files, testing apps, and sometimes just scrolling through content without thinking too much. This is not a device that impressed me on day one, but over time, it became something more. It became reliable. Design and daily use. Samsung didn't try to reinvent anything here, and honestly, I'm glad they didn't. The Tab S11 is thin, light enough for long sessions, and feels exactly like a device that's meant to be used every day. At 469 grams and just 5.5 millimeters thick, it's easy to hold and doesn't become tiring quickly. The aluminum frame and back give it a solid premium feel, and the IP68 rating adds a level of confidence you expect from a flagship tablet. That was one of the first things I liked about it, and it didn't change. I started using it almost entirely in landscape mode. On phones, portrait makes sense. On tablets, especially with a screen reader, that's not always the case. With the Tab S11, I noticed that both TalkBack and Jishu gestures feel much more consistent in landscape. Everything just aligns better. Gesture areas, navigation flow, even general orientation. At this point, going back to portrait feels unnecessary. That said, some apps are still not optimized for tablets. When you open them, they force the screen back into portrait mode. There is a workaround for this. If you go to Settings, Advanced Features, Labs, and Landscape View for Portrait Apps, you can force selected apps into landscape mode. Just keep in mind that not every app behaves correctly there. 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The 11-inch display is exactly what you expect from a high-end Samsung tablet. 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You don't really think about it after a while, and that's a good thing. 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This is where things become very clear, especially if you're coming from the Tab S9 FE. 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Everything is smoother, but more importantly, screen reader performance is noticeably better. TalkBack and Jishu feel much faster, more stable, and more predictable. There's less hesitation, fewer micro delays, and a much cleaner navigation flow. After a while, going back to the S9 FE feels slow. And that's not something I expected to say this clearly. Speakers, a real upgrade. One area where the Tab S11 clearly stands out is the speaker system. Compared to the Tab S9 FE, this is a massive upgrade. The Tab S11 comes with 4 speakers, and the sound quality is genuinely impressive. When you're holding the tablet in landscape, audio feels properly positioned. It's one of those details that makes media consumption feel right. Storage, connectivity, and real usage. The unit I've been using is the 128GB, 12GB version. And interestingly, after 3 months, I sometimes think I should have gone for the 5G variant. Not because I constantly need it, but because this tablet became something I rely on more than expected. I occasionally connect USB drives through OTG. I've also used my Rode USB microphone and my JBL Quantum 350 headset via its wireless receiver. These are not things I used to do on the S9 FE. And I think this comes down to one thing: how much the device invites you to use it. The S9 FE felt like a device that simply does its job. The Tab S11 feels like a device that pushes you to do more. On the storage side, I'm now seriously considering getting a micro SD card for this tablet. With storage prices going up, getting one now makes sense. But I don't want to pair a device like this with a basic slow card. If I'm going to use it seriously, the storage should match the device. Keyboard and workflow. A tablet without a keyboard is limited, especially for a blind user. With a physical keyboard, the Tab S11 becomes a completely different device. Over time, this tablet didn't just become something I use. It became part of how I work. I started using it as my main testing device instead of my Galaxy S25 Plus. That wasn't planned, it just happened naturally. Samsung has also added some flexibility on the keyboard side. There is now an AI key accessible with Command plus O, where you can choose your assistant. Some CMD shortcuts can also be reassigned, which gives you room to shape your workflow. If you're using Gshow, I strongly recommend trying the setup prepared by Ronan, a fellow accessible Android contributor. It genuinely makes daily usage much easier and takes your workflow to the next level. At some point, I even bought a 3-year Gshow license just for this tablet. That probably says enough. S Pen. Not essential, but fine. As a blind user, I don't rely on the S Pen. Some users are not happy with Samsung moving away from the Bluetooth-enabled S Pen, but for my use case, this change didn't really affect anything. I wasn't using those features anyway. That said, when scrolling through Instagram Reels or YouTube Shorts, using the pen actually feels good. Lightly touching and swiping between videos gives a more controlled and intentional feeling. Not essential, but still a nice detail. Fingerprint sensor. A real problem. This is one of the few areas where the Tab S11 feels like a downgrade compared to the S9 FE. The fingerprint sensor is now under the display. TalkBack does provide guidance, which helps, but in practice, locating the fingerprint area can still be difficult at first. Without tactile or vibration feedback, you rely on estimation until you get used to the position. But the bigger issue is not the placement. It's what happens after you set it up. Together with John Dyer, we discovered a serious problem. When fingerprint is enabled, multi-touch gestures and screen reader interactions don't always behave as expected. After restarting the device, everything works fine for a while since you unlock it with a pin. But once you lock the screen and unlock it again, the problem comes back. From that point on, gestures become unreliable and the experience starts to break down. At the moment, the only stable solution is to avoid using fingerprint entirely. Using PIN or face unlock keeps everything working as expected. I expect a fix with One UI 8.5. When that happens, I'll update this part. Software and updates. The Tab S11 ships with One UI 8 based on Android 16. When I first received the device in January, it was running the November 2025 security patch. Since then, the experience has remained stable. Samsung is also promising 7 major Android updates, which is a strong commitment. Battery life. The 8400 milliamp hour battery holds up well in daily use. It easily gets through a full day, sometimes more depending on usage. And with 45 watt charging support, topping it up doesn't take long either. Better yet, it's predictable. You don't have to think about it. Final thoughts. The Samsung Galaxy Tab S11 is not a revolutionary device, but it is a meaningful upgrade, especially from the Tab S9 FE in my case. It improves performance, sound, and overall responsiveness in ways that directly affect daily use. And ultimately, it's a device that makes you want to use it. There's one thing I can't ignore. Even though the Tab S11 is currently Samsung's flagship tablet, the availability of cases and screen protectors is surprisingly limited. When you look at accessories for iPads, you can find cases in all kinds of styles, colors, and even designs tailored to different users. With the Tab S11, however, most cases look very similar, and the overall variety feels quite limited. Even websites that offer custom-designed cases for phones and tablets don't seem to have options for the Tab S11 yet, which I found a bit disappointing. And again, this article is written by Salih Kunduz. And you're listening to Keystrokes. My name is Mike Haskins, and at this time I'm going to switch over to timdixon.net. We've got an article here titled, Hands-Free Vision, Why New Apps on Meta Ray-Bans Change Everything. And this is written by Tim Dixon. I've been using Meta Ray-Ban apps as part of my daily routine for a while now, and until recently, they felt like a glimpse of what could be possible rather than something fully realized. They've been useful, but often in short bursts rather than something I rely on consistently throughout the day. That's starting to change, and it's happening quite quickly. The arrival of proper integrations is shifting Meta Ray-Ban apps from an interesting experiment into something far more practical. For me, this is the point where they begin to feel less like a gadget and more like a tool I can build into everyday routines without thinking about it too much. Be My Eyes and Meta Ray-Ban apps. One of the biggest steps forward has been how Be My Eyes works with Meta Ray-Ban apps. Being able to call a volunteer hands-free directly from the glasses changes the experience in a very real way. There is no need to reach for a phone, unlock it, open an app, and try to line up a camera. You just ask and the call happens. That reduction in friction makes a noticeable difference when you're out and about. It turns something that used to take effort into something you can do almost instinctively. Over time, that's what makes the feature stick. What's even more useful is the ability to contact trusted people. Instead of always relying on the wider volunteer network, I can call a family member when I need help. That might be checking a label in a shop or getting a second opinion on something more personal. It feels closer to how you'd ask for help in everyday life, rather than feeling like you're using a specialist tool. That distinction matters more than it sounds, because the more natural something feels, the more likely it is to become part of your routine. Era and Urion, expanding Meta Ray-Ban apps. And Urion is O-O-R-I-O-N. What's coming next is just as important as what's already here. Era and Urion are both expected to integrate with Meta Ray-Ban apps, and together they fill in some obvious gaps. Era brings professional, on-demand assistance. It's a different kind of support compared to Be My Eyes, and having that available hands-free removes a lot of the barriers to using it quickly. You don't need to think about positioning a phone or holding anything up. You just connect and carry on. That immediacy makes it far easier to use in real-world situations where timing matters. Urion focuses more on object recognition and text detection. It helps you find things and understand your surroundings, which is already useful on a phone. Bringing that into Meta Ray-Ban apps makes it feel more continuous. Instead of stopping to scan something, you can keep moving and get the information as you need it. That shift from stopping to flowing is subtle but important. The apps I want next. I've recently been trying out an app called Curb to Car, and it's one of those ideas that immediately makes sense. If you've ever ordered an Uber and then stood there trying to work out which car is yours, you'll know how awkward that moment can be. Curb to Car identifies the vehicle and guides you towards it, removing that uncertainty. Right now, that's still a phone-based experience, but it highlights exactly where Meta Ray-Ban apps could go next. Being able to ask your glasses where your car is and get simple real-time guidance would remove another small but frustrating barrier. It's a simple use case, but one that shows how powerful this platform could become as more developers get involved. The constraint: battery life. There is one clear constraint that's going to become more noticeable as Meta Ray-Ban apps continue to evolve. Battery life. The more these apps rely on the camera, whether that's for live video calls, object detection, or continuous scene understanding, the more power they consume. Even now, if you use the glasses heavily, you start to notice the limits before the end of the day. As more features arrive, that balance becomes more important. It doesn't make the glasses less useful, but it does influence how you use them. You start to think about when to rely on them and when to switch back to your phone. Over time, improvements in battery technology and power management will need to keep pace with the software. Otherwise, the experience risks becoming inconsistent. From gadget to something more useful. What's changing with Meta Ray-Ban apps isn't just the feature list, it's the direction of travel. Moving from isolated features to a growing ecosystem of apps is what makes this genuinely interesting. Be My Eyes, Era, and Urion all solve different problems, but together they start to form something more complete. Add in ideas like Curb to Car, and you can begin to see how this becomes part of everyday life, rather than something you only use occasionally. For me, the biggest shift is that I'm thinking less about using the glasses and more about just getting on with things while they quietly support me in the background. That's usually a good sign that the technology is starting to get it right. And again, this article was written by Tim Dixon. And at this time, I'm going to switch over to the Associated Press. We've got an article here titled, AI Smart Glasses Will Help Visually Impaired Runners Take on the London Marathon. And this is written by Mustakim Hasnath. Running past Buckingham Palace during training, Tilly Dowler is closing in on a goal she once thought out of reach. Dowler has Stargardt disease and says she has about 10% useful vision, only began running last year, starting with a couch to 5K program before building up to marathon distance. She is now preparing to run the London Marathon with her boyfriend as her guide using AI-powered Oakley Meta Vanguard smart glasses to help her navigate and track her progress. They are AI-assisted, she said. While running, I can ask for live cues such as what landmarks are

Growing number of visually impaired runners using AI-enabled smart glasses. These wearable devices combine standard consumer products with cameras, microphones, and open-ear speakers. They can be controlled with your voice, buttons, or some simple gestures, and use artificial intelligence to interpret surroundings and provide audio feedback. The most well-known smart glasses are from tech company Meta, which makes them in partnership with Ray-Ban and Oakley. More than 7 million pairs of Meta Ray-Bans were sold last year, underscoring their growing popularity. But they've also stirred privacy worries, including being used to film people without their knowledge, as well as concerns that Meta was sending the video to human reviewers for AI training. For Shah Khan, who lost around 90% of his vision in 2021 due to retinitis pigmentosa and Stargardt disease, the technology has become part of daily life as well as training. "It's like literally a part of me now," he said. "If I step out the front door, I wouldn't do that without my glasses on." Khan also relies on his guide dog, Moby, in his day-to-day life, using him for navigation outside of running. He said the hands-free nature of the glasses is especially useful because it allows him to stay focused on working with Moby without needing to handle a phone. Khan began running in 2022 after a volunteer from Guide Dogs UK, a charity that provides guide dogs and mobility support for people with vision loss, encouraged him to try it after his sudden loss of sight and the impact that it had on his mental health. While training with guide runners, he uses voice commands to interact with the glasses. If they say, "That's Big Ben ahead of us," I can just say, "Hey Meta, take a picture," he said. He said the hands-free nature of the device is important. "I don't need to be worrying about fumbling with a mobile phone," he said. The smart glasses use a front-facing camera to capture visual input and artificial intelligence to analyze it, converting the information into audio delivered through speakers built into the frame. Chris Lewis, a technology analyst who is visually impaired and has used smart glasses while skiing, said the system provides an additional layer of awareness. "The AI is taking the images coming in, analyzing it, and giving you the information about what's in front of you, what might be moving, and what might be changing," he said. He said this allows users to receive information in real time without losing awareness of their surroundings, which is important for activities such as running. However, Lewis said events like marathons can pose additional challenges, with large crowds putting pressure on mobile networks and potentially weakening signal, which in turn can affect how reliably the glasses deliver real-time information. Guide Dogs UK, which also provides other services to help people live independently, says the technology should be used alongside existing support systems rather than replacing them. "These glasses can really support and enhance somebody's independence, but they're not there to be relied upon or replace core independent skills," said Tommy Dean, a technology specialist at the charity. He said guide dogs, mobility training, and human support remain essential, particularly in complex environments. Ben Hatton, an analyst at CCS Insight, who studies emerging consumer technologies, said reliability remains a key challenge. "If you're going to allow visually impaired people to walk down the street or cross busy roads with the technology, then it has to be perfectly reliable every single time," he said.
He said factors such as accuracy,

0: accuracy, connectivity, and cost will determine how widely the technology can be adopted. Despite those limitations, experts say advances in artificial intelligence are enabling mainstream devices to play a growing role in accessibility. The fact that consumer technology can enhance the experience of someone with a sight problem adds to the potential to be more and more independent, Lewis said. More than 59,000 runners are expected to take place in the London Marathon on Sunday, according to organizers, following a 26.2-mile route through the capital that starts in Greenwich and finishes near Buckingham Palace. And again, this article was written by Mustakim Hasnath. And you're listening to Keystrokes. My name is Mike Haskins, and at this time I'm going to switch over to the Double Tap website. I've got an article here titled PickyBot Expands to Smart Glasses as Meta Opens Platform to Third-Party Apps. And there's no one given credit for writing this piece. The developer behind the popular accessibility app PickyBot has confirmed that the service is now in beta testing for smart glasses. Speaking on the Double Tap podcast, Martin Vanderspeck revealed that PickyBot can now integrate with Meta's smart glasses, following the company's decision to open its platform to third-party apps. This development could provide blind and partially sighted users with live image and video descriptions directly through wearable devices. PickyBot, originally designed to provide detailed image descriptions, has evolved to handle video, PDFs, and multi-source media. Martin explained that smart glasses are now treated as another input device for the app, provided they include a microphone, camera, and speakers. The beta integration currently relies on Google's Gemini 2.5 Flash for live streaming descriptions, although users can still process recordings through PickyBot's standard multi-model system. The first reaction is always, "This is amazing," Martin said, but there are still delays of a few seconds, so it's not suitable for live navigation in traffic. He also noted that Meta's SDK remains in beta, limiting the functionality available to developers. While iOS devices currently offer smoother Meta integration, Android is better optimized for live AI processing, requiring developers to balance support across both platforms. Martin confirmed that PickyBot's live AI mode poses cost challenges as continuous streaming consumes significant resources. He indicated that a credit-based or subscription model may be necessary for sustainable deployment once the smart glasses integration exits beta. Offline, on-device AI processing is also being explored to reduce server costs and improve privacy. This expansion could significantly enhance daily usability for blind and partially sighted users, enabling hands-free access to media descriptions in real time. With Meta's platform opening to third-party apps and wearable AI models improving, PickyBot's integration signals an important step toward more accessible, mainstream smart glasses. And again, no author's given credit for that piece. And at this time, I'm going to switch over to the New York Times. We've got an article here titled, "Struggling with Phone Addiction? Try These Remedies. Counting minutes is a poor way to curb phone habits. Real antidotes, experts say, include mindful parenting, curated content, and human connection." And this is written by Brian X. Chen. Nearly two decades after the arrival of smartphones, society is grappling with a problem that has grown worse over time. People love their phones so much that they can't put them down. Schools all over the globe, citing lower academic performance from digital distraction, are banning the devices from classrooms. Thousands of lawsuits have accused tech companies of designing phone apps to be addictive, including a recent case in California where a jury found Meta and Google to be liable for causing harm. Widespread concern over phone dependence has even helped start a dumb phone renaissance, with people choosing minimalist handsets to escape our app-obsessed, brain-rotting culture. And yet, as much as older adults complain that today's youths are glued to screens, few recognize that they, too, are part of the problem. Parents trying to enforce screen time rules on their children often fail to abide by similar restrictions for themselves. Counting hours of screen time, it turns out, isn't a great solution anyway, and there are more useful steps. So, the scrolling continues. But enough about our problems. What are the solutions? I interviewed experts, including professors who offered research-backed techniques to curb problematic phone use. They suggested remedies such as coming up with a media consumption plan for the whole family and enforcing screen-free zones throughout the house. Here's what to know. Assess the problem. First, it's important to assess whether you or your child is simply a person who uses the phone a lot or a person with behavior that could be considered addictive. Jason Nagata, an associate professor of pediatrics at the University of California, San Francisco, drew a parallel to substance abuse. Plenty of people enjoy the occasional drink, but the behavior becomes problematic when it begins to impair their social lives, affect their relationships, or hurt their work. The same types of red flags can apply to phone use. If a person is spending most of his or her time scrolling through social media apps instead of making friends, that could be a sign of a phone problem. Or, if your child's grades are slipping because he or she is scrolling through social media instead of studying, it may be time to consider intervening. Come up with a family media plan. As is often the case, household behavior starts with the adults in the room. One study, led by Dr. Nagata, found that higher media use among parents was linked to more problematic phone use in their adolescent children. And for younger people who appeared to be addicted to their phones, the health problems cascaded. They were more likely to show symptoms of depression, attention deficit disorder, suicidal behavior, and sleep disturbance. On the flip side, studies have also found that problematic phone use among younger people was significantly reduced when parents set limits on the family's phone use in certain situations, such as during bedtime and mealtime, Dr. Nagata said. Children slept better when phones were kept out of the bedroom, and they tended not to binge eat when the devices were kept out of the dining room. It's important that parents practice what they preach, Dr. Nagata said. If you make rules about phones at the dinner table, you have to follow the rules. So come up with a family media plan. This could be a dynamic plan that varies throughout the week. For instance, the rules could be more rigid on work days. No phones at the dining table on school days, but loosened on weekends to let teenagers make plans to go out with friends. Coming up with a robust family media plan is easier said than done, because adults typically struggle with balancing home life with the demands of the office. Dr. Nagata confessed that if he had to break his own rule and use his phone at the dinner table, he first communicated to his family that he was on call for work. Think less about time and more about content. For much of the smartphone era, people concerned about phone use focused on screen time, the hours spent on their devices, as a metric to determine if they were addicted. But academics now generally agree that screen time is a dated concept, because not all screen time is equal. A person could be spending lots of hours each day writing work-related messages or reading a book on the phone, tasks that are not problematic. Cal Newport, a computer science professor at Georgetown University, who has written several books on minimizing digital distraction, suggested thinking about digital content similar to the way we think about food. Social media apps like Instagram and TikTok, which involve endlessly scrolling through random short videos, could be considered junk food designed to be addictive. Cutting off those apps should be a priority over measuring minutes spent on the phone. It's okay to think of these as the Doritos or Oreos of digital content and just say, "I'm an adult. I don't need this stuff," Dr. Newport said. Parents can also consider this approach when coming up with phone rules for their children, Dr. Newport added. While the current consensus favors waiting until high school for teenagers to get their first phone, Dr. Newport suggests delaying social media access until the latter half of high school, when it is more developmentally appropriate, as children's brains mature to better regulate their emotions. Replace scrolling with a healthier activity. For people cutting down on phone use, the toughest part is figuring out what to do instead, especially when seemingly everyone around them is glued to screens. Jenny Odell, an Oakland, California artist who wrote How to Do Nothing, a book about resisting the attention economy, suggested activities that counteract the negative consequences from phone overuse, including social impairment. She recalled volunteering at a festival in February in Berkeley, California, where members of the community showed people how to repair items. One booth taught people how to sew, and a group of high school students stuck around for hours, learning different ways to work with their hands. "I find there's this strange divide between Gen Z people who are so addicted to phones and people who are so purposeful, seeking out those other things," Ms. Odell said. "I don't know what that's about," she added. "Maybe it's the age they were given a phone." Again, this article was written by Brian X. Chen. And you're listening to Keystrokes. My name is Mike Haskins, and at this time I'm going to switch over to PC World. We've got an article here titled, "Amazon Says It's a Tech Deal. Price Trackers Tell a Different Story." Price trackers like Keepa and Camel expose fake discounts. Here's how to use them before you make your next tech purchase. And this is written by Mark Hockman. Welcome to Shopping Tech Deals in 2026, where we're facing a new kind of predicament thanks to hardware shortages. Consider shopping in a supermarket. A gallon of premium milk costs $6. It's on sale for $4.50. The grocer marks the price down, $1.50 off, and tells you what you'd normally spend, how much the discount is, and what the actual sale price is. It's all very clear. Buying PC components in 2026 isn't like that at all, especially for hard-to-buy items like storage and memory. Suddenly, all of our assumptions are up in the air, compounded by confusing language whose relationship to reality grows more and more questionable. Look at the following Amazon listing for its Big Spring Sale on a WD SSD. Even though I already own a WD Black hard drive and SSD, my first instinct is to question whether this is a legitimate listing, given that it's unusual for the WD_Black branding to be spelled out. Second, is 57% off a good price? It looks like it at first glance. But that's compared to the list price, which Amazon defines as the suggested retail price of a new product as provided by a manufacturer, supplier, or seller, which you must hover over with the cursor to reveal. Except for books, Amazon will display a list price if the product was purchased by customers on Amazon or offered by other retailers at or above the list price in at least the past 90 days. List prices may not necessarily reflect the product's prevailing market price. That definition means almost nothing. WD launched the SN7100 M.2 SSD in late 2024 and added the 4TB model in 2025, so this drive isn't new. Has it been purchased before on Amazon? I'd say so, which negates the need to try to understand if another retailer sold it at or above the list price, whatever that is. And if Amazon's list price doesn't reflect the prevailing market price, what does it reflect? It's all nonsense. And that's not even saying anything about what the new generation language tells or doesn't tell consumers. The problem is, we already know that both RAM and SSD prices skyrocketed upward at the end of 2025. But no one really knows what those prices actually are. Prices fluctuate, but we have no way of knowing if Amazon bought this SSD for about $300 12 months ago and priced it higher to take advantage of market forces, or whether WD sold it to Amazon at or near the $1,379 list price the company is charging. What's the price WD sold it for? What price did Amazon buy it for and when? What's the comparative price of the exact SSD at another retailer? How has this price fluctuated over time? The shopping tools you need right now. Fortunately, there are tools to help you track the actual price history of a product, and these tools are more valuable than ever. Camel, that's all one word, is one of them. At right, you'll see the price of this exact product tracked by Camel versus the same SSD tracked by Keepa. That's K-E-E-P-A. Keepa does a better job snapping up the exact price that Amazon is charging, though Camel gets close. The immediate takeaway is that Amazon's list price is basically BS. Yes, a competing site somewhere may have sold that SSD for $1,379, but Amazon, the site you're currently shopping on, never offered a price close to that. Ever. The highest price of this M.2 SSD was, briefly, $739.32 on March 9th on Keepa, or $569.99 on January 6th, according to Camel. Elena Yee, who orchestrates some of our best holiday deals coverage, uses Slick Deals to monitor individual promotions and track prices. Keepa also offers a Chrome extension you can use to more easily track pricing information. I really like the way Microsoft Edge itself integrates price tracking, but you need to know where to look. Occasionally, you'll see a notification slide out from the URL bar informing you that Edge has found a better price elsewhere. In general, though, you have to hunt down the teeny tiny price tag icon at the top of the screen. Edge's price tracker wasn't designed to accommodate the sharp price jumps that take place in a short time, though. You can move your cursor over to follow the price of an item through its highs and lows, but you can't really zoom in to see the more recent price adjustments like the other services can. Still, it's a great historical comparison. Of the services I've mentioned, I like Keepa the best. The point, however, isn't that you need to settle on a particular price tracker. Rather, use them to do comparison shopping. PC Part Picker's Trends page can also offer a reality check for prices of generic components like RAM and SSDs. What it comes down to is this. The idea of sales is increasingly meaningless. Price trackers reveal how retailers raise prices a few weeks in advance, then discount those prices and claim they're offering you a deal. That's why, out of all the deals that retailers and manufacturers promote, our deals coverage involves poring over historical pricing and other trends. Recent examples point to the ludicrous nature of these retailers' tactics. Why not just say the real price of an SSD or RAM stick is $1,000 or $2,000 or more? And again, this article was written by Mark Hockman. And that's all the time we have for Keystrokes. Your reader has been Mike Haskins. Stay tuned for more programming on VoiceCore, your audio access to the world.
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2: Good morning. Today, look for moderate rain with a high near 58. Tonight, look for drizzle with a low near 50. Wednesday, there is a slight chance of rain with a high near 54. Wednesday night, there, TS a slight chance of rain with a low near 47. Thursday, expect partly cloudy skies with a high near 61. Get your weather every hour right here on Mind's Eye Radio, your virtual newsstand.
3: On Granite City and O'Fallon, it's rainy and 54 degrees.
4: 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His podcast, The Big Noise of Beatball, will get you up to speed on all things beatball across the country.
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5: 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I'm Dr. Andrea Looney. 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
9: Happy Tuesday, Springfield. This is your hour of the State Journal Register's headlines. We're taking a look at their website yesterday evening, May 4th. My name is Elaine Newton, and we're getting started here with the first article entitled Data Center Okayed and Restaurants Closing Highlight April Business News. This is by Claire Grant. There's never a dull moment in Sangamon County when it comes to business news. While multiple businesses opened and closed over the course of the month of April, headlines were focused on the approval of a $500 million data center in Thayer, Illinois, and the grant fraud investigation into a Springfield nonprofit. Take a look at some of the top headlines you may have missed last month. Subsection title, What Businesses Announced Plans to or Opened. Looks like there's a word missing in that title. Not sure what it is, but what follows is a bulleted list. So first bullet, Bespoke Cafe is moving into the West White Oaks area, planning on offering American breakfast favorites by mid-May in a grand opening. The diner will be located at 2312 Wabash Avenue, which previously housed Ugly Bar and Restaurant for several years before the Turkish restaurant closed on March 31st. Next bullet, the new Long John Silver's has moved across the street from its original location with a new sleek modern design. The restaurant dropped its anchor and opened at 3112 South Dirksen Parkway. A ribbon cutting was held by the Greater Springfield Chamber of Commerce on April 17th. Final bullet, while Pop in Seoul, owners Jung and Julie Kim first announced their family-owned store in October of last year, the new Korean convenience and food store held their grand opening on April 2nd at 2637 Chatham Road. Subsection title, What Businesses Closed or Announced Plans to or Close. First bullet, a year after FAT Fat Brands announced a series of closures of the popular barbecue restaurant chain to shift business models, Smoky Bones in Springfield abruptly closed on April 29th. With a sign taped to the door, Aaron Mandiz, Senior Director of Corporate Communications at Fat Brands, stated in an email to the State Journal Register, all Smoky Bones locations have ceased operations. Next bullet, the downtown subway has closed for the second time in 2 years. Nestled right next to the old state capitol and Cold Stone Creamery, the subway at 607 East Adams Street closed in mid-April. Of the other five locations which previously closed, 417 South Grand Avenue East Subway is also listed as temporarily closed on Google Maps. Next bullet, Papa Murphy's Pizza announced it was closing one of its Springfield locations in May. Subsection title, What Were Some Other Big Headlines? The Sangamon County Board voted 17-10 in favor to grant Dallas-based Cyrus One a conditional use zoning permit, a key step in paving the way for construction of a controversial $500 million data center in the southwest part of the county. The vote came from board member Greg Stumpf, who moved the permit out of table, where it had been for a little over 2 weeks since the last emotional meeting on March 23rd. Next bullet, Sangamon County employee Jim Coons confirmed on March 24th the Lazy Boy Furniture Store at 3440 Wabash Avenue in Springfield sold for a balmy $5,279,222 for retail use, but don't expect the business to be going anywhere soon. While it is unconfirmed from the new building owner if Lazy Boy is closing, store associates said there would be no changes at the store, other than a clearance sale for recliners and accessories starting April 21st. Next bullet, after a Valentine's weekend break-in across three stores in downtown and the east side, an arrest had been made in connection with the burglaries. An investigation had led to the arrest with a warrant for DeMarco L. Ford, 27. Ford was arrested and released. He faces two counts of burglary. Next bullet, an investigation into fraud claims at the Phoenix Center continues. In April, the State Journal Register spoke with former employees of the nonprofit who shared their experiences in an exclusive interview about how the fraud started, why, and the long-term harm on the Black community in Central Illinois the alleged fraud has caused. This story was written by Claire Grant. She writes about business growth and development and other news topics for the State Journal Register. She can be reached at clgrant@usatodayco.com. Let's go now to our next story. This one is entitled, Women's Pro Baseball League Announces Inaugural Schedule for Springfield. This is by Jared Greenleaf, a reporter assisted by AI. The story starts off with three key points. First, the Women's Pro Baseball League will launch its first season on August 1st in Springfield, Illinois. Second, each team will play a 15-game regular season, followed by a postseason in September. Third point, the WPBL is the only professional women's baseball league in the United States. On to the full story. The Women's Pro Baseball League will begin its inaugural season on Saturday, August 1st in Springfield, Illinois. The league's first game will be held at Robin Roberts Stadium with teams from New York, Boston, San Francisco, and Los Angeles competing. Each team will play a 15-game regular season to determine playoff seeding. The postseason will begin September 9th and will include a best-of-three first round and a best-of-five championship series. Subsection title, Opening Weekend Features USA and International Stars. The opening weekend will feature Team USA's Danae Benitez and Kylie Lawners of New York facing off against Los Angeles Monet Davis and Japanese player Ayami Sato. The second game will see San Francisco's Kelsey Whitmore, the league's number one overall pick, playing against Boston's Hyuna Kim and Ali Schroeder. August 1st, quote, isn't just the WPBL's opening day, it's the day we build on history, WPBL Commissioner Justine Siegel said in a news announcement. Quote, we are thrilled to launch our season schedule, which sets the stage for a new era of professional baseball, with top-tier athletes taking the field in Springfield, and a schedule designed for maximum fan engagement. Now is the time to secure your place in history with season tickets and witness the return of women's professional baseball, end quote. Subsection title, League held first spring training event in March. Last month, the league held its first spring training event in collaboration with the Boston Red Sox. The two-day event in Fort Myers, Florida, featured more than 20 of the league's top athletes participating in on-field training alongside former Major League Baseball players. The WPBL Countdown Tour will continue throughout the spring and summer, featuring fan fests and activations across the U.S. to build community and visibility before the season begins. The WPBL is the only professional women's baseball league in the United States. The league was co-founded by Siegel, the first woman to coach a professional men's baseball team and to pitch batting practice in Major League Baseball. Subsection title, Women's Pro Baseball League Tickets and Schedule Format. The league will run a six-week regular season starting August 1st and ending September 6th. All games following opening weekend will be played Wednesdays through Sundays, with most games scheduled to start at 6:30 p.m. To be a full part of this season, fans can join the First Pitch Club for priority access to tickets before they go on sale to the general public. For more information on the WPBL, visit www.womensprobaseballleague.com. 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Journalists were involved in every step of the information gathering, review, editing, and publishing process. 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And Gannett is spelled GANNETT. Let's go now to our next story. This one is entitled Google to Pay $700 Million in Antitrust Settlement. See who is eligible. This is by Tom Ackerman. A federal court has stated it will approve a $700 million settlement in an antitrust lawsuit against Google, Illinois Attorney General Kwame Raoul announced. The final approval follows allegations that Google dominated Android app distribution and in-app payments related to the Google Play Store. Raoul joined a bipartisan group of 53 attorneys general in 2021 to sue the tech giant for illegally dominating Android app distribution and for charging consumers up to 30% per transaction. The approval of the settlement ends a five-year case and gives relief to consumers nationwide who were affected by Google's actions, Raoul's office wrote in a news release. Most of the settlement funds will go directly to people who made purchases on the Google Play Store between August 2016 and September 2023. Subsection title, What the Settlement Means for Google and Consumers. The settlement forces Google to update its business practices by allowing app developers to use alternate payment systems for at least 5 years, according to Raoul's office. The settlement additionally informs customers about lower prices outside Google's billing system and lists their apps on competing stores without fear of retaliation. Lastly, the settlement allows Android users to download apps from outside the Play Store for at least 7 years. Subsection title, How to Get Paid from the Settlement. Most people who made a purchase on the Google Play Store in the time frame will not need to fill out a claim form. They will receive their payment directly through PayPal or Venmo. Those who do not have access to PayPal or Venmo can file a claim through a separate process. For more information, head to the settlement website at Google Play State AG antitrustlitigation.com. Subsection title, More About the Approval. U.S. District Judge James Donato granted final approval to the settlement on April 30th, Courthouse News Service reported. The judge said he did not see a reason for denying the final approval, but he raised several issues with the $85 million in attorney's fees request by the consumers, the report added. This story was written by Tom Ackerman. He covers breaking news and trending news along with general news for the Springfield State Journal Register. He can be reached at tackerman@usatodayco.com. Let's go now to our next story. This one is entitled DOJ Investigating Illinois Schools on Sex and Gender in Classroom and Sports. This is by Karina Curry with the Rockford Register-Star. The U.S. Department of Justice Civil Rights Division has launched an investigation into how some Illinois schools are teaching sex ed and whether they limit sports participation and bathroom use based on gender. The investigation spans 36 pre-K through 12 school districts across the state. The closest school district being investigated to Springfield is Gillespie Community Unit School District 7, which is about 50 miles south. According to a news release from the Department of Justice, the investigation focuses on whether the schools have notified parents of their right to opt their children out of instruction on the topics of sexual orientation and gender ideology, and whether schools are limiting access to bathrooms, locker rooms, and sports teams based on biological sex. Quote, This Department of Justice is determined to put an end to local school authorities keeping parents in the dark about how sexuality and gender ideology are being pushed in classrooms. Assistant Attorney General Harmeet K. Dillon of the Justice Department Civil Rights Division said in the release, quote, Supreme Court precedent leaves no doubt parents have the fundamental right and primary authority to direct the care, upbringing, and education of their children. This includes exempting their children from ideological instruction that contradicts their values or decisions about their children's health and best interests, end quote. no conclusions have been reached. U.S. Senator Dick Durbin called it a, quote, sham investigation, end quote, and criticized the Trump administration for failure to support programs that support and empower students. Quote, I can save DOJ some time, Durbin said in a news release. Quote, their investigators will find 36 Illinois school districts dedicated to providing their students with a good, well-rounded education. If the Trump administration truly cared about supporting Illinois students and their education, it would reverse the decision to dismantle the Department of Education, finally support Head Start programs, and stop attacking Title I funding and the rights of LGBTQ plus students. Instead, this president is once again weaponizing DOJ to carry out a sham investigation against a state that did not vote for him in the 2024 election, end quote. School districts under investigation include Atwood Heights School District 125, Bloomington Public Schools District 87, Blueford Unit School District 318, Buncombe Consolidated School District 43, Center Cass School District 66, Central School District 104, Community High School District 155, Country Club Hills School District 160, Crete Monet School District 201U, DeKalb Community Unit School District 428, East Dubuque Unit School District 119, Elmwood Park Community Unit School District 401, Freeport School District 145, Galenis Unit School District 120, Gillespie Community Unit School District 7, Iroquois County Community Unit School District 9, Layden Community High School District 212, Lick Creek Community Consolidated School District 16, Lyons School District 103, Martinsville Community Unit School District C3, Meridian Community Unit School District 223, Noble Network of Charter Schools, North Chicago Community Unit School District 187, North Palos School District 117, Norwood Elementary School District 63, O'Fallon Community Consolidated School District Number 90, Oaklawn Hometown School District 123, Odin Public School District 722, Oregon Community Unit School District 220, Pembroke Community Consolidated School District 259, Revis Township High School District 220, Ridgeview Community Unit School District 19, Stockton Community Unit School District 206, Tamaroa School District 5, Thornton Fractional Township High School District 215, Will County School District 92. This story was written by Karina Curry. Karina Curry is the editor of the Rockford Register Star. Let's go now to our next article. This one is entitled, Accreditation Recognizes Springfield Memorial's Epilepsy Expertise. This is by Janice Reeser. Springfield Memorial Hospital has been accredited as a Level 4 Epilepsy Center. The three-year accreditation awarded by the National Association of Epilepsy Centers, NAEC, is valid from 2026 to 2028. The designation signifies that the hospital offers advanced testing and a wide range of treatments for individuals with drug-resistant or difficult-to-manage seizures, according to a community announcement. Question, what does a Level 4 Epilepsy Center mean? The NAEC accreditation process is a rigorous, independently reviewed evaluation of personnel, technology, safety protocols, and patient outcomes. Question, who is involved in the team? The epilepsy care team at Springfield Memorial Hospital, in partnership with SIU Medicine, includes specialists in neurology, neurosurgery, and neuropsychology, as well as epilepsy-trained nurses, mid-level providers, pharmacists, social workers, and other clinical and administrative staff. Question, what services are offered? Patient services include epilepsy and seizure diagnosis, imaging, intracranial EEG, management of withdrawal from epilepsy medications, neuropsychology, neurosurgery, physical therapy, and rehabilitation, pre-surgical evaluations, psychiatry, routine EEGs, and treatment of neurological dysfunction such as language difficulty, sensory disturbances, and weakness. Subsection title, why is this important? The accreditation underscores the expertise of Springfield Memorial Hospital's multidisciplinary epilepsy team and strengthens its role as a regional center for individuals and families seeking the latest advancements in seizure care. Quote, this level 4 designation means our team performs the most advanced testing and provides wide-ranging treatment and support for individuals living with drug-resistant or difficult-to-manage seizures. Christopher McDowell, MD, interim chair for SIU Department of Neurology, said in the announcement, quote, this designation affirms our commitment to delivering advanced and comprehensive care for patients and providing the most advanced technology to detect and treat epilepsy, end quote. This story was created with the assistance of artificial intelligence, AI. Journalists were involved in every step of the information gathering, review, editing, and publishing process. 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And with that, let's go to our next article. This one is entitled, The Best Springfield Area Baseball Players in 2026 So Far. This is by Ryan Mahan. The State Journal Register's coverage area had two teams advance to the Illinois High School Association Baseball State Tournament in 2025. Pawnee finished third in Class 1A, while Sacred Heart Griffin came home with the Class 2A State Championship. And while several area teams are loaded and ready for deep runs of their own this season, there is an incredible assortment of talent among the area's baseball teams. Below is a list of some of the best performers of the 2026 high school baseball season using stats found on Game Changer, Max Preps, or submitted by coaches. The players will be listed under team names. Subsection title, Athens. Cole Ishmael / Wyatt Gleason. Ishmael is hitting .386, 22 for 57, with 13 RBIs and 4 home runs. Gleason, meanwhile, leads the Warriors pitching with a 2-3 record and 3.06 ERA through 32 innings pitched. Subsection title, Auburn. Carter Smith / Tyler Brown. Smith is 4-2 with a 2.80 ERA and 25 innings pitched, while Brown is a 1-2 but carries a 2.66 ERA. Subsection title, Buffalo Tri-City. Owen Beierlein. He's carrying the Tornadoes with a .425 average, 6 doubles, 4 triples, and 11 RBIs. Subsection title, Carlinville. Noah Convery, the Cavaliers pitcher, has struck out 37 and 28 one-third innings pitched and has a 2-3 record with a 2.72 ERA. Subsection title, Chatham Glenwood. Quentin Hale / Dylan Huff / Michael Lewis / Colton Nodler. Hale leads the team through 20 games with a .396 batting average, 21 for 53, with 16 RBIs and 2 home runs. Huff is just shy of Hale with a .395 average, 17 for 43, and Lucas is sitting at .379, 22 for 58. Nodler is hitting .304 with a team high 19 RBIs. Huff is .300 with a 3.23 ERA in 26 innings pitched. Hale is 2-2 with a 2.59 ERA in 27 IP. Subsection title, Gillespie. Braden Reich, Carson Hailstone, Nathan Haywood, Luke Schuckenbrock. Schuckenbrock is having a fantastic season on the mound with 0.78 ERA and a 5-1 record over 36 IP. He's also struck out 33 compared to 11 walks. Reich is hitting 5-10, 25 for 49, 19 RBIs. Hailstone's 21 RBIs leads the minors while also hitting 383, and Haywood is hitting 365 with 20 RBIs. Subsection title, Havana. Jack Turner / Carter Brooks. Brooks is 5-1 with one save and a 1.1 ERA through 38 and third IP. He's also hitting 424 with 5 homers and 33 RBIs. Turner is hitting 426, 23 for 54. Subsection title, Jacksonville. Jack Roelk, Joe Reif, Nolan Peters, A.J. Charpentier. Roelk, a freshman, is hitting 452, 33 for 73, which leads the team, and he and Peters, 397, are leading the Crimsons with 23 RBIs each. Reef's 408 average is second, and Charpentier is hitting 324 with 18 RBIs. Charpentier is 2-0 with a 3.47 ERA across 36 and a third IP and has struck out 55. Subsection title, Jacksonville Root. Brady Turner, Bryson Mossman, Talon Thompson. Turner is sizzling with a 451 average, 37 482, and has 12 doubles and 28 RBIs. He's also the staff ace with a 4-2 record and 1.77 ERA and has posted 65 Ks in 35 2/3 IP. Mossman gives the Rockets two hitters over the 400 mark, 412, 33, 480, and has 22 RBIs. Thompson is at 383 with 10 RBIs and 8 doubles. Subsection title, Lincoln. Grady Rutledge, Austin Lucas. Rutledge is carrying a 333 average, 25 for 75 with 17 RBIs, 5 back of team leader Owen Comstock. Lucas is hitting 313, 21 for 67, with 11 RBIs and 19 runs scored. Subsection title, Litchfield. Ethan Sothoff, Matthew Bywater, Titan Hires. Despite the season-ending injury loss of Max Lightshoe, the Purple Panthers continue plugging along thanks to the production of these three. Sothoff has belted 5 home runs and 18 RBIs to go with his 308 average. Bywater is currently tied with Lightshoe for the team lead in average, 408, and has 8 extra base hits, including 3 triples and 1 homer. Bywater and Hires are both tied for the team lead in RBIs with 21 apiece. Sothoff is also 3-1 with a save to go alongside his 2.92 ERA across 26 and 1/3 IP. Subsection title, Morrisonville. Mason Tryon, Luke Pope, Brody Van Hooser. Tryon's 431 average was barely leading teammates Pope and Van Hooser. Both had 425. Tryon, besides 12 RBIs, was 4-1 with one save and had allowed just 9 hits and 7 earned runs over 22 1/3 IP, in which he had 39 Ks and a 2.19 ERA. Pope has driven in 14 runs while Van Hooser has knocked in 15. Van Hooser is 5-0 on the mound with a 2.82 ERA and 33 Ks over 27 1/3 IP. Subsection title, Mount Pulaski. Preston Cohen, Luke Martin, Chase Roberts. Cohen and Martin are racing to the finish line, neck and neck for the team lead in average. Cohen's 346 ekes out Martin's 340 for now. Martin has 14 RBIs. Roberts is sitting at 302. Jaden Jackson leads the team with 18 RBIs. Subsection title, Nokomis. Levi German, Canon Jonas, Isaac Doyen, Carter Wexton. German is hitting a team best 451 with 18 RBIs and is 2-1 with a 1.20 ERA and 24 Ks over 23 1/3 IP. Jonas has a 429 average and 15 RBIs and 16 stolen bases while striking out just 5 times.

early leads the Panthers with a 367 average. And in 34 one-third innings, he has a 2.85 ERA. Alexander sports a 0.98 ERA in 33 two-thirds innings, and he has 13 RBIs with a 277 average. Subsection title, Pawnee. Hudson Wart, Gavin Greer, Carson Contreras, Carter Morrell. Wart leads last year's Class 1A third place finishers with a 4-of-7 average, 10 doubles, 1 homer, and 28 RBIs, while Greer is hitting 400 with 6 doubles and 13 RBIs. On the mound, Greer is 3-1 with a 3.60 ERA and has struck out 31 in 23 one-third IP. Contreras and Morrell, both have a 333 average, 3 doubles, and 1 homer, while Contreras has 11 RBIs. Subsection title, Pleasant Plains. Max Johnson, Drew Green. The freshman leads the Cardinals with a 473 average, 26 for 55, with 10 RBIs. Green has more RBIs, 19, than he does hits, 18. Andrew Potthoff and Ian Bell both have driven in 18 runs. In 27 IP, Green is 4-1 with a 1.56 ERA with a team best 36 Ks. Subsection title, Rochester. Ajay Runkle, Sean Plessa, Sam Ferris. Plessa is batting 356 in 45 at-bats and has 2 homers. Runkle has 3 homers and 13 RBIs and is hitting 280. Ferris averages 340 and also has 13 RBIs. In 17 starts, Runkle is 3-1 with a 4.37 ERA. Subsection title, Sacred Heart Griffin. Drew Ward, Ty Springer, Rowan Mazur, Mikey Grosch, Will Pennell. Last year's Class 2A state champions have 2 players hitting over 400. Ward, 433, and Springer, 429, and both have 22 RBIs along with Carson Butler. Mazur is hitting 390, while Grosch is at 371. 2 others, Austin Rutter and Butler, are hitting 366 and 361, respectively. Pennell leads the SHG pitching staff with a 3-1 record through 31 two-thirds innings, has 41 strikeouts and a 2.87 ERA. Subsection title, Springfield High. Jackson Jenkins, Brody Scheffler. Jenkins has a 436 average, while Scheffler leads the Senators with 17 RBIs. Scheffler has fanned 41 hitters across 29 two-thirds innings. Subsection title, Staunton. Carter Legendre, Matthew Overby. Legendre is hitting 434 in 76 at-bats with 27 RBIs. Overby's hitting 382 in 68 ABs with 23 RBIs. Both Overby and Legendre have 11 doubles. Subsection title, Williamsville. Colin Grossenhider, Brenton Trickey. Grossenhider's 427 average in 75 ABs leads the Bullets, and he has 17 RBIs to go with that. Trickey is hitting 378 with a team best 19 RBIs. This story was written by Ryan Mahan. You can reach him at 788-1546. Let's go now to our next article. This one is entitled, Route 66 Centennial Brings Festivals and Events to Southwest Illinois. This story is by Dave DeMille. Get your kicks on Route 66 in Southwest Illinois this summer as communities along the last 100 miles of the historic highway mark the road's 100th anniversary with festivals, concerts, and themed products. The Centennial Celebration officially kicked off April 30th, launching a season of events across the region, according to a community announcement. Local businesses are also joining the Centennial. Old Herald Brewery and Distillery in Collinsville partnered with Mississippi Culture in Staunton to create Kicks on 66 craft beer

0: a cream ale with vanilla and citrus notes, inspired by classic soda fountain flavors, according to the announcement. Duke Bakery locations in Alton and Granite City added a Route 66 themed soda to their Duke beverage line of glass bottled drinks in honor of the milestone. Subsection title, May Events Along Route 66. A series of May activities begins with a Bigfoot-themed event at the Pink Elephant Antique Mall, 908 Veterans Memorial Parkway in Livingston on May 9th. The free, family-friendly gathering includes games, vendors, and a Sasquatch holler contest outside the century-old building, which is known for its collection of fiberglass giants, according to the announcement. Additional May events include a pet adoption day on May 23rd at the West End Service Station, 620 St. Louis Street in Edwardsville, and an Edwardsville Symphony concert honoring Route 66 on May 24th at City Park. Subsection title, June Festivals and Celebrations. Jeep owners and Route 66 enthusiasts are scheduled to take part in the Route 66 Jeep Run on June 6th. The run starts at the Litchfield Skyview Drive-In and ends at the It's Electric Neon Sign Park in Granite City, with registration set at $20.66 per Jeep, according to the announcement. Collinsville will host the International Horseradish Festival on June 5th and 6th in the Uptown District. The long-running festival, which celebrates the area's horseradish heritage, is free to attend. Edwardsville's annual Route 66 Festival returns to City Park on June 13th, featuring live music, vendors, and a classic car cruise, according to the announcement. Classic car fans will see the Hemmings Great Race presented by Coker Tire roll through the region on June 20th. The nine-day rally, themed around Route 66 for 2026, begins in Springfield, Illinois, and makes a stop in Uptown Collinsville, where the cars will be on display from about 4:15 to 7 p.m. That same day, Collinsville is scheduled to host the Catsup Bottle Festival from 2 to 7 p.m. at Old Herald Square, 111 East Clay Street. The free, family-friendly event celebrates the world's tallest Catsup Bottle water tower with live music, food contests, and activities, according to the announcement. Other June activities listed in the announcement include a birthday celebration at the West End Service Station in Edwardsville on June 6th, a Route 66 tractor drive on June 20th beginning in Litchfield, a Route 66 celebration at the Pink Elephant Antique Mall on June 20th, a Route 66 Jubilee in Carlinville on June 26th, and an Edwardsville Symphony Outdoor Concert on June 28th. Subsection title, Fall Festival and Roadside Attractions. Organizers also announced plans for the Last 100 Miles Festival on October 10th and 11th, when 13 communities along Route 66 in southwest Illinois are expected to host events throughout the weekend. Beyond scheduled festivals, travelers are encouraged to explore roadside landmarks and longstanding eateries along the route, including the It's Electric Neon Sign Park and Giants of Granite City, the Chain of Rocks Bridge, and diners such as Wheezy's in Hamel, the Ariston Cafe, and Jubelt's Bakery and Restaurant in Litchfield, Docks just off 66 in Girard, and the Twisty Treat Diner in Livingston, according to the announcement. Route 66 in southwest Illinois is widely recognized as the birthplace of the highway and remains a focal point for centennial celebrations, highlighting the road's history and cultural legacy. This story was created by Dave DeMille, DDEMILLE, at signgannett.com, with the assistance of Artificial Intelligence, AI. Journalists were involved in every step of the information gathering, review, editing, and publishing process. 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And Gannett is spelled G-A-N-N-E-T-T. Let's go now to our next story. This one is entitled, Ben Haig, named director of New Petrick Idea Center at IWU. This is by Janice Reeser. Van Haig has been named director of the Petrick Idea Center at Illinois Wesleyan University, effective June 1st. Haig is currently director of Innovate Springfield at the University of Illinois Springfield and has more than a decade of experience in startup development and entrepreneurship education, according to a community announcement. Subsection title, the Petrick Idea Center is expected to open in fall 2026. Construction is underway on the nearly 15,000 square foot Petrick Idea Center, which is expected to open in fall 2026, adjoining IWU's Ames School of Art and Design. The center is intended to serve as a hub for creativity, interdisciplinary innovation, and entrepreneurship for students and the surrounding community. Quote, I'm excited to welcome Ben to Illinois Wesleyan, Provost John Miles said in the announcement. Quote, he brings great ideas for advancing the vision for Petrick Idea Center to serve the larger community and actively bring together students whose grounding in the liberal arts will provide a springboard for creative problem solving and innovative thinking, end quote. In his current role at Innovate Springfield, Haig leads an entrepreneurship ecosystem serving students, faculty, community entrepreneurs, and regional stakeholders. According to the announcement, his accomplishments include building curriculum, developing a new academic pathway, expanding entrepreneurship integration across university disciplines, creating a comprehensive angel investor training program, and community outreach, including an experiential program serving high school students from regional schools. Subsection title, Haig is completing a doctorate in higher education administration. Quote, I'm thrilled to be joining Illinois Wesleyan, Haig said in the announcement. Quote, it is an incredible opportunity to lean into a community where the Midwestern ethos meets the high-level critical thinking of a top-tier liberal arts university. When I visited campus, I felt a contagious energy that makes IWU the ideal place for students who want to bridge the gap between a strong liberal arts tradition and entrepreneurship. I am looking forward to the great things we can accomplish together at the Petrick Idea Center, end quote. Haig is completing a doctorate in higher education administration and foundations at Illinois State University with a dissertation on university-linked venture and angel funds and their impact on startup performance. He earned an MBA from Purdue University Global and a master's degree in public administration from UIS. His bachelor's degree is in sociology and criminal justice from Eureka College. Haig succeeds previous director John Quarton, who retired in the fall of 2025. The Petrick Idea Center will feature fully equipped marker spaces, an amphitheater for pitches and workshops, startup offices, and numerous collaboration spaces. This story was created with the assistance of artificial intelligence, AI. Journalists were involved in every step of the information gathering, review, editing, and publishing process. Learn more at https://cm.usatoday.com/ethical-conduct. Let's go now to our next story. This one is entitled Students Splash Off Stress of Nursing School by Tom Ackerman. Around 20 nursing students hopped into a 5-foot pool at a gymnasium on South 6th Street wearing scrubs on April 30th. Crazy fun and excitement ensued. The soon-to-be former students played chicken in the water, splashed each other, and made lots of noise in a tradition that dates back to the early 1980s. 45 students in total are graduating from University of Illinois Chicago's College of Nursing, which operates at University of Illinois Springfield. As graduating senior Grace Keddick of Sherman put it, the tradition brings a chance to wash off the stress of nursing school. Quote, nursing school is so stressful, so this is just a great way to relax with my friends. We did it. A lot of us don't even have finals to take anymore. It's really cool, Keddick said. Next for Keddick will be a job in pediatrics at HSHS St. John's Children's Hospital. She looks forward to working with children and giving back to Central Illinois. Andrea Salgado of Chicago did not plan on participating in the celebration because she does not know how to swim, but she was beaming afterwards, sopping wet in her scrubs alongside her friends. Quote, I had so much fun. I'm here with a bunch of my friends. I love them so much. And I had more fun than I anticipated, she said, adding that the tradition is a nice way to say goodbye to classmates. Following graduation, Salgado will be working at Northwestern Memorial Hospital in the intensive care unit. Quote, I'm going to be dealing with neuro patients, like stroke patients, seizures, head injuries, a lot. So I'm going to be taking care of them, she said. Nobody knows exactly how the swimming pool tradition began, but it started in Chicago in the fall of 1981, according to now-retired college staffer Denise Rosen. In the early 1980s, students made the plunge in swimsuits and their official nursing aprons, Rosen said on a webpage for the college. The tradition was adopted in Urbana in 2008 and in Springfield in 2019. This story was written by Tom Ackerman. Let's go now to our next story. This one is entitled, Illinois Lawmakers Punt Remap Plans After Court Ruling, by Ben Zielinski and Peter Hancock. Illinois lawmakers are not planning to pursue a constitutional amendment on redistricting after a key U.S. Supreme Court ruling on Wednesday. Senate President Don Harmon, Democrat of Oak Park, told Capital News Illinois that Senate Democrats decided not to call an amendment that passed House last week after the U.S. Supreme Court dealt a hefty blow, the Federal Voting Rights Act. If approved by voters, it would have rewritten the state's redistricting rules. Quote, we want to spend a little bit of time unpacking the Supreme Court decision to make sure we get it right and protect the voting rights of Illinois residents, Harmon said. Quote, it's much better and much more important to get this correct than to do it quickly. The worst thing that would happen is if we rushed and there were unintended consequences that undermine people's voting rights, end quote. But that means the matter will have to wait until at least 2028, as lawmakers faced a May 3rd deadline to approve constitutional amendments for voters to consider in November. The proposed amendment would have inserted a provision from the Voting Rights Act into the state constitution to specifically direct lawmakers to consider race in drawing district lines. The Voting Rights Act provision has long been interpreted as a ban on splitting large minority groups into multiple legislative districts to dilute their voting power. The U.S. Supreme Court, however, struck down Louisiana's congressional map on Wednesday, ruling a district drawn to consolidate black voters was illegally gerrymandered based on race. While the decision did not broadly eliminate the section of the Voting Rights Act, dissenting liberal Justice Elena Kagan suggested it is, quote, all but a dead letter, end quote. Subsection title, Racial Intent. David Becker, founder and executive editor of the Nonpartisan Center for Election Innovation and Research, called the decision a radical change in the way voting rights cases are now reviewed. Quote, when I woke up this morning, we had a functional Voting Rights Act, he said during a media briefing on the case Wednesday. Quote, and unfortunately, I can't say that anymore, end quote. Prior to Wednesday's decision, he said, plaintiffs in voting rights cases only had to show that a set of maps had the effect of diluting a minority group's voting strength, not that there was a specific intent to discriminate. Wednesday's decision, he said, reverses that standard and provides what he called, quote, a clear roadmap, end quote, for how a state legislature can engage in racial gerrymandering without it being declared illegal. Quote, all it has to do is to be very careful about talking about intent, he said. Don't talk about intent at all. Couch everything in partisanship. And then it can't even be really reviewed because racial effects aren't going to be enough to establish a violation, even if those racial effects are stark, end quote. Subsection title, Illinois Reaction. Illinois House Speaker Emanuel Chris Welch, Democrat of Hillside, said fear that the court would strike down protections for racial groups inspired him to pursue the constitutional amendment. While the court did not go that far, the ruling that lawmakers cannot draw maps based on race affirmed many Democrats' fears. Quote, the decision by the Supreme Court today on the Voting Rights Act is an abomination, Governor J.B. Pritzker told reporters in Chicago. Quote, it is an attack on a crown jewel of our democracy, end quote. Illinois' proposed amendment would have established a priority list stating what factors lawmakers should consider in the redistricting process. It stated they should draw districts, quote, to be substantially equal in population to ensure that no citizen is denied an equal opportunity to participate in the political process and to elect representatives of his or her choice on account of race, to create where practical racial coalition or influence districts, to be contiguous, and to the extent practicable, to be compact, end quote. Harmon said the ruling, quote, highlights how much the court would frown upon race being a predominant factor in drawing districts, end quote. The Illinois Voting Rights Act, which was established in 2011, requires lawmakers to create crossover districts where minority groups are a large enough share of the population to potentially elect their preferred candidate and influence districts where a racial minority is large enough to sway the outcome of an election toward their preferred candidate. Subsection title, Political Fight. House Republicans argued last week that the amendment was in response to a lawsuit they filed last year that sought to overturn the state's legislative maps by alleging dozens of districts failed to meet a decades-old Illinois Supreme Court precedent that defined an appropriately compact map. The Illinois Supreme Court ultimately tossed the lawsuit, ruling it was filed too late. They said the proposed constitutional amendment would give Democrats more leeway to draw heavily gerrymandered districts that snake around communities. Quote, this Supreme Court decision addresses the very gerrymandering efforts the Democrats are hoping to codify into Illinois law with this constitutional amendment, the Illinois Freedom Caucus, a group of far-right Republicans, said in a statement. Quote, House Joint Constitutional Amendment 28 is now very clearly unconstitutional, end quote. New congressional maps are not in General Assembly Democrats' plans for now either. The possibility was floated last year as other states began redrawing their boundaries to increase partisan representation in Congress, but talks in Illinois faded after Indiana Republicans decided not to attempt a mid-decade remap. Quote, I think we have an excellent congressional map that reflects the communities of interest across the state, Harmon said. I'm not sure that we could, and if we could, whether we should draw a district that leans more one way or the other, end quote. This story was written by Capital News Illinois. It's a nonprofit, nonpartisan news service that distributes state government coverage to hundreds of news outlets statewide. It is funded primarily by the Illinois Press Foundation and the Robert R. McCormick Foundation. And with that, we've come to the end of our time together. You've been listening to stories from the State Journal Register. My name is Elaine Newton. I wish you a great Tuesday, and thank you for listening.
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2: Hello, Mind's Eye community. The 2025-2026 season of Indiana Pacers basketball is underway at the Gainbridge Fieldhouse in Indianapolis, Indiana. Mind's Eye will be providing audio description at select games this season, so grab a friend and come on down. On Tuesday, April 7th, the Pacers host the Minnesota Timberwolves. Game time is at 8 p.m. And in Mind's Eye's last audio-described Indiana Pacers game of the season, the Pacers host the Philadelphia 76ers. This is on Friday, April 10th. Game time is at 7:30 p.m. For the full list of events and links to purchase tickets, visit our calendar at bit.ly/upcoming-ad-events.
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3: Good morning. Today, look for moderate rain with a high near 58. Tonight, look for drizzle with a low near 50. Wednesday, there is a slight chance of rain with a high near 54. Wednesday night, there, TS a slight chance of rain with a low near 47. Thursday, expect partly cloudy skies with a high near 61. Get your weather every hour right here on Mind's Eye Radio, your virtual news stand. In Belleville and O'Fallon, it's rainy and 52 degrees. In Granite City, it's rainy and 51 degrees.
2: Hello, Mind's Eye community. The 2026 season of St. Louis Cardinals baseball is underway at Busch Stadium in St. Louis. Mind's Eye will be providing audio description at select games this season, so dig out your Cardinals jersey, grab a friend, and come on down. On Monday, May 4th, the Cardinals host the Milwaukee Brewers. Game time is at 6:45 p.m. On Saturday, May 30th, the Chicago Cubs come to town to play the Cardinals. First pitch is at 6:15 p.m. On Wednesday, June 24th, the Cardinals host the Arizona Diamondbacks. Game time is at 6:45 p.m. On Sunday, July 12th, the Atlanta Braves come to town to play the Cardinals. First pitch is at 1:15 p.m. On Wednesday, July 29th, the Cubs are back to play the Cardinals. Game time is at 6:45 p.m. On Saturday, August 29th, the Pittsburgh Pirates come to town. Game time is at 1:15 p.m. And on Sunday, September 20th, it's our last audio-described game of the season as the Cardinals host the Washington Nationals. Game time is at 1:15 p.m. For the full list of events and links to purchase tickets, visit our calendar at bit.ly/upcoming-ad-events.
4: The Great Salt Lake in Utah is one of the world's great wonders, an inland lake with water seven times saltier than seawater. A similar lake lies at the bottom of the Gulf of Mexico. Let's explore the brine pool in Our Ocean World. 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In places, there are cracks in the mud where oil, gas, and brine seep out. The brine seepage is so salty, it's heavier than seawater, and it collects in depressions on the ocean floor. One place scientists call the brine pool is about 40 feet long, 20 feet wide, and almost 40 feet deep. The water is so dense, you can land a submarine on it, and it floats. What's even more amazing are the mussels that live nearby. Chuck Fisher, a professor of biology at Penn State University, explains.
5: It turns out this brine is saturated with methane gas, and the mussels live off the methane gas. So we have a community with thousands of mussels per square meter all around there, and then living in among the mussels are lots of little mussel friends, other little worms and snails and crabs and shrimp that are specialized to live with the mussels in and around the brine pool.
4: I'm Marilyn Cooley. 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
2: Good morning. It's Tuesday, May 5th. This is Jean, and I'll start off the second hour of news with the obituaries from the St. Louis Post-Dispatch. Denzel, D-E-N-Z-E-L, Jane B. Denzel. Lucas, L-U-K-A-S, William Bill Lucas. McDonald, M-C-D-O-N-A-L-D, David McDonald. Ott, O-T-T, Joanne L. Ott. Ott, O-T-T, David E. Ott. Ponte, P-O-N-T-E, Manuel Ponte. And there is one obituary in the Belleville News Democrat, Bagley, B-A-G-L-E-Y, Dr. Amanda Mandy Bagley. And obituaries from the Springfield State Journal Register, Barrow, B-A-R-R-O-W, Kent Otto Barrow. Davidson, D-A-V-I-D-S-O-N, Mary Jane Davidson. Rickard, R-I-C-K-A-R-D, Lois L. Rickard. And now we'll head to On This Day. Historical events on May the 5th. In 1260, Kublai Khan, grandson of Genghis Khan, becomes ruler of the Mongol Empire. In 1821 on May 5th, Napoleon Bonaparte died in exile on the island of St. Helena. In 1862, outnumbered Mexican forces repelled French troops at the Battle of Puebla. The victory gave rise to the celebration of Cinco de Mayo, which later evolved in the United States to a celebration of Mexican heritage. In 1891, Carnegie Hall in New York, then known as the Music Hall, opened with a concert. The performance was at first conducted by Walter Domrich, director of the New York Symphony Orchestra, but after intermission was conducted by Piotr Tchaikovsky. In 1893, the Panic of 1893 caused a large crash on the New York Stock Exchange. On May 5th, 1921, Chanel No. 5 perfume was first released in Coco Chanel's Paris boutique. On May 5th, 1941, Ethiopian Emperor Haile Selassie returns triumphantly to Addis Ababa. On this day in 1955, the United States, France, and England ended their occupation of West Germany. In 1961, Alan Shepard became the first American to travel in space. The suborbital flight of Shepard and the Freedom 7 spacecraft lasted 15 minutes before a splashdown in the Atlantic Ocean. On this day in 1965, the first large-scale U.S. Army ground units arrive in Vietnam. In 1967, the novel 100 Years of Solitude by Gabriel Garcia Marquez was first published, telling a multi-generational tale of a family in Colombia as developments in the wider world encroach upon their town. On May 5th, 1978, the first Ben & Jerry's ice cream shop opened in Burlington, Vermont. In 1980, on this day, the siege at the Iranian embassy in London ends when the SAS and police storm the building. And on May 5th, 1981, after 66 days on hunger strike, 26-year-old provisional IRA member and British MP Bobby Sands dies in prison maze. Nine more hunger strikers die in the next 3 months. And now we move to On This Day in film and TV. In 2016, Childish Gambino, real name Donald Glover, releases the music video to new single, This Is America to wide acclaim. And today in music, and today in sport, 1904, Cy Young pitches the first perfect game in modern baseball as the Boston Americans beat the Philadelphia Athletics 3-0. And in 1969, on May 5th, the Milwaukee Bucks signed number one NBA draft pick star UCLA center Lou Alcindor, Kareem Abdul-Jabbar. And some famous birthdays on May the 5th. Leopold II, born May 5th, 1747, died in 1792. John William Draper, 1811 to 1882. Karl Marx, born May 5th, 1818, died in 1883. Nellie Bly, 1865 to 1922. Arthur Leonard Shallow, 1921 to 1999. And some celebrities celebrating their birthdays today. Michael Palin is 83 today. Happy 45th birthday to Craig David. Henry Cavill turns 43 today. Happy 38th birthday to Adele. Chris Brown turns 37 today. And Carlos Alcaraz is turning 23 today. And some famous weddings that happened on May 5th. In 1761, jurist William Blackstone, who was 37, weds Sarah Clitheroe. In 1797, Napoleon I's sister Elisa marries Felix Bacchocci. In 1885, German author and future Nobel laureate Gerhard Hauptmann, who was 22, weds Marie Tenemann in Redebeul, Saxony. They separate in 1893. They divorce in 1904. And some famous deaths that took place on May the 5th. Napoleon Bonaparte, born in 1769, died in 1821. Howard B. Cushing, 1838 to 1871. Carlos Saavedra Lamas, 1878 to 1959. Bobby Sands, 1954 to 1981. Mikhail Butnevich, 1911 to 1995. George Young, 1942 to 2021. And now we'll head to the horoscopes for May the 5th. Aries, this is a tricky day. Don't get on your high horse about something and try to push your views on a friend, group, or organization. Tonight, you're admired. Taurus, today Mercury is in your sign at odds with Pluto, which can make you obsessed about an idea. You might be preoccupied with something all day. Tonight, learn and explore. Gemini, today you might have the proverbial bee in your bonnet and can't let go of an idea. You might be focused on subjects that deal with hidden matters or covert aspects. Perhaps psychology, magic, or the occult. Tonight, check your finances. Cancer, tread carefully when talking to friends, groups, or organizations today. You might be so excited about an idea, you just won't let go. Tonight, listen and cooperate. Leo, this is a poor day to defend your position with a parent, boss, or any member of authority, including the police. Tonight, get organized. Virgo, don't get hung up on political, religious, or racial issues today. You might be obsessed about an idea and you can't let it go. Take a breath and step backward. Caution, because issues with kids and romantic partners might be confusing. Tonight, socialize. Libra, don't make a big deal about anything during family discussions today because issues are vague. Tonight, relax. Scorpio, you're the most powerful sign in the zodiac. Don't come on too strong today talking to others, which you might be tempted to do because you're super focused on something. Tonight, an interesting conversation. Sagittarius, you might be pushy at work today because you think you have a great idea. Perhaps an improvement, but others might not agree. Tonight, check your money. Capricorn, parents need to be understanding when dealing with their kids today. Don't force an issue, because people can be obsessed about their ideas and their approach to things today. Tonight, you win. Aquarius, Steer clear of arguments with family members today. You might look foolish. This is because you're obsessed about an idea, which is not too skillful. Tonight, enjoy privacy. Pisces, avoid arguments with relatives, neighbors, and siblings today. Do your best to keep an open mind and not be obsessed with one idea. Tonight, be friendly.
3: This is Bob, and now we'll go to sports. And we'll begin with the sports from the Springfield State Journal Register. Their first article is on Women's Pro Baseball League. A league of their own. Inaugural Women's Pro Baseball League schedule announced for Springfield. The Women's Pro Baseball League will begin its inaugural season on Saturday, August 1 in Springfield. The league's first game will be held at Robin Roberts Stadium, with teams from New York, Boston, San Francisco, and Los Angeles competing. Each team will play a 15-game regular season to determine playoff seeding. The postseason will begin September 9th and will include a best-of-three first-round and best-of-five championship series. Opening weekend features USA and international stars. The opening weekend will feature Team USA's Danae Benitez and Kylie Lehners of New York facing off against Los Angeles' Moni Davis and Japanese player Ami Sato. The second game will see San Francisco's Kelsey Whitmore, the league's number one overall pick, playing against Boston's Haeony Kim and Ali Schroeder. August 1 isn't just the WPBL's opening day, it's the day we build on history, WBL Commissioner Justin Siegel said in a news announcement. We are thrilled to launch our season schedule, which sets the stage for a new era of professional baseball. With top-tier athletes taking the field in Springfield and a schedule designed for maximum fan engagement, now is the time to secure your place in history with season tickets and witness the return of women's professional baseball. League held first spring training event in March. Last month, the league held its first spring training event in collaboration with the Boston Red Sox. The two-day event in Fort Myers, Florida, featured more than 20 of the league's top athletes, participating in on-field training alongside former Major League Baseball players. The WPBL Countdown Tour will continue throughout the spring and summer, featuring fan fests and activations across the U.S. to build community and visibility before the season begins. The WPBL is the only professional women's baseball league in the United States. The league was co-founded by Siegel, the first woman to coach a professional men's baseball team and to pitch batting practice in Major League Baseball. Women's Pro Baseball League tickets and schedule format. The league will run a six-week regular season starting August 1 and ending September 6. All games following opening weekend will be played Wednesdays through Sundays, with most games scheduled to start at 6:30 p.m. To be a full part of this season, fans can join the First Pitch Club for priority access to tickets before they go on sale to the general public. For more information on the WPBL, visit www.womensprobaseballleague.com. The next article is on NFL football. Seven rookies to watch that are under the radar. Missing the first-round cut in the NFL draft hardly relegates any player to irrelevance as a rookie. In 2025, for instance, future Defensive Rookie of the Year winner Carson Schwetzinger and two additional finalists for the award, Seattle Seahawks safety Nick Emanuori, Atlanta Falcons safety Xavier Watts, were taken after day one. On the other side of the ball, a pair of second rounders in New Orleans Saints quarterback Tyler Shough and New England's running back Trayvon Henderson finishes runner-ups to Offensive Rookie of the Year, Tatoria McMillan. even in a 2026 NFL draft class that was seemingly short on top talent. More first-year surprises from even later on in the order could be on tap. Here are seven players under the radar who could turn heads as rookies. Wide receiver Chris Bell, Miami Dolphins. A player recovering from a torn anterior cruciate ligament suffered in October might seem like an odd candidate for this list, even when he's back to full strength. Third-round pick out of Louisville has a gap to close on his development after he was seldom utilized in the downfield passing game. Yet, the opportunity here is virtually unparalleled. The Dolphins' receiving corps is without any established threats, and Bell's size, 6'2", 222 pounds, sets him apart from a diminutive group. With the new quarterback, Malik Willis, needing to find some sense of comfort as he takes the reins to the offense, a receiver with a proven track record as a run-after-catch threat might be easier to integrate into the attack than Caleb Douglas, the fellow third-rounder whose game hinges on winning on deep routes. If you're looking for a sleeper candidate to lead his team in receiving yards as a rookie, Bell might be it. Jaden Kennedy, cornerback, Kansas City Chiefs. Cornerback Mansoon Dhillon is the main attraction of Kansas City's secondary reshuffling, and rightfully so. The Chiefs are so captivated by the All-American that they tried to cloak their intent in him before trading up to number 6 overall, general manager Brett Veach acknowledged. Yet, he might not be the only rookie to serve a sizable role in the back end of Kansas City's defense. Kennedy looks fully suited for all the challenges at sticking with NFL receivers entails. While the 5'11", 187-pound cover man can be overwhelmed by bigger receivers, his mismatch potential can be mitigated by a move to the slot. He should compete with free agent signing Kader Cohor for the nickel role. Aggressive, yet reliable, he could join Dhillon as a key building block for the refurbished defense. Gennings Dunker, guard, Pittsburgh Steelers. Having already addressed Pittsburgh's most pressing short-term issues in free agency, general manager Omar Khan entered the draft with rare flexibility. The first-round selection of Max Eichenhauer supplied the offensive line with an ascendant blocker capable of stepping in if Brody Jones' recovery timeline necessitates a shift. Yet, it was a lineman drafted later on who could make more immediate contributions. Throwing people around while wearing black and gold is nothing new to Dunker, the third-round offensive tackle out of Iowa, who is ticketed for a move inside. With Isaac Samalo gone, Spencer Anderson initially looked like the front runner to earn a starting spot at left guard. Caleb Elarms Orr, linebacker, Buffalo Bills. Swinging from Sean McDermott's defense to new coordinator Jim Leon's scheme has forced Buffalo to revisit its personnel configuration throughout the unit. The Bills invested most heavily this offseason in getting the edge rush up to par with Bradley Chubb and second-round pick T.J. Parker. Yet a shaky inside linebacker group went untouched until the fourth-round selection of Elarms Orr. At the very least, the TCU product energizes Buffalo's second level. Elarms Orr is still finding his way in several different responsibilities of the position he only moved to 3 years ago. But after he ran a 4.47 second 40-yard dash at the Combine, it's clear his playmaking range stands in sharp contrast to Buffalo's exiting options. A.J. Halsey, safety, Indianapolis Colts. Even without a first-round pick in the aftermath of the Sauce Gardner trade, the Colts still managed to invigorate a defense that looked stale at a few spots. The revitalization effort initially took shape with second-round linebacker C.J. Allen, who is an obvious candidate to take over for Zaire Franklin as the Week 1 starter in the middle. But don't overlook the likelihood of Aussie making his way into the lineup quickly as well. The third-round safety earned the nickname Mr. Gimme Dat in high school for his ball-hawking tendencies. At LSU, he lived up to the moniker by hauling in 10 interceptions. Keyonte Scott, cornerback, Tampa Bay Buccaneers. The Buccaneers started their draft class off with a potential leading candidate for the NFL Defensive Rookie of the Year in Reuben Bain Jr. 3 rounds later, they returned to the Hurricanes defense to find another player who could be highly disruptive right away. Scott endured a lengthier wait in the draft than many would have anticipated with his tumble into the 4th round. Yet, the aggressive nickel corner might have found the perfect setting to start his pro career with Todd Bowles' blitz-heavy scheme, which can harness Scott's full capabilities in blowing up plays in the backfield. While Jacob Parrish fared well in the slot as a rookie, Bowles indicated ahead of the draft he wants to use the 2025 third-round pick on the outside more often. Antonio Williams, wide receiver, Washington Commanders. Between being inhibited by a hamstring injury and wider issues with Clemson's offense, Williams' star faded a bit in 2025, and he fell behind in the pecking order of draft-eligible receivers. In Washington, however, he looks to have a promising setup for a resurgence. In free agency, general manager Adam Peters' offseason retooling of Jaden Daniels' pass-catching crew yielded only tight end Chig Okonkwo and veteran receivers Diamond Brown and Van Jefferson. As a third rounder, Williams did not immediately leap to the forefront of the Commanders' unsettled race for the number 2 receiver role alongside Terry McLaurin. But with the in-house competition largely uninspiring, it might not be long before the rookie seizes on a considerable opportunity. Peters lauded Williams for his intelligence, versatility, and route running. All those assets could come in handy in rapidly getting up to speed in a new coordinator David Blow's scheme. While many saw the 6-foot, 187-pound target as someone who would be stuck in the slot, Peters said Williams' ability to beat man coverage on the outside actually differentiated him from his counterparts in the draft. If he can establish a rapport with Daniels, a decent chunk of targets could be in store for his debut campaign. And now let's move to the playoff schedule for Springfield area girls soccer teams. Here is the high school girls soccer playoff schedule for the Springfield area. In Class 3A Edwardsville Regional, on Tuesday, May 19th, number 2 Edwardsville will face number 7 Southeast at 5 p.m. At the same field at 7 p.m. will be number 3 Belleville West versus number 6 Normal Community. On Friday, May 22nd, the winners of those 2 games will meet in the regional championship at 6 p.m. The winner advances to the Normal Community Sectional semifinals against the Collinsville Regional winner on Tuesday, May 26th at 4:30 p.m. Class 2A Mattoon Regional. Number 9 Alton and number 8 Jacksonville. Tuesday, May 19th. By the way, the first game is yet to be announced where it'll be played or when it'll be played. Tuesday, May 19th, number one, Springfield High versus game one winner at 4:30 p.m. Also on Tuesday, May 19th, number four, Mattoon versus number five, Sacred Heart Griffin at 6:30 p.m. And the regional championship of the Mattoon Regional will be at 5 p.m. on Friday, May 22nd. The winner of this regional advances to the Alton Sectional Semifinals against the Troy Triad Regional winner on Wednesday, May 27th at 6:30 p.m. Quincy Regional, Tuesday, May 19th. Number 2, Chatham Glenwood versus number 7, Highland at 4 p.m. Number 3, Grand City versus number 6, Quincy at 6 p.m. Friday, May 22nd, will be the regional championship at 4:30 p.m. The winner of the Quincy Regional advances to the Alton Sectional Semifinals against the Carbondale Regional winner on Wednesday, May 27th at 4:30 p.m. Class 1A, Riverton Regional, Wednesday, May 20th. Number 1, Pleasant Plains versus number 7, Riverton, 4 p.m. Number 4, Athens versus number 5, Auburn at 6 p.m. Friday, May 22nd, the regional championship at 6 p.m. The winner advances to Rochester Sectional Semifinals against the Taylorville Regional winner on Tuesday, May 26th at 6 p.m. Taylorville Regional, Monday, May 18th. Number 2, Decatur St. Teresa versus number 7, Taylorville at 4:30 p.m. Number 3, Mount Zion versus number 6, Decatur Unity Christian at 6:30 p.m. Saturday, May 23rd, is the regional championship at 10 a.m. The winner advances to the Rochester Sectional Semifinals against the Riverton Regional winner on Tuesday, May 26th at 6 p.m. Williamsville Regional, Tuesday, May 19th. Number 1, Williamsville versus number 8, Lincoln at 5 p.m. Number 4, Warrensburg-Latham versus number 5, Macon-Meriden, 7 p.m. Friday, May 22nd will be the regional championship at 7 p.m. The winner advances to the Rochester Sectional Semifinals against the Quincy Notre Dame Regional winner on Tuesday, May 26th at 4 p.m. And the Quincy Notre Dame Regional starts on Monday, May 18th. Number 2, Rochester versus number 8, Lutheran at 4 p.m. Number 3, Quincy Notre Dame versus number 6, Beardston at 6 p.m. Friday, May 22nd, the regional championship at 5 p.m. The winner advances to Rochester Sectional Semifinals against the Williamsville Regional winner on Tuesday, May 26th at 4 p.m. Alton Marquette Regional. Tuesday, May 19th, Alton Marquette seated number 1 versus number 8, East Altonwood River at 4:30 p.m. Number 4, Gillespie versus number 5, Roxanne at 6:30 p.m. On Friday, May 22nd, the regional championships at 6 p.m. The winner advances to the Litchfield Sectional Semifinals against the Carlinville Regional winner on Tuesday, May 26th at 4 p.m. And the Carlinville Regional starts Tuesday, May 19th, when number 2 Carlinville faces number 7 only Richard County at 4:30 p.m. At 6:30 p.m., it's number 3 Greenville versus number 6 Pano. Friday, May 22nd, it's the regional championship at 5 p.m. The winner advances to Litchfield Sectional Semifinals against the Alton Marquette Regional winner on Tuesday, May 26th at 4 p.m. In the Hillsborough Regional, starts Wednesday, May 20th, with number 1 Litchfield versus number 8 Charleston at 4 p.m. And number 4 Hillsborough faces number 5 North Mac at 6 p.m. Saturday, May 23rd, is the regional championship at 4 p.m. The winner of this Hillsborough Regional advances to the Litchfield Sectional Semifinals against the Bethalto Civic Memorial Regional winner on Tuesday, May 26th at 6 p.m. And the Bethalto Civic Memorial Regional looks like this. Tuesday, May 19th. Number 2, Bethalto Civic Memorial versus number 7, Piazza Southwestern at 4:30 p.m. Number 3, Staunton versus number 6, Jerseyville at 6:30 p.m. Friday, May 22nd, will be the regional championship at 5 p.m. And the winner advances to the Litchfield sectional semifinals against the Hillsborough regional winner on Tuesday, May 26th at 6 p.m.
2: And we'll continue with sports, and we'll head to the St. Louis Post-Dispatch. Cardinals versus Brewers, Monday's series opener. Cardinals put pressure on with bats, kept it off with outs in first meeting with the Brewers. Cardinals slugger Ivan Herrera's initial reaction was to laugh to himself when he saw the Brewers load the bases for him with an intentional walk of J.J. Weatherholt in the fourth inning on Monday night at Busch Stadium. Then a thought crossed his mind. People say it's personal. It's not personal, but I want to have success in that situation because they just walked somebody just to pitch to me, Herrera said. Maybe I'm the liability on the team. For me, that was kind of the thought I had. I said, you want this. I got you. 3 pitches later, he got the Brewers. With his team leading 1-0 in their first encounter with Milwaukee this year, Herrera belted a 2-0 sinker from right-hander Chad Patrick 390 feet to left center field for a bases-clearing double. That's big time, the rookie Weatherholt said. I understand why they did it. Load the bases. The double play is in order, and they want to get the right-on-right matchup. It makes sense.

0: 6. The only inning where they did not have a runner reach base came in the 6th inning. It starts even before Herrera's double, Cardinals manager Ali Marmol said. You do that to any pitching staff, and at some point they'll break. I think that's what we saw today. Pressure on the bases in the 2nd inning set up Weatherholt to drive in Mason Winn from 3rd base with 2 outs. Pressure in the 4th that built with a double from Nathan Church, a walk by Pedro Páez, Victor Scott II's sacrifice bunt, and Weatherholt's intentional walk gave Herrera the chance to chase Patrick from his start after 3 1/3 innings of work on 64 pitches. The constant pressure continued in the 7th with Winn's 2-out single that followed a walk by Jordan, a single from Nolan Gorman, Scott's double in the 8th, and Weatherholt's single in the at-bat after built the Cardinals a 6-1 lead. The additional runs provided a cushion for closer Riley O'Brien to collect a 2-out save after Gordon Graceffo gave up 2 runs in 1/3 inning. O'Brien's save sealed the Cardinals' 7th in their 7th win in their last 8 games. How this team has kind of come together to be able to do those things, it's been special to see, said Scott, who singled and doubled in the win. Everybody kind of knows a role they have in that moment. It may be situational hitting that comes up at that point of the game, and you can tell that there's intent to get that job done. Monday's collaborative effort earned the Cardinals their first division win in their 5th division game this year. Their 5-0 record to begin division play marks the first such start since divisional play began in 1969, per Cardinals research. 2 wins and a loss against the reigning World Series champion Dodgers are wedged in between 4 wins versus the Pirates and Monday's against the Brewers. In each of those wins, the Cardinals lineup found ways to produce, whether that be breaking through the 9th inning on April 27th to flip a game against the Pirates, or capitalize on a bases-loaded at-bat as Herrera did against Milwaukee. Like I said, it's game after game we put guys on, Herrera said. Going back to the last game against the Dodgers, you hit the ball hard every single inning. We put guys on and we lost the game. But it's part of the game. Today, we kept putting guys on, guys taking professional at-bats. Hitting coach Brant Brown tells us there's a time to hit, there's a time to slug. We've all been doing that. We're trying to do what's best for the team. Before O'Brien's entrance to secure a 2-out save with 3 pitches, Cardinals pitchers found ways to escape some pressure situations and protect the lead handed over to O'Brien. Between the 4th and 5th innings, starter Kyle Leahy tiptoed out of traffic as multiple runners reached base against him. He benefited from the first baseman Alec Burleson's dive at first base that beat Sal Frelick for the 4th inning second out. The out prevented a bases-loaded scenario and was followed by Luis Rencabo's ground out. And in the 5th, he induced an inning-ending ground out versus William Contreras to leave runners on first and second base. In the 7th inning, it was JoJo Romero's success versus Contreras that helped relieve a pressure spot. Brought in to work versus Bryce Turing after Jackson Churio drew a leadoff walk against George Soriano, Romero surrendered a single to Turing to put multiple runners on for Contreras. The Cardinals lefty needed 3 pitches to coax a grounder for a double play against the Brewers catcher, who came into the series batting .298 with 23 RBIs. After a walk to pinch hitter Gary Sanchez ended the inning, Romero needed just 1 pitch to get Andrew Vaughn to ground out to win to hold on to a lead the Cardinals never relinquished. We made pitches. Not to sound generic, but we did, Marmol said. We made some pitches when needed. We were able to escape some of the troubles there and limit a lot, but capitalize on the other side of it.
1: Now let's move to an article on the St. Louis Blues. Blues entered draft lottery hoping for a miracle rise. And the draft lottery will be tonight at 6 p.m. on ESPN. The bounce of a ping pong ball could change the fortune of a franchise. The Blues hope it's them. The NHL draft lottery will take place at 6 p.m. Tuesday, broadcast on ESPN, potentially following the Blues to jump up in the draft order. The Blues will have two

entries in the lottery. Their own first-round pick and the one from Detroit is part of the Justin Falk trade. The overwhelming likelihood for the Blues is that each of the two picks remains in the position it already is in. St. Louis at number 11, 79.9% chance. Detroit at number 15, 97.9% chance. But if the Blues hit it big and jump up to number 1 or 2, it will provide a massive boost to a team in transition with a younger core and without a top pick currently in its pipeline. Wingers Gavin McKenna and Ivar Stenberg and defenseman Keaton Verhoef and Jason Reed top most draft boards. Blues have only won the draft lottery once in their history, and that came in 2006 when the team retained the first overall selection. At the time, the Blues had a 48.2% chance of keeping the number one pick, which turned out to be defenseman Eric Johnson. St. Louis has not drafted higher than fourth since 2008, when it took defenseman Alex Pietrangelo with the number four pick. The Blues' only top 10 pick since then was in 2023 with Dalibor Dvorsky. For those unfamiliar with the draft lottery, here is a quick crash course. The 16 teams that did not make the playoffs are eligible for the lottery. Because Detroit missed the playoffs and previously traded that pick to the Blues, St. Louis is the only team Tuesday with multiple entries. There are two drawings, one to determine the number one pick and the next for the number two. Teams can move up a maximum of 10 spots, which is why Detroit's pick can only move up to number five at best. Teams can move back a maximum of two spots if two teams behind them win the lottery and move past them in draft order. Each drawing features a selection of four ping pong balls numbered 1 through 14. Together, there are 1,001 unique four-number combinations. 1,000 of them are assigned to teams based on their lottery odds, and one is set aside as a redraw. Order of selections does not matter, so if they are drawn 1, 2, 3, 4, or 4, 3, 2, 1, it is the same outcome. The draw will be conducted live on television, with the odds changing depending on which ping pong ball was selected. For instance, if the first three balls were drawn 1, 2, 3, the Blues would need a 7 to win the drawing. My drawing is 7 is 1 out of 14 chance. The full winning combinations are further below. Last year, featuring two big movers on draft board day lottery, with the Islanders moving from 10th to 1st, winning the ability to draft presumptive Calder Trophy winner Matthew Schaefer with the second drawing, Utah rose from 14th to 4, where they selected forwards Kalen DeNoy. The Blues once held a much greater chance of Tuesday being a consequential day for the organization. At the Olympic break, the Blues were the second worst team in the NHL, which would have secured them a top four pick with a 13.5% chance at the number one pick. But a post-break surge put them fifth worst entering April, and winning their final four games of the regular season moved the Blues from the number eight slot to the number 11 slot. Even on the last day of the regular season, the Blues could have ended up anywhere from number 8 to number 11. A Blues win in Utah and a Nashville loss to Anaheim delivered number 11 to St. Louis. Staying with hockey, let's look at the current playoff situation. Hurricanes continue to dominate. Carolina has not trailed in over 333 minutes of playoffs. Philadelphia Flyers know they must be at their best in Game 2 on Monday in Raleigh, North Carolina, to have any hope of evening their playoff series with the Carolina Hurricanes. The Flyers received plenty of proof what happens when they fall short during Saturday's 3-0 loss in Game 1 of the Eastern Conference second-round matchup. Carolina, the Eastern Conference top club in the regular season, opened the scoring 91 seconds into the clash.
The Canes doubled their lead just 6 minutes later before the Flyers registered their second shot on goal and cruised to the victory. By the time the second period was complete, the Hurricanes extended their lead to 3-0 while allowing the Flyers just 9 shots on net, none of them during the 3 power play chances. In short, Carolina's relentless play was too much for the Flyers. The Hurricanes won 3 of the 4 regular season meetings and have defeated Philadelphia in 9 of 10 clashes, with 17 of 19 encounters dating back to Thanksgiving of 2021. Carolina will try to continue to roll along before the best of 7 series shifts to the city of brotherly love. They remain undefeated this postseason, which makes sense because they have yet to trail in 333 minutes, 53 seconds of play. Canadiens 2, Lightning 1. Alex Newhook broke a third period tie with a game-winning goal to give visiting Montreal a victory over Tampa Bay on Sunday in Game 7 of their first round series. Nick Suzuki also scored for the Canadiens, who were outshot 29-9 and outplayed for much of the deciding game, but now face the Buffalo Sabres in the second round. The Canadiens set a Stanley Cup playoffs record for fewest shots on goal in a win, per Sportsnet. Montreal goaltender Jacob Dobes made 28 saves. Tampa Bay lost in the first round for the 4th consecutive year. Avalanche 9, Wild 6. Kale Makar scored twice in the third period. Azem Kadri also had a goal in the third. And Colorado beat Minnesota in a high-scoring game 1 of their Western Conference semifinal series in Denver. Makar added an assist. Devin Toews had a goal and 3 assists. Nathan MacKinnon added a goal and 2 assists. Aturi Lehkonen and Sam Malinsky each contributed a goal with an assist. And Nick Blankenberg and Jack Drury also scored for Colorado. Game 2 is tonight in Denver. Quinn Hughes had a goal and 2 assists, and Mats Zuccarelli, Marcus Johnson, Vladimir Tarasenko, Ryan Hartman, and Marcus Flango scored for Minnesota. Maple Leafs. Toronto hired John Chaker as its next general manager, and confirmed team legend Mats Sundin will join the front office in an advisory role. Chaker was general manager for the Arizona Coyotes from 2016 to 2020, the youngest general manager in the NHL at the time. And now a deeper look at the second round of the Stanley Cup playoffs in the Eastern Conference. Carolina is up on Philadelphia 1-0 after the 3-0 victory. Also in the Eastern Conference, Buffalo and Montreal will be playing their opening game tomorrow night at Buffalo at 6 p.m. In the Western Conference, Colorado is up 1-0 over Minnesota as they beat Minnesota in a wild 9-6 victory in Game 1. In Vegas versus Anaheim is the second battle in the Western Conference. They have not played yet, and they'll play Game 1 at Vegas Wednesday, 8:30 p.m. And now let's go to some Major League Baseball. Braves place Acuna on IL. Strider returns, makes a season debut versus Rockies. Atlanta Braves star right fielder Ronald Acuna Jr. went on the injured list on Sunday, and right-hander Spencer Strider returned from the IL to make his season debut against Colorado Rockies in Denver. Acuna was placed on the 10-day injury list with a grade 1 strain to his left hamstring. All things considered, it could have been a lot worse, Braves manager Walt Weiss said on Sunday. Acuna exited in the second inning on Saturday after limping toward first base on a groundout in Atlanta's 9-1 victory over the Rockies. Acuna grabbed at his hamstring and pulled up.
then limped off the field under his own power after being examined by the team's medical staff. He underwent an MRI that diagnosed a relatively mild injury. The five-time All-Star and 2023 National League MVP, Acuna's hitting .252 with two homers and nine RBIs in 34 games. Strider struggled with his control on Saturday against Colorado, allowing three runs and four hits and five walks in three and a third innings. He also struck out six batters. After becoming the fastest pitcher to record 100 strikeouts in a season in 2023, reaching the mark in 61 innings, Strider made just two starts in 2024 before undergoing season-ending UCL surgery. Last season, he went 7-14 with a .445 earned run average across 23 starts. Strider began this season on the injury list with an oblique strain. Snell's progress. Pitcher Blake Snell appears close to a return for the Los Angeles Dodgers. The left-handed pitcher is working his way back from left shoulder fatigue. He made his first appearance with a single-A Ontario on April 22nd, throwing 32 pitches. But he did not record a strikeout in one-plus innings of work. Snell allowed two runs, one earned on three hits and a walk. He made his second rehab start for Ontario a few days later, recording six strikeouts and three scoreless innings against Lake Elsinore. Padres ownership. The San Diego Padres announced on Saturday an agreement to transfer control of the franchise to a new ownership group led by investors Quansah Jones and Jose E. Feliciano, who reportedly bid a record $3.9 billion for the team. The framework for the deal had been agreed to in April, according to multiple reports, but still needs the approval of 75% of the MLB owners to finalize the sale. A vote could occur at the next quarterly owners' meeting in June. Staying with MLB news around the league from the Mariners. Seattle retired Randy Johnson's number 51 jersey during a pregame ceremony on Saturday at T-Mobile Park. The big left-hander spent 10 seasons with the Mariners, posting a record of 130 wins and 74 losses with a .342 earned run average and 2,162 strikeouts. He won the franchise's first Cy Young Award in 1995. From the Mets, New York shortstop Ronnie Mauricio broke his left thumb Saturday, and starting third baseman Bo Bichette could temporarily take over at his former position, shortstop. Bichette played 716 of his 748 games with the Toronto Blue Jays at shortstop before signing with the Mets in January. Astros. Less than 24 hours after taking a fastball to the helmet, first baseman Christian Walker was penciled in the Houston starting lineup on Sunday. Twins. Ace Joe Ryan was removed from Minnesota's game on Sunday after just nine pitches due to right elbow soreness. And from the Reds, Cincinnati pitchers walked seven batters in a row on Saturday to tie a major league record. Now let's move to NBA postseason news. NBA postseason moves to second round as stakes rise. It took three game sevens and three series that ended in six games, but the first round of the NBA playoffs have wrapped up, which means the conference semifinals are already upon us. In the East, number three New York Knicks are taking on number seven Philadelphia 76ers, while the top-seeded Detroit Pistons will face number four Cleveland Cavaliers. Out west, number one Oklahoma City Thunder, the only team to win their first-round series in a sweep, will battle number four Los Angeles Lakers as All-Star guard Luka Doncic continues to mend from his hamstring injury in the other series. The number two San Antonio Spurs will face another squad dealing with injury issues. Number six Minnesota Timberwolves with
Anthony Edwards dealing with his left knee bone bruise. Here's a deeper look at each conference semifinal series with a prediction for each. Eastern Conference, number 3 New York Knicks versus number 7 Philadelphia 76ers. This 76ers team is not only peaking at the right moment, but they actually look like legitimate threats. As long as Joel Embiid is playing the way he has since returning from his appendicitis, Philadelphia will have an argument. Philadelphia, Embiid's size and scoring ability make him a nightmare to defend. It also stresses Knicks center Karl Anthony Towns and demands a big series from backup center Mitchell Robinson. For as good as Philadelphia has been, however, New York has been even better. After the Knicks went down 2-1 in the first round against the Hawks, the Knicks used Towns as the anchor of their offense. Offensive guard Anunoby had a massive series, and New York's trio of Anunoby, Josh Hart, and Mikal Bridges makes their defense versatile and tough to crack. The pick is the Knicks in 7 games. Number 1, Pistons versus Cleveland Cavaliers. Detroit, frankly, did not play its best series and had a few limitations exposed in its 7-game series against the Orlando Magic. For one, the Pistons struggle when their outside shots don't drop. For another, it became clear that all-star point guard Cade Cunningham needs more help. As the playoffs continue, he alone cannot carry Detroit. And finally, the Pistons will need more from their other all-star center, Jalen Duren, who struggled to impact games early in the series. Many of the same issues above could be said about the Cavaliers, who also needed 7 games to dispatch their first-round opponent, the Toronto Raptors. Cleveland struggled with turnovers for much of the series, and Donovan Mitchell had good games, but not great ones. Cleveland will need him to be stellar, especially if Mitchell is to upend the narrative that he can't go deep in the postseason. The pick is for the Pistons in 6 games. Number 2, San Antonio Spurs versus number 6, Minnesota Wolves, Timberwolves. This might be the toughest series to project, simply because it's unclear how much Edwards will be available with his left knee bone bruise. The Timberwolves did announce that Edwards was cleared for on-court basketball activities, so the news is positive on that front. If Edwards isn't able to play, however, it will be tough sledding for Minnesota. Even though its defense was exceptional against the Nuggets, and even though role players like Jaden Daniels stepped up in a big way. Either way, this series will depend on the matchup between the two countrymen, Victor Wembanyama and the Spurs' Rudy Gobert of the Timberwolves. Gobert was superb against Denver Nuggets all-world center Nikola Jokic, and he'll need to be even better against Wembanyama. Protecting the paint is essential, and San Antonio's speed in the backcourt will be tough to navigate. One other element to watch here is San Antonio's relative inexperience in the playoffs. The Timberwolves, meanwhile, have made consecutive conference finals appearances. The pick is the Timberwolves in 7 games. And number 1, Oklahoma City versus number 4, Los Angeles Lakers. The issue for the Lakers is an ongoing absence of all-star guard Doncic. Without him, LeBron James had to take on a massive role against the Houston Rockets. And, despite his age, he delivered. The Lakers did stumble in the middle of the Houston series, so finding ways to keep James fresh will be crucial. The return of Austin Reeves was big, and the Lakers' role players like Marcus Smart and Rui Hachimura played some of their best hoops of the year in the first round. But the tough part for the Lakers is they are running into an absolute buzzsaw in the Thunder. The only team to sweep in the first round, Oklahoma City is poised, focused, and now understands what it takes to win a title. The Thunder are deep, explosive, and play some of the most aggressive on-ball defense in the NBA. They're balanced and have role players who would be stars on other teams. The pick is the Thunder in 5. Now let's go to an article written by Lynn Worthy. Walker thinking less has paid off. Offler's work, more of a conversation and a focus,
on his mechanics. I'm making no grandiose proclamation or declaration about Cardinals outfielder Jordan Walker. No allusions to prophecy being fulfilled. Nobody needs to measure him for a red jacket, at least not yet. The fact that Walker proved the most dangerous hitter in a weekend series that included Shohei Ohtani, Freddie Freeman, Kyle Tucker, and Teoscar Hernandez just highlights the incredibly encouraging start Walker has this season. Walker went 6-for-11 with 3 extra base hits, including a home run, 4 RBIs, a stolen base, 1 walk, and 0 strikeouts in 3 games, and a series victory against the 2-time defending World Series champion, the Los Angeles Dodgers. That raised Walker's batting average to .307 and gave him a slash line of .307, .373, and .591 with 10 home runs, 6 stolen bases, 27 RBIs in 33 games played. When 6'6", 260-pound Walker, who's 23 years old, spoke with reporters following Saturday night's game, it became clear to me that the numbers had finally stacked in Walker's favor. I'm not talking about launch angle, playing time, or even his individual statistics. The numbers that matter are one-on-one. Walker appeared in 279 big league games across 3 seasons entering opening day this year, has gotten to the point where he can simply step in the batter's box and embrace the mano-on-mano battle between him and the pitcher. Yes, I realize that seems like a basic thing. The batter's focus in the box should obviously and solely be on getting the best of his matchup with that particular pitcher standing on the elevated mound, perched on pitching rubber 60 feet 6 inches away. Except, it's not always that easy. By the way, easy is relative. After all, a hit 3 out of 10 times makes you elite. A hit 4 out of 10 times makes you legendary like Ted Williams. They'll name things after you, crown you baseball royalty, place you on a historical pedestal. Then they'll chase that accomplishment single-mindedly like Captain Ahab and Moby Dick on Wile E. Coyote and the Road Runner. But first things first, you've got to get to that position where it's simply one-on-one. When Walker stepped into the batter's box thinking about his stance, hand position, how he was loading, how his legs moved, and how his overall swing worked, it might as well have been two-on-one. Not only did he have to defeat the pitch, you remember doing that 3 out of 10 times is elite, but he also had his own mind working against his success. Well, that wraps it up for today.

0: Hello, Mind's Eye community. The 2026 season of St. Louis Cardinals baseball is underway at Busch Stadium in St. Louis. Mind's Eye will be providing audio description at select games this season, so dig out your Cardinals jersey, grab a friend, and come on down. On Monday, May 4th, the Cardinals host the Milwaukee Brewers. Game time is at 6:45 p.m. On Saturday, May 30th, the Chicago Cubs come to town to play the Cardinals. First pitch is at 6:15 p.m. On Wednesday, June 24th, the Cardinals host the Arizona Diamondbacks. Game time is at 6:45 p.m. On Sunday, July 12th, the Atlanta Braves come to town to play the Cardinals. First pitch is at 1:15 p.m. On Wednesday, July 29th, the Cubs are back to play the Cardinals. Game time is at 6:45 p.m. On Saturday, August 29th, the Pittsburgh Pirates come to town. Game time is at 1:15 p.m. And on Sunday, September 20th, it's our last audio-described game of the season as the Cardinals host the Washington Nationals. Game time is at 1:15 p.m. For the full list of events and links to purchase tickets, visit our calendar at bit.ly/upcoming-ad-events.
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3: Welcome to the world of Forbes, Barron's, and Fortune magazines. This is brought to you by the good folks at Mind's Eye Organization. My name is Greg Conroy. So let's get down to business. From the sidelines column of Forbes magazine, the American dream turns 250. My fuzzy memories of America's bicentennial encompass fireworks, plays about Paul Revere, and a country, even amid the turbulent 1970s, excited to celebrate together. Our semi-quincentennial brings a different vibe, with political polarization blunting the idea of a common commemoration. That's unfortunate, because the United States, founded on an ideal rather than a creed, remains unified around the concept most core to who we are, the American dream. This issue marks the first of a year-long effort to celebrate that spirit. We've broken down the American dream into six pillars, which we'll individually highlight with print magazine covers, major live events, and robust digital video and social offerings. Up first, invention, which we've commemorated with a list of the 250 greatest living American innovators, as viewed and judged through Forbes' entrepreneurial prism. In the spring, we'll convene this group in Silicon Valley in what should be one of the great gatherings of innovators at arguably the most innovative time in American history. This event will also serve as the official innovation event of America 250, our country's congressionally chartered bipartisan celebratory body. Most important, we'll leverage this list and that gathering to develop and push a supermajoritarian agenda around how we can ensure America stays innovative for another 250 years. Humanity needs it. From Franklin's lightning rod and Edison's light bulb, Ford's assembly line and the Wright brothers' airplane, Bell's telephone, and Jobs' iPhone, the American dream has always driven American invention to the benefit of the world. Our Innovator 250 list kicks off our mission in 2026 to ensure that spirit continues. That's from Randall Lane, who is Chief Content Officer of Forbes magazine. America's top women wealth advisors. So far in 2026, stocks have continued to hold firm despite occasional turmoil created by unexpected presidential social media posts. After several years of strong equity performance, many advisors are reminding clients that elevated valuations and shifting rate expectations could make for a bumpier ride ahead. At the same time, the wealth management profession is inching toward gender parity, a change that reflects shifting client expectations and a broader industry push to recruit and retain female talent. The 10th annual ranking of Forbes shook top women wealth advisors, features 100 women with proven track records who manage cumulative assets of more than $400 billion. Forbes rankings were compiled by Shook Research, which uses quantitative and qualitative data, including interviews, to rank candidates nominated by their firms. Let's do the top 10. Colleen O'Callaghan of J.P. Morgan Wealth Management, Cheryl Young, Rockefeller Capital Management, Michelle Mayer, Merrill Private Wealth Management, Kelly Westmoreland, Susan Kaplan, Deborah Monteperto, Elaine Myers, Layla Pence, Lori Van Dusen, and Joanna Walters. Continuing in Forbes, America's Greatest Innovators by Alex Knapp and Michael Knorr. Innovation is the grease in the economic engine, the sparkle that keeps culture fresh, and the key ingredient in nearly every billion-dollar fortune. To kick off our year-long series of special reports celebrating America's 250th birthday, we present the men and women who best embody that creative spirit. All of them are in the mold of the quintessential American innovator, Thomas Edison. That means they aren't just inventors, they're business leaders who bring their breakthroughs to market, transforming entire industries and creating new ones. To identify the top 250 living innovators, we first tapped the expertise of Forbes' beat reporters who nominated nearly 1,000 candidates. We ran those names by a panel of world-class judges, including Jim Breyer, founder of Breyer Capital, tech journalist Kara Swisher, and innovation expert Rita McGrath, who ranked them based on creativity, breadth, engagement, disruption, and commercial impact. Then we fed the results into the most revolutionary innovation of our time, artificial intelligence, asking both ChatGPT and Gemini to rank them according to the same criteria. Taking all this into account, Forbes' editors then determined the final ranking. Progress and inherent innovation corollary continues. More than one-third of our ranking consists of women and people of color. That's vastly more than would have appeared using the same methodology 50 years ago at America's bicentennial, and surely fewer than will appear at our tricentennial. Capital, however, slowly chases talent, wherever and whoever it is. Every person here is an American citizen, though many weren't born that way. The United States is a nation of immigrants, and this list reflects that, starting at the very top. Number one, Elon Musk, 54 years old. Companies, Tesla, SpaceX, Neuralink, and XAI. Musk is the only person in history to have founded or grown from nearly nothing. Five companies, each with multi-billion dollar valuations, each in a different industry. Number two, Jeff Bezos, 61 years old. Completely upended America's $7.4 trillion retail industry, then pioneered cloud computing with Amazon Web Services. Now he's helping NASA return to the moon at Blue Origin and building AI manufacturing systems at Prometheus. Number three, Bill Gates, 70 years old. Not content with kickstarting the personal computing revolution and making Microsoft the dominant player in workplace software, at age 50, Gates reinvented himself as a generous and data-driven philanthropist who helped eradicate polio from India. Number four, George Lucas, age 81. One of the founding fathers of the modern blockbuster, Lucas also revolutionized movie merchandising, unleashing a never-ending tsunami of Star Wars action figures and Indiana Jones lunchboxes. Through his special effects house, Industrial Light and Magic, and THX sound outfit, he sold his tools to other movie makers. Number five, Jensen Huang, 62 years old. For years, NVIDIA built graphics chips that made computer games pretty and fast. Huang transformed that niche business into the $187 billion beating heart of the AI economy, thanks to an early bet on parallel computing. Number six, Sam Altman, 40 years old. Number seven, Phil Knight, 87 years old. The Nike co-founder revolutionized the design and production of running shoes, but more importantly, he built the world's best marketing machine, powered by the planet's best athletes. Number eight, Martine Rothblatt, 71 years old, the creator of SiriusXM satellite radio, Rothblatt's biotech focus, Second Act, is even more impressive. United Therapeutics, which she founded in 1996, made medicines that helped save her daughter's life and is now developing genetically modified pig organs for human transplant. Number 9, Ted Turner, 87 years old. In the 1980s, Turner built cable's first superstation, Atlanta's TBS, on a foundation of Braves baseball and pro wrestling. Then he invented the 24-hour news cycle with CNN before making classic movies cool again with TCM. And number 10, Vinod Khosla, 70 years old. Sun Microsystems, which Khosla co-founded, was an early pioneer in network computing. He then became a legendary venture capitalist with early bets on risky, complicated tech that produced giants such as Square, DoorDash, and OpenAI. Continuing in Forbes, imagination. Good call. September 6, 1919. More than a century ago, the biggest man in the telephone business offered some parting wisdom to Forbes readers. AT&T's first president, Theodore Vail, detailed the importance of ingenuity in his September 1919 cover story, just a year before he died. Quote, imagination is necessary to grasp properly anything that is new or original, but it must be backed by powers of observation, concentration, reflection. Close quote, Vail wrote. Quote, imagination is essential to great success in constructive lines, but it must be under control, close quote. An early believer in Alexander Graham Bell's telephone, Bell started his career at a telegraph company before leaving in 1878 to head Bell Telephone. Soon after, he became president of its subsidiary AT&T, overseeing the first long-distance telephone network. AT&T would acquire its parent company in 1899. Quote, when my connection with the telephone was announced, close quote, Vail continued, quote, a senator said to me, Vail, that isn't big enough business for you. Consider that in the light of today, close quote. 5 years after Vail's 1920 death, AT&T brought in $780 million in annual revenue, and for the next 60 years was one of America's two largest stocks. It now rakes in $124 billion in revenue and has aptly swapped out its original Bell logo for a globe. Here's some quotes. Quote, so much of what we try to do is get to a point where the solution seems inevitable. It looks so obvious, but that sense of inevitability in the solution is really hard to achieve. Close quote. Joni Ive. Quote, I am my own experiment. I am my own work of art. Close quote. That's Madonna. Quote, innovation is limited not by resources but by imagination. Close quote. That's from Eli Whitney. Quote, seek a calling. Even if you don't know what that means, seek it. If you're following your calling, the fatigue will be easier to bear, the disappointments will be fuel, the highs will be like nothing you've ever felt. Close quote. That's from Phil Knight. Quote, when you feel the need to apologize or explain who you are, it means the voice in your head is telling you the wrong story. Wipe the slate clean and rewrite it. Close quote. That's from Shonda Rhimes. Quote, you will never touch the hearts of others if it does not emerge from your own. Close quote. From Alex Karp. Quote, hell, there ain't no rules around here. We're trying to accomplish something. Close quote. The great Thomas Edison. Quote, innovation isn't the only thing we need, but we cannot keep the earth livable without it. Techno fixes are not sufficient, but they are necessary. Close quote. That's from Bill Gates. Quote, my imagination is a twisted place, close quote. It's from Taylor Swift. Quote, you are the only person alive who can see your big picture, and even you can't see it all, close quote. That's from Oprah Winfrey. Quote, growing up, my dad would ask us what we failed at that week. If we didn't have something, he'd be disappointed. It changed my mindset at an early age that failure is not the outcome. Failure is not trying, close quote. That's from Sarah Blakely. Quote, the mind is just another muscle, close quote. Ted Turner. Quote, I only hope that we don't lose sight of one thing, that it all started with a mouse, close quote. Yes, Walt Disney. Quote, if you're willing to throw away practicality and you're lucky enough to have enough resources, there's always a way, close quote. That's from Barry Diller. And here's a quote from the Bible. Set your mind on things above, not on earthly things. Close quote. That's from Colossians chapter 3, verse 2. And here's the final thought. Quote, scientists often have the greatest faith in a higher power. The more they dig into established facts and figures, the more they marvel about the mystery of it all. Close quote. That's from Malcolm Forbes. Next up, The Compton Capitalist by Matt Craig. Andre Young escaped the gang violence of Los Angeles to become the pioneering hip-hop artist Dr. Dre and the co-founder of Death Row Records. For his next act, he launched Beats Electronics, which he sold to Apple for $3 billion. Now he's focused on the gin brand he launched with Snoop Dogg and Jimmy Iovine, dreaming of his next creative triumph and enjoying his life as a new billionaire. Late on a Thursday night in the spring of 2014, actor Tyrese Gibson went live on Facebook with Dr. Dre to celebrate the sale of the company Dre co-founded, Beats Electronics, to Apple for $3.2 billion. Quote, the Forbes list just changed, close quote, Gibson said, after what he admits was a few too many Heinekens. Quote, it came out like 2 weeks ago. They need to update the Forbes list, close quote. Quote, in a big way, understand that? Close quote, Dre can be seen saying behind him, the first billionaire in hip-hop right here from the West Coast, close quote. The only problem was that at the point the deal hadn't closed and the leak led to immediate panic that it might spoil the final negotiations. Quote, that's not one of my proudest moments, close quote, Dre admits now, sitting in his palatial home in the affluent Brentwood neighborhood of Los Angeles. After shaving a reported $200 million off the price, Apple finalized its acquisition of the headphone maker a few weeks later, netting Dre more than $500 million in cash and nearly $100 million in stock, according to Forbes estimates. While it wasn't enough to get the legendary hip-hop producer onto the billionaires list that year, it formed the bulk of a fortune that more than a decade later, Forbes now estimates at $1 billion. Sitting at the kitchen table in his 36,000-square-foot mansion, worth an estimated $53 million, the 61-year-old Dre, born Andre Romel Young, never forgets how far he's come from his childhood in Compton, California, where he grew up with a teenage mother and an abusive father during the height of Los Angeles' gang violence and crack cocaine epidemics. Quote, I had no problem going to cut grass just to buy shoes when I was younger, close quote, he says of his childhood. Quote, I would do what I had to do just to get what I wanted, close quote. Despite his wealth, he swears that nothing in his career has been motivated by money and instead credits his success to an obsession with creating perfect products, whether it's music, headphones, or his latest venture, a gin brand. Quote, I don't chase money. I try to make the money chase me, close quote, says Dre, who ranks number 20 on our list of the greatest self-made Americans. Quote, I've always been able to bet on myself, and whatever I do and wherever I go, I know I have my talent with me, close quote. That talent first came to light in the 1980s when, as a teenager, he performed as a DJ wearing satin scrubs and a surgical mask at a club in Compton called Eve After Dark, teaching himself to cut and produce music in his garage using instruments from a local pawn shop. He would go on to co-found the pioneering gangster rap group N.W.A., alongside Ice Cube, Eazy-E, and Arabian Prince, and become, arguably, the greatest producer in hip-hop history. N.W.A.'s story became the basis for the 2015 Hollywood blockbuster Straight Outta Compton, and in 2022, he became the first hip-hop artist to headline the Super Bowl halftime show, using the moment to highlight the numerous artists whose careers he helped launch, including Snoop Dogg, Eminem, 50 Cent, and Kendrick Lamar. The money he has earned has afforded him the ultimate freedom, Dre says, especially after his divorce in 2021 from Nicole Young, his wife of nearly 25 years. He can fill his time now doing whatever he wants. Some of it he spends relaxing, of course, but more often he's chasing after the next big thing, whether it's his gin brand named Still G-I-N after his 1999 hit Still Dre, or the nearly 400 unreleased tracks he says he created during the pandemic and has been tinkering with ever since. Given a few spare moments, he sits in his spacious living room beneath a wall of statues that include Grammys, Emmys, and a Hollywood Walk of Fame star, and plays a few bars at his Bösendorfer Grand Piano, which starts at around $200,000, surrounded by a half dozen legal pads covered in musical notes and song ideas. Quote, who knows if something is going to happen to make me come up with the best thing I've ever done in my life, close quote, he says. Quote, the exciting part is there's the potential for that. It's exciting and depressing at the same time because I know it's there, and what if I don't find it, close quote. Those who have spent time working with Dre, whether in the studio, at Beats, or on another venture, know his process can be painstaking and that he doesn't stop tinkering until he feels a project is good enough to release, close quote. Quote, time doesn't exist with Dr. Dre, close quote, says frequent collaborator Eminem via email. Quote, he isn't focused on dates or deadlines or when something should come out. He's only thinking about whether something is ready. For instance, on Dre's 2001 album, I thought it was ready before he got Still D.R.E. recorded. And then I realized if Dre thought he was done, the world would never have heard it, close quote. Sometimes the world never does. After working on his highly anticipated album Detox for more than a decade, Dre scrapped the project entirely in 2015, reinforcing his reputation as a perfectionist. Quote, perfectionist is sometimes just a word I use to buy time, close quote, he says. Quote, if I have a release date and the song isn't right, am I supposed to turn it in? No. I'll take the proper time until it's right, close quote. He has exhibited that trait since his breakthrough song in 1987, Boys in the Hood, in which he coached inexperienced rapper Eazy-E through hours and hours of takes on vocals. The hit song, with lyrics written by Ice Cube, another local rapper, formed the basis for N.W.A., short for Niggas with Attitude. They ushered in the gangster rap genre with 1988's Straight Outta Compton, which went double platinum despite the fact that many television and radio stations refused to play its explicit lyrics. Dre was a producer on all the tracks, but later claimed in a 1996 interview that he received just 2% royalties from his NWA albums. Quote, when I was younger, I didn't realize how much ownership I had because I was just doing my thing, close quote, Dre says now. Quote, I didn't understand exactly what my talent meant or how powerful it was, close quote. He left the group in 1991 to co-found Death Row Records with infamous music executive Marion Suge Knight, where his G-Funk, for Gangsta Funk, became the signature sound of West Coast hip-hop. Dre's debut solo album, The Chronic, sold more than 3 million units in 1993 and earned him his first of 7 Grammy Awards, while his work as a producer on albums including Snoop Dogg's quadruple platinum debut Doggy Style and Tupac Shakur's double platinum single California Love cemented the genre as a mainstream commercial force. By 1996, Death Row was reportedly bringing in more than $100 million per year in revenue. Dre left Death Row that same year, forfeiting a valuable ownership stake in order to separate himself from the violence within the label and the increasingly heated East Coast-West Coast rap rivalry, which led to Shaker's murder that fall. He set up his own company, Aftermath Entertainment, as a subsidiary of Jimmy Iovine's Interscope Records, but initially struggled to capture the same magic. Quote, his label was really cold, close quote, says Iovine, who signed Shaker, Lady Gaga, No Doubt, and other Grammy-winning artists to it. Quote, he needed to be inspired, and one of the problems he has is he gets inspired rarely. He has to wait for the perfect wave, close quote. That wave came in the form of a skinny white kid from Detroit named Marshall Mathers. Dre first heard his demo tape after an Interscope intern passed it to Iovine, and on their first day in the studio, together they cut the single My Name Is, which introduced the world to then-26-year-old Eminem in 1999. The rapper would become the top-selling musical artist of the 2000s, according to Nielsen SoundScan, with 32.2 million albums sold in the U.S. alone. Quote, Dre took a chance on me at a time when no one else would, close quote, Eminem, now 53 years old, tells Forbes. Quote, he gave me the credibility for people to listen long enough to take me seriously, close quote. Aftermath took off from there with hits like Eminem's The Real Slim Shady and 50 Cent's In Da Club, plus Dre's second solo album in 2001, which sold more than 6 million copies. He first appeared on Forbes' highest earning celebrities list in 2001 when he reportedly sold 30% of his stake in Aftermath aftermath to Interscope for $35 million. Opportunities to boost his earnings always glimmered, with many brands hoping to get him to endorse them. He remembers seeing Iovine walking down the beach in 2006 in Malibu, where they both owned houses. Dre invited Iovine up to his deck, where he asked him whether he should consider launching a shoe line. Quote, "Man, what do you got to do with sneakers?" Close quote, the 73-year-old Iovine recalls. Quote, "Fuck sneakers," close quote, Dre remembers him saying. Quote, "Let's do speakers," close quote. The two became partners in Beats Electronics, manufacturing premium over-the-ear headphones at a time when the most popular style was the cheap earbuds that come free with the purchase of iPods and iPhones. Dre brought his same meticulous attention to product testing as he did to his music, honing a bass-boosting audio mix that he believed delivered a superior listening experience. Combined with Iovine's marketing savvy, the brand took off immediately. Beats headphones were featured in the music videos of Interscope artists and on the heads of Team USA's basketball team during the 2008 Olympics, an effort led by LeBron James, who was given a small piece of Beats equity to become an ambassador. Soon, Beats by Dre became more than an audio accessory. They were a status symbol, similar to Nike's Jordan brand revolution. The company grew from $180 million in sales in 2009 to $860 million in 2012, according to Forbes estimates. Beats expanded beyond hardware in 2012, acquiring music streaming service MOG for an estimated $14 million. Dre and Iovine used the infrastructure to launch Beats Music in 2014, aiming to be a streaming competitor to Spotify and Pandora, and ultimately a better acquisition target. Given how much his estimated 20% stake was potentially worth, Dre laughs at the idea that he would ever hesitate to sell. Quote, "That was easy," close quote, he says. Quote, "That was like the best thing ever," close quote. Apple's eventual $3 billion purchase of Beats is still the largest acquisition in the company's history. Part of the logic behind the estimated $100 million each in stock for Dre and Iovine and its four-year vesting schedule was to bring them into the executive team that transitioned Beats Music into Apple Music in 2015. Dre left Apple in 2018, and it was revealed in court documents during his divorce in 2021 that he had sold most of his stock. It has since doubled in value. He settled the divorce with two $50 million payouts and soon after began shopping his recording and publishing catalog. In January 2023, he sold the rights to Universal Music Group, an LA-based media investment firm, Shamrock Capital, for more than $200 million, according to Forbes estimates. Looking for a new challenge, it was Iovine who once again supplied the idea. Talking with Dre and Snoop Dogg one day in the studio, he asked why they had never tried to turn their 1994 hit Gin and Juice into a physical product. Quote, "Gin is a lane of alcohol that doesn't really do well," close quote, Snoop tells Forbes. Quote, "So we chose a lane that doesn't do well so we can excel," close quote. Adds Iovine, quote, Dre said, "We could kill that," and so did Snoop. And then the march to quality started, close quote. Dre toured a distillery in Chicago where he learned how gin is made and sampled 17 different brands to determine the exact qualities he wanted. With Snoop and Iovine as investors, they partnered with Patrick Halbert and Andrew Gill, entrepreneurs who had just sold their own ready-to-drink, the cocktail brand, On the Rocks, to Jim Beam. In February 2024, the Gin and Juice canned cocktail debuted in 30,000 retail stores globally. And while RTD cocktails have exploded over the past decade, the global market hit an estimated $3.8 billion in sales last year. A successful premium spirits brand can be far more lucrative. Just ask actor Ryan Reynolds, who sold his aviation gin brand for $610 million in 2020. Quote, "Gin and juice is fun," close quote, Gill says. Quote, "But still, G-I-N is serious," close quote. Iovine warned the duo they might never produce a gin that Dre would like enough to replace Hendrix, his go-to brand for decades. But much like Beats with its bass amplification, they homed in on citrus and spice to balance out the juniper flavors found in most old-school gin brands. After 15 iterations, they presented the first sample bottle to Dre at his house. He was immediately sold and greenlit the drink for release in late 2024. This February, Applebee's announced it was adding the spirit to the menu in its 1,500 restaurants nationwide. Quote, "I feel like I still have a lot of gas in the tank," close quote, Dre says of the spirits venture and others he's working on. Quote, "I just wanted to wake up and be motivated to do something," close quote. Most mornings, Dre descends to the lower level of his home and swims a mile, 88 lengths of the 60-foot pool. From there, he might head to his basement studio to make music or to his personal theater, returning downstairs to lift weights most afternoons in his full-size gym. None of these rooms existed when Dre first purchased the mansion from Tom Brady and Gisele Bündchen in 2014. It was already a $40 million property, but he says he spent more than 3 years doubling the square footage, building out the perfect recording studio beneath one end of the house, converting Brady's garage gym into the theater on the other, and tearing out the driveway between them to put in the underground pool and gym. Quote, "I didn't get attached to material things at all," close quote, he says. Quote, "This is the first thing I've ever purchased that I'm proud of," close quote. Like one of his records, Dre has renovated and refined the house until it feels just right. Now he rarely leaves the home, which sits high above Los Angeles, leading him to sell off several of his other properties, including the Malibu Beach house where Beats was born, for a reported $16.5 million. Quote, "I have no reason to leave," close quote, he says of the Brentwood estate, to which he occasionally invites musicians to jam or friends to smoke cigars by the backyard pool. More often, he spends his days there alone. But unlike Charles Foster Kane, he's found peace at his Xanadu. Quote, "Right now, I'm really enjoying my solitude," close quote, he says. Quote, "I'm just trying to simplify my life, and the only thing I want to do is maintain my way of living here at my house. I want my house to run exactly the way it's running now, because that's what makes me happy," close quote. Still, he can't stop himself from seeing the possibility of creating more. Glancing out the back windows of his kitchen toward the pristine lawn and sweeping views of the Pacific Ocean, he figures there could be another 4,000 square feet of potential floor space underneath, if only he can figure out what he would want to build there. Quote, "I know there's something I can do with it underground," close quote, Dre says of this latest unfinished masterpiece. Quote, "The idea of that, knowing I could do that, and the discovery like, oh, imagine me figuring out what I can do under there, isn't that a fun way to think?" Close quote. Here's a sidebar. Setting the bar. In 2024, Dr. Dre and Snoop Dogg founded Gin and Juice, a ready-to-drink cocktail inspired by their 1994 hit of the same name. As with most celebrities who launch a spirits brand, it's more than a fun side hustle. It can lead to serious wealth. Here are the biggest celebrity spirit sales of all times. Casamigos Tequila, founded by George Clooney, Rhonda Gerber, and Mike Feldman. Sale price was $1.

He remembered her. She asked him a question at last year's annual meeting, and she was going to ask the same one this year. When, she wanted to know, will Berkshire's company stop using the fossil fuels that hurt the environment? The audience applauded. Abel told the student that he indeed remembered her, then launched into his lengthy answer. Berkshire's utilities, Abel said, follow federal and state laws on environmental protections. States, in effect, make the decision for Berkshire when to retire fossil fuel facilities. Quote, when we'll retire our coal units potentially and our gas units, that's very much driven by state policy, close quote, he told the student. Quote, it's the state that will decide, i.e., through their policy, legislature, and through our regulatory processes, how we'll operate, close quote. That wrapped up the first part of the Q&A. The crowd is breaking for lunch. An interview with Buffett by CNBC and more questions are coming up in about half an hour. Jane says Berkshire is willing to insure tankers in Strait of Hormuz. Jane said that Berkshire is participating with a group of insurers in insuring oil tankers in the Strait of Hormuz. Jane said no business has been done yet, but that Berkshire will have small exposure to an insurance consortium, assuming there is U.S. Navy protection for the tankers. He quipped that any deal, quote, depends on the price, close quote, echoing the insurance maxim that there is no bad risk, just a bad premium. Abel, chunk of equity portfolio doesn't need much management. Abel was asked about how he balances his time between operations and investments. He didn't give a direct answer, but noted that a big chunk of Berkshire's nearly $300 billion equities portfolio requires, quote, limited, close quote, management. These are core holdings in Apple, Coca-Cola, Moody's, and American Express, plus the five Japanese trading companies. This group is about two-thirds of the portfolio, Abel outlined that view in his annual letter earlier this year. Investment manager Ted Wessler runs about $20 billion of the portfolio, he said. First real question is on AI and its impact on the insurance business. The first real question went to Jane from a shareholder who asked how human judgment still adds value to the insurance business as companies delve into AI. Jane acknowledged that AI is, quote, very fashionable right now, close quote, but added that its current value is in taking over repetitive tasks and reducing labor costs. Quote, I do not think AI will reach a point where you can make a trade-off on things like price settling a claim. That is still years away. And you know, I tend to be skeptical. I'll be surprised if AI can solve that problem for you, close quote, said Jane, who added that he doesn't think that AI will be able to determine what stocks to buy and sell. Warren from Omaha asks the first question. Oh, wait, who is it really? Abel threw the first question to Station One, and Buffett was at the microphone, or so everyone presumed. In a video, Buffett identified himself as Warren from Omaha. He mentions that he just made a big change in his life and pointed out his age, 95. Then, tongue-in-cheek, Warren from Omaha waxed on about being a longtime Berkshire watcher and investor. Then he asked why shareholders should hold the company for the long term. The camera cuts back to Abel, who says part of the answer is, quote, the culture and values, that's the bedrock of Berkshire, close quote. Abel talks about Berkshire's large cash position and its ability to deploy capital across different investments and operating companies. Quote, how will personally myself and the team define success? We'll define success, success is, can we ensure that Berkshire endures in its current form? Close quote, Abel said. At the end of the question, Abel caught some in the arena off guard. Warren from Omaha was, in fact, a so-called deepfake of Buffett created by computers with no input from the former CEO. Abel used the revelation to talk about cyber risks with Jane. Clayton Homes has opportunity to help home affordability problems, Abel says. Abel's noted that home builders are suffering nationwide, in part because high interest rates and other consumer stresses are dampening demand. Clayton, which makes manufactured homes, is leaning into trying to make higher quality homes at a lower cost to capture those consumers, Abel said, putting up an image of a Clayton manufactured home that looked very similar to a traditional home. Quote, this is where the opportunity is within Clayton, close quote, Abel said. Abel has walked through each operating business for about 20 minutes after the time when Q&A was scheduled to start. Continuing in Barron's, the first $6 trillion company may not be NVIDIA. This is written by Martin Becker-Dux.
With the biggest U.S. tech earnings out of the way, and only NVIDIA and Broadcom remaining to report over the next 2 months, Google parent Alphabet is closing in on the lead as the world's most valuable company

for the first time in more than a decade. Google shares have surged more than 140% over the past year, a pace that's nearly four times the gain they posted over the 4 years prior, thanks in part to their rock-solid hold on internet search, a hammerlock on online videos through YouTube, and a massive cloud business. Threading all those units together, of course, is Google's recent advances in artificial intelligence, which are now woven deeply into all three divisions and are establishing the company as a broader industry benchmark. That push comes at a cost, however, but the $144 billion Google has spent over the past 2 years on capital expenditures and the $490 billion it has penciled in for the next two are starting to pay dividends. Quote, investors are likely gaining comfort with the elevated capital expenditure level, given that the company's full-stack approach to AI is starting to meaningfully materialize in its results, close quote, said William Blair's Ralph Schackart. Quote, the expectation of a significant increase to capital expenditures in 2027 further speaks to growing compute needs and the confidence the company has in its AI products, close quote. Google shares now trade with a market value of around $4.64 trillion, having added more than $2.6 trillion over the past year and nearly $900 billion since the start of the year. That puts the stock on pace to capture the unofficial title of the world's most valuable company, currently held by AI chipmaker NVIDIA, over the coming weeks. NVIDIA, with a market value of $4.85 trillion, topped the $5 trillion mark for the first time in October of last year and reached a peak market valuation of $5.27 trillion on April 27th. The stock's gains over the past 6 months, however, have been flat, while Google has surged more than 36%, putting it on pace to overtake the AI chip maker between now and its first quarter earnings update on May 20th. NVIDIA's average advance last month was around 0.66% each day, compared to a 1.42% gain for Google. If those paces were to hold throughout the month of May, NVIDIA would be just $190 million north of the Google's market value when it reports April quarter earnings and gives its updated near-term outlook. Google last topped the S&P 500 market cap list in February 2016 when it topped previous leader Apple following a stronger-than-expected fourth-quarter earnings report that lifted its total value to $560 billion. It only held that title for 2 days, however, as Apple regained its lead on February 3rd. This time around might be different. Google's cloud backlog jumped by nearly $220 billion over the last quarter to a record high of $462 billion, around half of which will be realized over the next 2 years, thanks in part to the group's entry into the chip sales market. Quote, based on backlog on the books, we expect significant increases in street cloud revenues growth estimates, close quote, said Bank of America's Justin Post. Quote, a portion of the quarter-on-quarter growth represented contracted TPU sales to external customers, a new potentially large and profitable business for Google, close quote. The recent quarter update, quote, reinforces our view that Google is a top AI play with increasing search usage, external customers, a new potentially large and profitable business for Google, close quote. The recent quarter update, quote, reinforces our view that Google is a top AI play with increasing search usage, improving ad targeting, durable cloud advantages, and growing subscription revenue from Gemini, close quote, he added. Quote, we think AI tailwinds for search are still in the early stages, and future LLM improvements will drive durable growth, close quote. NVIDIA isn't done yet, however. Its new Vera Rubin chips are likely to start shipping in the second half of this year, adding more heft to the group's expected outlook for 77% revenue growth over the April quarter. Quote, additionally, management is expecting data center revenue to grow sequentially throughout the current calendar year and exceeding their previous $500 billion guidance for Blackwell and Rubin that they had outlined, close quote, said D.A. Davidson analyst Gil Luria. Quote, further, while there have been notable concerns throughout the supply chain about shortages in various components, NVIDIA noted they believe they have the necessary inventory and supply commitments in order for them to address future demand that extends into next calendar year, close quote. We'll know a lot more in about 3 weeks' time. Google shares slipped 0.04% in late Friday trading and were last marked $381.80 each with a market value of $4.65 trillion. NVIDIA, meanwhile, edged 0.2% higher

0: to $199.99 each, pegging its market cap at just over $4.86 trillion. Okay, let's move to Fortune magazine. 9 reasons not to freak out yet about AI. CEOs and managers are racing to deliver AI-driven results. They'd benefit from a reality check. This is by Gary Marcus. Employers are under enormous pressure to adopt AI and ditch employees. Investors and CEOs fantasize about slashing costs and boosting margins. Every CIO is pushed to come up with an AI plan to keep up with competitors. Dreams of AI agent-driven revolutions are everywhere. But leaders shouldn't feel like they have to rush to embrace a future that isn't here yet. There are lots of reasons for caution. Here are 9. Number 1. Experts have often been wildly wrong in their predictions. The Nobel laureate and AI pioneer Geoffrey Hinton said in 2016, quote, "People should stop training radiologists now. It's just completely obvious that within 5 years, deep learning is going to do better than radiologists," close quote. But few, if any, radiologists have been replaced a decade later. Google co-founder Sergey Brin promised in 2012 that driverless cars would be ubiquitous by 2017. Today, 14 years after that promise, and many subsequent ones by Elon Musk, fully autonomous vehicles remain a limited experiment, available in only a small number of fair-weather cities, and with unknown numbers of humans working behind the scenes in teleoperations centers. Impact on the labor market has been minimal. The vast majority of radiologists still drive to work. Number 2, big tech wants you to believe it has created artificial general intelligence. That doesn't make it true. When tech CEOs warn of employment Armageddon, they might be covering their bases in case that actually happens. But then again, maybe they just want you to drive up the valuations of their companies. Take every projection they make with a grain of salt. Number 3, when it comes to impact on employment, AI giants' numbers don't support their claims. Anthropic's CEO has been warning of a jobpocalypse, but Anthropic's own recent research showed the gap between perception and reality. The company projects great potential for what AI might do in fields like finance and architecture, but what it called, quote, observed AI coverage, close quote, which is a nice phrase for what is happening in the real world, made up a comically small fraction of that theoretical reach. What they imagine AI might do and what it is actually doing are light years apart. Number 4, current AI is jagged, good at some things but not others, which means it can seldom entirely replace a human. AI can definitely help the productivity of some workers, but even on tasks that AIs are good at, models and agents often make silly mistakes, some of which are hard to detect. And tasks aren't jobs. Even if AI can do some part of a person's job, it doesn't mean it can do all of that person's job. In the case of a radiologist, a task might be to look at a scan for tumors or toward a report, but the larger job is to make sound recommendations not only relative to scans, but also to a patient's history. Precisely because generative AI is so unpredictable, it's often hard to know in advance exactly how good it will be in a given role without experimentation in the real world. Take the law, for example. AI is good on benchmarks and banging out memos, but it makes up case citations regularly. Over 1,000 lawyers have been busted for that. It has also been accused of giving advice that led plaintiffs to file frivolous lawsuits. A fair reading might be that AI is good at legal matters sometimes and sometimes not, and it is really difficult to know which you'll get. Number 5. Current AI models still have trouble going beyond language. Some white-collar jobs involve only words, but many involve interpreting images, charts, diagrams, blueprints, maps, and so on. It might seem easy to imagine AI taking over every job, especially if you think of it as some form of magic, but once you realize that current AI is a tool with strengths and weaknesses, you start to realize that the tech is only likely to displace workers in some professions and not others, and more often will simply augment human jobs. Even in domains like customer service, that might seem straightforward. Results are often disappointing. The Remote Labor Index focused on jobs that could be accomplished completely over the internet and found that only 2.5% could actually be adequately completed by AI agents. Number six, most physical labor goes well beyond what current AI can do. Don't expect AI to replace plumbers, carpenters, auto mechanics, nurses, house cleaners, forest rangers, and chefs, except maybe at fast food chains, appliance repair, gardeners, or many other jobs anytime soon. Number seven, many layoffs that have been attributed to AI aren't really about AI. This may have been the case for the recent mass layoffs at FinTech Block. Some say it is an effort by CEO Jack Dorsey to regain investors' confidence after its stock tanked. In many cases, AI may be serving as a fig leaf to cover layoffs that are actually driven by financial underperformance or earlier overhiring. Number eight, some layoffs that are attributed to AI don't last. I call this the Klarna effect. After buy now, pay later company Klarna, which proudly made massive AI layoffs only to reverse them. Many of the people laid off worked in customer service, but after 11 months, Klarna decided that at least in some cases, quote unquote, real humans were required after all. Number nine, overall impact on productivity and return on AI investment has so far been modest. Every company is investing in AI, but so far, most aren't getting huge returns, which is yet another sign that current AI isn't all that it is cracked up to be. All this could change. Probably someday it will, but most likely not until we see more radical advances in AI, which could be a decade or more away. In the meantime, my advice to employers is simple. Don't focus on replacing humans. Focus on how you can use AI to help the ones you've got. Gary Marcus is an emeritus professor of psychology and neuroscience at NYU and the author of six books, including Taming Silicon Valley. Continuing in Fortune magazine, Cursor's Crossroads, the rapid rise and uncertain future of a red-hot AI startup. Michael Truell built a $30 billion coding company in just 4 years. Bigger rivals could crush it in just a few months. This is by Ali Garfinkel. Not many 25-year-old CEOs have a photo of Robert Caro over their desks. Michael Truell does. As Truell takes a Zoom call, the image of Caro, legendary biographer of Lyndon Johnson and Robert Moses, known for his exhaustive decades-long research, looms over his shoulder, sweatered, bespectacled, writing intently. They make an incongruous pairing. Truell, the CEO of $29.3 billion AI coding company Cursor, is just a few years out of MIT and widely viewed as a rock star coder's coder. Soft-spoken with a spine, Truell is unnervingly young and looks perhaps even younger, but he's guided Cursor to a rapid-fire rise. Today, Cursor is used by 67% of the Fortune 500 with its platform every day generating 150 million lines of enterprise code. I would have expected Truell to admire Apple's Steve Wozniak or Jensen Huang, but it's Caro who Truell wants to watch over him. Quote, he's a motivational example of someone who's done useful, consequential work that's taken a long time. Close quote, says Truell. Quote, I actually most enjoyed his memoir about his writing process. There are a few examples of people who set off to do multiple decades-long projects consistently. Close quote. There's an irony here. Truell admires work that takes decades, but he runs a quintessential startup of the AI era, a world defined by compressed, vertiginous speed. Slow down for even a week and you might get left behind. And right now, that could be happening to Cursor. Cursor, which has raised billions from venture capital's biggest names, including Andreessen Horowitz, Thrive, and Accel, is a mere 4 years old. It uses generative AI to instantly streamline and automate coding tasks that historically would have taken programmers days, weeks, or longer. In doing so, it's helped create a paradigm-shifting business trend. As corporate America tussles for return on its investments in AI, coding has been the first real place the productivity for gains have been quantifiable and undeniable. And Cursor has been at the forefront of the revolution. Cursor's annualized revenue crossed $2 billion in February and has marched well past that since. two investors told Fortune. Those investors emphasized that customers aren't just buying Cursor, they're using the hell out of it. As this article went to press, the company was reportedly raising a new funding round that would value it at $50 billion. And yet, if you've been on social media recently and your algorithm has tech brain rot, there's a high chance you've seen tweets declaring, quote, Cursor is dead, close quote. Cursor has a problem, and that problem is called Claude Code, a competitor launched by Anthropic barely a year ago. Some say Claude Code, bolstered by Anthropic's $380 billion largesse, could soon unseat Cursor altogether, and it's all happened astonishingly fast. Reports have surfaced of customers moving off of Cursor. One Cursor investor told Fortune that several startups in his portfolio are decoupling from it. Key talent, including the company's head of engineering, have recently jumped ship. And there's a sense that while Cursor created the AI coding boom, it's on the verge of being left behind. Quote, the thing about this market is that things change so quickly, close quote, one VC invested in a Cursor competitor says. Quote, if we were sitting here a year ago, you'd be writing the opposite article. Cursor's on top of the world, right? Close quote. It's a story distinctly of the AI era. Cursor is 4 years old, but already has an innovator's dilemma, arguably outgunned by newer products in the market it popularized. Every AI startup fears OpenAI or Anthropic releasing a product directly in competition with theirs. It's the nightmare scenario, and Cursor is living it, more quickly than Chuel and his team ever expected. Quote, I've been building some form of software for 27 years now, close quote, says Aaron Levy, Box CEO and Cursor customer. Quote, every single friend I have says the same thing. The sheer rate of change is unlike anything we've ever seen, close quote. Churel and his Cursor colleagues acknowledge that they're scrambling to adapt to the demands of rapidly accelerating competition, though they believe they're up to the task. Quote, it's pretty clear the market is standardizing on a couple solutions, close quote, Chuel says. Quote, it's a narrow field of folks really at scale here, close quote. Cursor has moved faster than almost any other startup in Silicon Valley history, but it may not be fast enough. Cursor was born a minor eternity ago in AI time. It was founded in early 2022, months before ChatGPT's blockbuster debut. But even then, AI's breakthrough potential was clear to attentive nerds. Chuel, then an undergrad at MIT, saw it, as did his classmates Aman Sankar, Swala Asif, and Arvid Lunemark. If you made models bigger, gave them more data and more computing firepower, the results looked less like an experiment and more like a product. As Chuel and his co-founders started building what became Cursor, it became clear they had the opportunity to reshape one of the most essential activities in tech, coding, the process by which software gets built. Chuel, who had started coding at age 11 to make his own mobile games, remembers sitting on a plane with a moment to himself shortly before Cursor's initial release. Quote, I remember thinking, I really, really, really think this is going to work, close quote, he says. Quote, it seemed clear to all of us that how people build things on computers was going to flow through AI in the future, close quote. Cursor originally was a remarkably effective code completion tool, accurately predicting how a programmer would finish a line of code, and thus saving developers enormous amounts of time. The code completion tool existed in its own integrated development environment, or IDE, an interface that collects important tools in one place and speeds up software development. IDEs date back to the 1960s, and while other AI coding efforts were out there, like Microsoft's GitHub Copilot, but Cursor had reimagined the IDE for the AI era. Quote, we wanted to have our own app, our own development environment, close quote, says Chuel. Quote, and we needed the ability to edit anything on the screen and guide developers progressively through each jump, close quote. AnySphere, the original name of the company Chuel and his co-founders started, released Cursor in March 2023. Developers are an opinionated, fickle fan base looking to use the newest, hottest thing. By late 2023, that was Cursor. By that November, Cursor had indexed 150,000 code bases and usership was rocketing upward. The company then raised a June 2024 $60 million Series A, led by Andreessen Horowitz. In May 2025, Cursor's annualized revenue hit $500 billion. By October, that had doubled to $1 billion. This, to say the least, is not normal, or at least it wasn't before the AI boom. The story intensified as venture capital dollars poured in. Through 2025, Cursor raised three more rounds of funding, raking in a wild $3.3 billion. When you talk with Truelle and Schultz about their company's doom narrative, they both essentially say, quote, reports of our death are greatly exaggerated, close quote. Quote, we are expecting to disrupt ourselves over and over and over again, close quote, says Schultz. Quote, we're perplexed by this continuous flow of you're going to be dead tomorrow. We've always heard that, close quote. That's also true for dozens of other VC-backed startups who now compete with OpenAI and Anthropic in the coding space. Investors disagree about Cursor's likely fate. Some say the only natural end point is an IPO, which would require the company to get its unit economics majority in order. Others say it could be a mega acquisition from OpenAI, which reportedly looked into acquiring Cursor earlier last year. For Truelle's part, he says he wants to build a, quote, long-lasting, independent, generational company, close quote, focused entirely on professional developers. He started this knowing he'd have to run a marathon fast. Quote, in our industry, taking the long view is underrated, close quote, he says. Quote, we knew from the start the best solution was going to change every 6 months, every year, and that's what excited us, close quote. As Truelle and I get ready to end our Zoom call, I notice the picture of Caro again. I think about how it took Caro 6 months to edit a single chapter of The Power Broker. Truelle has less time than that before the next change. You've been listening to Down to Business. My name's Greg Conroy. This has been brought to you by the good folks at Mind's Eye Organization, helping the low vision and blind communities in the St. Louis region since 1973. Have a great week. Take care.
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2: Hello, Mind's Eye community. The 2026 season of St. Louis Cardinals baseball is underway at Busch Stadium in St. Louis. Mind's Eye will be providing audio description at select games this season, so dig out your Cardinals jersey, grab a friend, and come on down. On Monday, May 4th, the Cardinals host the Milwaukee Brewers. Game time is at 6:45 p.m. On Saturday, May 30th, the Chicago Cubs come to town to play the Cardinals. First pitch is at 6:15 p.m. On Wednesday, June 24th, the Cardinals host the Arizona Diamondbacks. Game time is at 6:45 p.m. On Sunday, July 12th, the Atlanta Braves come to town to play the Cardinals. First pitch is at 1:15 p.m. On Wednesday, July 29th, the Cubs are back to play the Cardinals. Game time is at 6:45 p.m. On Saturday, August 29th, the Pittsburgh Pirates come to town. Game time is at 1:15 p.m. And on Sunday, September 20th, it's our last audio-described game of the season as the Cardinals host the Washington Nationals. Game time is at 1:15 p.m. For the full list of events and links to purchase tickets, visit our calendar at bit.ly/upcoming-ad-events.
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6: Hi, this is Valerie Goldston. Today I'll be reading to you from Reader's Digest. Here's why seasonal allergies are so much worse for women than men, by Lisa Lombardi. Ladies, it's allergy season. If you're sniffling, sneezing, and coughing more than the men in your life, there's a reason. Here's the scoop. When April rolls around, I snap into hay fever defense mode. I pop daily Zyrtex, squirt Flonase up my nose twice a day, and stuff tissues into every bag I own. Oh, and I carry my asthma inhaler. Yay, spring! My fellow allergy sufferers, it's not our imaginations. Allergies are getting worse every year, confirms Elise Liu, MD, an instructor at the Department of Allergy and Immunology at the Yale School of Medicine in New Haven, Connecticut. She says it's partly due to climate change making allergy season last longer, but there are other factors experts are still teasing out. But beyond severity, it seems like women suffer more from allergies. Case in point, my husband will have a day or two when he complains of a tickle in his throat, and meanwhile, I'm hopped up on every allergy medicine known to womankind. I combed the scientific research and talked to Dr. Liu and Payal Gupta, MD, a New York-based allergist, immunologist, and spokesperson for the American College of Allergy, Asthma, and Immunology. Who's more likely to have allergies, women or men? Women have higher rates of allergies than men do, according to the National Center for Health Statistics. But it doesn't start out that way in childhood. More boys, 21.3%, than girls, 19.8%, have seasonal allergies, while asthma affects 7.3% of boys and 5.6% of girls. The flip happens at puberty, and it's not a coincidence because it tracks almost perfectly with the hormonal changes of adolescence, explains Dr. Gupta. By the time they reach adulthood, women have taken the lead, with 29.5% of women suffering from allergies, compared with 20.7% of men. Women also have asthma at higher rates than men, 9.7% to 6.2%. Hormones play a key role in this allergy gender gap. It's one of the most striking examples of how sex hormones fundamentally shape immunity, Dr. Gupta says. As kids, boys have higher rates of allergies and asthma because of differences in airway size and immune development. But once estrogen rises in girls, the immune system shifts, Dr. Gupta explains. Estrogen tends to amplify a specific immune response responsible for allergic inflammation, she adds. So what was a boy's disease in childhood becomes a woman's disease in adulthood. Estrogen can activate the allergy cells in our body, which are mast cells, Dr. Liu says. Mast cells produce chemicals, including histamine, which is the major chemical driver that leads to what we think of as allergy symptoms. And since women's mast cells are more easily triggered due to estrogen, it likely takes less of them to react to allergens, according to Dr. Liu. Women have higher rates of anaphylaxis, more severe asthma, and are more likely to be hospitalized for allergic disease, Dr. Gupta says. A 2024 study of BMJ open respiratory research, for example, found that women have more asthma flares and worse airway constriction than men. Women are also more likely to experience drug hypersensitivity reactions and adverse medication effects, Dr. Gupta adds. It's partly biological, as estrogen-primed mast cells may react easily, but it's also a symptom of a problem in healthcare. Women's symptoms are still undertreated and/or attributed to anxiety, Dr. Gupta adds. When a woman comes in with severe allergic disease, we need to take it seriously. Does menstruation affect allergy symptoms? Absolutely. Women's allergy and asthma symptoms can fluctuate with the hormonal ups and downs of the menstrual cycle. Many women notice this even before they have the language for it, Dr. Gupta says. The luteal phase, the week or two before menstruation, is when progesterone drops and estrogen fluctuates. And this is when many women report their worst asthma days and most intense allergy symptoms. Beyond that common annoyance, there's a very rare condition some women have called progesterone hypersensitivity. Women can be allergic to the sex hormone's progesterone, Dr. Liu says. The typical pattern is hives, but sometimes extreme systemic allergic reactions, known as anaphylaxis, can occur when progesterone levels are high each month. Progesterone, you may remember from health class, peaks days after ovulation, then bottoms out. Women with this immune condition may also react to infertility treatments due to exposure to the hormone. Symptoms of progesterone hypersensitivity sometimes go away at menopause or during pregnancy, according to a report in the Annals of Allergy, Asthma, and Immunology. But if you have unexplained cyclical hives, be sure to see an allergist. You may need to carry a two-pack of emergency epinephrine devices, such as EpiPens. What's the best way to treat allergies in women? The first step is to find an allergist who understands how the female sex can affect allergies. There aren't sex-specific allergy medications per se, but there absolutely should be more individualized thinking, says Dr. Gupta. This is especially true if a woman is expecting. During pregnancy, medication safety becomes a major consideration, Dr. Gupta says. Biologic allergy medications like dupilumab or omalizumab are increasingly important for women with severe disease, she adds. Sex stratified data in clinical trials has been lacking, she says, and we need to change that. Jump on allergy meds early. Seasonal allergies are highly treatable, so don't try to white knuckle through it, Dr. Gupta says. The trick to feeling better is to time your medications and begin early. Antihistamines and nasal steroid sprays are most effective when you start using them before your season begins, not after your symptoms are already raging, Dr. Gupta says. Tree pollen season starts as early as February in parts of the U.S. and lasts into summer, according to the ACAAI. Grass season peaks in late spring and summer. Ragweed starts in late summer and goes through fall. Mold allergy is considered a year-round allergy, but it can kick up outdoors in fall. If you notice your allergies or asthma are reliably worse at certain points in the month, Dr. Gupta suggests noting when symptoms flare and sharing that with your doctor. Ask an allergist for skin and blood allergy testing to pinpoint what substances trigger your symptoms. Knowing exactly what you're allergic to helps you avoid them. For instance, if you're allergic to dust mites, you can invest in allergy-proof pillow protectors and good air purifiers. Knowing your triggers also allows for targeted treatment through immunotherapy, aka allergy shots. If you're miserable with allergies, you may want to consider shots for either seasonal allergies like birch pollen or year-round ones like dust mites and cat or dog dander. If you have allergies, you don't have to suffer in sniffly silence. Women with allergic disease are more likely to be undertreated, Dr. Gupta says. If your symptoms are affecting your sleep, your work, your quality of life, make sure you tell your doctor. Up next, The Healthy, The Mystery and Misery of Autoimmune Diseases by Patricia Vaccalo. Heidi Hughes from Tampa, Florida was 34 when she noticed that her fingers were unusually stiff. At first, she thought it was just from sleeping in a strange position or perhaps carpal tunnel syndrome from hours spent typing on her computer. But the stiffness continued and her fingers began to ache and swell. Eventually, she struggled to even open a jar of peanut butter. Albert Stowell was in his 60s when he started to experience slurred speech, double vision, choking episodes, and muscle weakness. A farmer in the Austin, Texas area, he was having trouble managing his livestock and machinery. Chelsea H. of Lakeland, Florida, was in high school when she started feeling bloated and uncomfortable after eating common foods like pizza and pasta. As she began her career in marketing, the bloating became painful and more frequent. She was constantly exhausted, barely scraping together the energy she needed for work. Each of these people would visit doctor after doctor, taking test after test before finally getting a diagnosis. Heidi learned she had rheumatoid arthritis, when the immune system attacks the lining of the joints. Albert has myasthenia gravis, which occurs when the immune system's antibodies interfere with communication between nerves and muscles, leading to muscle weakness that worsens with activity. And Chelsea is dealing with celiac disease, in which eating gluten, a protein found in wheat, barley, and rye, prompts an immune attack on the lining of the small intestine, leading to bloating, diarrhea, abdominal pain, and fatigue. All are autoimmune diseases. They occur when the immune system mistakenly attacks it instead. While the exact cause is unknown, there are certain theories about why the immune system suddenly malfunctions, including genetics, hormones, physical stress, injury, or other illnesses. According to the Cleveland Clinic, there are over 100 types of autoimmune diseases. Although they target different organs and tissues, all result in chronic inflammation from a misdirected immune response. And while the early symptoms of autoimmune diseases can be subtle, if left unchecked, the chronic inflammation can eventually cause irreparable damage. That bodily glitch is surprisingly common. A December 2024 study published in the Journal of Clinical Investigation found that about 15 million people in the U.S. have an autoimmune disease. Some experts believe the true number is closer to 50 million, since many people remain undiagnosed or misdiagnosed for years. About 80% of those with autoimmune diseases are women, 63% to 95%, depending on the disease. Researchers say this likely stems from a combination of hormonal and genetic factors. Estrogen boosts the immune response, and the X chromosome carries more immune-related genes than the Y chromosome. Concerningly, the rates of autoimmune diseases are on the rise. Experts suspect that this surge is linked to a combination of environmental exposures, such as pollution and chemicals, gut biome changes, viral infections, and lifestyle factors such as stress, diet, and sleep. Some other common autoimmune diseases include Hashimoto's thyroiditis, Sjögren's syndrome, psoriasis, lupus, type 1 diabetes, multiple sclerosis, vitiligo, Crohn's disease, ulcerative colitis, Graves' disease, and alopecia areata. Treatment varies depending on which organs or tissues are affected. Autoimmune conditions cannot yet be definitely cured, and so far only limited preventative strategies exist for high-risk individuals. Therapy generally focuses on controlling symptoms and limiting damage, often with a combination of medications and lifestyle changes, such as diet, stress management, physical therapy, and exercise. A variety of drugs work by suppressing the entire immune system, leaving those taking them vulnerable to infections and other illnesses. But newer biologic therapies, treatments made from living cells, are able to target specific parts of the immune system, giving patients fewer side effects and better control over their symptoms. In some cases, patients may receive infusions of antibodies from donated plasma, or in severe cases, have a bone marrow transplant. Scientists are also studying CAR T-cell therapy, where the immune system's T-cells are reprogrammed to eliminate its B-cells, which causes many autoimmune diseases, as a new treatment. Heidi, Chelsea, and Albert each found a way to manage their conditions. Heidi finally found relief with a biologic drug called Adalimumab, brand name Humira, and others, physical therapy, and an anti-inflammatory diet. Chelsea follows a strict gluten-free diet and takes a daily multivitamin to make sure her body gets the nutrients it needs. While she admits that there are lots of food she misses, she also says she'll take how she feels now any day over how she felt when she was eating gluten. As for Albert, it took a year and a half and visits to 7 different neurologists before he finally got his diagnosis of myasthenia gravis. Even then, the first treatments he tried weren't very helpful. But then in 2020, he entered a clinical trial for Zilucoplan, brand name Zilbrisk, a drug that targets a specific part of the immune system that affects myasthenia gravis symptoms. That, he says, was like spotting a light at the end of a dark tunnel. Today, his symptoms are under control, he says, and he can once again enjoy time with his family and handle his daily tasks. Our next story. A little over 2 years ago, Joseph Coates was told there was only one thing left to decide. Did he want to die at home or in the hospital? Coates, then 37 and living in Renton, Washington, was barely conscious. For months, he'd been battling a rare blood disorder called POEM syndrome, which had left him with numb hands and feet, an enlarged heart, and failing kidneys. Every few days, doctors needed to drain liters of fluid from his abdomen. He became too sick to receive a stem cell transplant, one of the only treatments that could have put him into remission. "I gave up," Coates says. "I just thought the end was inevitable." But his girlfriend, Tara Theobald, wasn't ready to quit. She sent an email begging for help to David Fagenbaum, MD, an immunologist researcher in Philadelphia, whom the couple had met a year earlier at a rare disease summit. By the next morning, Dr. Fagenbaum suggested an unconditional combination of chemotherapy, immunotherapy, and steroids. Within a week, Coates was responding to the treatment. In 4 months, he was healthy enough for a stem cell transplant. Today, he's in remission. The life-saving drug regimen wasn't thought up by the doctor or by any person. It had been spit out by an artificial intelligence model. In labs around the world, scientists are using AI to search among existing medicines for treatments that might work for rare diseases. Drug repurposing, as it's called, is not new, but the use of machine learning is speeding up the process, and it could expand the treatment possibilities for people with rare diseases and few options. Thanks to versions of the technology developed by Dr. Fagenbaum's team at the University of Pennsylvania and elsewhere, drugs are being quickly repurposed for conditions, including rare and aggressive cancers, fatal inflammatory disorders, and complex neurological conditions. There's a treasure trove of medicine that could be used for so many other diseases. We just didn't have a systemic way of looking at it, says Donald C. Lowe, Ph.D., scientific lead at Remedy for All, a group focusing on drug repurposing. It's essentially almost silly not to try this, because these drugs are already approved. You can already buy them at the pharmacy. The National Institute of Health defines rare diseases as those affecting fewer than 200,000 people in the United States. But there are thousands of rare diseases, which altogether affect tens of millions of Americans and hundreds of millions of people around the world. There isn't typically much money to be made developing a new drug for a small number of patients, says Christine Colvis, Ph.D., who heads drug development partnership programs at the National Center for Advancing Translational Sciences. That's what makes the drug repurposing such an enticing alternative route for finding therapies for rare diseases, says Marinka Zitney, an associate professor at Harvard Medical School who studies computer science applications in medical research. Zitnik's Harvard lab has built another AI model for drug repurposing. Other laboratory discovery techniques have already put drug repurposing on the map, Lowe says. AI just puts rocket boosters on that. Minoxidil, developed as a blood pressure medication, has been repurposed to treat hair loss. Viagra, originally developed to treat cardiac condition, is now used as an erectile dysfunction drug. Semaglutide, a diabetes drug, has become best known for its ability to help people lose weight. The first time Dr. Fagenbaum repurposed a drug, it was in an attempt to save his own life. At 25, while in medical school, he was diagnosed with a rare subtype of a disorder called Castleman disease, which led to an immune system reaction that landed him in the intensive care unit. There is no one way to treat Castleman disease, and some people don't respond to any of the available treatments. Dr. Fagenbaum was among them. Between hospitalizations and rounds of chemo that temporarily helped, he spent weeks running tests on his blood, poring over medical literature, and trying unconventional treatments. I had this really clear realization that I didn't have $1 billion and 10 years to create some new drug from scratch, he says. The drug that saved Dr. Fagenbaum's life was a genetic medication called sirolimus, typically given to kidney donation recipients to prevent rejection. The medication has kept his Castleman disease in remission for more than a decade. Dr. Fagenbaum went on to become a professor at the University of Pennsylvania, and he began seeking out other drugs with unknown uses. Existing research, he realized, was full of overlooked clues about potential links between drugs and the diseases they could treat, he says. His lab had some early successes, including finding that a novel cancer drug helped another Castleman disease patient. But the process was laborious, requiring his team to examine one drug and one disease at a time, he says. Dr. Fagenbaum decided he needed to speed up the project. In 2022, he and his colleagues established a nonprofit called Every Cure, aimed at using machine learning to compare thousands of drugs and diseases all at once. Work similar to Every Cure's is taking place at Penn State and Stanford universities and in labs around the world, including in Japan and China. In Birmingham, Alabama, an AI model suggested a 19-year-old patient debilitated by chronic vomiting try isopropyl alcohol inhaled through the nose. Essentially, we ran a query that said, show us every proposed treatment there has ever been in the history of medicine for nausea, explained Matt Might, a professor at the University of Alabama at Birmingham, who leads the institute that developed the model. The alcohol popped to the top of our list, Might says, and it worked instantly. The model, developed by Might's Institute, has successfully predicted other treatments too. Amphetamines, typically used to treat ADHD, relieved periodic paralysis in children with a rare genetic disorder. A Parkinson's drug helped patients with a neurological condition move and speak. A common blood pressure medicine called guanfacine drastically improved motor and vocal tics in a pediatric patient with Tourette syndrome. Many drugs do more than one thing, Might says. Their additional features sometimes get characterized as side effects. If you comb through enough drugs, you eventually find the side effects you're looking for, and then that becomes the main effect. In Philadelphia, Dr. Fagenbaum's platform compares the roughly 4,000 FDA-approved drugs against the world's approximately 15,500 diseases. For each disease, pharmaceuticals get a score based on the likelihood of efficacy. Once the predictions are made, a team of researchers combs through them to find promising ideas, then performs lab tests or connects with doctors willing to try the drugs on patients. Elsewhere, pharmaceutical companies are using AI to discover entirely new drugs, a pursuit that has the potential to streamline an enterprise already worth billions. But drug repurposing is not likely to prove lucrative for any one party. Many drug patents expire after two decades, which means there is little incentive for drug companies to seek out additional uses for them, says Aidan Hollis, PhD, a professor of economics at the University of Calgary with a research focus on medical commerce. Once a drug becomes one of the thousands of generics approved by the Food and Drug Administration, It typically faces stiff competition, driving down the price. If you use AI to come up with a new drug, you can make lots and lots of money off that new drug. If you use AI to find a new use for an old, inexpensive drug, no one makes any money off of it, Dr. Fagenbaum says. To fund the venture, Every Cure has received more than $100 million in commitments from TED's Audacious Project and the Advanced Research Projects Agency for Health, an agency within the Federal Health Department dedicated to supporting potential research breakthroughs. Dr. Fagenbaum says that Every Cure will use the money in part to fund clinical trials of repurposed drugs. This is one example of AI that we don't have to fear, that we can be really excited about, says Grant W. Mitchell, MD, an Every Cure co-founder and a medical school classmate of Dr. Fagenbaum. This one's going to help a lot of people. Someone had to be the first to try. Luke Shen, MD, was skeptical when Dr. Fagenbaum's model suggested he treat a patient with Castleman disease using adalimumab, a medication typically used to treat arthritis, Crohn's disease, and ulcerative colitis. I didn't think it was going to work because it's kind of a wimpy drug, says Dr. Chen, a hematologist, oncologist, and a professor at Dalhousie University and the University of British Columbia. But the patient had already undergone chemotherapy and a bone marrow transplant and had tried drugs, including the one that saved Dr. Fagenbaum's life. Nothing had worked, and the patient was entering hospice. We had basically given up, and I put in a last call to David, Dr. Chen says. With no other options, Dr. Chen gave the patient the adalimumab. In a matter of weeks, the patient was in remission. The case was recently the subject of a paper in the New England Journal of Medicine. Still, no model is infallible, Zitnik says. AI can sometimes make predictions based on evidence that isn't sufficiently strong. Colvis says ranking potential treatments, like likelihood of success, can also prove difficult. Such issues make physician oversight crucial. Sometimes a doctor will determine that a treatment suggestion is too risky to try, she says. But then there are instances where they will see something and say, okay, this looks like it's reasonable, she adds. When Dr. Fagenbaum first suggested that Wayne Gao, MD, a hematologist and oncologist at Washington State, try a novel treatment on one of his patients, Dr. Gao had doubts. The patient was Joseph Coates, the Washington man headed for hospice, and the aggressive drug combination suggested by Dr. Fagenbaum's model seemed a little bit crazy, Dr. Gao says. In fact, he worried that the treatment might kill Coates faster. But Coates was a young man, and there were no other treatments to consider. And so Dr. Gao says, someone had to be the first to try. Just over a year after his brush with death, Coates and his girlfriend visited Dr. Fagenbaum in Philadelphia to thank him for his help. A smiling Coates was the picture of health. He had put on muscle since the last time he met the doctor. Coates had tweaked his ankle that morning while working out, but otherwise, he said, he felt just fine.
7: My name is Valerie Goldston. This has been brought to you by the Mind's Eye Organization.
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6: Hi, this is Valerie Goldston. Here are some stories from National Geographic, part two of Living History. At the glittering new National History Museum in Abu Dhabi, curators want to bring visitors astonishingly close to the most fascinating creatures the Earth has ever seen. Doing so required dreaming up and then bringing to life one of the most ambitious museums ever attempted. Words by Richard Conniff. 6 weeks before opening, a contractor installing the museum's largest dinosaur, the Brachiosaurus, discovers a 15-millimeter discrepancy in the floor under one of the fossil's two main supporting posts, a half inch over a distance of 16 feet. But it's too much for the dinosaur. When you build a mount that's perfectly balanced, says Manning, you want all the load being translated correctly down to the concrete floor. He uses his water bottle to mimic the positioning of a properly balanced dinosaur mount. And if you're out of that load by just 10 centimeters, he lets go of the bottle and smacks down on the table. It's not a crisis, says Manning. The museum has found a local company to engineer steel plates, leveling up the floor and spreading the load over a larger surface. It's just a road bump. Asked about another potential road bump, the no-show Diplodocus for the atrium, Manning becomes lyrical. The process of excavation, preparation, consolidation, producing blacksmithed mounts, which caress the bone, then grasp it just enough to take the load,

wide and long, butcher boy teeth prominent, as if roaring his ravenous appetites at the world. The Abu Dhabi team has chosen instead to exhibit him in combat with another slightly smaller Tyrannosaur. And Stan appears, at least momentarily, to be losing. Head down, mouth partly open as if gasping for breath, that pose fits the scientific evidence in combat scars on Stan's head and neck. It also puts museum goers eye to eye and tooth to tooth with Stan. It's a stunning transformation. The pressure of getting things done is intense. Inside, we're all screaming, one staffer confesses. In places, though, the mood is almost serene. Aardvark coming through, a colleague warns, wheeling past a model meant for elsewhere in the exhibit. Next is a bat, also destined for the acacia bush. Is it better, Kirchhoff wonders, for it to be out of the light so children have to discover it? Mom, there's a bat. Or will it just be missed? They opt to trust in the power of children to discover almost anything. One room full of fossils as delicate as glass is a maze traveled by six different lifts and cherry pickers, continually beeping their way into position. When one of the lighting mechanics goes up to work at the ceiling, it sounds like a lunatic attacking a metal drum with a sledgehammer. Every few minutes, the emergency alarm system rips the air with warning blasts. Woo-wee, woo-wee, woo-wee! And a robotic voice commands, "Please leave the building immediately by the nearest available exit." Then it happens again in Arabic. That's been going on since April or May. I don't even hear it anymore, says Matt Fair of RCI. He's been waiting a week to install a Camarasaurus in the Mesozoic era, but doesn't mind that either, since he and his crew have so many other parts of the project to get done. Being imperturbable is item one in the job description. In the hallway, Fair strikes up a conversation with a worker from Hazencamp, the company that arranges the dinosaur flights, then delivers, unpacks, and sometimes installs the specimens in their final display space. The Hazencamp crew does its work with grace and efficiency. When a worker balances on a simple device called a J-bar to ride a massive crate gently down to the ground, it is half skateboard trick, half ballet. Fair says he needs a machine with a suction head powerful enough to lock on to a 2.4 billion-year-old slab of branded iron rock weighing 1,800 pounds and move it into place. We've never done that before, says the man from Hazencamp. When the window finally opens for the Camarasaurus installation, the steel posts and the horizontal armature go up quickly, followed by the torso and legs. 2 days later, Fair is on a lift installing the neck. He clutches a vertebrae to his chest, then raises it up and inserts the rod on the underside into the corresponding socket in the top of the armature. A twist of a wrench and he is on to the next one. They go in at the rate of about a minute apiece. Speed is a good thing just now, because the window for this installation is quickly closing. With just a few days left to the opening, McAllister is sitting on a plinth in the Mesozoic. She eyes the ceiling of the room, alive with a dazzling constellation of model pterosaurs in one area, ammonites in another, and in a third, big, fierce fish hotly pursuing one another across a distant age. For a moment, she relishes how it is all working out. Then, just a thought. She wonders if they could take a few of the smaller pterosaurs from the ceiling and hang them in the cafe instead. Shortly after, the missing Diplodocus arrives and steps up onto its plinth in the atrium. The Triceratops will be late, and the staff moves in temporary substitutes. Manning calls this dinosaur Tetris. Then, 4 days before the opening, a last-minute guest enters via the shipping bay door, accompanied by a diplomatic entourage. It's the world-famous Lucy,
or her fossilized remains.

0: Among the earliest known members of the family tree that includes Homo sapiens. Her three-month visit is a gift from the Ethiopian government, worked out just a few weeks before. Opening night goes off without a hitch, and the people who built this museum get a chance to preen a little in the applause. What other natural history museums have taken centuries to accomplish, they have achieved in just 5 years. In the morning, they will wake up to the new reality of the museum and the research center they have built. Moving fast, being high impact, and making a statement was never meant to end with opening day. Here's our next story. Wisteria season is here, by Megan Wallerton. In spring, wisteria vines explode into life, displaying large clusters of fragrant purple flowers. This time of year, the beloved ornamental garden plant typically blankets the entire southeast United States, but can also be found as far north as Maine and as far west as the Pacific Northwest and California. What wisteria lovers might not know is that species of the vine, which came to the U.S. from China and Japan in the 1800s, are impervious to local plant diseases and pests that might otherwise help regulate their growth. Left unchecked, exotic wisteria vines crush garden trellises and sheds under their weight and spread to nearby trees and forests. These species are considered invasive in over a dozen states. As the invasive vine kills off native plants, it could eventually cause erosion and other problems, says Georgia Department of Natural Resources plant biologist Edmund Leonard. There's a level of ecosystem collapse that we probably don't know all the implications of, Leonard says. As you start removing elements of an ecosystem, it's like rivets on a plane. At some point, the whole thing's gonna fall apart. But it isn't all bad news. American wisteria, or Wisteria frutescens, is native to the U.S., tamer than exotic wisteria, and a good alternative to plant in your garden, Leonard says. American wisteria has smaller clusters of flowers than the exotic varieties, but Leonard thinks the native vine is even prettier. How invasive wisteria ended up in the U.S. In the early 1800s, it was very, very common for the horticulture trade to go out, find really pretty things, and bring them back, says Rebecca Wallace, coordinator of the University of Georgia. That includes exotic wisteria, which came to the U.S. from China, Wisteria sensensis, in 1816, and Japan, Wisteria floribunda, about 15 years later. It's part of a larger story of that period of time, Leonard says. Because parts of Japan and China have a similar climate to the U.S., people figured out that plants that grow well there would also grow well back home. So they brought the exotic wisteria species to the U.S. and started planting them. They were always looking for the exotic and the different, Leonard adds. Because American wisteria is native to the southeast U.S. and the exotic varieties also grow well in that region, it became a symbol of the American South, draped across trellises and porches in a riot of color. Individual vines can grow up to 15 inches in diameter and climb as high as 65 feet. But though that might seem majestic in your garden, the vines are aggressive growers that can also strangle trees and overtake places where native plants once thrived, says Wallace. Invasive plants like Chinese and Japanese wisteria are just kind of bullies, Leonard agrees. They cover tree canopies and prevent the sun from reaching plants trying to grow underneath. If the native plants can't grow, wildlife might have less access to food and other resources they rely on for survival. Wisteria can also kill entire trees, Leonard says. The vine wraps around trees like a constrictor, suffocating them. In contrast to native plants whose growth is naturally regulated by pests, diseases, and wildlife, Leonard says invasive species like exotic wisteria are free to grow and the vines grow fast. If invasive wisteria is allowed to take over most of the ecosystem, it could ultimately restrict which wildlife, insects, and native plants are able to survive there, Leonard says. Currently, state agencies like the Georgia Department of Natural Resources, where Leonard works, manage the invasive vine with a combination of herbicide spraying and controlled burning. Should you plant wisteria in your garden? If your garden already has exotic wisteria, it's possible to maintain enough to prevent or at least minimize its spread. However, Leonard knows from firsthand experience that it takes ongoing effort. He had exotic wisteria in his yard as a kid that had to be maintained carefully. Eventually, he replaced it with native wisteria, which he recommends as an alternative to the invasive varieties. American wisteria can still spread, but not nearly as aggressively as the exotic vines, he says. He has native wisteria growing on an arbor at his house that showed up in a different part of his yard one day. Exotic wisteria would have just destroyed the arbor entirely before moving on to other areas, he says. Wallace agrees that the Native American species is the closest alternative to the Asian species of wisteria, but coral honeysuckle and crossvine are also nice options, depending on what plants will grow best where you live. Leonard says in spring, when plants like wisteria bloom, is an ideal time for people to report any invasive species they come across on citizen science apps like iNaturalist or EdMaps. Hopefully that tide is changing from people preferring exotic plant species, and people are starting to appreciate our native plants that have equal beauty and more value, says Leonard. Up next, are these overlooked brain cells the key to treating trauma and anxiety? A growing body of research suggests astrocytes, star-shaped brain cells once dismissed as support players, may lead the way to more precise and effective psychiatric drugs. By Simon Spicak. For decades, scientists have built psychiatric drugs around neurons, the brain cells that send electrical and chemical signals. But even as that understanding has deepened, treatments for mental health conditions remain frustratingly limited for the nearly 1 in 7 people worldwide living with mental health disorders. The neurology and psychiatry fields have really not had a fantastic track record of treating various serious psychiatric and neurodegenerative conditions. Anna Orr, a neuroscientist at Weill Cornell Medicine, says, even though there's a pretty sophisticated understanding of neuronal function. Now, scientists are turning to an overlooked star-shaped brain cell, the astrocyte, to develop more effective therapies. Once considered support cells, astrocytes are increasingly recognized for their role in shaping learning, memory, and behavior. Early findings suggest they could offer new, more precise targets for treating conditions like anxiety, depression, and post-traumatic stress disorder, PTSD. How astrocytes affect brain activity and behavior. Astrocytes wrap around synapses, the junctions where neurons meet to exchange information, influencing how signals are sent and received. Although they account for as many as half of the cells in some brain regions, until recently, they were more difficult to study than neurons. We've had the tools for a long time to measure neural activity, says Lindsay Holliday, a University of Arizona behavioral neuroscientist. Only in the past 2 decades have advances in molecular biology and genetics made it possible to track what astrocytes are doing in real time. That shift is beginning to reveal how deeply these cells shape behavior. A recent study co-authored by Holliday showed that astrocytes in the amygdala, the brain's emotion processing region, lit up when mice formed and remembered fear memories. Adjusting that activity up or down led to a corresponding change in other regions of the brain. Every time we discover a new signaling pathway, we realize that the molecules involved are all genetically linked to diseases, says Kagla Areglu, a neuroscientist and professor at Duke University. Astrocytes bear remarkably specific protein signatures that could make them ideal targets for new drugs. Benjamin Dineen, a neuroscientist at Baylor College of Medicine, found that a protein called NFIA remains active in astrocytes within the hippocampus, the memory region of the brain, but nowhere else. His work showed that knocking out NFIA disrupts memory and behavior in mice. Researchers are also beginning to explore whether astrocytes help explain differences in mental health between men and women. Conditions such as PTSD, anxiety, and depression are more common in women than in men. Or identified proteins on the surface of astrocytes that behave differently in male and female brains. Activating one protein in male mice boosted memory in male mice, but impaired it in females. Understanding the sex-specific mechanisms of astrocytes opens the door to having greater specificity, says Orr. Once we know which pathways and which cells are driving a disease, we can intervene with treatments. However, translating findings from animal models to human treatments remains a major hurdle, and it's still unclear how these approaches will perform in people. Targeting the stars. Some neuroscientists believe astrocytes could lead to new classes of psychiatric medications. Severe trauma disrupts the memory and fear centers of the brain, leading people to relive vivid flashbacks of past traumatic events. Targeting the astrocytes that regulate these circuits could help reduce the impact of these memories. Some scientists are already exploring that possibility by repurposing existing drugs. One of those drugs, KDS-2010, isologine, is in phase 2 trials for obesity and Alzheimer's and may soon be tested for PTSD after promising results in mouse models of the disease. The drug works by blocking the monomazine oxidase B enzyme in astrocytes, reducing the levels of neurotransmitter GABA, which may restore healthy brain activity and reduce intrusive memories and anxiety. Another strategy, Dineen says, involves looking for variants of genes that encode crucial astrocyte proteins that are linked to anxiety, depression, or PTSD. Researchers can test whether these variants change behavior in animals and then design drugs that tweak the same astrocyte pathways in humans. One reason astrocytes are particularly appealing is their specificity. Many existing psychiatric drugs act broadly, affecting multiple cell types in and around the brain, contributing to side effects like fatigue, weight gain, and nausea. Because the proteins that regulate astrocyte activity tend to be more cell and region specific, and may even differ between sexes, Dineen and Orr believe that drugs that target astrocytes might have fewer side effects. Still, much of this work remains in early stages, and translating findings from animal models to humans will take time. For now, scientists see astrocytes not as a replacement for neurons, but as part of a more complete picture of how the brain regulates memory, emotion, and behavior. Here's our next story. This tiny little seed is the best way to increase your fiber, by Katie Wright. When it comes to health-boosting seeds, chia often hogs the headlines, but there's another small but mighty ingredient that gives chia a run for its money in the nutrition department. Psyllium is higher in soluble fiber than chia, which is why it has a host of health benefits, from curbing cholesterol to aiding weight gain. It's the key ingredient in fiber supplements prescribed by doctors to patients with gastrointestinal problems and has been classified as a nutraceutical, a food that has health-boosting properties beyond basic nutrition by the Food and Drug Administration. Psyllium, normally sold as a powder, is kind of a panacea for gut issues, says Nate Wood, director of culinary medicine at Yale School of Medicine. It can also help reduce blood sugar spikes and cholesterol. When we eat soluble fiber, it sucks up water in our intestinal tract and forms a gel-like substance that has all kinds of positive benefits for the human body. But it's most important to consume psyllium correctly. Here's what you need to know about this super-powered seed. Psyllium is almost entirely composed of soluble fiber, which dissolves in water, forming a gelatinous substance called mucilage. This gel acts as a buffer for glucose when it reaches the small intestine, says registered dietitian Jenna Volpe of Holistic Living. It slows down the rate at which carbohydrates and sugars break down and get absorbed into the blood. Studies show that psyllium supplements help improve blood sugar regulation and lower LDL cholesterol by binding it with bile acids, which are then excreted, triggering the body to replace them. In order to make more bile acids, the liver needs to use up more cholesterol, so the cholesterol in your blood ends up going down, Wood explains. Psyllium has been shown as an effective aid for weight loss, since the formation of mucilage in the stomach can increase feelings of fullness. When it reaches the colon, soluble fiber can help relieve either constipation by adding bulk to stools or diarrhea by absorbing excess water, Wood says. Psyllium in its raw form is generally sold as seeds, husks, or powdered husks. You can grind the seeds or husks, which have a mildly nutty flavor, to increase the amount of surface area that's going to make direct contact with water, Volpe says, thereby speeding up the mucilage formation. Whichever you choose, it's important to mix it with about 8 to 12 ounces of water or another type of liquid before consuming. Otherwise, the psyllium will soak up moisture in your gut and create a lump of food that can get stuck, Wood says. Once you mix it, you have to drink it very quickly because within 5 minutes, it starts to really thicken. Volpe says, you could also stir it into yogurt, oatmeal, or overnight oats. Some people also use psyllium husk gel as an egg substitute in vegan baking, but high temperatures can reduce the soluble fiber content. If your diet is low in fiber, be careful when trying psyllium for the first time. If you go from eating not very much fiber every day to a lot, you could experience bloating, abdominal pain, or cramping, Wood says. Volpe recommends starting with half a teaspoon of psyllium and building up your intake slowly to a maximum of about 2 tablespoons per day, split across 3 meals, equating to roughly 2 tablespoons per serving, increasing your liquid intake at the same time to ensure there's enough water to dissolve the soluble fiber. When to take psyllium depends on your health priorities. If you're looking specifically for the blood sugar lowering benefit or the satiety benefit for potential weight loss, I would take it right before you eat, Wood says. But if you want to improve your gut motility or regularity, take it after meals. It works best for digestion when you take it every day. If people don't have IBS and they just experience intermittent constipation or diarrhea, it's okay to take it intermittently for that. Are psyllium-based fiber supplements just as effective? Psyllium tablets typically contain only the active ingredient, but fruit-flavored sachets are often formulated with the powdered husk plus 2 flavorings and sweeteners to make them more palatable to drink when mixed with water. These additions mean they fall into the ultra-processed food category and, paradoxically, can be detrimental for gut health. Different supplements and artificial sweeteners have different levels of absorption to the gut microbiome, Wood says. If you can tolerate psyllium that doesn't have the artificial sweeteners and coloring, that would be better. My name is Valerie Goldston. This has been brought to you by the Mind's Eye Organization.
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2: Good morning. Today, look for moderate rain with a high near 58. Tonight, look for drizzle with a low near 50. Wednesday, there is a slight chance of rain with a high near 54. Wednesday night, there, TS a slight chance of rain with a low near 47. Thursday, expect partly cloudy skies with a high near 61. Get your weather every hour right here on Mind's Eye Radio, your virtual news stand.
3: In Belleville and O'Fallon, it's overcast and 56 degrees. In Fairview Heights, it's overcast and 55 degrees.
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7: It's time to take an in-depth look at headlines and international stories from the pages of a newspaper that reflects the pulse of the nation. 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
8: Good day, all. Brad Dearborn here. It is Tuesday, May the 5th. Yes, happy Cinco de Mayo to you all. Time for us to dive into today's edition of the USA Today. And as we do, we start out, as always, on the front page looking for lead articles. We find this headline: authorities search for special forces vet accused of shooting wife. Authorities in Tennessee are combing through the wilderness trying to find a military special forces veteran with extensive training in survival tactics accused of shooting his wife. Deputies responded the morning of May 1st at about 1:30 a.m. after Craig Berry allegedly shot his wife during a domestic altercation and then fled into the woods, according to the Stewart County Sheriff's Office. Berry is believed to be armed and dangerous and very familiar with the area, according to the sheriff's office. He was still on the run as of May 4th. Berry has a warrant for second-degree attempted murder for the shooting of his wife, officials said. Berry's wife was taken to a medical facility, and her condition has not been made public. The sheriff's office and other law enforcement agencies searched the woods and surrounding areas, starting with Gray's Landing to Highway 232 and River Trace Road in Dover, Tennessee, in the northwestern part of the state. A trail camera picked up an image of Berry in the wooded area wearing camouflage. Authorities are still looking but have no idea if he's still in the area, according to the sheriff's office in an update on May 2nd. Berry could be receiving outside help to help evade law enforcement. This could be a lengthy process in apprehending Berry, the sheriff's office said. Berry is a retired Special Forces veteran and has extensive training in survival tactics. He's an excellent swimmer and diver and is in good physical shape. He's armed with at least one handgun and is believed to have taken extra ammunition. He's not believed to have any phone or means of communication with him. Nearby residents were asked to keep their doors locked and report any sightings of Berry by calling 911. Agencies, including the Tennessee Highway Patrol, Tennessee Bureau of Investigation, Department of Homeland Security, and U.S. Marshals Service, are all involved in the investigation and the manhunt. And we move on next to this article. NASA astronaut spots fiery debris from International Space Station. Quite a light show. A NASA astronaut aboard the International Space Station captured a striking sight of what he suspected to be pieces of fiery debris whizzing through the Earth's atmosphere and breaking up. Chris Williams, who reached the orbital outpost in November with two Russian cosmonauts, has become well known for his astral photography during his mission. In February, for instance, he photographed views of Lunar New Year celebrations as the space station flew over China. The latest celestial phenomenon Williams managed to document came at the end of April. Williams, though, wasn't even expecting to spot the space junk as he was awaiting the arrival of an uncrewed vehicle landing to the ISS with more supplies. The International Space Station has been stationed in low Earth orbit for more than 25 years, typically about 260 miles high, where it's been home to astronauts from all over the world. Throughout its lifespan, the station has served as a test bed for scientific research in microgravity and has in years past opened itself up to private commercial missions. The orbital laboratory is operated through a global partnership of space agencies, including NASA, Roscosmos, the European Space Agency, the Japan Aerospace Exploration Agency, and the Canadian Space Agency. More than 290 spacefarers from 26 countries have visited the ISS, including 170 from the United States alone, according to NASA. Williams was scanning outside the International Space Station's cupola on April the 27th for the arrival of Russia's Progress 95 cargo spacecraft, which had launched days earlier on a resupply mission, when he spotted something else instead. Below the space station was a bright object blazing through the Earth's upper atmosphere above West Africa, Williams said in an April 30th post on social media. Williams shared video and images of the phenomenon, which he suspected was orbital debris or a satellite breaking up. "It was quite a light show," Williams said. "Whoa, this might top your fireworks video. Epic," NASA astronaut Zena Cardman replied on Instagram. Cardman's time aboard the space station recently overlapped with Williams' mission before she departed in mid-January with her crew 11 astronauts. Williams is among seven astronauts who are part of Expedition 74, now living and working about the International Space Station. Williams and Russians Sergei Mikhaev and Sergei Kudsverchov arrived in the end of November on the Soyuz MS-28 spacecraft. The most recent arrivals were spacefarers who are part of a mission known as Crew-12, a joint venture between NASA and SpaceX. Crew-12 included NASA astronauts Jessica Mayer and Jack Hathaway, the European Space Agency's Sophie Adenau, and Russian cosmonaut Andrei Fedayev. They arrived February 14th at the ISS for a nine-month stay. And this next article takes us into the area of holidays and seasonal events. The headline reads, "Why This 4th of July Has Fire Officials and Veterans Bracing." America will mark its milestone birthday this summer with a bang. Quite a few, actually. Ahead of the country's 250th anniversary, firework retailers and pyrotechnicians said they're seeing surging demand. From coast to coast, communities are preparing giant shows, and families are looking to spice up their backyard barbecues. Independence Day is going to be the grandest 4th of July that we've seen in 50 years, said Julie Heckman, executive director of the American Pyrotechnic Association, a trade group. Phantom Fireworks, the largest fireworks chain in the country, has already seen an uptick in traffic and is expecting its greatest sales ever, Vice President Jessica Dragieu told USA Today. Everybody's gearing up for it. But not everyone is excited. Fire officials in drought-stricken western states say the expected uptick in explosions is ratcheting up their anxiety. We're definitely bracing for what could be an unusually busy summer as people celebrate, said California State Fire Marshal Daniel Berlant. Fireworks sparks tens of thousands of wildfires across the U.S. each year, causing deaths, injuries, and millions of dollars in property damage. In mid-April, a blaze tore through more than 10 acres in Lake City, Florida, in the northern part of the state, after embers from a firework ignited dry vegetation. Out west, officials are on especially high alert. Low winter snowfall and hotter than normal temperatures have set the stage for what's expected to be a dangerously dry summer. Some areas have already begun restricting water usage. A single errant firework ember could smold acres of land. Chris Burnett, Fire and Life Safety Section Chief for the Colorado Division of Fire Prevention and Control, said the state is very concerned with the dry landscape. While he acknowledged this summer will be drier than most, Burnett said, Colorado is used to arid conditions. His team is warning people about which fireworks are off limits and how to dispose of them properly. Anything that shoots off the ground or explodes, like bottle rockets, cherry bombs, and mortars, isn't currently allowed in the state. But Burnett said he isn't blind to people's desire to celebrate. That's why, hearkening back to the nation's founding era, the state is promoting bucket brigades to limit the damage of illegal fireworks. At the time of the American Revolution, the term referred to the line of colonists who would pass down buckets of water to help quench a neighborhood fire. Colorado is using the term to encourage people to soak spent fireworks in a bucket outside overnight. While people in Colorado are all too aware of the wildfire threats, Brunett said it can be enticing for them to drive to another state and buy illegal fireworks. Most fireworks enter the U.S. from ports in Southern California. Berlant said he's seen an explosive growth of illegal fireworks pouring into the country in recent years. Most of the explosions and even injuries are from illegal fireworks or the unsafe usage of fireworks, he said. Deaths and injuries related to fireworks skyrocketed last year, with firework-related injuries rising by 52% year over year, according to the Consumer Product Safety Commission. While states determine what types of fireworks they allow, the federal government sets baseline safety standards. In 2025, Berlant's agency confiscated millions of pounds of pyrotechnics that didn't meet those requirements, though that wasn't enough. Seven people were killed in a July 1st explosion at an illegal fireworks warehouse in Northern California. In early April, eight people were charged in connection with the incident. This year, Berlant said fire and law enforcement agencies are working together in California to stop illegal distributors. While education is number one, enforcement of keeping the illegal fireworks off our streets really has been an increased strategy, Brunett added. Military veterans with post-traumatic stress disorder can experience distress from the sudden, loud bangs and vibrations of fireworks. And with more fireworks than ever expected to dot the sky across the country this year, some worry there will be fewer ways to avoid such anguish. Passageways, a nonprofit that helps veterans in Kansas, is hosting a 12-hour party for a small group of veterans at an underground salt mine museum. The event will feature barbecue ribs and brisket, games and giveaways, sleeping bags, and, most notably, no fireworks. In the 600-feet deep cavern, attendees will not be able to hear, feel, or see any of the fireworks from above. This is truly the first time they're going to have an escape, Passageways co-founder Jennifer Garrison has said. Garrison said she received a phone call from one veteran who had tried everything from earplugs to noise-canceling headphones. After registering for the event, she said he told her, "I don't think I have to suffer this year." "It brings to front of mind all the veterans that got us to where we are and everything they've been through so that we can have the freedoms that we now have," Garrison said. And we move next to an article that gives us our first international view. The headline reads, U.S. aims to reopen Hormuz, ceasefire tested. Updates from the Iran war. The ceasefire between the United States and Iran appeared more delicate than ever on Tuesday after the Islamic Republic launched attacks on the United Arab Emirates and the United States sank six Iranian small boats. Tensions on the water rose after the United States launched Project Freedom, an effort to unilaterally reopen the Strait of Hormuz, the critical shipping channel Iran closed at the war's start, driving up global fuel prices. The average price for a gallon of gas across the United States on Tuesday morning was near $4.49, according to GasBuddy. Military officials said two American-flagged vessels passed through the strait on Monday. The six sunken Iranian boats were targeting commercial vessels near the strait, Admiral Brad Cooper said. Iran also launched missile and drone strikes on the UAE, sparking a blaze at an oil facility and leaving three people injured. Leaders from Canada to Saudi Arabia have called on Iran to de-escalate and urged warring parties to return to negotiating a peace deal. "A lasting solution," said French President Emmanuel Macron, "will only come through the reopening of the Strait of Hormuz to free circulation and a robust agreement that provides the necessary security guarantees to the countries of the region, particularly against the threats posed by Iran in nuclear, ballistic, and regional destabilization activities." Pentagon Chief Pete Hegseth said the small Iranian boats that the Navy has destroyed were carrying only small weapons but were taken seriously as a threat. "Any threat needs to be taken seriously," Hegseth said. "We're not going to let a threat to gather." General Dan Kane, the chairman of the Joint Chiefs of Staff, told reporters that the 82nd Airborne Division, an Army unit known as the U.S. military's Quick Response Force, made up of paratroopers, was playing a major role in Project Freedom, the military's effort to free up traffic in the Strait of Hormuz. "The division has the capabilities for counterinsurgency to counterterrorism to power protection. They use AI for intelligence and operations," he said. He also added that said Iran has fired at small vessels nine times and seized two container ships in trying to close the Strait of Hormuz. But those attacks fell short of the need to restart broad U.S. military strikes on Iran. About 22,500 mariners aboard 1,550 commercial ships are trapped in the Arabian Gulf because of the threat from Iran, Kane said. "We anticipate more to transit over the coming days," Kane said, after two commercial ships did pass through the strait. Pete Hegseth told reporters at a May 5th news briefing that the U.S. military's effort to deter Iran's attacks on commercial ships in the strait and open the flow of traffic through the key channel is a temporary effort. "Iran is the clear aggressor," he said. As a direct gift from the United States to the world, we've established a powerful red, white, and blue dome over the strait, Hegseth said. The effort, which the U.S. military has dubbed Project Freedom, will not see American forces enter Iranian waters or airspace, he said. It's not necessary. We're not looking for a fight, Hegseth added. And this next article resides in the political section and has a headline that reads, U.S. flagmakers urge new Trump tariffs on Chinese banners. U.S. flagmakers say that half the Star-Spangled Banners sold in this country are made in China, so the manufacturers are urging the Trump administration to impose huge new tariffs on imports rather than wave a white flag after the Supreme Court overturned his emergency tariffs. The American flag, one of the most recognized and sacred symbols of the United States, is being produced abroad and imposed into the U.S. market at prices that no domestic manufacturer can match, said Jen Christensen of FlagSource, a manufacturer in Batavia, Illinois. Flags are just one thread woven into a $1.2 trillion trade deficit with other countries last year that President Donald Trump is trying to eliminate through tariffs that raise money for the government and encourage manufacturers to locate their factories in the United States. U.S. Trade Representative Jameson Greer is sorting through hundreds of proposals in hearings about whether to impose new tariffs based on accusations of unfair trade practices abroad. Greer heard from 60 witnesses last month about allegations that manufacturers overseas relied on forced labor to produce cheaper products. The probe focused on adversaries such as China and Russia, but also on allies including Australia, Canada, the European Union, the United Kingdom, Israel, India, Qatar, and Saudi Arabia. Hearings start May 5th on accusations that other countries produce more products than they need to sell in the U.S. for far less than domestic manufacturers can match. The American Sugar Alliance, for example, said the industry is threatened by a glut of low-priced imports from foreign countries whose policies have flooded the world market. Countries such as Brazil, El Salvador, Argentina, Colombia, and Costa Rica dramatically increased their sugar production since 2021, according to census data. But Chicken of the Sea International told the government to leave canned tuna alone. The company of a subsidiary of the Thai Union Group said tariffs would jeopardize its $20 million processing facility in Lyons, Georgia, that cooks, cleans, and packs 10% of all canned tuna in the United States. Airlines also oppose tariffs for the aviation industry. About 70% of the industry, aircraft construction, engines, and other components, is dominated by U.S. companies such as Boeing, with $93 billion more sold in exports than brought in imports last year. But airlines don't want to discourage competitors such as plane maker Airbus in France. The U.S. does not need to fix the 30%, the trade group Airlines for America said. The hearings come at the same time Trump is threatening to raise tariffs on cars and trucks from the European Union from 15% rate negotiated as part of a trade agreement to a 25% rate. Trump argued that Europeans were breaking the agreement reached last July because it's still not finalized. Europeans are scrambling to complete the deal to avoid higher fees. The Supreme Court invalidated Trump's emergency tariffs on countries worldwide under the 1977 International Emergency Economic Powers Act. But other statutes allow the president to impose tariffs temporarily under one section of the 1974 Trade Act. To combat unfair trade practices under another section of the Trade Act, or to respond to national security threats under the 1962 Trade Expansion Act. Trump told a meeting of small business leaders at the White House on May 4th, the Supreme Court made an unfortunate and terrible decision. But the good news is he's able to impose tariffs another way. We have other ways of tariffing, Trump said, of raising duties on Chinese imports. A little bit more complex. I like to keep it as simple as possible. In many ways, it'll be better. While considering those options, Trump eliminated the tariff on Scottish whiskey during a visit last week by the United Kingdom's King Charles III. Trump had imposed a 10% temporary tariff after the Supreme Court decision, but removed the duties on liquor to spur trade between Scotland and Kentucky. Trump's decision came after U.S. liquor exporters reported sales fell more than $90 million last year as Canadians removed American spirits from their shelves and Europeans imported less, according to a March report from the trade group Distilled Spirits Council of the United States. The American Distilled Spirits Alliance urged Greer to leave liquor out of any new tariffs. Distilled spirits are geographically distinct, artisanal products governed by strict legal standards of identity, said Amanda Nguyen, CEO of the Alliance. They're not manufactured commodities subject to overcapacity concerns. Bourbon cannot be made in France, and cognac cannot be made in Kentucky. Nearly all of the 6 million U.S. flags imported each year are made in China, according to industry groups, including the Flag Manufacturers Association of America and the National Independent Flag Dealers Association. The independent Old Glories typically sell for $8 to $20, compared to $30 to $48 for flags made in America, according to the trade groups. Manufacturers are encouraging the administration to impose tariffs of 300% to 500% to combat the imports they contend are swamping the U.S. market. The current duties on Chinese flags is 24.5%. Christensen said without decisive and aggressive action, Chinese imports will continue to devastate U.S. manufacturers, which employ 5,000 workers whose shifts could be cut or factories shuttered. China's Chamber of Commerce for Import and Export of Textiles urged against raising tariffs by arguing they could raise costs on American consumers and would do long-lasting damage to importers and distributors. The chamber also said China has consistently prohibited forced labor, despite accusations from the U.S. Labor Department and international human rights organizations. Trade restrictive measures cannot resolve domestic challenges faced by the United States. They will only force American businesses and consumers to bear the cost of trade friction, the chamber said. And then we move along to an article under this headline. Lawmakers demand answers from the Secret Service and beyond on D.C. dinner. More than a week after prosecutors say a gunman allegedly tried to storm the White House Correspondents Association dinner and assassinate President Donald Trump, lawmakers, former Secret Service officials, and security experts say that the official response leaves a broader set of questions yet unresolved. The Secret Service says its layered security plan worked in preventing the suspect from reaching the ballroom and wounding any of its VIP protectees. But much remains unclear about what happened outside the agency's perimeter, separating the annual event for about 2,500 people from the very busy Washington Hilton Hotel where it took place. Some said Congress, at the very least, should hold hearings on the shooting, just like it did after the Secret Service allowed another would-be assassin to injure Trump at a campaign rally in Butler, Pennsylvania, in July of 2024, before being shot and killed by an agency counter-sniper. At the April 25th dinner, accused gunman Cole Thomas Allen, a guest at the hotel, was able to sprint through a metal detector at the outer Secret Service perimeter carrying a shotgun before stumbling, falling, and being restrained by security personnel. Attending the event were not only Trump, but also Vice President J.D. Vance, numerous cabinet members, and others in the presidential line of succession, all the way down to 92-year-old Iowa Senator Chuck Grassley. Senator Josh Hawley, a Missouri Republican, called for an oversight hearing to determine whether the Secret Service deployed enough resources and did its job right, and whether reforms the protection agency had promised after the Butler close call were put in place. Hawley noted in a letter to its Republican chairman that the Senate Homeland Security Committee conducted a bipartisan investigation after Butler, held a public hearing, produced detailed reports documenting serious deficiencies, and developed proposals to address them. This was an important part of a broader effort to understand and fix what had gone wrong, including communications failures, technical issues, and resource shortfalls, Hawley told Rand Paul of Kentucky. The American people, he said, deserve full transparency following yet another apparent assassination attempt of President Trump. One attendee at the correspondents' dinner, Republican Representative Mike Lawler of New York, went even further in a post on X. There were numerous glaring security issues, Lawler said, calling for a complete and thorough review of how the gunman got from his hotel room into a secure area with numerous guns. So far, the Secret Service is sticking with its official position that it did everything right in stopping Allen one floor above where the president and other protectees were dining with journalists and VIPs. Secret Service Director Sean Curran told Fox News on April 30th that the agency's multi-layer approach worked as intended. Allen did breach the perimeter, Curran acknowledged, but other uniformed officers and agents, a rifle team, and other assets stood between him and the agency's protectees. We do a study. We do blast analysis. And from start to finish, you're talking about 355 feet from magnetometer to podium, where Trump was sitting, Curran said. That's a long distance to get to. Taking everything into account, Curran said, the site was set up perfectly. Trump and the White House staff were standing by the leadership of the Secret Service, and the president personally thinks they did an excellent job neutralizing the shooter and moving him, First Lady Melania Trump, and Vice President J.D. Vance to safety, the White House said in an April 27 statement. The White House said Chief of Staff Susie Wiles would meet with the leadership of the Secret Service and the Department of Homeland Security to discuss security after the shooting. And Grassley, the president pro temp of the Senate and chair of the Senate Judiciary Committee, said he'll review the protective agency's protocols. On May 4th, Secret Service spokesperson Joseph Routh told USA Today that Curran met last week with Republican and Democratic lawmakers in the House and Senate and gave them a comprehensive brief on the security plan and events leading up to the shooting. Still, the public statements defending the Secret Service have not answered a series of questions raised by lawmakers, former officials, and security experts. Juliette Kayyem, a top Homeland Security official in the Obama administration, said she initially thought the Secret Service could conduct its own review of the incident to determine what went wrong and how it could improve. But after hearing Curran's remarks, she told USA Today she now disagrees. Now that this has become so politicized, I don't have much confidence in the Secret Service review, said Kayyem, whose security firm advises host cities and private sector partners on World Cup security. I couldn't believe it when the director said that. It's one thing to say the perimeter worked, but other aspects of the security at and around the dinner raise serious questions, Kayyem said, such as whether the Secret Service should play a larger role in helping secure the space outside its perimeter and in investigating and surveilling potential threats. Allen arrived at the hotel a day earlier with the alleged intention to assassinate Trump and others in his administration. To say everything was fine, Khayyam said, I mean, that's just an absolute joke. Other unanswered questions remain as well about what happened, what might have gone wrong inside and outside the perimeter, and which agencies, if any, bear responsibility. Former Secret Service Director John Magar has called for an outside review of his former agency by the FBI, saying, you don't want to investigate it yourself because the public won't believe it. Longtime

it's a responsibility, said Reno, who is vice president of Shooter Detection Systems and Alarm.com. Tom Lynch, a spokesperson for the Metropolitan Police Department in Washington, D.C., said it's too soon to resolve at least some of the key questions, including how local police agencies like MPD can best support the Secret Service on such events. We're in the fifth or sixth day since this happened, and reviews of this magnitude can take months to years to be comprehensive, Lynch told USA Today in a May 1st interview. Beyond the shooting itself, the incident has exposed broader questions about what could be security gaps in public areas of the sprawling hotel, which takes up an entire city block several miles north of the White House. The hotel, outside of which another would-be assassin tried to kill President Ronald Reagan in 1981, was open to guests and other visitors during the event, including hundreds of Washington VIPs and journalists attending more than a dozen pre-event parties on various levels of the hotel. Lawler said in his post that no one asked him for a photo ID and that there was no verified list of attendees. There was not a good handle on how many members of Congress were at the event and where they were in the room, Lawler wrote. He also said there were no metal detectors to keep a potential gunman from many pre-parties occurring in nearby parts of the hotel that were also attended by government leaders. At least some of that security is supposed to be provided by the United States Capitol Police, the primary protection agency for congressional lawmakers, including at events outside the Capitol. The agency did not respond to USA Today requests for comment. In emails and other writings uncovered by investigators, accused gunman Allen marveled at the lack of security at the hotel, from being allowed to check in with a small arsenal of weapons to wandering the premises in the hours before he breached a Secret Service security perimeter in an effort to get into the ballroom where the event was underway. I walk in with multiple weapons and not a single person there considers the possibility that I could be a threat, he said in a letter he wrote to family shortly before the attack that was published by the New York Post. A senior law enforcement official confirmed its contents to USA Today. The security at the event is all outside, focused on protesters and current arrivals, Allen wrote, because apparently no one thought about what happens if someone checks in the day before. The Secret Service has said it was responsible just for the immediate perimeter leading into the ballroom on a lower level of the hotel. But McGaw, former Secret Service Deputy Director A.T. Smith, and other security experts told USA Today the agency needs to examine how Allen was able to move through the hotel with weapons, including descending a stairwell and emerging near a screening checkpoint, areas generally outside the Secret Service's secured zone. The senior law enforcement official told USA Today those areas are the purview of either hotel security or local police, and that the Federal Protective Agency is barred from singling out people for questioning or searches unless they're acting specifically suspicious. And this next article draws from the health and wellness section. The headline reads, Jane Lynch's dad suffered silently. Then hearing loss came for her, too. Roughly one in seven Americans suffers from hearing loss. Jane Lynch is one of them. The 65-year-old actress and comedian, who became a household name as the ruthless cheerleading coach Sue Sylvester on Glee, first noticed her hearing starting to go in her early 50s. She hadn't experienced hearing loss symptoms herself before then, but she knew what was coming. After all, she'd seen hearing loss play out for her late father, Frank Lynch. Her dad put off taking action on it, but Lynch decided to act fast.
She started wearing smart glasses with hearing assistance technology by Nuance Audio and has since

0: partnered with the company to raise awareness about hearing loss and encourage others to take action. One of the biggest obstacles to getting help, Lynch says, is the stigma that still persists. I had experienced it what happened to my dad, how he kind of started to recede, Lynch said, and I refused to do that. Speaking at Switch, Vision Innovation Summit in March of 2026, Lynch recalled the subtle signs that her dad's hearing was starting to go. The television in their home started getting louder. He'd ask people to repeat themselves at dinner conversations. Lynch tells USA Today her dad strongly resisted hearing aids. At the time, she said, the devices were large and bulky, unmissable to observers. Her dad's resistance, she believes, stemmed from not wanting to be seen as disabled by the rest of society. My dad was a very gregarious guy, very positive and happy, but you couldn't talk to him about that, Lynch says. And of course, that was back in the day when hearing aids were that big, and it meant disabled, so my dad didn't want that at all. Eventually, Lynch says, her dad gave in and got hearing aids, but he didn't wear them very often. So finally, he's 75 years old, she says. He can't hear a damn thing. He's not the gregarious guy that he used to be. He's really muted, and so my mom talked him into going to a hearing doctor, and he got little hearing aids that he never charged. He'd never use them. There was such a stigma in him, and I think it's his generation as well. Though in Lynch's view, wearing a device to hear is no more significant than wearing glasses to see. Many people still have more shame around hearing aids than they do glasses. Perhaps, she says, it's because hearing aids have a stronger association with aging than glasses do. In our society, anyway, it feels like a disability, so people who don't think anything about it, Lynch says, of hearing loss, and they also think a hearing aid is the most embarrassing thing in the world, even though you can't even see them anymore. Hearing loss is the third most common chronic physical condition in the country, after high blood pressure and arthritis, per the Centers for Disease Control and Prevention. And it's also on the rise. The World Health Organization estimates that 2.5 billion people will have some degree of hearing loss by 2050. Of course, some who are part of the deaf or hard of hearing community don't view it as a hindrance. Around 2012, right in the middle of her run on Glee, Lynch started noticing subtle signs that hearing loss had come for her, too. She had trouble maintaining conversations in loud restaurants. Eventually, she started avoiding these restaurants entirely, though some were among her favorites. She was diagnosed with elderly onset hearing loss, she says. Presbyopia, or age-related hearing loss, is the most common kind, according to the Cleveland Clinic. The condition made it harder for her to socialize on the set of Glee. The volume kind of went down in my life, Lynch says. Sometimes I would just go back to my trailer, especially when I was working on Glee, because I was working almost every day, and it just got to be too much to try and listen to these young whippersnappers talking to the old lady. And it made me feel old. One of the biggest tolls of hearing loss, Lynch says, is how it makes connecting with others so much more difficult. This challenge often leads many with hearing loss to recede from life. So many who struggle silently either fade into the background at social gatherings or avoid going out entirely. Lynch refused to do that. She uses hearing devices and isn't afraid to ask for accommodations so she can connect with others and make the most of life. It's something she believes would make her dad happy. He would say, "Good for you for looking at it in the eye and doing something about it," she says. And we move next to an article from the literary world. The headline reads, "Trump, Immigration, Gaza." See the topics that won the 2026 Pulitzer Prizes. The winners of the 110th annual Pulitzer Prizes were announced on Monday, with several top awards lauding watchdog coverage of the Trump administration's aggressive immigration enforcement and the overhaul of the federal government. The Pulitzer Prize for Public Service, the board's most prestigious award, went to the Washington Post for its reporting on the administration's sweeping cuts to federal agencies. The outlet received another award for its coverage of the White House's mass deportation campaign. A special citation was awarded to Miami Herald reporter Julie K. Brown for her reporting on Jeffrey Epstein's abuse of young women and how the disgraced financier skirted the judicial system. Other awards went to the Chicago Tribune for its coverage of an immigration crackdown in the Midwestern city last year. Reuters won two awards for their reporting on the technology company Meta and President Donald Trump's expansion of executive power. "The works are astonishing for their excellence," says Marjorie Miller, administrator of the Pulitzer Prizes, before she announced the winners on a live stream from Columbia University. The Pulitzer juries and the board had an inspiring array of consequential reporting and vibrant storytelling to select from. The Pulitzer Prizes, established by newspaper publisher Joseph Pulitzer in 1917, are considered the highest honor in American journalism. The New York Times won for investigative reporting for their coverage of how the Trump administration has shattered constraints on conflicts of interest and exploited opportunities that have enriched the president's relatives and allies. The Times received two other awards for a podcast by The Athletic, Pablo Torre Finds Out, and photography of the destruction of Gaza. The award for explanatory reporting went to the San Francisco Chronicle for coverage that showed how insurance companies use algorithms to systematically undervalue properties. The system resulted in failures for Californians who had lost their homes to wildfires. The Associated Press won the international coverage category for their reporting on mass surveillance technology being used globally, including by U.S. Customs and Border Patrol. A full list of winners and finalists for the 2026 is available at the Pulitzer website. Miller said the award ceremony comes at a time when journalists face tremendous political and economic pressures. She noted the Trump administration's restriction of journalists in Washington and recent lawsuits against media organizations. "The Pulitzer Prizes support the First Amendment. We believe in access to government institutions and an independent press. We stand for civil discourse and against censorship," Miller said. Unfortunately, she added, this bears repeating now as media access to the White House and Pentagon is restricted. Free speech is challenged in the streets. And the President of the United States has filed lawsuits for billions of dollars for defamation and malice against multiple print and broadcast media. She also mentioned the financial woes plaguing the journalism industry, leading to cuts at major news outlets and the increasing disappearance of local news sources. Despite the challenges, Miller said, dogged journalists continue to produce inspiring work. The jury received 1,177 journalism entries from traditional and new media in 2025, she said. And now's a good time for us to leap over to the money section of today's USA Today. And as we land on that section's front page, we see this headline from the real estate point of view. Spring housing market stalls with slowest March sales since 2009. February showed promise for the spring housing market. Existing home sales increased, mortgage rates dropped below 6% for the first time in years, and home prices weren't rising as fast as they had been. But that all fell by the wayside in March. Data released by the National Association of Realtors showed that in March, Existing home sales fell by 3.6% month over month and 1% year over year to 3.9 million nationally. That was the slowest pace of March home sales since 2009, the NAR said. It is also the slowest pace in the last 9 months. Regionally, the Northeast had the lowest percentage of existing home sales at 11%. The South recorded the highest at 47%, while the West and Midwest sat at 19 and 23%, respectively. Pending home sales nationwide increased by 1.5% month over month in March, but they declined 1.1% year over year, according to the NAR. It continues to be a really difficult housing market for home buyers, and we continue to see a lot of stagnation, said Kate Wood, senior writer and lending expert at NerdWallet. Because of current events in March, like the conflict in Iran, that's something that injected a lot of uncertainty into people's outlooks. The median home price also rose to a new record high for the month of March, reaching $408,800 nationally. Wood said basic economics would suggest that rising interest rates would force sellers to back down on home prices, as there's less demand due to a lack of affordability. But that isn't happening because of the market's large inventory shortage. And it is likely a result of the lock-in effort, where homeowners with low mortgage rates aren't selling their homes. Even if someone wants to make a lateral move rather than upgrade, Wood said, it would be much harder to do so while keeping their budget the same. Data from 2024 from the Federal Housing Finance Agency estimated that for every percentage point that the current interest rates exceed a homeowner's interest rate, the probability of their listing their home for sales decreases by 18.1%. And this next article takes us into the world of credit. The headline reads, Spirit Airlines is gone, but its credit cards still work. You can still make purchases with your Spirit Airlines credit card. Spirit Airlines credit card holders will still be able to use their cards for purchases even now that the airline has suspended its flight operations. According to Bank of America, which issued the Free Spirit Travel MasterCard and the Free Spirit Travel More World Elite MasterCard, card accounts do remain active. Don Vecchiarello, a Bank of America spokesperson, told USA Today that the issuer isn't accepting new Spirit credit card applications, but that existing cards will continue to function as normal, though purchases will no longer generate points in the defunct frequent flyer program. Current Free Spirit accounts remain open and active and will continue to be serviced by Bank of America. Free Spirit cardholders can continue to use their card as normal for everyday purchases, and there's no immediate action required on their part, Vecchiarello said in an email. He added that Bank of America will reach out to cardholders about any account updates and said that some may be eligible to transition their accounts to other cards issued by the bank. Bank of America remains committed to serving our Free Spirit cardholders as we work through this transition and will continue to keep them informed every step of the way, Vecchiarello said. And this next money section article takes us into the world of food. The headline reads, Want a refill? McDonald's is changing how you get soda at restaurants. Many have started to notice a difference at their local McDonald's restaurant, and you may start to notice it too. The fast food giant announced in 2023 it would slowly transition away from self-serve soda fountains in dining rooms across the country, with a complete phase-out expected by 2032. Customers will be required to ask for refills at the counter. This change is intended to create a consistent experience for both customers and crew across all ordering points, whether that's McDelivery, the app, kiosk, drive-through, or in-restaurant, the company said in a 2023 statement in USA Today. The State Journal Register, part of the USA Today network, reported in 2023 that several locations in Illinois had already made the shift. Owner-operators said at the time that food safety, theft prevention, and a lack of dine-in customers had impacted the decision. Brad Davis, who in 2023 owned multiple McDonald's in Springfield, Illinois, said at the time one of his restaurants was selected to be part of the new Crew Pour system, where workers refill customer drinks for them, according to the State Journal Register. He told the outlet, while the experience was an adjustment for customers and staff, complaints were minimal. Although this was announced in 2023, some customers have taken to Reddit recently to point out the changes as it has been rolled out gradually across the U.S. The company did not clarify at the time whether financial or health factors had impacted the decision. The company told USA Today on Monday, May 4th, there's no new information for them to share regarding the decision. And we stay in the food subject area as we see a headline that reads, "Celebrating Cinco de Mayo? See deals and freebies on foods and drinks." In honor of Cinco de Mayo, restaurants are rolling out deals to help you celebrate. Cinco de Mayo falls on May 5th every year, and this year it falls today on Tuesday. Cinco de Mayo, which is Spanish for May 5th, has been used to celebrate Mexican-American heritage every year since the 1800s, according to the National Day Calendar. One of the biggest misconceptions about the annual celebration is that it is Mexican Independence Day, but it isn't. Mexican Independence Day actually falls on September 16th and celebrates when the country gained its independence from Spain in 1810. Fans of Chipotle are in for a treat on Cinco de Mayo. Digital guests can get free chips and queso blanco or chips and guacamole with an entree purchase May 5th using code CINCO26 on the Chipotle app and Chipotle.com, according to a news release. 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People who do not have a membership can join for 99 cents a month for 6 months. 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The Tex-Mex restaurant is offering guests multiple deals for Cinco de Mayo. Restaurants offering the following deals on Monday through Tuesday. House Rita's will be retail for $6 for a regular size or $9 for a grande. You get $1 off Mexican beers. 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
2: Good afternoon. This afternoon, expect moderate rain with a high near 61. Tonight, there TS a slight chance of rain with a low near 50. Wednesday, there is a slight chance of rain with a high near 53. Wednesday night, look for partly cloudy skies with a low near 47. Thursday, expect sunshine with a high near 64. Get your weather every hour right here on Mind's Eye Radio, your virtual newsstand.
3: In Belleville and Collinsville and Fairview Heights, it's overcast and 60 degrees.
4: There has been a lot of news lately about avian flu, and with good reason. The flu pandemic of 1918 killed 40 million people worldwide, and scientists are predicting that avian flu could be just as lethal. How the genome of that historic virus may help provide insight into future pandemics of today's microbe world. Jeffrey Tobenberger, a scientist with the Armed Forces Institute of Pathology, has worked to understand why the 1918 flu was so deadly. By analyzing gene sequences from tissues recovered from victims, his lab determined that the 1918 virus was a common ancestor of human and swine viruses. Further experiments with the virus genes demonstrated that certain proteins in the 1918 virus were produced very rapidly and caused a highly destructive immune response in the host. Tobenberger explains the relevance today.
5: The advantage that we hope will come out of this is not just understanding historically what happened in 1918, but applying this information to the present and the future to see if what's happening in Asia with the H5N1 virus right now, if that looks like it's going along the same path.
4: Next up for Tobenberger's lab is trying to understand more about mutations of genes that cause viruses to adapt and move from species to species. I'm Regina O'Brien. 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
7: What's in, what's not, what's happening, and who's hot. All the latest celebrity news from the pages of People.

everyone. This is Joanne Siler coming to you from Mind's Eye with this week's People Magazine, the week of May 3rd. This week's cover has a picture of Meghan and Harry, and the article is talking about them facing a turning point. We'll also be running an article about Goldie Hawn and The Devil Wears Prada and Sandra Oh. So all sounds like a really interesting issue. So let's get started with our cover story. And both of them have big smiles. And they look very happy. Sydney, Australia in 2018 shows a photo of that when he was wearing his uniform, and it was the age of fascinators. I don't know if you remember that or not, but they were big when the year they got married, and shows them, she's wearing a black dress with a little, their little tiny hats, and the royals in particular, they always have to wear a hat. They returned to Australia in a more relaxed style and on their own terms. And they are dressed much more casually than they were then. The Duke and Duchess of Sussex confront a pivotal moment, reckoning with the past while mapping what comes next. In January 2020, at what became known as the Sandringham Summit, Queen Elizabeth drew a firm line. After intense talks about what the future would look like for Prince Harry and Meghan, Duchess of Sussex, the answer was clear. There would be no half-in, half-out role. They could not remain working members of the royal family while pursuing independent income-generating ventures. The couple would step back fully. When the Queen publicly confirmed the decision, making clear it was not possible for them to continue with the responsibilities that come with a life of public service outside the institution, Harry, 41, and Meghan, 44, pushed back with a statement of their own. We can all live a life of service. Service is universal. 6 years on, that belief still shapes their path. During an unannounced visit to Ukraine on April 24th, Harry was asked whether he recognized the label, not a working royal. No, I am here working, he says. I will always be part of the royal family. I'm here working, doing the things I was born to do. In Australia, where Harry's father, King Charles, is head of state, the Sussexes spent 4 days in April moving through engagements that echoed an official royal tour, from hospital visits to moments of remembrance, while also embracing the independent income-generating model that now underpins their work. For some inside palace circles, that overlap remains deeply contentious. They are pushing the envelope and making it much more difficult for reconciliation to happen, says Sally Bedell Smith, author of The Royals Extra Substack. Then and Now shows Sussexes on tour. A natural connection, from greeting young fans on their 2018 royal tour to connecting with patients at Melbourne's Royal Children's Hospital on April 14th. They are still naturals with kids. Breaking the mold, selfies were discouraged during their formal appearance at the Sydney Opera House in 2018. By April 17th, Harry and Meghan were posing freely with well-wishers there. Closer to the action, in 2018, Meghan and Harry took in Sydney Harbour at the Invictus Games. In 2026, they were on the water with competitors. Harry was in his element, says Walters.
In Ukraine, Harry stepped into territory traditionally avoided by the royals. Speaking at the Kiev Security Forum, he called for American leadership in the ongoing war, a remark that carried clear political weight. The moment came just days before King Charles' state visit to the U.S., a tightly choreographed trip that sources say left no room for any private meeting between father and son. While Harry emphasized that he was speaking not as a politician, but as a soldier and humanitarian, the remarks were striking. Together, the two trips illustrate the space the Sussexes now occupy. Outside the boundaries, the institution has long sought to maintain. The monarchy is meant to be above politics and commercial imperatives, says Valentine Lowe, author of Courtiers. This is exactly what the late queen wanted to avoid. Insists a source close to Harry, this idea that he's going against the wishes of the queen by being half in, half out is nonsense. None of this is being done in the name of the institution. And it shows him during an unannounced visit to Ukraine, his third in the past year, Harry walked through a cleared minefield near Bucha on April 24th with the Halo Trust, the landmine charity closely associated with his mother, Princess Diana. As he highlighted new demining technologies. At a security forum in Kiev on April 23rd, he discussed the ongoing Russia-Ukraine war. We need to feel empowered, he later said, to speak truth to power. On the ground in Australia, the response told a different story. There were joyful, smiling people everywhere they went, says Kylie Walters, royal correspondent for WHO magazine there. People wanted to see them. The visit began April 14th with a stop at the Royal Children's Hospital in Melbourne, where patients and staff lined the halls to greet them. Almost 8 years after their last visit to the country in 2018, when they were newly married and firmly within the royal fold. The impact of the latest trip was immediate. I gave Harry flowers and he said thank you and told me to keep on being brave, says Novalee Morris, 12, a patient who met the couple. It cheered me up a lot. I'll keep thinking about that. At a war memorial in Canberra, Harry laid a wreath, his military medals pinned to his suit, including those from his late grandmother, a quiet reminder that since stepping back from being a working royal, he is no longer permitted to wear his military uniform. When he was barred from doing so at Queen Elizabeth's funeral in 2022, his spokesperson said that his decade of military service is not determined by the uniform he wears. Meghan, meanwhile, spent time at a woman's shelter, serving food and speaking with families. And on Sydney Harbor, they joined Invictus Australia team members and veterans for a sailing event. Harry was completely relaxed. Invictus is where he belongs, Walters says of the International Adaptive Sports Tournament for wounded, injured, and sick service personnel and veterans that Harry founded in 2014. People gravitate toward him, and he knows how to make them feel special. The royal family misses out on that. It's a sad reminder of the global platform he could have had. It's the closest he's going to get to continuing to serve on his own terms. And it's talking about, shows Meghan in several different styles. It's a smart business move, Holt says of Meghan. She was wearing St. Agni on April 14th, monetizing her looks. It's a long brown skirt, brown sweater, and a tan turtleneck and heels.
And it felt more like her dressing on her own terms, Holt says of Megan in Karen G on April 14th. It's a sleeveless, like a jumper, and it's black and has six brass buttons on the front. April 16th, Megan wore black tights, a shift from the nude pantyhose she once said royal life required. And she's wearing kind of a khaki-colored short dress. But alongside those traditional moments of service was something far less familiar. Harry delivered a ticketed keynote speech at the Melbourne InterEdge Summit, where seats initially ran into the thousands, while Megan made a surprise appearance as a guest judge on MasterChef Australia and a paid appearance at a women's retreat where 3,199 VIP packages included in group photo with her. The outing came a year after the launch of her lifestyle brand, As Ever, with guests receiving products in swag bags. They have a big security bill and a lifestyle to maintain, so it's not surprising they're taking on money-making ventures, says Walters. Megan's fashion choices were also linked to an AI-powered shopping platform, One Off, allowing followers to purchase the looks she wore during a trip. Many by Australian designers. Through the partnership, she earns a commission. Her page drew more than 1 million views within the first 3 days, with several items selling out. The royals are influencers, but the mystique is that they are not promoting themselves as such, says Betham Holt, fashion director at The Telegraph. Megan is lifting the veil, adds Bedell Smith. It was shocking to see her go to the hospital and then sell the clothing she was wearing. I've never seen anybody in the royal family do that. I can't imagine it went down well with the palace. Their next act, it shows her at TV Royalty. The former suit star filmed a guest judge appearance on MasterChef Australia on April 15th. In demand, Megan was reportedly paid $150,000 for a two-hour appearance at the Her Best Life Women's Retreat at the Intercontinental Sydney Coogee Beach Resort on April 17th. And it shows her getting ready to step into an elevator. Megan showcased Australian design, including a $300 posse vest with looks linked on her one-off page. She is an investor and earns a commission on sales. That's a two-piece sleeveless. Ticketed talk, Harry gave a keynote at the InterEdge Summit on April 16th, where passes cost as much as $2,378. For critics, it raises a broader question about where public service ends and personal branding begins. Yet those close to the couple push back on that characterization. They're not reliant on Harry's father or taxpayer-funded money, says an insider. They pay their own bills and make their own money while continuing to support a lot of causes that might otherwise go unseen. It enables them to do what they love doing. Adds another source, they're trying to live their life, raise their children. Prince Archie's 6 and Princess Lilibet is 4. Do meaningful work and earn a living. Palace insiders say it's more likely to deepen tensions with the royal family. It won't help Harry's case or promote good relations, says Queen Elizabeth's former press secretary, Alyssa Anderson. After years of distance strained by Harry's legal battle over security and the fallout from his memoir, Spare,
There has been some renewed contact between him and his father, 77, in recent months, though they haven't seen each other since September. But the divide remains most acute with his brother William, 43, with some questioning whether the rift can ever heal. William is over all the drama, says Robert Jobson, author of The Windsor Legacy. He doesn't need it, and he doesn't want it. He's too busy and focused on his own family. For now, adds Bedell Smith, they're at a standoff. Those close to the Sussexes, however, describe a more measured reality behind the scenes. Meghan lets him lead on all royal matters and dictate what needs to happen, a friend says. But it would never put them at odds. They're on the same team. Says another source, it remains very emotional. Harry and Meghan are both realistic. They're not approaching it with the expectation of a quick resolution. It's about taking small, manageable steps and seeing where things land. This remains very important to Harry, with Meghan supportive. And it shows a couple pictures of the children. They have their faces hid. They love their home and their community, a source says of the Sussexes. That was their December 25th holiday card photo taken outside their Montecito mansion. And it shows another, another where she's holding Lilibet and has her face covered, but looks like they just got up. Meghan's hair's all a fly, or maybe they're on the beach and it's wind. Can't tell for sure. The kids are really thriving, the source says, of Archie and Lilibet. That was taken in 2025. And then they give their kids space to be themselves, says a longtime staffer. After growing up so publicly, that was really important to Harry with his family on a 2025 Disneyland trip. And in this, you see Harry and Meghan, Harry's stooping down with their little boy. And Meghan has the little girl's hand. Excuse me. That tickle in my throat. And there's a red heart over Archie's face and a pink heart over Lilibet's. And another photo shows Harry holding Lilibet in June 2025. The sweetest bond to watch unfold, Meghan said of Harry and her. While Harry has long spoken of hoping for reconciliation, he's still reckoning with his upbringing. At the Interred Summit in Melbourne, he reflected on the loss of his mother, Princess Diana, and the years he spent resisting the role he was born into. I was like, I don't want this job. I don't want this role. Wherever this is headed, I don't like it, he said. It killed my mom, and I was very much against it. Over time, though, I realized how would somebody else make the most of this platform, he said, and what would my mom want me to do? At home in Montecito, California, work is scheduled around school hours. Weekends are for family time. Archie and Lilibet are their life, says a staffer who has worked for the couple since their early days in California. There's a real warmth and a sense of normalcy. Both have built tight-knit circles. Harry maintains a close group of friends, many of them fellow dads. He really thrives on those friendships and values that sense of connection, the close source says. Meanwhile, Meghan keeps a small, loyal group of longtime friends, often meeting for workouts or quiet nights out together. They're very careful about who they allow into their lives, a friend says. That loyalty runs deep. No matter what she has going on, she always makes time for her friends, says Meghan's friend Kelly McKee Zafin, who recently welcomed son Jack after the loss of her son Georgie, 9, in 2022. She really shows up, and not just when it's easy. It's a side of Meghan that is often overlooked. At an April 16th discussion with Batter, an Australian youth mental health
charity, Megan spoke candidly about online abuse. "Every day for 10 years, I have been bullied and attacked," she says. "I was the most trolled person in the entire world, and I'm still here." Her resilience is hard won, sources say. There's only so much a person can handle. Still, that same source says their focus remains steady. They wake up every day focused on being the best parents they can be. No matter what comes at them, they pick themselves up and keep moving forward. Nearly 8 years after their wedding, Harry and Meghan's bond remains central. "They are the biggest champions of each other," says a staffer. "The more adversity they face, the more they come together." That partnership propels their next chapter, even as scrutiny persists. "This is the shape of things to come," says Anderson. "There is nothing to stop them from doing this." Adds Lowe, "The palace might not like it, but they can do it. The question is whether it's sustainable." For their future to hold, their ventures will need to succeed. While their widely reported $100 million Netflix deal wasn't renewed, the relationship has evolved into a first-look arrangement, with several projects still in development, including a scripted series set in the world of polo. A documentary they backed, Cookie Queens, has also gained traction on the festival circuit and is now set for a theatrical release. Megan, meanwhile, is focused on building as ever into a lasting business. The brand continues to roll out new products, including a Mother's Day collection featuring candles inspired by the couple's children. "It is still in test and learn mode," says a close source. She wakes up thinking about new ideas and works on it all the time. While reports of high staff turnover have raised questions about the couple's working environment, others who remain describe a different experience. "There are quite a few of us who've been here a long time," says one 6-year staffer. "Much of her company is made up of young women, and she really champions them. She's always said to me, just speak up. That's one of her biggest things." And then it shows a picture of King Charles, and Kate and William are standing behind him. They all look very serious. "What Harry and Meghan are doing is non-negotiable for William," shows him with Charles and Kate on September 16th. Anderson says of the future king's view within the royal family, he wouldn't countenance any acceptance of it. And then there's a picture of Meghan and Harry with the Queen Elizabeth when she was alive. At Buckingham Palace in 2018, Harry and Meghan were central to royal life alongside Queen Elizabeth. Today, their path has revived debate over the late monarch's half-in, half-out stance. "This is a new reality," says Anderson. Those close to the couple believe their trip to Australia set a new blueprint. The late queen herself once recognized the positive effect Harry and Meghan could have across the Commonwealth, and supporters say their influence has not disappeared. "They're very aware of the impact their presence can have," says a longtime staffer. Walters adds, "A lot is forgiven when you're on the ground and you show up and do good work. That magic and allure of a royal doesn't necessarily come down to a title." And it shows the two of them. They were constantly reaching for each other's hands and sharing secret smiles, Walters says of the couple in Melbourne on April 14th. I apologize for my voice. I think it's allergies. Next up, the golden age of Goldie Hawn. We're almost to the halfway point, so I'm going to go ahead. And in case someone just tuned in, this is this week's People Magazine. You're listening to Joanne Seiler. It's coming to you from Mind's Eye.
just finished an article about Harry and Meghan, and we're moving on into the golden age of Goldie Hawn. Shows a gold background. Then there's a photo of her holding an iris in front of her face. She has the blonde hair and the blue eyes. She looks really good. She's got some spots on her arm, as we do as we age. The next photo shows her doing almost a split on a table, and she's got one little dog and then one big dog, and it looks like a lab. The other one, I'm not sure, a terrier maybe. Hawn with dogs, Roy and Rocky, at her house in Los Angeles on April 16th, hopped up on her kitchen table to get the perfect shot. At home with people, the Oscar winner opens up about her famous family, whether she'll act again, and the secrets of staying joyful. The unmistakable sound of Goldie Hawn's laugh, warm, inviting, playful, carries through her Los Angeles home on a recent April afternoon. Sitting in her whimsically decorated kitchen, featuring a black and white checkerboard dining table and quirky chairs complete with fish motifs, Hawn spots her English Labrador, Roy, who has wandered in from another room. "There you are," she says brightly, as he settles down on the floor nearby. A few moments later, seemingly unprompted, Hawn lets out the giggle that first endeared her to fans on Rowan and Martin's Laugh-In nearly 60 years ago. "I laugh all the time. It's kind of a joy for life," she later says of her unshakable spirit. "I have a tickle inside. I've always had it. It's a gift." Hawn, 80, is indeed filled with joy, and she's eager for others to feel it too. After decades of delighting fans with her brilliant performances in comedies like Private Benjamin, Overboard, The First Wives Club, Hawn is turning to a different medium to spread the power of positivity. Her first children's book, The After School Kindness Crew, Pooch on the Loose, number one, out May 5th, is a tender and funny tale meant to teach empathy, kindness, and yes, joy, to the next generation. "My life's mission is to be happy. My life's mission is to be an example for my children and my family," says Hawn, who has 4 adult children and 8 grandchildren in the blended family she shares with Kurt Russell, her romantic partner of 43 years. Co-written with veteran author Lynn Oliver, Hawn's book follows 3 outlier elementary school students who strike up a friendship and decide to find a home for a rambunctious shelter dog. The book, the first in a series, is an extension of Mind Up, Hawn's preventative mental health program that's been utilized in schools for 20-plus years to teach kids about the human brain and how to regulate emotions. But this is no step-by-step instruction guide. You're not going to walk away going, "Oh, this is a teaching book." You're not even going to know it's happening, says Hawn. One of her first rave reviews came courtesy of her 12-year-old granddaughter, Rio. What she loved about the book is it was funny. And it is funny, I have to say, says Hawn. Oliver, a New York Times bestselling author who previously worked with Henry Winkler on the Hank Zipser
series was moved by Han's enthusiasm. She's so genuine in her love of this material and the need for this material, says the writer, who scripted a petite homage to Han with the character Ms. Gold. The kind and welcoming teacher is described in the book as someone who laughed easily, and when she did, there was a twinkle in her eye. There's some photos, grandma life. Han felt the love from her grandkids. It shows them with her. Bondi, Wilder, Rio, Ryder, Bing, and Rani Rose. 2004. Life's a Beach shows Han and Russell cozied up alongside their kids, Boston Russell, Kate Hudson, Oliver Hudson, and Wyatt Russell in a sweet snap Kate shared last year. And another photo, Hollywood royalty, Russell and Han played dress-up with daughter Rani Rose in a 2022 Instagram photo. They're all dressed in different shades of blues and have crowns on their head. Colorado Cuddles. It's a wonderful respite. Han with Russell in 2025 says of Aspen, where the couple have a ranch. And then there's a photo that I mentioned before with the flower. Goldie's passion project. Goldie Han launched Mind Up. The up is in capital letters. And it's all together. A mental health program rooted in neuroscience, positive psychology, and social emotional learning after the 9/11 terrorist attacks. I was knitting the American flag and crying because the world had changed forever, recalls Han, who felt compelled to address rising rates of anxiety, depression, and suicide in youth. Implemented in many schools, the program, which has benefited millions of people in 48 countries, teaches children about their brains and how to regulate their emotions with what Han calls brain breaks. For example, sitting with a straight back, regulating breathing, and letting thoughts go by. A sad child can't learn. An angry child can't learn, says Han. Shows her at a Queen's school in 2023. She calls her new book, The After School Kindness Crew, Pooch on the Loose, number one, an experimental option to learn about the Mind Up curriculum. Three more books with co-writer Lynn Oliver are forthcoming. She says, enjoy the ride and be fearless. That's her philosophy in life. Han ensures her twinkle stays no matter what she's facing. As you get older, things can get harder, she says. The power of positivity keeps her going. Your state of mind matters. How you look at life matters. How you value moments in your life matters. Because you're feeding your own brain, she says. So I say, right now, everything is amazing. Even so, in the past year alone, she's lost two close friends, her former co-stars, Ruth Buzzi.

75. Their children, actors Oliver Hudson, psychotherapist Boston Russell, 46. Kate Hudson, 47. Wyatt Russell, 39. And their grandchildren, who range in age from 2 to 22. Wherever they are, I'm happy, she says. Han and Russell, who first fell for each other when they made the 1984 drama Swing Shift, are one of Hollywood's longest-lasting couples. So what's their secret? According to Han, it's simply being the right match. After more than four decades together, she still appreciates the freedom she feels with him. When I say freedom, it means liberation. I don't feel penned in, she explained. We don't always agree on stuff, which is fine. We're both very spontaneous. Our relationship fed on a lot of goodness, a lot of wonderful life together. And shows her from some of her movies, Cactus Flower, 1969. She won the Best Supporting Actress Oscar for her performance of The Farce, which also featured Walter Matthau. Private Benjamin, 1980, the fish-out-of-water comedy showcased the actress and producer's sharp comedy skills. I always liked that movie. I'd like to see that one again. Overboard, 1987, shows a picture of Han with Roddy McDowall headlined the classic rom-com from director Gary Marshall. Death Becomes Her, 1992, shows picture of Han with Meryl Streep, still marvels at the fantasy comedy's relevance. How far ahead of its time was that? The First Wives Club, 1996, the comedy starring Han, Diane Keaton, and Bette Midler as jilted spouses, sadly, never got a sequel, a fact that Han calls crazy. The Christmas Chronicles 2, 2020. Doing it with Kurt was great, Han says, of playing Mrs. Claus opposite Russell in the holiday movie. Part of that wonderful life was on display when Han opened her home to people for the cover shoot and interview in April. Han and Russell's son, Wyatt, was on hand with his two sons, Buddy, 5, and Boone, 2, playing catch in the yard, while Han's dogs, Roy and Rocky, a Korean village dog, scampered about. We're a close family, says Han. Indeed, her home had several telltale signs that little ones are a frequent presence. On the patio, a kid-sized bike lay on its side next to a foam baseball bat, while a Tonka truck poked out from underneath a bookshelf, and hanging from a lamp in Han's living room, a kitschy sign reads, "Many a child is spoiled because you can't spank Grandma." And unsurprisingly, Han has few rules when it comes to her grandparenting philosophy. Happiness, joy, the joy of life, playfulness, being there, cooking for them, she says. As for what she whips up, that depends. Whatever they'll eat, they're all picky. Let me tell you, you feel like a short order cook. You know what I mean? But I cook breakfast. They like my breakfast. Han, who began performing as a dancer when she was a child in the suburbs of Washington, D.C., is clearly relishing this stage of her life, focusing on family and mind up rather than a Hollywood career. I think ultimately every life has to have its sections. Doing the same thing over and over again for your whole life is not so interesting to me. And I decided at probably 55 or something, what are you going to do for this next part of your life? And I knew that there was more out there to learn and to do.
For now, she seems content to cheer on Russell. Kurt's working a lot, notes Han.

0: who calls his hot career streak with the Madison and Monarch legacy of monsters incredible. He's like having a coming out party right now. Wow, honey. That's not to say she's done with appearing on screen herself. The one thing about acting is that I've done it, and I had a great career, and I honor that. And I would love to get material that could actually be like, oh my God, I want this so bad. This is so funny. She's so crazy. She's so interesting. But I haven't come across it, says Han, who last appeared in 2020's The Christmas Chronicles 2 with Russell. If somebody came up with a really cool, funny script, I think it would be great, continues Han. That just may come from her Oscar-nominated daughter, Kate, who recently floated the idea of writing something for them. Reminded of that, Han seems enthusiastic. I would love that, and the two of us have thought a lot about it, she says. In fact, making it a full family affair is lots of fun to think about. We're never going to do it, but it's such a great idea because we have so much talent, she continues before correcting herself. Never say never, because that could happen at any time. But if a Han Hudson Russell project doesn't pan out, she'll be fine with that too. Right now, everything's good. Kids are good. Life is good. And it's not long before she lets out another laugh. Since the movie The Devil Wears Prada 2 is just open, I have an article about the actresses that are in it. Of course, the famous Meryl Streep plays the main character, and Emily Blunt is in it, and Anne Hathaway. It shows photos of Meryl is wearing a red patterned satin blouse, and Anne Hathaway is wearing a black dress, and Emily is wearing a black jumper with a bow, with a tie and a long sleeve white shirt. It felt like we were coming home. Is the title. Gird Your Loins. Meryl Streep, Anne Hathaway, and Emily Blunt share martini-fueled memories as they celebrate a sequel 20 years in the making. There's magic in the reunion of Meryl Streep, Anne Hathaway, and Emily Blunt. They share an easy chemistry and a solid bond born from making the 2006 hit, The Devil Wears Prada, that only intensified while filming the fashionable sequel 20 years later. I mean, who gets to do this? Marvel Streep, on the eve of the release of The Devil Wears Prada 2, which flounces into theaters May 1st. Who gets to come back and revisit one of your favorite moments in your time? It shows in 2006, all three of them are wearing low-cut black evening gowns, reunited with the devil. I don't have a method, says Streep, of reviving her dragon lady, but you have a feeling you know what you need to do. The three stars were all very different points in their careers when they first signed on to the adaptation of Lauren Weisberger's best-selling 2003 novel, inspired by her experience as a personal assistant to then Vogue editor-in-chief Anna Wintour. Hathaway, 43, who took on the role of plucky protagonist Andy Sachs, was fresh off her breakthrough as a Disney star in 2001's The Princess Diaries and its 2004 sequel. Streep, 76, was an esteemed two-time Oscar winner. Her portrayal of Steely runaway editor Miranda Priestly earned her a 14th nomination. She now has 3 wins. For Blunt, 43, her scene-sealing turn as Miranda's cutting senior assistant, Emily Charlton, marked her first major brush with Hollywood success. 2 decades later, all 3 are beloved marquee queens. Hathaway, now a mom of 2 boys with husband Adam Schumann, has an Oscar for 2012's Les Miserables and is one of the most in-demand actresses with 5 film releases this year alone. Blunt, who shares 2 daughters with husband John Krasinski, is a bona fide box office powerhouse who earned her first Oscar nomination for her role in the 2023 blockbuster Oppenheimer. And Streep, a mom of 4 adult children and a grandmother of 6, continues to be, well, Streep. Here, the repeat co-stars discuss their lives and the joy of reconnecting. They're asked, did the 3 of you have a reunion dinner or drinks before taking this second journey together? Emily, product co-star Stanley Tucci, is very good at organizing a get-together. He's very good at wrestling up a martini in the makeup bus. So a lot of the reunions happened around 3 p.m. in the hair and makeup bus, which is Stanley's favorite place. Anne says, the makeup trailer in this one was wonderful. It really felt like we were coming home. And a flash forward, it shows Meryl Streep posing in front of a rack of dresses. The sequel finds Emily and Andy navigating new points in their careers as Streep fights to keep Runway alive. Let's see. 2026. Who gets to come back and revisit one of your favorite moments in your life? Meryl Streep says. What did revisiting these characters all these years later bring up for each of you? And it shows Meryl Streep in 2026, and both Emily Blunt and Miranda showing them together, the sequel, how they play their former parts. Anne says, the thing that struck me was that when we made the first one, I was just a 22-year-old mess. I mean, I'm in such a different phase of my life. I'm really lucky. I found someone that I love so much. We've been married for 17 years. We've got 2 kids. I just feel like my life is in a much more complete and whole place. I felt so lost when I was 22, which really worked for the character. Meryl says, it was kind of easy to go back into it. I think you keep these characters. I like discovering Miranda again. Emily says, you are sort of fused with this person you're playing. Listen, I love playing this lunatic. I had a lot of fun slithering back into her shoes. Meryl, you famously stayed in character while making the first film. She says, I was just miserable. At first, I hung around on set. And then in the scene, I tried to intimidate them. And they didn't have it. And so I thought, oh, dear, I've got to step back. It was really a conscious thing. So I went back to my trailer and I knitted a lot and ceased. I don't know if it helped them, but it helped me. What's the most cutting Miranda-esque critique you've all ever received? Emily says, he will remain nameless, but a director said to me after making me do a very small part of a scene, about 15 times. You find it, but it's gone now. I went, what's gone? My performance? My career? What? He goes, yeah, it's actually gone. Anne says, I went to an acting class when I was 8. It was how to act for a commercial class. I made everybody laugh, and I felt so happy about that. And then my teacher goes, you know what, Annie? You'll always work because you're not pretty, but you're quirky. I had remembered the flood of shame. As I grew up, I was like, who says that to a child? It's all right. Maybe she was onto something, but it's because I'm quirky. And she laughs. Meryl says, my father started taking me to college interviews when I was 15. The dean met with me and said, what have you been reading this summer? I said, Carl Jung. She said, Jung? Carl Jung? I think you mean. I didn't know he was Swiss, but I remember thinking, why did she put me down? You remember stuff like that when you're young, those cutting things. And it shows them all together with Stanley Tucci, too. Meryl, you get to share the screen with Lady Gaga playing herself in the sequel. What was that like? Meryl says, oh, divine. She's hilarious, game and ready to improvise endlessly. She's an amazing comedian and an amazing musician and a great actress. I loved working with her. Anne says, I'm so touched at how humble she is. She was really sweet to everyone, very soft-spoken. There was zero, like, you get 3 takes and then I'm out. What would it take for you 3 to make a third film? Emily says, a good script. It's got to be the core 4. Anne says, everybody has to say yes. Meryl says, they have to be alive. Emily says, and they have to shoot us from the waist up so we can wear UGG boots. Here's someone that I have not seen or heard anything about in a long time. Sandra Oh is finally doing things her way. New horizons. Theater is a communion, she says, of her current great love. I feel we desperately, very deeply need communion. The actress is forging a singular path, finding community and creative freedom on stage while helping to expand Asian representation in Hollywood. Sandra Oh may be playing the title role in The Misanthrope this summer in London's West End. But don't let that mislead you. She's seeking connection, not isolation. The revival of the Molière comedy marks the latest chapter in what the actress calls her theater era. Following her turn as a countess in last summer's Shakespeare in the Park staging of Twelfth Night, and as a duchess in the Metropolitan Opera's La Folle Regiment in October. Each role, she says, offers a new opportunity to engage with a community. Participating in a deeply human exchange feels really important. Deeply human exchange feels really important, too. O54 tells people about the upcoming production, which runs from June to August. I try to be as deeply a part of humanity as possible, and I really feel it through theater. When you get a magical night in the theater, there's nothing like it. Known and loved for her acclaimed television roles as Driven No Nonsense, Dr. Christina Yang on Grey's Anatomy from 2005 to 2014, and British intelligence agent Eve Pilastri on Killing Eve, 2018 to 2022. The Emmy and Golden Globe winner has long broken barriers as an Asian actress. Now she says she has reached a point in her career where her choices are guided by her own desires rather than external expectations. It takes a long time, and I don't think I felt I had a choice in what I wanted to do until recently, she explains. At a certain point, you have to decide who you're making choices for. I am doing everything I want to do, finding my own freedom within a big system, both in Hollywood and in life. And it shows her in a movie called Sideways. In the 2004 film, O plays a spirited winery worker who has a fling with Thomas Hayden Church's character. Grey's Anatomy, on O spent 10 seasons on the medical drama as Dr. Yang, the best friend of Ellen Pompeo's character, Meredith Grey. Killing Eve, as the title character on the thriller series, O was tasked with tracking an assassin played by Jodie Comer. And then Invisible. I love the show and the writing, O says, voicing Debbie Grayson, a superhero's mom, in the animated series. And then it shows La Fille du Regiment. I really like this era a lot, she says of her recent theater work, including a non-slinging role in this comedy opera. Religion was O's first introduction to community. Born in Nepean, Ontario, to Korean immigrant parents, John So, a businessman, and Young Tam, a biochemist, she found connection in church. My parents are quite religious, and church being the center of community is profoundly embedded in my family's culture. For many Koreans, it's often, what church do you go to, she says. It's also how I learned to give respect. I'm really grateful my parents and their friends taught that to me. Her home country also gave her a sense of belonging. O gained prominence with roles in the 1994 Canadian film Double Happiness and The Diary of Evelyn Law before breaking into Hollywood in her early 20s. And she now recognizes her professional foundation in Canada as crucial to grounding her. There is difference in how a country and how people see who they are and who is invited, she says. I was fortunate enough to start my career in Canada, where I felt accepted right away. Hollywood is a different game that took me years and luck. It was just harder to read. Had major breakthrough roles on Grey's Anatomy and in the Oscar-winning 2004 dramedy Sideways. She was married to Sideways director Alexander Payne from 2003 to 2006. I just realized we're out of time. I'm so sorry I went over the time. You've been listening to Joanne Seiler. This concludes this week's People Magazine. And I hope you'll join me again next week. Thanks for listening. Take care.
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2: Good afternoon. This afternoon, expect moderate rain with a high near 61. Tonight, there, TS a slight chance of rain with a low near 50. Wednesday, there is a slight chance of rain with a high near 53. Wednesday night, look for partly cloudy skies with a low near 47. Thursday, expect sunshine with a high near 64. Get your weather every hour right here on Mind's Eye Radio, your virtual newsstand.
3: In Belleville and Collinsville, it's overcast and 56 degrees. In Granite City, it's overcast and 53 degrees.
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6: Hello, this is Kathy Ashby Ontiveros, bringing you some recent opinion pieces from USA Today. These articles are the most recent ones published today, May 4th, 2026, along with a few others from the past few days. And we'll start with an opinion forum hosted by USA Today, published today, May 4th, 2026. The topic is political violence. Here is the introduction. The White House Correspondents Association dinner shooting now appears to be at least the third attempt on President Donald Trump's life. While political violence is not new to our country, the press gala shooting is part of a recent surge of political attacks that include the assassination of Democratic Minnesota Representative Melissa Hortman, the killing of conservative activist Charlie Kirk, and the January 6, 2021 assault on the U.S. Capitol. So, we asked you, our USA Today readers, what you thought were some of the reasons behind this destructive trend and how we could stop it. Below are some of the responses you gave us. First, we have this from Matt LaChance of Virginia, who writes, "It starts at the top with Trump. I am concerned about rising political violence, though I am not worried about it in my day-to-day life. It all starts with President Donald Trump, who uses divisive language and childhood insults at the opposing parties. If we are going to lower the temperature, it has to start with him. He starts it all with his posts. Not every Democrat is an extremist. There is no accountability in this administration. A way that we can stop the proliferation of political violence is through accountability. Words mean things. But I'm afraid this won't happen because the Trump administration has no accountability or guardrails to ensure that happens, such as an independent Department of Justice, because it has been corrupted. With the media, I think they must not give any credibility to obvious false stories. Even reporting them as false gives credibility." Next, we have this from Joy Harris of California. "Maybe every school needs a bunker ballroom. I am concerned, of course, with the rise in political violence. We see it on the news and try to believe it can never happen to us or our loved ones. But we have to be concerned because it can happen anytime, anywhere. I'm not surprised. The world is in chaos. What is contributing to that increase? Social media, Facebook, X, Instagram, blogs, podcasts, TikTok, all of it. The crazies are able to broadcast their hateful thoughts and influence the mentally unbalanced. That is it in a nutshell. Desperate times can cause an imbalanced person to react. To stop it, I would end all social media. Close down Facebook and all the others. I would suggest the president stop his hateful speech. It is as if people are addicted to hateful and divisive speech. They get off on saying rude things on all the social media sites. People are so, quote, brave to denigrate other people and situations when they are somewhat anonymous on these sites. But it is the ones who are suffering from mental problems who can be influenced to cause harm. Also, we could not defund mental health. We could have a government that tries to bring people together, not divide them. social media has definitely made our political polarization and violent rhetoric worse. People feel free to say whatever they want under the disguise of their usernames. There are some very hateful people out there. Then you have the podcasters, who are always yelling, it seems, about how terrible different groups are. I think a lot of these social media podcasters are acting and don't really mean what they say, but their listeners don't all realize that. I'm not on any social media because I could not believe the hate from many, many people, especially during President Barack Obama's time. The vile things people would write about the Obamas caused me to stop any social media. Because of all this, I don't really discuss my opinions with others. Awareness is a protective measure. Now Republican lawmakers are saying Trump needs a White House ballroom. Really? He will be gone in 2 years, so why? Maybe every school should have a bunker ballroom. Protecting schools from shooters is never something Republican lawmakers want to talk about for very long. Priorities? With a question mark. And last of all, we have this from Trevor Mark of Minnesota. Slow march toward a fascist coup. I'm not surprised with the surge in political violence. Attention paid to the details unfolding before us tell us all we need to know. I'm very concerned. Concerned because the United States of America is under attack from within by a tyrant and his sycophants who are in the midst of usurping our own federal government. Those currently in control of the federal government are dismantling its institutions and fomenting violence in an attempt to recreate the conditions of the 1930s Weimar Republic, the slow march toward a fascist coup. We can stop the proliferation of political violence, in part, by holding accountable and making illegal sophistry, deceptive argumentation, and purposeful lying. The First Amendment does not protect hate speech. Why are we allowing blatant lies? Moreover, euphemisms do nothing more than insert ambiguity, corrupting and blurring the national discourse. Bourgeois-centric corporate news media, namely those who embrace sophistry, lying, propping up, and running interference for the owning class at the expense of the masses, are at the very least aiding and abetting, if not directly responsible for, fomenting political violence through sophist trickery. Big tech and surveillance capitalism by way of social media, or any means for that matter, has and continues to manipulate discourse, compromise the social contract, and severely impinge upon the function of democracy itself. We are living in a fish tank, and the relationship between those inside and those outside looking in has never been more asymmetric. To worry and ruminate is unhealthy, but to be oblivious is also unhealthy. After all, we were blessed with foresight for a reason. That said, the masses are being made to worry by way of tyranny, despotism, and pernicious attacks upon the status quo. Every accusation is a confession. Awareness of the truth is the best protective measure. Our next piece comes with this headline. Higher education is failing one of its most basic duties. An opinion by William R. Groover, opinion contributor, May 4, 2026. Is higher education truly ready to admit its mistakes? An April report from Yale University offers some much-needed hope. The school's Committee on Trust in Higher Education frankly acknowledged, among other failures, a decline in free speech and rise in, quote, conformity, intimidation, and social shaming, unquote, on campus. Yale's president responded by asking university leaders to establish classroom principles that foster intellectual openness. Yale, along with administrators and faculty virtually everywhere else, might want to look to Dartmouth College for inspiration. Since she assumed office in 2023, Dartmouth president Cian Leah Bylock has steered my undergraduate alma mater in a profoundly different direction. Now, her record of promoting free speech and vigorous debate is the exception that proves the collegiate rule. From the start, Bylock declined to follow the other Ivy League schools in spewing moral mush and encouraging the mob. She directly condemned Hamas after the terrorist organization attacked Israel on October 7, 2023, while calling for open, honest, and difficult dialogue in order to test and hone our thinking. She heeded her own advice within 3 months, launching an initiative called Dartmouth Dialogues, which she has described as one of her signature priorities. This initiative does the unthinkable in modern higher education. It not only pushes young minds to study disagreement, it also forces them to practice it. All first-year students are now trained with the skills to have difficult conversations face-to-face. All undergraduates can also take a course on facilitating dialogue to fulfill a required credit. They don't just talk about debate, they actually do it. In its first year, nearly 15,000 people participated in Dartmouth Dialogues-sponsored events, an impressive feat for a college with fewer than 7,000 students. Even better, the college reported in November that two-thirds of incoming students this year identified dialogue as a factor in their choice to attend Dartmouth. This is nothing short of a transformation. The free speech group FIRE, F-I-R-E, the Foundation for Individual Rights and Expression, ranks Dartmouth the 35th best school for free speech in the country, up 189 spots in a few short years. More than 90% of the school's students now say engaging with challenging perspectives is essential to their education. It is even more essential to cultivating democratic citizens capable of keeping America together. Dartmouth under Bylock isn't the only school that meaningfully prepares students for the lifelong duty to dialogue and disagree respectfully. Michael Crow is another role model at Arizona State University. So was Ben Sass at the University of Florida before his sudden and unfortunate departure. On the private college front, Denison University in Ohio deserves praise for setting the tone in freshman orientation, with parliamentary-style debates to help train students in basic discourse skills. Unfortunately, the list of exemplars doesn't extend beyond the fingers on one hand, maybe two. Like most Ivies, my graduate alma mater, Columbia University, has beclowned itself for tolerating the anti-discourse mob in recent years. The school was dead last in FIRE's 2025 ranking. Dartmouth is the rare school where the Middle Eastern Studies and Jewish Studies programs can hold joint public forums that ascend to the heights of meaningful conversation, not descend into shouting matches and threats of violence. While plenty of schools have launched optional discourse programs, too many are lip service, with a focus on talking about discourse instead of practicing it. I fear many institutions are merely trying to ward off attacks from the Trump administration. However, Dartmouth shows students are hungry for the real thing. I know it from experience, too. Since 2021, I have taught a leadership seminar for students from Bucknell University in Pennsylvania. It's optional, not for credit, and held on Saturdays, yet dozens of students still enroll each year. We debate everything from the Second Amendment to abortion to other hot-button issues of the day. The rules are simple. Use objective evidence from proven sources. Don't raise your voice. Don't revert to ad hominem attacks. The first thing we read is George Washington's Rules of Civility, which sets the tone. With such guardrails in place, students learn how to find common ground, or at least recognize common humanity. It's a new experience for most of them. From the Ivy League to state schools, from small liberal arts colleges to large land-grant universities, every institution of higher education should create something similar for its student bodies. They should require students to learn how to disagree, not just by studying dialogue intellectually, but also applying it practically in classrooms or seminar settings. The alternative is to let students stagnate, both intellectually and morally, leading them towards lives of shallow thinking and deepening anger for those who don't share their views. So many universities already cultivate that destructive mentality, endangering the respect and critical reasoning that undergird American society. It's not enough to acknowledge the failure, like Yale University has now done. it's even more important to put free speech and dialogue into action. And Dartmouth College has illuminated the path forward for all of higher education. William R. Groover is a senior fellow at the Open Discourse Coalition. Our next piece comes with this headline: Getting an ADHD diagnosis helped my world make sense. An opinion by Sarah Pequeño of USA Today, May 4, 2026. I failed my sixth grade science fair project, not because I didn't follow the scientific method or because I didn't understand the science behind testing cleaning supplies to see which was the most effective at ridding countertops of bacteria. It was because I put off doing the project for a month when I couldn't decide on a question. This incident was not the last time my procrastination got the best of me. There were plenty of times I put off projects and essays until the last minute, telling myself that I'd be able to do everything in a single night. Yet, my teachers and my parents didn't notice that anything was wrong. After all, I was still getting good grades. However, there were still signs that something wasn't right. Aside from procrastination, I would often find myself in class staring out at the distant mountains, thinking about everything but the lesson in front of me. I had a hard time completing tasks. In my personal life, I would often find that my energy levels were higher than those of the people around me, and I would interrupt people constantly. If only we knew then what we know now, and what researchers have uncovered in a new study on attention deficit hyperactivity disorder. Then came college. I attended one of the best schools in North Carolina and quickly learned that high school had not prepared me for the academic rigor of my classes. Any other person would just study harder. I found myself unable to turn in assignments at all. I wanted to do them, but I would struggle to find stories and put off doing my projects until there was no more time to do them. Once, during final season, I remember sitting at a desk in the library drawing while everyone around me studied. I knew I should be following their example, but I just couldn't get started. I began suspecting that I had ADHD. I even sought out testing, only to hit a wall when I couldn't get an assessment on campus. This all came to a head when I was in my first job. I was so excited to be a journalist, yet I'd sit at my desk for hours without typing a single word. I had so many ideas, but trying to articulate them on the page was a Sisyphean task. I felt that I could never find the right words. Then came the COVID-19 pandemic, and days spent at home in isolation with my roommates and cat. Things were getting worse. I talked to my psychiatrist, and she performed an assessment. When she gave me the diagnosis, all of these shortfalls made sense. I wasn't lazy or unmotivated. There was literally something happening in my brain that kept me from locking into my work, that made me focus on everything else. The failed sixth grade science project suddenly made sense. It's not that I wanted to put it off. It's that I didn't know how to start it or stay focused on it. In a new study, scientists assessed 1,154 brain scans of children and concluded that there are three distinct forms of ADHD: primarily inattentive, primarily hyperactive, impulsive, and combined. The first two are pretty self-explanatory. The third, which affects more areas of the brain than the other type, is characterized by emotional dysregulation. I'm not sure what specific type of ADHD I have, but I know how having it affects me. Now, I'm curious as to what my diagnosis actually is, and the areas where it affects my life beyond the professional realm. Where do I fall in this expanded spectrum? I wake up, and my inner monologue immediately starts. Statements in my head overlap so that one sentence is never finished before the next one begins. When I don't take my medication, 27 milligrams of Concerta, this continues for the remainder of the day. Even when I take my meds, I struggle to start tasks. I struggle to finish them. I'm easily distracted, love to interrupt, and am incredibly impulsive, as exemplified by my credit card bill. I have a deep-rooted fear of rejection and have outsized reactions to breakups and friend drama. Often the act of writing, the thing I love to do, the thing I do for a living, makes me want to jump out of my skin. I struggle to see any of these symptoms as anything other than negative, which I know is unfair to myself. I get frustrated by my own thought patterns, wondering why I can't just have a normal brain. My therapist and loved ones have encouraged me to reframe my thinking. I can't help that I process the world differently from other people. I wish I could tell the researchers studying ADHD that these things aren't just facts about nebulous people who don't exist in real life, nor does it only affect children. In the United States, 6% of adults have an ADHD diagnosis, according to the Centers for Disease Control and Prevention. These symptoms affect me and millions of others every day and make it hard to function like everyone else. I'm far from the only person to get diagnosed with ADHD in recent years. Trilliant Health reported in April a 53.3% increase in stimulant prescriptions from 2018 to 2024. Among women ages 18 to 44 during this time period, there was a 93.6% increase. With this surge in diagnoses comes a predictable refrain that most people are faking it. President Donald Trump's administration is not helping. Undersecretary Robert F. Kennedy Jr., the Department of Health and Human Services has declared that children are overdiagnosed and overmedicated, adding to the stigma that people with ADHD face. Sure, it's possible there are some misdiagnoses, but the increase in diagnoses is more likely attributed to the fact that as we learn more about the way ADHD presents itself, girls and children of color are being diagnosed at higher rates. It sounds trite to say, but being diagnosed with ADHD made a lot of things make sense for me, and the subsequent treatments for it have made a huge difference in what I'm able to accomplish in a given day. It made it easier for me to do my job, to have relationships, to move through the world. I still struggle, but life feels more manageable. For those who think they might have ADHD, there is no harm in getting an assessment done, and it's never too late to get a diagnosis. You will grieve the time you lost to it, but you will never regret getting clarity. I often think about how my life would be different had I been diagnosed younger. Would I have gotten my assignments done with time to spare? Would I have excelled in college instead of barely scraping by? Would I have focused on school, gotten good grades, landed my dream internships? Would I have spent fewer nights crying because I felt I was too dumb to be at the college I got into? I wish I could tell my younger self that it is okay that your brain works differently from other people's. Sometimes I wish that someone had sat me down and told me that the things I hated about myself weren't my fault. It's just the way I was created. It doesn't mean I'm dumb or lazy. It just means that I have to work differently than the other people in my life. And yes, that does mean that some things are more difficult for me than they are for my peers. Getting a diagnosis doesn't immediately fix you, but it does offer some clarity and peace of mind knowing that there are things beyond your control affecting your life. I've had to learn to work with my ADHD instead of against it. Things aren't perfect. I'm still working on my procrastination and staying focused, but knowing that I have ADHD has helped me better understand myself. I'm learning to give myself grace, and I'm a lot kinder to myself now than I was as a child who didn't know how to start my science fair project. Follow USA Today columnist Sarah Pequeño on Blue Sky. The next piece has the following headline. DOJ's 8647 case presents a crime, but it isn't Comey's. An opinion by Chris Truax, opinion contributor, May 4, 2026. Walking along a North Carolina beach a year ago, former FBI Director James Comey saw some shells arranged to make out the numbers 86 and 47. He snapped a picture, like you do, and posted it on Instagram with the caption, "Cool shell formation on my beach walk." The Department of Homeland Security and the Department of Justice immediately launched criminal investigations to determine whether Comey could be charged with threatening the life of the president. He was even interviewed by the Secret Service. Ultimately, then-Attorney General Pam Bondi presumably determined that, despite the fevered outrage in Trump world, there was no way to turn these facts into an actual criminal charge. And that's really saying something, since Bondi's Justice Department was responsible for an unprecedented number of failed prosecutions, including failing to get an indictment for felony assault, and then failing to get a conviction for misdemeanor assault on someone who threw a salami sandwich at a National Guardsman wearing a ballistic vest. Why was this case too ridiculous even for Bondi? Let's start with the government's theory as to why this was a threat at all. Donald Trump is the 47th president of the United States, and 86 is an old expression of indeterminate origin that, for pretty much everyone, means to get rid of something. So 86-47 would then mean get rid of Trump, a not uncommon sentiment. A small minority of people interpret 86 as a supposed mafia term meaning to kill. Most dictionaries don't include that meaning in the official definition, however, as it is too uncommon. That Donald Trump Jr. and his father immediately fixated on that interpretation says more about them than it does about Comey. So the vast majority of people, including Trump's loyal supporters, wouldn't interpret 86-47 as any sort of a threat at all. Former Republican Representative Matt Gaetz once posted, "We've now 86'd Kevin McCarthy, Ronna McDaniel, Mitch McConnell. While none of them are dead, all of them have been gotten rid of in that they have left or are leaving office." Comey certainly didn't interpret it that way. And, per the Supreme Court, having subjective knowledge that what you are saying is a threat is a necessary element of the crimes for which Comey is being charged. On top of that, the Supreme Court has ruled that to make the statute compliant with the First Amendment, the threat has to be a true threat, meaning that it cannot be political hyperbole or idle talk. And it doesn't get much more idle than arranging shells on the beach. Finally, even assuming that 86-47 was a threat, it wasn't a threat that Comey made. Comey didn't arrange the shells. He just found them. So Comey didn't make a threat. He, at most, documented a threat. Iran, for example, has been directly threatening President Trump quite a lot lately. But that doesn't mean NBC News is committing a crime if it reports on those threats. There are many reasons why even former Attorney General Pam Bondi wouldn't touch this case. But Acting Attorney General Todd Blanche is made of sterner, or at least less squeamish, stuff. The claim that Comey threatened Trump via seashell has now been revived and an indictment obtained. Blanche knows full well that these charges will be thrown out long before they reach a jury. But this isn't about getting a conviction. It's about making Donald Trump happy. Whether any of this is legal or ethical is beside the point. From making ridiculous statements about the war with Iran and seeking to punish Jimmy Kimmel to minting coins with his face on it and building a gold ballroom, the entire federal government now exists only to massage Trump's fragile ego and indulge his petty grievances. Comey isn't being prosecuted for a crime. He's being prosecuted for lèse majesté. Technically speaking, this isn't even a vindictive prosecution. These aren't proper charges brought for an improper reason. It's just a naked abuse of prosecutorial power in which the facts and the law are irrelevant. There's a crime here, all right, but it isn't James Comey's. Will we ever see justice done? There's now a long history of Trump's lawyers being punished by both courts and state bar associations for ignoring the rules of professional conduct. Several, including Rudy Giuliani and John Eastman, have been disbarred. Blanche is probably safe for the moment, but the assistant U.S. attorney who assigned the Comey indictment, Matthew Petracca, might not be so lucky. In North Carolina, where he practices, a prosecutor can be disciplined for bringing frivolous criminal charges. And they don't come much more frivolous than this. Chris Truax is a charter member of the Society for the Rule of Law and an appellate attorney. Next up, we have an article with this headline. Spencer Pratt is running for mayor. Can he save L.A.? An opinion by Nicole Russell of USA Today, May 4, 2026. Two things define Los Angeles today: endless sunshine and the consequences of failed leftist governance. Under Democratic leadership, Angelenos have watched businesses flee, homelessness surge, and taxes climb. The once dazzling city, home to Hollywood, Beverly Hills, and Venice Beach, has become a dilapidated mess. That is why I'm glad to see Republican-turned-independent Spencer Pratt, 42, former star of reality television's The Hills, entering the Los Angeles mayoral race. On April 29, Pratt released a sharp campaign ad that, in just 30 seconds, highlighted the widening gap between Democratic governance and the daily realities many Angelenos face. Los Angeles has already had years to test one-party rule and has watched the City of Angels lose its halo. It might be time to try something different before the damage becomes irreversible. Pratt's video underscores why Angelenos need to try different leadership. Brief, pointed, and politically effective, it delivers a gut punch by contrasting Mayor Karen Bass's Getty House and City Councilmember Nithya Raman's multimillion-dollar home with the city's homelessness crisis and wildfire devastation. They don't have to live in the mess they've created where you live, Pratt says as the camera shifts from a homeless encampment to an Airstream trailer on his burned-down Pacific Palisades property. I know what the consequences of failed leadership are. We are going to get the golden age of Los Angeles back. Pratt launched his campaign in January, and it is beginning to gain real traction. He has raised more than $500,000, outpacing Bass. As of May 2nd, Polymarket gives Pratt 19% odds, narrowly under Bass at 21%. Rahman remains the clear frontrunner, however, with 54%. The reality television star is also drawing influential support. Joe Rogan hosted Pratt on his podcast April 15 and endorsed him, while noting that he himself is not a California resident. During the interview, Pratt laid out his positions on homelessness, crime, and corruption in Los Angeles. Pratt will still face serious obstacles. Like many public figures who have spent decades in the spotlight, he carries political baggage and has displayed less than flattering sides of himself. More important, he lacks governing experience, a major liability in a city facing deep structural problems. Still, what Pratt lacks in traditional political credentials, he could partially offset with zeal, grassroots energy, and right-leaning populist appeal. Unlike many politicians who appear motivated by fame or ambition, Pratt has already lived in the public eye. His campaign is fueled less by personal advancement than by visible anger over Los Angeles's decline, a message that could resonate with frustrated voters. After the 2025 fires destroyed his Pacific Palisades home, Pratt filed a negligence lawsuit against the city and started speaking out on social media about how to turn L.A. around. More than a year after the Palisade and Eaton wildfires destroyed roughly 13,000 homes, fewer than a dozen have been rebuilt. I'm glad to see Pratt running for mayor. Even if he ultimately falls short, the growing momentum behind his campaign could signal that Angelenos, and perhaps Californians more broadly, are beginning to reckon with the damage many believe leftist governance has inflicted. Pratt is not alone in trying to push California politics in a different direction. Republican Steve Hilton is also mounting a serious campaign for governor and currently appears competitive with Democratic candidate Tom Steyer. A recent CBS News poll of likely California primary voters found Hilton at 16% support, narrowly ahead of Steyer at 15% in a crowded field. Under California's top two primary system, the two highest vote-getters advanced the general election, regardless of party affiliation. Hilton has also secured a notable endorsement from Google co-founder Sergey Brin, a former California resident who has increasingly backed Republican causes. Brin is investing millions in California politics in an effort to keep the state from drifting further toward the kind of socialism his family escaped when they fled the Soviet Union in 1979. In a recent interview on the All In podcast, Hilton described California as a state where residents are struggling with high taxes, bad schools, and unaffordable housing. He argued that conservative reforms offer a needed alternative. Broadly, the argument is going to be very straightforward, which is, are you happy with the way things are going in California? Do you want more of it? And if you do, vote Democrat. Or do you think we need a change? Hilton said. It's hard to look at Los Angeles or California more broadly and not conclude that something needs to change. Democrats have held a veto-proof supermajority in both chambers of the state legislature for years. Under their leadership, burdensome government regulations have forced businesses like Public Storage, Tesla, and Chevron to leave. Now, proposals like a billionaire tax threaten to create even stronger incentives for wealthy business owners to relocate. As written, the legislation

Nicole Russell is an opinion columnist with USA Today. She lives in Texas with her four kids. The next piece comes with this headline. We lend military our loved ones. Least they can do is feed them. An opinion by Rebecca Gleaves Sanderlin, opinion contributor, May 3rd, 2026. There's an unspoken contract the U.S. military makes with military families. Lend us your loved ones, and we'll meet their basic needs. Considering how few guarantees accompany military life, sustenance is non-negotiable. So, when photos began to appear in USA Today and on social media of meager and unappetizing meals purportedly being served to sailors deployed to the Middle East, people took notice. Taking care of our troops is more than just a necessity. It's a point of national pride. An army marches on its stomach, the famous saying goes. A navy sails on its stomach, too. I've been a military community advocate for more than 20 years. I've dined elbow to elbow with sailors in the galley of the USS Gerald R. Ford, where the food was plentiful and delicious. I wanted to know if something had changed, so I started asking around. I heard more stories of sailors rationing food, care packages going undelivered for a month or more, and deployed soldiers not having enough food. I had already seen posts in private military spouse Facebook groups about deployed service members not getting the pay they were due and going into debt. And I heard these stories told in desperate tones. People were eager to tell me what they were seeing. One advocate put it plainly. The military is built on trust. Leaders constantly speak about taking care of service members and their families. But when people feel they cannot safely raise concerns, the gap between those words and reality erodes something foundational. In an institution where trust is everything, that erosion isn't a peripheral problem. It's existential. My husband, a retired U.S. Army Command Sergeant Major, has a story he tells about butt pack straps, the straps used to tie down a soldier's load-bearing equipment. Early in his Army career, his infantry company's commander, a grizzled, long-time enlisted soldier who commissioned as an officer, noticed a number of soldiers had left their butt pack straps untied, which they weren't supposed to do. The company had just completed a 25-mile march, and everyone was exhausted. "You see that?" the officer said. "When a lot of soldiers deviate from the standard, it's an indicator the company is under stress. Pay attention to that." It's a lesson my husband carried with him through his 26 years of service. When people and systems fail to do what they normally do, it's an indicator. Right now, the indicators are everywhere. Military spouses who used to be outspoken are quieter. In online military community groups, people prefer to post anonymously. During the Iraq and Afghanistan war years, there were often reports of service members living in rough conditions, with less than ideal food. But those reports were delivered in tones of pride, not "get me out of here" desperation. The mere fact that military family members suspect their loved ones' basic needs aren't being met is an indicator. It tells us they don't trust leadership to care for their people, and the data bears this out. According to the 2026 Blue Star Families Military Family Lifestyle Survey, only 37% of active duty family respondents say they would recommend military service to a young family member. Considering that about 80% of people who join the Army come from families with a history of military service, this is a real problem. The military community feels the same sense of division that's overtaken the nation, but the stakes are higher. Troops who feel divided from their peers still have to rely on them. Military spouses who aren't sure they can trust the people sitting next to them in a family briefing also have no one else to list as their children's emergency contacts at school. When senior leaders are fired, not for performance, but for perceived lack of loyalty, military families literally do not know whom they can trust. I don't know if there really are problems with food on the USS Abraham Lincoln, the USS Tripoli, or any of our ships. We have only the word of individual sailors and the word of military officials, and we don't know whom to believe.
but I've toured several of our Navy's ships. I've seen the tiny bunks sailors sleep in, stacked three high, without enough headroom for them to sit up, and with only small lockers.

0: workers for their possessions. I know food is the one consistent morale builder for everyone deployed. For military families, parents, spouses, children, grandparents, and all who love someone in uniform, there is very little inside our control. When someone you love agrees to serve, that loved one moves beyond your reach. You rely on their leaders to take care of them. Right now, military families aren't certain the contract is being honored, not just in the galleys, but in all the ways that matter. The answer isn't better food. It's leadership worthy of the trust this community has always been asked to extend. That's not a luxury. That's the contract. Rebecca Gleaves Sanderlin is a writer and a military community advocate who has served on the boards of several national military nonprofit organizations, including the USO and Blue Star Families. She currently serves on the communication team of National Security Leaders for America. Our next piece has this headline: I've had it with all the griping about high gas prices. An opinion by Rex Hupke of USA Today, May 3rd, 2026. Listen up, non-rich Americans. I'm growing tired of your annoying complaints about high gas prices. I guess it has something to do with U.S. gas prices hitting their highest level in 4 years, or people spending $81.3 billion more on gas or energy goods in March than they spent the previous month. I have people who buy gas for me, so I can't be pestered with such trivialities. Some say the Iran war, started by my personal tax cutter, President Donald Trump, has something to do with it all. Ho-hum. What bothers me is all the noise coming from the hoi polloi. It's so bad that Trump's approval rating dropped to 34% in the most recent Reuters Ipsos poll, which I had my butler read to me. Can't you ungrateful wretches just calm down and sell one of your lake houses to cover higher gas costs? On May 1st, Trump acknowledged that pump prices have gone up since he attacked Iran to keep them from developing a nuclear weapon in the nuclear facilities he completely obliterated last year. Gasoline's high, he said. Other prices are way down, but gasoline's high. The butler tried to claim other prices are not, in fact, way down. I dispatched him to the horse barn and will later hunt him for sport. Trump then smartly pivoted to what really matters to Americans. Very importantly, right over there, he said, pointing across the White House lawn, you're going to have the greatest ballroom ever built. Ah, the ballroom. Why can't you gas gripers embrace the beauty and majesty of a splendidly lavish ballroom you'll never set your grubby feet in? Trump should be praised to the crystal chandeliers for embracing my firm belief that the wealthy must have comfort and luxury so our happiness can trickle down to the masses. Ballroom scraps for all, I say. Alas, that same poll I mentioned found 77% of registered U.S. voters blame Trump for the rise in gas prices. Worse yet, 55% of Republicans blame the president. That's outrageous. Even my dressage horse, Carnegie Rockefeller III, watches enough Fox News to know that only a Democratic president can be blamed for high gas prices. Fortunately, 22% of voters don't blame Trump for high gas prices, and I'm proud to suspect that the 22% consists entirely of well-heeled Republican lawmakers. Senator Rick Scott, a fellow wealthy individual from Florida, is certainly not concerned. He pshawed gas prices, saying on April 30th, "It's terrible that we have higher gas prices, but the trade-off is we're going to live in freedom and democracy, and we're not going to have a lunatic who's going to drop a nuclear weapon on us." Iran wasn't close to developing a nuclear weapon, so I'm not sure if the lunatic he's referring to is an Iranian leader or Trump. But I concur with what Scott said next. It's worth it to me. Exactly. The thing that doesn't impact me one bit is worth it to me, too. Republican Senator Tim Scott of South Carolina took a different approach to dismissing high gas prices, utilizing strategic dishonesty to say on April 30th, "You can even feel in our environment how good things are getting. Gas prices continue to come down, which means that your groceries will come down a little bit as well." Patrick DeHaan, the head of petroleum analysis for Gas Buddy, responded to Scott's comment by writing on social media, in all caps, "LOL, what? Every single state is higher." But normals like Dahan don't understand vibes or the fact that the rich and powerful are always right. GOP House Majority Leader Steve Scalise on April 30th said, "People will remember that 2 years ago, we were paying almost $6 a gallon for gas. Right now, it's $3. For people who can afford to live in a fictional world where everything they want to believe is true, those statements are correct. For others, they are utter nonsense. But as I've established, others do not matter. In fact, I'd really like it if others would pipe down and let me hunt my former butler in peace." Testifying at a recent congressional hearing, Defense Secretary Pete Hegseth said the price of gas in California on the day the United States and Israel attacked Iran was $8 per gallon. It was actually $4.64 per gallon. But again, those are facts. And facts are mere playthings for people who can't afford yachts. So again, I'm asking the lot of you un-country-clubbed Americans to please quit your whining over gas prices. Just suck it up and walk to your jobs at our stores and factories if you must. And remember the inspiring words of your president that right over there you're going to have the greatest ballroom ever built. Follow USA Today columnist Rex Hupke on Blue Sky and on Facebook. The next article has this headline: California's high cost of housing is a warning for Florida. An opinion by Blake Fontenay of USA Today, May 3rd, 2026. "It's the economy, stupid," Bill Clinton famously proclaimed on his way to winning the presidency in 1992. As we approach midterm elections more than 30 years later, a similar catchphrase could be, "It's affordability, stupid." Many Americans consider the cost of living the top issue that needs to be addressed in November elections. While food, gas, and health care costs are a big part of this equation, the biggest expense many families have to reckon with every month is their mortgage or rent payments. With that in mind, it's instructive to look at what has happened and is happening in Florida and California, two large, heavily populated states on opposite sides of our country. By one metric, these states appear to be headed in different directions. However, they have more in common than their political leaders might imagine. In 2025, California experienced a net loss of 150,000 people, according to one estimate. Other estimates indicate slow growth over the past 3 years, although the state's population is about where it was in 2019, before significant population losses during the COVID-19 years. By contrast, my home state of Florida has been growing like a flower in springtime. Florida added almost 200,000 residents from 2024 to 2025, capping a decade with an overall population growth of 16.5%. If you're planning a car trip to Disney World or other Orlando area attractions this summer, these growth statistics will become more than an abstraction. As you're driving south on Interstate 75 near the Florida Turnpike Junction, about an hour north of your destination, there's an excellent chance you'll get mired in bumper-to-bumper traffic in what seems like the middle of nowhere. You'll actually be passing through two of the nation's fastest-growing metro areas, Ocala and the Villages, which may be totally unfamiliar unless you're a horse breeder or you've heard tales about senior citizens spending their retirement years engaged in bawdy activities. In the hyper-partisan shorthand of our times, a simple narrative has emerged. People are fleeing the liberal tax-and-spend policies of California, a blue state, while they're flocking to the red state paradise Governor Ron DeSantis dubbed the Free State of Florida. That surely makes a good applause line at conservative political events, but the reality is much more practical. According to research by the Public Policy Institute of California, high housing costs are most often cited as the reason why people have chosen to leave the Golden State. According to the Institute, about 900,000 people left California from 2015 to 2025 over housing costs. More than one in three Californians have at least considered leaving the state for that reason. That should be setting off alarm bells in Florida and other places where fast population growth is seen as a sign of prosperity. Even with the recent downturn, California's population has grown from almost 33.9 million in 2000 to 39.3 million, according to U.S. Census data. During many of those years, California was outpacing the national growth rate. During that time, the median home price nearly quadrupled, from $226,870 in January 2000 to $889,190 this March. Florida's housing prices have been rising with its population, too. Median home prices in the Sunshine State are about $420,000 now, up from about $105,500 in 2000. Some Florida lawmakers apparently think they can grow their way out of a housing affordability crisis. The state legislature has approved a bill that places new limits on local governments' efforts to control growth and development within their jurisdictions. The bill's sponsor, State Representative David Barrero, a Republican from the Miami suburb of Hialeah, suggested the legislation would drive home costs down by increasing the stock of housing available in the state. That would be true only if all housing units looked the same, but they don't. Modern developers aren't building quaint bungalows for working-class folks anymore. They're building mega mansions and high-rise oceanfront condominiums because, as the old saying goes, that's where the money is. If housing costs went down as development increased, that would already be happening. But it didn't happen that way in California, and it's not going to happen in Florida either. Developers always seem to think the solution is to build more houses and let the market take care of itself. However, market corrections may take years to take shape, while most regular folks are battling with their household expense budgets on a month-to-month basis. There are certainly ways to encourage more specific types of affordable housing. For example, by offering tax breaks or other incentives for more live-work spaces, where apartments or condos are located above businesses, or so-called mother-in-law units, where small guest houses are permitted on lots with larger primary homes. Small lot houses, apartments, or condominiums clustered around commercial areas can create walkable neighborhoods where more people can walk to work or shopping rather than commuting long distances between urban centers and the suburbs. But if developers just get a free hand to do whatever they want, wherever they want, they're going to keep building more expensive homes on large land tracts until the real estate bubble bursts. At that point, people are going to start voting with their moving vans, leaving Florida, much like they did in California. These two large states, ranked first and third in population, should serve as a cautionary tale for the rest of the country. Trying to grow your way out of a housing affordability problem just won't work. Blake Fontenay is USA Today's commentary editor. And our last piece for this session hits on a very different topic. It has this headline: Birds are in decline. Your cats are the biggest culprit. An opinion by Emily Grandy. Opinion contributor, May 2nd, 2026. In Milwaukee in April, early wildflowers rush to bloom. Regular rainstorms draw forth tender yellow-green sprouts, and a delirium of birds who overwintered in Central and South America pass through, heading north. For those of us lucky enough to live along one of the major flyways, we are graced with their songs, their jewel-like breeding plumage, and their joyful presence. Unfortunately, these fragile, bewilderingly lovely little creatures are in decline. It is a tragic fact that many of the billions of migrating birds will not arrive at their final destination, the boreal forests and the inland lakes and marshes where they breed and raise their young. Millions will collide with glass windows on brightly lit buildings. The panes of glass go unperceived by the unique physiology of bird eyes. The light disorients. Habitat loss and fragmentation due to land development result in fewer places for these tiny migrants to stop and refuel on their long journey. But by far, the greatest threat to these tenacious travelers are the predators we release from our homes to roam the wild. Domestic cats account for more bird deaths per year than any other cause. Somewhere between 1.3 to 4 billion birds, yes, billion with a B, are killed annually by domestic cats, more than triple the number of birds killed by all other causes combined. Because house cats are non-native predators, they have an unbalanced effect on local ecology and bird populations. Wild predators who hunt to survive are responsive to the natural boom and bust cycles of predator-prey relationships, in which a decline in prey numbers results in fewer predators, and vice versa. Domestic cats, fed and protected by humans, are not affected by these fluctuations. Even well-fed cats will hunt and kill. They are also indiscriminate predators, preying not only on birds, but also on amphibians, reptiles, insects, and small mammals, both endangered and common. Even if owners claim their cat only kills a couple birds, local cat densities are much greater than natural predator populations. This, multiplied by the tens of millions of unhoused and free-ranging domestic cats nationwide, contributes to catastrophic and unnecessary declines in bird numbers year after year. The ecological threats of domestic cats are so grave that the International Union for Conservation of Nature and Natural Resources lists them among the world's worst invasive species. Of all the species humans have domesticated, cats are unusual in that they are left free to roam. No other domestic animal, aside from stray dogs, is given this odd luxury. Imagine if a dog, a bull, or a sheep were permitted to wander anywhere it pleased, killing and maiming wildlife, pestering other pets, leaving feces and waste in neighbors' yards. Residents would complain. Some would call to have the animal put down. Likely, it would be picked up by local authorities and taken to a shelter to await whichever fate was decided upon. Why are cats, who cause significant ecological harm, given special dispensation? Why do we not treat our pet cats more like our dogs? These are not wild animals, and they do not belong in wild places. Cat advocates' preferred method of controlling outdoor cat populations, called trap, neuter, return, or TNR, by which cats are captured, sterilized, vetted, and returned to the area they came from, fails to address the problem of predation on wildlife. Nor are these cats necessarily better off for it. Higher rates of injury and disease in feral cats lead to a 75% mortality rate for kittens born in an outdoor environment, and the life expectancy for outdoor cats that is less than half that of indoor cats. While some owners suggest cats need outdoor access for mental and physical stimulation, there are ways for cats to meet these needs indoors by providing enrichment and properly supervising cats during outdoor access, as we do with dogs. By all reasoning, cats and their owners could be held to a similar standard as dogs and theirs. When unsupervised, cats could remain indoors or in caged catios to prevent predation. When they explore the neighborhood, they could be harnessed, remaining leashed at all times for their own safety and that of other pets and local wildlife. Just like there is no such thing as a friendly dog to a person who fears them, there is no such thing as a friendly cat to birds and wildlife. Given the perilous declines in native wildlife and biodiversity globally, including here along the Mississippi Flyway, we need to be more thoughtful, now more than ever, about our relationships with the animals we share our places with. We have a responsibility to make choices that serve more than just our species alone and those we have domesticated. It is true that we rely on domesticated animals to feed us, clothe us, and provide companionship, but we rely equally on ecological diversity to sustain us. Biologically diverse communities are more resilient, healthier, more stable. Homogeneity does the opposite. A multiplicity of species not only adds color and interest to our local neighborhoods and landscapes, it is also what differentiates the places we live, makes us want to step outside into rays of misty spring sunlight, cast our eyes skyward, and marvel. Emily Grandy is a biomedical editor and award-winning novelist. This column was originally published in the Milwaukee Journal Sentinel.
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3: 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The Devil Wears Prada 2 sashays to sensational $233 million at global box office, breaking record for star Meryl Streep. Why was no one ready for The Devil Wears Prada 2's stupendous performance at the box office? The highly anticipated high fashion sequel to the 2006 classic owned the box office runway this weekend, strutting out to a sensational $77 million at the domestically and $233.6 million globally per Comscore. These numbers represent leaps and bounds improvement on the original, even adjusted for inflation. When The Devil Wears Prada first sashayed into theaters in 2006, it grossed $27.5 million domestically, earning $124.7 million and finished its global run with $326.5 million adjusted for inflation. That domestic opening take would equate to roughly $48 million in 2026. Made on an estimated $100 million budget, The Devil Wears Prada 2 has proven itself more than capable of getting back into the green, even accounting for its substantial marketing and promotional expenses. In just 3 days, The Devil Wears Prada 2 is already shot at number 7 on the global list of 2026 highest grossing films so far, beating Scream 7 and Goat, said Help, which had weeks-long starts. The sequel is a mere $8 million away from unsetting Wuthering Heights on the number 6 spot, but is still a good $200 million shy of Michael, which will continue to add to its tally in only its second week in theaters. The Devil Wears Prada 2 immediate placement on the global leaderboard is impressive enough, but its premiere numbers have broken a noteworthy record for one of its stars. The film's smash domestic opening of $77 million now holds the place of the highest earning premiere in Meryl Streep's career. Each of her co-stars have been attached to other films that outperform TDW2P at the home in their own weekends, from Oppenheimer, Emily Blunt, to The Dark Knight Rises, Anne Hathaway, to most of the Hunger Games movies, Stanley Tucci. But Prada prevailed for Streep above Mamma Mia, its sequel, Into the Woods, and more. Thank you, Entertainment Weekly, for sharing this story. And remember, folks, go to the movies and watch this wonderful movie. We know you will love it. Thank you again for listening. Taye Diggs had crazy onstage blunder while starring in Wicked with ex-wife Donna Menzel. I will never forget that. Let's take a listen and see what this is all about. Dancing through life, throwing a broomstick, or however the song goes. Taye Diggs looked back on a hilarious, potentially drastic onstage blunder from his brief time as Fiorio in the Broadway cast of Wicked. Dick stepped into the role of the winky nobleman turned scheming scarecrow Fierro in December 2003, less than a year after his marriage to Menzel, who originated the musical's co-starring role of Ophelia. Well, I was doing Wicked with my then wife, and I was playing the scarecrow. And there was this moment when I'm supposed to swing on stage and I'm supposed to throw the broomstick to her. Something happened. Diggs told on stage that, well, I threw the broomstick and it almost went off stage. Though Diggs recalled that the enthusiastic overthrow shocked Menzel and the audience alike. Eventually, everybody laughed, and I will never forget it, he said. Diggs explained, I was so excited to be in the show with my then wife and be the cool guy that comes swinging out. I threw the broom. And the role of Fierro was originally by decorated Broadway vet Norbert Leo Boltz. But Diggs had his own long string of stage accomplishments before stepping into this role. Diggs, best known for originating the role of the landlord Benny in Rent, the prize-winning musical that also featured Menzel in the original cast. Both actors would reprise the roles in Rent's 2005 film adaptation, but only Menzel would go on to appear in the long-anticipated film adaptation of The Wicked. The 2024 adaptation Wicked, which was followed by 2025's Wicked for Good, starred Ariana Grande in the role of Glinda, originally played by Kristen, and Cynthia Rario in Menzel's Wicked Witch. Though Menzel and Quinanis played significant supporting roles in the first film's extensive press tour, their cameo role in the film still surprised audiences. Menzel and Kristen appeared together at the film's end in the one short day sequence when Ophelia and Glinda traveled to the Emerald City to meet the infamous wizard. Menzel described their roles to Entertainment Weekly ahead of the film's premiere as a beautiful fairy goddess who would take Ophelia and Glinda on a magical history tour of Oz. Menzel joked that she immediately anticipated the offer to appear in the film on one condition. I said, just make us look pretty. Thank you, Entertainment Weekly, for sharing this with all of us. Rachel Zingers. Well, Evita is coming to Broadway in the spring of 2027. Jamie Lloyd's Evita revival starring Rachel Zegler will come to Broadway in the spring 2027. The new production of the Tim Weiss, Andrew Lloyd Webber musical will play at the Schubert Own Theater. I can't wait for America audiences to experience a production which took the West End by storm, Lloyd shared. Rachel is bringing her award-winning performance as Eva Perone to Broadway. On Wednesday, producers announced that Jamie Lloyd's revival production of Tim Rice and Andrew Lloyd Webber's masterpiece work, Evita, will head to Broadway. We cannot wait. Evita on Broadway will be produced. Production dates, additional casting, and venue will be announced very, very soon. She said, I am delighted to see Jamie Lloyd's extraordinary production of Evita head to Broadway, Webber said in a statement. It is so exciting to see Tim and my work reimagined in so many ways, and the show has a generational talent in Rachel. I can't wait for American audiences to experience a production which took the West End by storm. Rice added, I am thrilled that Broadway audiences will be able to see this wonderful show. I am completely overwhelmed by the incredible response to Evita in London, Lloyd shared. It is an honor to work with Tim and Andrew, and I'm looking forward to revisiting the production with Rachel, whose stellar performance continues to inspire me. We started discussing a New York production. It became apparent that the staging of Don't Cry for Me, Argentina will not be possible. I am really excited to explore a new idea made especially for Broadway. Well, we'll just have to wait and see what happens. I'm sure it will be a wonderful production. Thank you, Entertainment Weekly, for sharing this story with all of us.
4: Rocky star and filmmaker Sylvester Stallone is a producer on the British sports drama called The Giant. The new trailer for Giant has been released. Pierce Brosnan plays the boxing trainer Brennan Eagle in the true story. Amy L. Mesh stars as Niecy Heim, the champion boxer whom Eagle trains. Pierce Brosnan transforms in the new trailer for the boxing drama Giant. Based on a true story, the Sylvester Stallone-produced sports film stars. He stars as a famed Irish-trained Brennan Eagle, and the 72-year-old is almost unrecognizable in the latest look at Giant. The project from Ryan director Rowan Atkins tracks the relationship between Eagle and prize fighter Niecy Heim, whom Eagle helps raise from the streets of Sheffield, England, to become a world champion. The trailer acknowledges the wave of racism that the British Yemi boxer dealt with during his run to the top of the sport. They hate you because you're different, Eagle tells a young Heim. Embrace it. I think the story of Nas and Brennan teaches us to have courage and belief in ourselves. With a good heart, good mind, good passion, and good discipline, you can do anything you choose to do. I was lucky to start my life as an actor in community theater in Brixton, South London. And once I found that, I found a home. And I found great strength. I'm hoping Giant will inspire some lads and lasses, too. Thank you, Entertainment Weekly, for sharing this story with all of us. And let us continue. The James Bond actor has been amidst a bit of a renaissance of late stirring in the Stephen Sondheim black bag Christopher Columbus, The Thursday Murder Club, and Guy Ritchie's hit crime series Mobland. Brosnan will return as a mobster, Conrad Harrington, in season 2 of Mobland. And he also has been seen in the upcoming cliffhanger reboot, Just Don't Ask Him Who's Going to the Next Bond. Thank you again for listening.
3: Watson Ending explained how the CBS series says farewell to John Watson. Eddie Izzard guest as an infamous villain from the Sherlock Holmes canon. Watson is one of the stranger characters to emerge over the past several years, reimagining the canon of Arthur Conan Doyle's Sherlock Holmes books and stories inside an investigative medical drama. But, as its title implies, the focus isn't on Holmes, but on Dr. John Watson, Morris Chestnut, the detective loyal confidant. Along with his fellow doctors at the Holmes Clinic in Pittsburgh, Watson treats patients with baffling, often misleading symptoms. Watson's first season begins with Holmes' death, but the detective resurfaced in season 2. As the season unfolded, however, we came to learn that this version of Holmes was a hallucination brought on only by the tumor in Watson's brain. But season's 2 episode threw us quite a twist when the real non-imaginary Holmes turned up in the clinic with what appears to be a case of amnesia. Our heads are spinning too. The final episode of season 2, Colbert Fichu, will be the last episode of Watson, as the series was canceled by CBS earlier this year. We will find a breakdown folding in another character from dull Sherlock Holmes stories. The episode begins with Watson being prepped for surgery at a clinic in Baltimore to deal with a brain tumor. But he flees upon hearing that Holmes, who he's been hallucinating all season, has appeared back in Pittsburgh. Holmes' symptoms, memory loss, dehydration, hip tipness, evaluated, confused Watson and the rest of the doctors who spend so much of the episode debating various treatments and potential diagnosis. The secret to Holmes' condition, however, lies in an old case that he and Watson investigated years ago. They reminisce about it at Holmes' memory returns, a 3-day pursuit of the adversary led them to a weapons testing site populated by soldiers clad in biohazard gear. It was radioactive, and both Holmes and Watson's proximity to it contributed to their individual ailments. Watson confirms this by testing a sweat-soaked towel carried by Holmes. The results point to what Holmes describes as a genetic alteration. "I'm a mutant," he declares, and the treatments appear to be working by episode's end. Tragically, as Holmes gets better, Watson gets worse. His tumor is giving him seizures that grow in severity throughout the episode. There have been some whispers of Sebastian wanting to know where Holmes is. Edie Izzard plays the moron with slimy charm, and it's a shame we won't see some of the more characters. In this episode, though, he shoots and kills an oncology nurse in a random attack that meant to get Watson instead. Why? Honestly, it's all a bit confusing, and we wouldn't be surprised if this storyline was reworked upon news of the show's cancellation. Basically, Moran says that he's the one who dropped Holmes off at the clinic. See, he's been holding Holmes hostage and using the detective to help carry out his own schemes. There's been a power vacuum since his death, and he's been trying to fill it. But Holmes' sickness has made him not quite as useful, so he needs him patched up and delivered back to him. The murder of the nurse is followed by threats against another nurse, Watson's ex-wife. If Watson teams involves the police, he'll say he has killed her. Well, we'll have to watch and see what happens next. Thank you, Entertainment Weekly, for sharing this story with us. And we are so sorry that Watson will no longer be on television. Thank you again for listening. After 30 years of Toy Story, Woody and Buzz face the tech age as Pixar legend comes full circle. The stars of Toy Story 5 talk the return of beloved characters as director Andrew Stanton contemplates his final Pixar movie. If you know the name Andrew Stanton, you're in the animation business. He'll tell you himself, "I question your insanity." The filmmaker's reason: animation is so anonymous, and I'm on the second tier of all that stuff. So it's weird. It's humbling. It's very nice. Stanton would be the last to call himself a Pixar star, though many admirers and collaborators would describe his work at the studio as legendary
5: or in the words of Tom Hanks' masterpieces. He's been there from the beginning, tells Entertainment Weekly. You can't be more passionate about what you're doing than Andrew Stanton. 36 years ago, the second animator and ninth overall employee ever hired to work at the Revere Animation House in 1990 had a great deal of buzz around a certain animated feature, Toy Story 1995. Pixar's flagship movie starring Hanks and Tim Allen is the voices of Woody and Buzz Lightyear, earned Stanton one of its four screenwriters, his first of six career Oscar nominations, and paved the way for two future wins. Since then, Stanton has been a foundation member of Pixar Brain Trust, a small group of senior creatives who have a hand in shaping every movie from the studio, and especially in Stanton's case, every Toy Story he's done so. While directing some of Pixar's biggest successes, A Bug's Life, 1998, Finding Nemo, 2003, and its sequel, Finding Dory, 2016, and Wall-E, 2008. Now, in 2026, he's thinking about what could be the last picture movie that he directs. Toy Story 5 in theaters June 19th, which brings back the star-studded voice cast for a toys versus tech concept, more than 30 years after the family film saga began. It's the first film of its franchise directed by Stanton, which already feels significant to those insane enough to know of him. In early April, speaking to EW from the ranch, the Skywalker Ranch, where he's mixing the movie, Stanton says, "This is probably the last one that I'm going to do." He will, of course, continue working at Pixar, where he holds the larger title of Vice President of Creative. But Toy Story 5 possibly being the last Pixar movie he directs comes as news to his star. "I don't like that. Now you've depressed me," Allen comments to the matter behind the scenes of CinemaCon in Las Vegas earlier this month. "I remember on the first Toy Story in the closing title crawl, they put production babies," Hank adds. "It takes so long to make these. Some people get married, have babies, and by the time the movie comes out, the babies are 3.5 years old. So I understand that it takes quite a bit of somebody's, not life, time-wise, but also the creativity energy that must go into keeping all of these things together." Stanton isn't acting in creative energy, while the speed talker acknowledges he slowed down slowly and slightly in recent years, he says. "I still talk too fast. My brain goes faster than my mouth." When pressed further about the potential director retirement, Stanton recalls, "I really thought Finding Dory was it, so I got a lot of egg on my face. I'm not saying never, but the math doesn't add up." He cites his age and current priorities in his life. "He started at Pixar at 24, and now he's 60, while emphasizing the years it takes to make just one animated movie to Pixar standards. The time commitment, he argues, is the equivalent of earning a college degree. 4 years go so fast, so much faster than the older you get, and I want my 4 years to last so long," he explains. "I don't want to blink one more movie or to close out a day or a week or a month. I need to go back to real time instead of what I call rock time, where the rock's still there and the cities rise and fall, forest cut down and rise. You're on the rock time when you work in animation. I've been on rock time for my whole career." Before he knew it, he wanted to direct Toy Story 5. Stanton maintained strong opinions about where the series should go next, given his connection to the films. It was around the summer of 2022 that he began drafting a new tale that kicked off with a 5-minute opening sequence. 50 high-tech Buzz Lightyear action figures awaken from their plastic packaging on a deserted island after their shipping crates falls off a boat. I knew that I wanted them to be there for a bigger reason, Stanton said, but I didn't know why. Including the main Buzz, that means Alan's voice, 51 Buzzes in the movie. I thought, finally, I get more screen time than Woody, the actor jokes. Alan ad-libbed each of those Buzz variants in the voiceover booth. And at the time of his interview, he says he's still fighting for a few voice variations he's provided of Buzzes that don't like being part of this group. Stanton describes what it's like watching Alan tackle them all in the session. I thought, it's going to drive him mad. He's just like a Robin Williams was doing, one guy trying to do another, talking to another. He started having conversations with himself and just kept going. These are very structured creatures, Alan says. All they want to do is find Star Command. From the Buzzes leaving the island on main shift raft, the crux of the film became about the impact of the tech on a child's development, mingled with that movement in our lives when we're told it's no longer cool to play with toys. Stanton credits his co-director, Keena Harris, for finding that story driver. Having worked on Inside and Outside spinoff series, Dream Productions, as well as Luca and Ciro Alberto's short film Alina and Hoppers for Pixar, Harris brought to light the ideal of friendship and socialization aspects that connects both the modern devices and what toys are trying to do, Stanton said. After that buzzy opening, he, mainly at Jesse's movie, he returns to voice the cowgirl for the 16th time, counting shorts and video games, alongside John Ratzenberg as a piggy bank ham, Wallace Shawn as Dino, Rex Blake Clark as Slinky Dog, Jeff Bergman and Anna Vogt as Mr. and Mrs. Potato Head, Bonnie Hunt as Ragdoll Dolly, John Hopkins as Hedgehog Pushy, Mr. Prinkle Pants, Kristen Schinkle as Trixie the Tiger Pot, and Ernie Hudson as Combat Carl, Tony Hale as Forky, and Melissa Valera as Forky's plastic knife girlfriend, Karen Beverly. Kusa's heart swells with pride as she chokes up when things back to her first reaction reading the script. I know every parent in the United States worries about their kids. When do you get them involved in tech? What does that do to their brain, she says. And that's what this movie is about. It's all about humanity and playing and loyalty and makes me cry. Bonnie is the last kid on her block playing with toys, and she's struggling to make friends. Her parents think they found a solution. Lilypad, a smart device introduced to help her connect with other kids in a virtual playground instead of a visual one. As Woody makes his way home, Jesse inadvertently makes her way out with Bulcy in tow, her plan to help Bonnie make friends anyway, from screens that have gone wild. Jesse's first child, who abandoned her years ago, once has lived. Well, my friends, it sounds like a wonderful movie, and we are going to have to watch it. Thank you, Entertainment Weekly, for sharing all of this with us. And may we wish the Toy Story writers and actors the very best in their next endeavor. Well, my friends, that's about all for now. Thank you so much for listening. I hope you have a great weekend, and we'll look forward to talking to you again next week on Mind's Eye Radio. This has been Betsy. Bye-bye.
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7: Hello, this is Angel S. with Riverbender, and I hope you are having a wonderful day. In our lives, change is unavoidable, and the adaptability and ease with which we experience change lies our happiness and freedom. This quote by Buddha means by having a flexible, non-attached mindset, we can flow with changes, including loss, rather than breaking under pressure. Now, let's see what we have going on for today. Thousands at funeral for Italian auto champ and Paralympic gold medalist Alex Zanardi, and this is out of the Padua, Italy, Associated Press. Thousands of fans have attended the funeral for Alex Zanardi, the Italian auto racing champion turned Paralympic gold medalist who died last week at age 59. Zanardi's hand bike was placed near the altar inside the Basilica in Padua, where the service was held on Tuesday, and his hand cycling teammates sat in the front row near his wife, Daniela, and son, Nicola. Also in attendance were Stefano Domenicali, the president and CEO of Formula One, skier Alberto Tumba, Paralympian Bebe Vio, and a host of politicians and other officials. In 2020, Zanardi was seriously injured in a hand bike accident after crashing into an oncoming truck during a relay event in Tuscany. Zanardi suffered serious facial and cranial trauma in the crash and was put in a medically induced coma. Nearly 20 years earlier, Zanardi lost both his legs in an auto racing crash. One fan inside the church held up a sign that said, "Farewell, Alex, your legend will never die." Zanardi won two championships in kart in 1997 and 1998 in the United States and also competed in F1. He won four gold medals and two silvers in the 2012 and 2016 Paralympics, competed in the New York City Marathon, and set an Ironman record. Zanardi died on Friday. The latest. Hegseth and Kane say ceasefire between the U.S. and Iran is not over, and this is out of the Associated Press. U.S. forces are pressing ahead Tuesday with an effort to guide commercial ships through the Strait of Hormuz. But so far, only two vessels, both of them American-flagged merchant ships, are known to have passed through. Joint Chiefs Chairman Dan Kane said the safety corridor in the key waterway for oil and gas transport involves guided missile destroyers, more than 100 aircraft, and 15,000 service members. Defense Secretary Pete Hegseth said that forces prefer a peaceful effort to guide the more than 22,500 mariners stuck on more than 1,550 vessels out of the Persian Gulf, but are ready if change is needed. "This is a temporary mission for us," Hegseth said. "We expect the world to step up." It is unclear what will follow. The U.S. Central Command said Iran earlier launched multiple cruise missiles, drones, and small boats at civilian ships under the U.S. military's protection, and that U.S. helicopters sank six small boats involved in the attacks. It denied Iranian reports that American vessels had been struck. Kane and Hegseth said the ceasefire is not over. Shortly thereafter, the United Arab Emirates said it was defending against more Iranian strikes. Trump Secretary of State Marco Rubio will travel to Rome and Vatican City this week in a bid to ease rising tensions between President Donald Trump and Pope Leo the 14th. Trump has lashed out at the Pope again, misrepresenting the pontiff's laments about the Iran war and accusing him of endangering a lot of Catholics. Here is the latest. The Secretary of State is putting on yet another Trump administration hat, White House spokesperson. Rubio is scheduled to fill in Tuesday for White House Press Secretary Karoline Leavitt, who is on leave awaiting the birth of her second child. His briefing is scheduled for 3 p.m. Eastern Time. The nation's top diplomat already doubles as Trump's national security advisor and for a while was the acting activist of the United States and the acting administrator of the U.S. Agency for International Development. His last formal briefing for reporters was at the State Department briefing room in December. Scuttlebutt around the White House has been that Rubio will be among a handful of high-level administration officials leading the press briefings while Leavitt is away. The

humanitarian corridor in the strait to enable vital aid, fertilizer, and other goods to transit. The proposed resolution was drafted under Chapter 7 of the UN Charter, which can be enforced militarily. It threatens effective measures that are commensurate with the gravity of the situation, including sanctions if Iran does not comply. A previous resolution aimed at opening the Strait of Hormuz, where about 20% of the world's crude oil had transit, was vetoed by Russia and China. Behemoth Oracle really is among the tech firms providing artificial intelligence capabilities to the U.S. military over classified computer networks. The Defense Department has been ramping up its use of AI to fight wars and to more efficiently perform other operations. The Pentagon announced Friday that it's contracting with 7 companies to use their infrastructure. Oracle was not initially on the list. The others are Google, Microsoft, Amazon Web Services, NVIDIA, OpenAI, Reflection, and SpaceX. Oracle, now based in Texas, said the military's use of its AI over classified systems will enhance situational awareness and strengthen warfighter decision-making in complex operations. The Pentagon did not immediately respond to an email seeking clarity on why Oracle was left out of Friday's news release announcing the contracts. The news release was later updated to include Oracle. Former military officers who have served in the Strait of Hormuz have said opening it would be dangerous and highly challenging, even with military escorts, which the U.S. isn't providing now. There's little room to maneuver in the narrow waterway, and Iran can reach all of the strait and its approaches with anti-ship cruise missiles. It also can target vessels with longer-range missiles, drones, fast attack craft, and naval mines. Experts say reducing the threat would involve targeting offensive installations on the ground inside Iran and having constant surveillance and patrols. Prosecutors say arson suspect in Los Angeles Palisades fire was angry at the world. And this is out of the Los Angeles Associated Press. The man accused of sparking the deadly Palisades fire in Los Angeles was upset that he didn't have plans for New Year's Eve and ranted about being angry at the world before the initial blaze was sparked, according to court documents filed by prosecutors. Jonathan Rindernecht, age 29, has pleaded not guilty to starting what became one of the most destructive wildfires in California's history. It began January 7, 2025, in hillside neighborhoods of Pacific Palisades and Malibu and killed 12 people. Prosecutors say Rindernecht started a fire on January 1st that burned undetected deep in root systems before flaring back up a week later. Rindernecht's trial is set to begin June 8th. His attorneys say he is being used as a scapegoat for the Los Angeles Fire Department's failure to fully extinguish the earlier blaze. An outline of the prosecutor's strategy with details about the defendant's alleged state of mind on the night before the first fire began appears in an April 29th pretrial memo filed by the U.S. Attorney's Office. Witnesses reported that Rindernecht had been driving erratically while on Uber routes around the Palisades on New Year's Eve, said prosecutors. His passengers described him as an angry, intense, driving erratically and ranting about being pissed off at the world, the memo said. According to court filings, Rindernecht ranted to passengers about accused UnitedHealthcare CEO shooter Luigi Mangione, capitalism, and vigilantism. In an interview with investigators on January 24th, when asked why someone might commit arson in the Palisades, Rindernecht responded that it would be out of resentment of the rich enjoying their money, as we're basically being enslaved by them. And again referenced Mangione's alleged crime, the documents said. In addition, prosecutors said Rindernecht was distraught over a failed relationship and upset about thwarted plans for New Year's Eve. My client maintains his innocence, as he has from the beginning, and we look forward to clearing his name at trial, Rindernecht's attorney Steve Hanley said in an email Sunday. The

0: Offered motive that my client started a fire on New Year's Eve because he did not have a date speaks for itself. Haney held a news conference in March to call Rinderknecht's release from jail in light of evidence he said shows he is not responsible for the blaze. Haney pointed to a deposition in which a firefighter testified that he noticed the ground was still smoldering from the fire on January 2nd and alerted a supervisor that there were hot spots. That testimony was gathered as part of a lawsuit filed by fire victims against the city. A battalion chief had testified that he walked the perimeter of the burn area four times throughout the day and ensured all hot spots were out. Fire Department Chief Jamie Moore, who was appointed in October, has said he is concerned about the differences in the firefighters' testimonies and commissioned an independent report on how the January 1st fire was handled. Haney said this evidence was not available to the defense when Rinderknecht was indicted. Michigan's special election to decide state Senate control and give clues about fall midterms. And this is out of the Washington Associated Press. A special election in a small Michigan swing district on Tuesday could have outsized consequences, determining whether Democrats retain their slim majority in the state Senate for the final months of Governor Gretchen Whitmer's term. Democrat Shedrick Green and Republican Jason Tunney are vying for the 35th state Senate district seat left vacant in January 2025. Also running is Libertarian candidate Ali Sledz. The district is located about 100 miles north of Detroit and includes Saginaw, Bay City, and Midland. Whitmer, a Democrat, is a term-limited setting a competitive race in November to succeed her. With the Democrats currently controlling the state Senate 19-18, Tuesday's outcome will be key for the state's legislative agenda in the months before she leaves office in January. Beyond the immediate stakes, political insiders are watching the race for clues about November's midterms in the battleground state. The district includes part of Saginaw County, the only Michigan county to back the winning presidential candidate in each of the past five national elections. It's really this microcosm of the Midwest, frankly, said Democratic U.S. Representative Kristen McDonald Rivett of the seat she left upon entering Congress. Given how much it resembles so many other places across the country, we have to look at it and say this is an indicator of how things are going to go in November. Green is a fire captain and Marine veteran who campaigned in ironing costs while emphasizing his union backing. Tunney, a former prosecutor, has run as a conservative Republican, highlighting his local roots in Saginaw. Republicans also have made the timing of the special election a central issue, arguing that Whitmer, a Democrat, waited too long to call it, leaving the district without representation in the Senate for nearly 500 days. A victory by Green would keep Democrats in the majority. If Tunney wins, the Senate will be tied, making it tougher for Democrats to advance their agenda. While Democratic Lieutenant Governor Garland Gilchrist II would serve as the tie-breaking vote, Republicans could effectively block any measure from passing by not having all members vote. The Michigan House is controlled by Republicans. The term at play in Tuesday's special election is only through the end of the year, meaning the seat will again be up for re-election in November. Nonetheless, the race is being watched as a test of voter sentiment ahead of the midterm elections when Democrats are looking to regain power in Congress. This is a tough race to win in any environment, but they've stacked the deck with the spending. Also, you layer the overall political environment on top of it, it's going to be tough, said Jason Rowe, a Republican strategist in the state. Although Republican Donald Trump carried all three counties in the 2024 presidential race, the portions of the countries that fall within District 35 are more competitive. McDonald Rivett won the seat in 2022 with 53% of the vote. Democrat Kamala Harris barely edged Trump in the district in 2024, 49.7% to 48.9%, on the strength of her 17 percentage points lead in the Saginaw portions of the district. Once a hub of the auto industry, the region includes a large share of union-affiliated voters and a sizable Black population surrounded by more conservative rural areas. Corey Smith, interim director at Michigan State University's Institute of Public Policy and Social Research, said the district looks like the state as a whole, though he cautioned against viewing the outcome as a clear signal for the midterms. He said turnout and voting patterns among different groups could offer valuable insights. A bright moon may dim the ETA Aquarid meteor shower made up of Halley's Comet debris, and this is out of the New York Associated Press. The ETA on the Aquarid meteor shower soon will light the sky with debris from Halley's Comet, but a bright moon will spoil the fun this year, making the display harder to glimpse. The shower will peak Tuesday night into Wednesday morning. Viewers from the southern hemisphere typically see 50 meteors per hour during the peak, but the interfering moon could cut the number by half. In the north, sky watchers will likely see fewer than 10 per hour. For us, the northern hemisphere is not going to be as impressive, said Terry G., manager of the Barlow Planetarium in Wisconsin. The farther south you are, the better you'll see it. Meteor showers happen when the Earth charges through trails of debris left behind from comets or asteroids. Those bits collide with Earth's atmosphere at extremely high speeds, producing streaks of light that are also known as shooting stars. On any given night, a handful of stray meteors are visible under dark skies. Meteor showers yield a more exciting show and happen at predictable times every year. Most meteor showers are caused by leftovers from comets, and the ETA Aquarids feature debris from one of the most well-known. Halley's Comet passes by Earth about every 76 years on its trip around the sun. It'll next swing by in 2061. Matthew Perry's friends, keepsakes, and artwork go up for auction for foundation named for him. And this is out of the Los Angeles Associated Press. Friends, memorabilia, artwork, and other values from the estate of Matthew Perry are being put up for sale at an auction to benefit the charitable foundation established in the actor's name soon after his 2023 death. The June 5th event put on by Heritage Auctions will benefit the Matthew Perry Foundation, which works to destigmatize addiction and aid in recovery from substance abuse. Matthew believed addiction should be met with compassion and science, not stigma and silence, the foundation CEO Lisa Casteller-Calio said in a statement. This auction fuels the foundation's work to expand access to evidence-based care and confront stigma. It is one more way we ensure that no one has to fight this disease alone. A collection of 26 of Perry's friends' scripts from key episodes, including the one with Ross's tan, the one where Joyce speaks French, and the two-part series finale. Scripts from the pilot and part one of the series finale signed by Perry and co-stars Jennifer Aniston, Courtney Cox, Lisa Kudrow, Matt LeBlanc, and David Schwimmer, donated by Warner Brothers, which produced the series. A 1995 Screen Actors Guild Award, which Perry won for Best Performance by an Ensemble in a Comedy Series. Perry's personal replica of the yellow peephole frame from Monica and Rachel's apartment on Friends. Perry's Friends photo album titled The One with the Last Supper, and works of art by Banksy and Mel Bochner that Perry owned. The auction site opened today, and items will be on display from May 18th to May 29th in Beverly Hills before the June 5th auction that will be held at Heritage Auctions Dallas showroom and online. Net proceeds will go to initiatives supported by the foundation. They include the Matthew Perry Fellowship in Addiction Medicine at Massachusetts General Hospital, grants to organizations that work directly with recovering addicts, and Healing Appalachia, a recovering-focused sober music festival. Perry played Chandler Bing for a decade from 1994 to 2004 on NBC's culture-changing sitcom Friends. It made him one of the biggest television stars of his generation. Perry was found dead in the hot tub of his Hollywood home at age 54 on October 28, 2023. The medical examiner determined that the acute effects of the anesthetic ketamine were the primary cause. Five people have pleaded guilty to charges stemming from that investigation of his death, including two doctors and an admitted drug dealer. His personal assistant and a friend who acted as a middleman are still to be sentenced later this month. A real WKRP radio comes to Cincinnati decades after the sitcom about a fictional station, and this is out of the Cincinnati Associated Press. WKRP isn't dead. As of Monday, it's living on the air in Cincinnati. The call letters from the fictional radio station features in a CBS sitcom were adopted by a trio of real adult hits station in time for Monday's morning drive, and co-owner Jeff Zeisman described listeners as stoked. "Our phones have been mobbed this morning, as I'm sure you can imagine," Zeisman said. Three stations in Cincinnati, Northern Kentucky, and Dayton, Ohio, simulcast the station's programming, and listeners are now hearing them all identified as WKRP. They will continue to follow the format, music from the 60s to the 80s, with the emphasis on the 1970s they've had under the Oasis brand. The owners obtained the call letters by making a donation to a North Carolina nonprofit whose low-power radio station had them since 2014. Zeisman said a full-power station like his can use the same call letters because WKRP-LP in Raleigh is considered a separate class of station under federal regulations. He said the nonprofit donation wasn't a direct purchase of the call letters. It was a purchase of the right to apply to the Federal Communications Commission for the call letters with the North Carolina group's cooperation. The show WKRP in Cincinnati ran from 1978 to 1982 and starred Lonnie Anderson, Howard Hesman, Tim Reed, and Richard Sanders as bumbling newsman Les Nessman. Sanders provided a very Nessman-like comment by email, with the actor saying, "I have spoken with Les Nessman regarding the resurrection of WKRP in Cincinnati. After the failure of his dream to replace Walter Cronkite on the CBS Evening News, he is hopeful that he can resume his duties in the news, sports, weather, traffic, and farm report director at WKRP. I think we can all hope that WKRP will return to the airwaves with more music and less Nessman," Sanders said, echoing a running joke on the comedy series. And now on to some local news. Man fatally stabbed outside Busch Stadium hours after St. Louis Cardinals game, and this is out of the St. Louis Associated Press. A dispute between two men led to a fatal stabbing outside Busch Stadium hours after a St. Louis Cardinals game, police said. The men were described as people contracted to clean up after baseball games. They didn't work directly for the MLB team. "This could have happened anywhere, but what happened tonight was a dispute between two people. Unfortunately, it happened at a treasured St. Louis staple," said Mitch McCoy, spokesperson for St. Louis Police. The Cardinals said it was an isolated altercation. Police were summoned around 3 a.m. Monday morning. The victim was a 27-year-old man. The suspect, a 65-year-old man, was interviewed by investigators. The Cardinals earlier played the Los Angeles Dodgers on Sunday. The fatality had no impact on the Monday game against Milwaukee. Woman faces five criminal sexual assault charges, by Dan Brannon. Amy L. Bryant, age 43, of Madison County, Illinois, has been charged with five counts of criminal sexual assault of a male minor, according to a charging document filed on Monday, May 4, 2026, by the Madison County State's Attorney Office. Thomas A. Hain, the state's attorney for Madison County, charged that the alleged offenses occurred from or on about October 1, 2023, through on or about April 15, 2025, in Madison County. The defendant is identified in the document as Amy L. Bryant, a woman born July 28, 1981. The defendant is charged with five counts of criminal sexual assault, a Class 1 felony, state's attorney Haynes said. The victim was younger than 18 at the time of the acts, the charging documents state. Man charged in fatal Lewis and Clark Boulevard crash, by Dan Brannon. A man accused of fleeing a crash that killed three people, including a Rittner High School prom queen, on Friday, May 1st, was charged Monday, May 4th, in St. Louis County. The St. Louis County Prosecuting's Attorney's Office charged Devin Doherty with three counts of leaving the scene of an accident resulting in death and one count of driving with a suspended or revoked license. Doherty remains jailed on a $250,000 cash-only bond, and a confined document hearing is scheduled for May 11th. The deaths stem from a Friday evening crash on Lewis and Clark Boulevard in Belle Fountain Neighbors, according to the Missouri State Highway Patrol. The crash happened around 8:30 p.m. on May 1st. The patrol report said Jordan Williams, age 18, and her aunt Cherise Fisher, age 53, both of St. Louis, were driving south on Lewis and Clark Boulevard near Haviland Drive when they were sideswiped. The crash sent their vehicle into the northbound lanes where it hit another vehicle head on. Williams and Fisher died along with the driver of the third vehicle, Andrea Medina, age 28, of Florissant, Missouri, the report said. Freer Auto Body hosts Christmas in July fundraiser once again, supporting locals, by Dan Brannon. The 18th annual Christmas in July fundraiser is scheduled for 10:30 a.m. to 1:30 p.m. on July 24th, 2026 at Freer Auto Body, located at 4512 North Albee Street, Godfrey. With organizers seeking raffle ticket sellers to support local families in need through purchases that fund personal hygiene items, coats, and toys for Christmas. Margaret Freer, an owner of the Freer Auto Body, said the Christmas in July event relies heavily on raffle ticket sales, noting that the majority of the money is made from the sale of raffle tickets. Freer said proceeds stay local. Every penny made stays right here in our area, helping families in need with personal hygiene items, coats, and toys for Christmas. Freer said raffle tickets may be picked up at Freer Auto Body starting May 5th or delivered if needed. Tickets can also be requested by calling 618-466-6151, Freer said. I need ticket sellers, Freer said. What great prizes for a great cause. The community truly makes the event a success. We organize and get it together, but the community makes it happen. Prizes for top raffle ticket sellers include St. Louis Cardinals tickets donated by local businesses, according to information provided by Freer. They also include four green seats for the July 25th Cardinals versus Cincinnati Reds game in Section 6, Row E6, 9 through 12, donated by Regents Bank. Four home plate field box seats for the August 29th Cardinals versus Pirates game, and the four seats for the August 27th Cardinals versus Orioles game. Freer said the agencies that benefit from the fundraisers are expected to help promote the event and assist with selling raffle tickets. Additional fundraising efforts are planned in the lead up to the event. Freer said Bakers and Hale will host a Dine to Donate on July 19th, with a portion of the proceeds going to Christmas in July. They do this every year and sell raffle tickets too, Freer said. Freer also said that Brown Bag Bistro and Shivers are working on a promotion to benefit the fundraiser. I truly would like to thank all local businesses for getting involved, whether it's selling raffle tickets, making a donation, or coming by for a sloppy joe, Freer said. It takes a village, and we are blessed to live in such a caring and generous community. Have a great rest of your week, and please remember to enjoy life's little special moments. And if you can't find any, create some.
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2: Hello, Mind's Eye community. The 2026 season of St. Louis Cardinals baseball is underway at Busch Stadium in St. Louis. Mind's Eye will be providing audio description at select games this season, so dig out your Cardinals jersey, grab a friend, and come on down. On Monday, May 4th, the Cardinals host the Milwaukee Brewers. Game time is at 6:45 p.m. On Saturday, May 30th, the Chicago Cubs come to town to play the Cardinals. First pitch is at 6:15 p.m. On Wednesday, June 24th, the Cardinals host the Arizona Diamondbacks. Game time is at 6:45 p.m. On Sunday, July 12th, the Atlanta Braves come to town to play the Cardinals. First pitch is at 1:15 p.m. On Wednesday, July 29th, the Cubs are back to play the Cardinals. Game time is at 6:45 p.m. On Saturday, August 29th, the Pittsburgh Pirates come to town. Game time is at 1:15 p.m. And on Sunday, September 20th, it's our last audio-described game of the season as the Cardinals host the Washington Nationals. Game time is at 1:15 p.m. For the full list of events and links to purchase tickets, visit our calendar at bit.ly/upcoming-ad-events.
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5: Hello, listeners. This is Ken Fajeras bringing you Time Magazine for this week. This week's issue is May 11th, 2026, volume 207, numbers 15 and 16. We'll begin our reading of Time for this week with some articles from The Brief. Oil's Slippery Future by Justin Werlin. The energy lesson behind Iran's control over the Strait of Hormuz. It's been hard following the minute-by-minute, day-by-day developments in energy markets triggered by the Iran war, let alone distilling the signal from all the noise. Oil takes big swings up and down on the basis of President Trump's latest Truth Social post or off-the-cuff comments. The April 17th Truth Social post, the April 17th announcement, from Iran that the Strait of Hormuz would open to commercial traffic boosted the stock market and sent oil prices tumbling, only to reverse course as both the U.S. and Iran turned hostile once again. With this conflict, no matter the short-term headline, the direction for energy costs further out remains murky. Even so, it may be possible to make some predictions. We can already see what it will look like: long-term structural volatility. The world has woken up to a new baseline of instability in the Middle East that won't go away so long as the current regime in Iran remains and the country control or simply block the Strait of Hormuz. And that instability is bound to create price fluctuations. Bob McNally, the energy analyst who founded the Rapidan Energy Group, describes the closing of the Strait of Hormuz as the loss of a key foundation of modern energy markets. Without the strait being reliably open, the whole system creaks and is bound to swing dramatically up and down. Quote, a load-bearing assumption is in energy until February 28th, or a few days into the fighting, was the United States will never allow anyone to restrict commercial flow through the Strait of Hormuz, he told me. This is without precedent. McNally, who wrote the book Crude Volatility, argues that oil markets have depended throughout history on a stabilizer to keep price fluctuations from getting out of hand. From the 1930s to the 1960s, The Texas Railroad Commission, which regulates the state's oil industry, effectively set oil prices globally by creating production limits. More recently, OPEC took on that role as its 12 members worked together to set production limits in their own countries, thereby controlling the price. The Iran war has reminded the world of what ensues with no one to play that role. Closing the Strait of Hormuz limits the ability of OPEC's most important member states, like Saudi Arabia and United Arab Emirates, to get their product to market. That in turn limits OPEC's ability to stabilize prices. In short, we all need to prepare for persistent price volatility baked into the structure of the energy system, likely for years to come. Even if the strait opens in the short term, Iran has shown that it can control the waterway whenever it chooses, and the mere possibility of a closure is enough to generate uncertainty. So what does the future of energy look like if such volatility is part of the equation? Many people have spent much of the past month considering where energy prices may go and how that pricing will flow through other fuels and power sources. But even without the guarantee of a persistently high price, volatility on its own has a way of shaping markets. It's long been understood that oil price volatility slows capital spending broadly and at individual firms. Ben Bernanke, chairman of the Federal Reserve from 2006 to 2014, made the case in a seminal 1983 paper. Firms postpone irreversible investment decisions when uncertainty rises. The act of waiting has value. A 2019 study looking across 54 countries confirmed the effects at the company level. Of course, the context was different even just a decade ago. Hydrocarbon alternatives were limited and speculative. Today, a wide swath of clean technologies are commercially available, ready to deploy, and the prospect of dramatic oil and gas price fluctuations may be enough to convince investors that there is a market for clean energy free of those swings. In conversations in the past 2 weeks, I heard just that. Investors don't know exactly what's to come, but they feel assured that the alternative fuels and power sources have a path to market. And yet, the public markets don't really reflect that. Stocks have brushed aside the prospect that turmoil in the region will persist much longer, counting on Trump to back off the hostilities. Oil prices, while high compared to was just a few months ago, still suggests that investors think a resolution is coming soon. But that's all tall. That's a tall ask. And the energy wake-up call may already be happening. Cooking fuel is inaccessible in parts of Asia. Jet fuel is running low in Europe. Fuel prices are higher globally. Even though the U.S. has been somewhat insulated, the country will begin sending more hydrocarbon products to other markets, leaving costs to rise at home. At the spring meetings of the International Monetary Fund, the IMF, and the World Bank in Washington in April, the IMF warned of a slowing growth and that downside risks dominate the economic outlook. Quote, "We've been sort of in la-la land," says McNally. Well, la-la land ends this month. We continue with the brief with the bulletin. What we know about the White House's underground bunker. A court challenged the President Trump's massive new White House ballroom has thrown a public spotlight into the supposedly secret complex beneath. In the fall, the Trump administration began demolishing the east wing of the White House to make way for the President's $40 million ballroom. the National Trust for Historic Preservation filed a lawsuit against Trump and members of his administration, urging that construction was unlawful. After months of litigation, a judge ordered on March 31st that the ballroom construction project must stop until Congress authorizes its completion, but left open the possibility that some work could continue if it was necessary to ensure safety and security of the White House. Trump administration now argues that the project is an important national security upgrade, saying it wants to rebuild the Presidential Emergency Operations Center, the PEOC, a secure underground bunker that has long been an open secret in Washington, D.C. Built underneath the now-demolished East Wing of the White House during World War II, the PEOC was intended to provide security for the top White House officials. During the chaos of the September 11, 2001 terrorist attacks, several officials, including then-President Dick Cheney, Vice President Dick Cheney, were escorted to the bunker. On April 6, a judge ordered a halt to all above-ground work without congressional approval, but permitted the White House to continue construction underground, including a military complex. The Trump administration has shared little information about its plans for the facility. On March 29th, the president told reporters that the ballroom essentially became a shed for what's being built under. A few days later, he said the construction project was necessary for the safety and security of the White House, adding that the administration is building bomb shelters and a hospital and a very major medical facility. Administration officials have said some aspects of the project are of top secret nature. We continue with the brief from May 11th, 2026, Time Magazine, was a good question. What happens if banks start collecting citizenship details? Connor Green is the author. American banks may soon be required to collect citizen information from customers, Treasury Secretary Scott Bessent said at the World Economic Summit on April 13th. And an executive order is already in process, he says. I don't think it's unreasonable because why don't we have information on who's in our banking system? I have a place in the UK. They want to know who lives in every apartment, he says. And how do we know that it's not part of a foreign terrorist organization? When asked for further information regarding the order, a White House official told Time that the administration continues to explore ways to protect our banking system from unacceptable credit risks and to ensure that banking services remain available and affordable for all Americans. The administration did not confirm details on what citizenship information the executive order would require banks to collect or whether it would be reported to the government. Nor is it clear if the order would prevent non-citizens from opening new accounts or require banks to shut accounts of existing customers who couldn't produce citizenship documents. Though sources told the Semaphore that the order would apply to them. And the executive action is likely to face legal challenges already, though experts say the impact of such a requirement could be wide-ranging, potentially creating hurdles for the U.S. banking system, as well as non-citizens and citizens alike. The exact number of non-citizens who own bank accounts in the U.S. is unknown, but a 2023 report from the Federal Deposit Insurance Corporation, FDIC, showed that 96% of all U.S. households, or roughly 128 million homes, were banked, meaning at least one member of the household had a checking or savings account at a bank. A report from Census Bureau, meanwhile, estimated that as of 2022, 46.2 million U.S. residents almost 14%, were foreign-born, nearly half of whom have not been naturalized citizens. Efren Olivares, Vice President of Litigation and Legal Strategy at the National Immigration Law Center, notes that if non-citizens were able to access U.S. banks, the economy could also take a hit. Quote, a lot of people who are not citizens who are here on business visas, on tourist visas, on investor visas, do not have citizenship or are not permanent residents. But they bring millions and millions and probably billions of dollars to this country's economy, he says. A report of American citizens could be shut out from banks if such a requirement were put in place. A 2023 Brennan Center for Justice survey found that roughly 21.3 million voting-age citizens, or 9.1%, don't have documents proving their citizenship easily available. Depending on how the executive order reads, Olivares says, it may not really prevent many U.S. citizens who do not have a passport, who do not have a driver's license, who do not have a valid ID, from opening up bank accounts. Privacy concern is another one. The Trump administration has drawn criticism for its move to share data between federal agencies. Trump has sought to increase the data sharing since early in his second term, signing an executive order in March 2025 that sought to eliminate information silos and allow agency heads to have full and prompt access to all unclassified agency records. With the stated intention of stopping waste, fraud, and abuse. If agencies that work with banks gain access to citizenship data, then information may spread elsewhere. Quote, if they can require banks to demand in some ways and hold private personal information for a lot of folks, it raises the specter that the government may go after that and use it abusively to track down and harass people in communities, says Eric Rodriguez, Senior Vice President of Policy and Advocacy at UNIDOS, a Latino civil rights organization. If users' private banking information were accessed by federal government, he says, banks could also be held liable for violating laws that safeguard customers' personal information. The potential order, he argues, would almost de facto put banks in a position to somehow enforce immigration laws. Then we move on with a couple items from Milestones. Ousted Viktor Orban after 16 years in power in Hungary. Hungary's Viktor Orban era ended on April 12th when Prime Minister was voted out of office after 16 years of illiberal rule. Voters emphatically rejected Orban's far-right movement amid corruption scandals, giving the opposition TISA party, led by Peter Magyar, a two-thirds majority in parliament. Speaking to Time ahead of the election, Susanna Weig, a political analyst at the German Marshall Fund, says TISA's success has created a realistic chance to potentially reform the country, to halt authoritarianism, and we have even seen the past decade and a half and return to a more democratic way of governance. Magyar, a conservative who previously was part of Orban's Fidesz party before splitting off in 2024, has pledged to implement anti-corruption reforms in the country, saying he would restore rule of law and give government institutions more independence. He has also promised to tackle issues such as public health and education. Whether he will follow through remains to be seen, but Weig noted that with a two-thirds majority, he would have almost free hand to actually reform the country. If Magyar upholds his pledge to implement reforms that could also help repair Hungary's relationship with the European Union, which has grown increasingly strained under Orbán's leadership. In 2022, the EU began suspending billions in fundraising to Hungary over violation of its rule of law standards. The release of that funding could not only help the nation's struggling economy, but also send a positive signal to voters in other member states where right-wing populists are challenging EU standards. In an interview on April 16th with the Petrita YouTube channel, Orbán indicated that he would step down from leading Fidesz, but said the party was in need of a complete renewal. And another item from Milestones, Eric Swalwell, in disgrace, resigned. Fortune changed over the weekend for Eric Swalwell, a popular U.S. representative and frontrunner in California's race to succeed Governor Gavin Newsom, before reports of sexual misconduct allegations by multiple women surfaced. Days later, on April 14th, Swalwell resigned from Congress following threats of expulsion from the House colleagues and pressure from fellow Democrats, and he suspended his gubernatorial campaign. Swalwell has adamantly denied the allegations, including rape, sexual assault, and sending unsolicited nudes. He apologized for his so-called mistakes in judgment, though he vowed to challenge the accusation legally. With the primary on June 2nd, Swalwell's exit from the gubernatorial race left Democrats without a clear frontrunner, while simultaneously improving Republicans' prospects. California is deep blue, but under single-ballot primary, the top two finishers advance to the November ballot, regardless of the party. And with the Democrat vote divided among half a dozen candidates and only two Republicans in the race, one of them, former Fox host Steve Hilton, led in some polls a week after the shakeup. One more item from the brief on health. This spring, stop and smell a flower. Angela Halp is the author. Whoever first suggested stopping to smell the roses was onto something. But there's a catch. Not all roses smell good to all people. Our response to scent is deeply personal, shaped by memory, culture, and even genetics. What matters more than what you sniff is figuring out which smells resonate, and then giving yourself enough time to experience them. Quote, deliberately sniffing something is almost like an act of mini protest, says Kate McLean McKenzie, a designer and researcher at the University of Kent in the UK, who maps out smellscapes around the world. Quote, it's like I'm not going to just look at it. I'm actually going to bend down and sniff it. People will look at you strangely. But when you do, your heart rate slows, your nervous system shifts, your mood lifts. Olfaction is among the oldest of our sensory systems. It evolved long before cortex, the brain structure responsible for rational thought, ever developed, research indicates. Part of what makes scent so powerful is how differently the brain processes it compared with other senses. Quote, mood change is one of the more common effects of smelling something, says Pamela Dalton, a cognitive psychologist with the Monell Chemical Senses Center in Philadelphia, a nonprofit research institute. Olfaction has a more direct impact on emotions than any other scent. When you inhale, odor molecules bind to receptors in your nose and travel to the olfactory bulb in the brain, unlike touching, hearing, or vision, which all pass through a relay station called the thalamus before we're conscious of them. Smell skips that step, connecting straight to the limbic system. That's the brain's emotional center, where memory lives. Here's how to tap into the power of scent. First, luxuriate in scent for at least 30 seconds. There's a difference between a passing sniff and an intentional one. Spend at least 30 seconds actually calming your system down and really inhaling and thinking about it, McLean McKenzie advises. It's not a long time, but it's possibly more time than most people give it. Number two, try smell catching in your neighborhood. McLean McKenzie leads smell walks in which small groups walk a short distance and pay special attention to what they smell. They can do the same, you can do the same on your own. And you don't need a curated route, just walk slowly and wait for scents to come to you. Inhale deeply when something catches your attention. Challenge yourself to get low, get close, and engage with the environment the way an animal would. Rotate your scents by mood is number three. Sweet, powdery, floral scents, think lavender and rose, trigger relaxation and a calmer mood. Citrus, pine, mint, and others shape our cooling scents tend to be more energizing. Scent has these effects partly through the trigeminal nerve, Dalton says, which registers sensation as well as smell. Quote, that can shift your mood because it's part of the touch system of your body, but it happens to be in your nose, she says. So when you smell something strong enough, it will activate both the smell system, but also this other touch system that sensation can be arousing. Choose your scent based on your head space you seek. Number four, switch off your screens and your brain. One great thing about bending down to sniff the daffodils is that you can do it on a screen. Digitally, you can transmit a smell, Clay McKenzie says. It means you have to engage with the outside world to be able to get the best experience from it. As you detach from your screen, try quieting your thoughts as well. A smell walk is meant to be an embodiment, holistic experience, she says. It's about not trying to rationalize it all the time, but actually just responding. Quote, your associations are your own. What matters is what you notice. For number five and final, pay attention to what changes. Smell is always a healthy signal. Shifts in how things smell to you or a sudden loss of scent can be an early indication of illness worth flagging to a doctor. Head injuries, conditions like Parkinson's and Alzheimer's disease, and the run-of-the-mill colds and sinus infections can all contribute. We continue with our reading of Time magazine for May 11, 2026, with some articles from The View. The first one is entitled Nation, Birthday Wishes. John Garrison Marx is the author. Our disagreements about the history of slavery are never simply about the past. They're about what we believe America is, what it stands for, who it belongs within it. The nation has never been one thing to all people, and our commemorations inevitably reflect what that reality is. But federal planners for the semi-quincentennial clearly have little interest in acknowledging the central place of slavery in American history. Under President Donald Trump's leadership, statues of enslavers have been brought to Washington, D.C., while the administration trumpets projects like the Founders Museum and traveling freedom trucks that minimize or ignore the founders' involvement in slavery. Exhibits and publications about slavery have been removed from the National Park Service sites. and grants that explore the history of the institution have been cut. And Freedom 250, the initiative leading the White House's anniversary celebration, gives short shrift to the impact of slavery. This is not new. In 1932, quote, George Washington Bicentennial offers a particularly revealing precedent. Planning began in 1926 with a nationwide address from the President Calvin Coolidge, broadcast to what was the largest radio audience in American history. Coolidge argued that earlier generations had placed Washington on a pedestal, transforming him into a rather imaginary character shaped by universal desire to worship his memory. The result, he warned, was that the real man among men had been obscured. Over the next 6 years, Americans set out to rediscover the real George Washington. The scale of the effort was staggering. Newspapers published millions of articles. An estimated 16,000 commemorative programs took place every day during the nine-month celebration. Washington's presence saturated American life in a way unmatched before or since. Yet, amid the flood of programming, the mostly all-white planning bodies erased Washington's involvement with slavery. But African-American activists, intellectuals, and scholars shared their own version of Washington's legacy. W.E.B. Du Bois, for example, published a pageant, a common form of sharing lessons from Washington's life during his bicentennial, that placed Washington's enslaving front and center. One scene depicts Washington taking roll call of the people he enslaved at Mount Vernon, while in another, Washington is upstaged by black patriots of the American Revolution. Scholar Walter H. Matzik, 1932 book, George Washington and the Negro, was likely the first devoted to Washington's history with race and slavery. Quote, the George Washington Bicentennial may canonize St. George on his 200th anniversary, wrote Carl Murphy, publisher of the Baltimore Afro-American. But for the facts, you'll prefer Matzik's book. These interventions were not simply about correcting the historical record. They were efforts to use the past to demand that Americans confront the realities of racial injustice in their own time, particularly the violence, disenfranchisement, and denial of civil rights so common in the era of Jim Crow. By centering slavery in their interpretations on Washington, Black Americans sought to claim a fuller place in the national story and to press for a more just future. Even with the full weight of the federal government behind them, federal planners still couldn't eliminate discussions of slavery from the anniversary. No single top-down narrative was able to silence competing interpretations of the past. Americans argued, challenged, and reshaped the meaning of the commemoration of real time. We have the same possibilities today. Across the country, history organizations and community groups are planning their own efforts to mark the 250th anniversary. A new exhibit at George Washington's Mount Vernon encourages visitors to engage with Washington's history of enslavement. The quote, Declaration Book Club, unquote, hosted by Thomas Jefferson's Monticello, explores the history and legacy of the Declaration of Independence without shying away from the centrality of slavery to Jefferson and the nation. Even the center-right American Enterprise Institute's We Hold These Truths initiative thoughtfully engages with the contradiction between the soaring idealism of the founders and their deep involvement in the institution of slavery. Our history makes clear that anniversaries do not belong to governments alone. They belong to all of us. No administration, institution, or single group of planners can fully define what the past should mean for the people of the present. The author Marx is the author of Thy Will Be Done, George Washington's Legacy of Slavery and the Fight for American Memory. We continue with The Risk Report by Ian Bremmer. No one should doubt Xi Jinping's determination to bring the island of Taiwan under Beijing's

entanglements for the U.S. soldiers and sailors. But Z has seen how both Russia's invasion of Ukraine and the U.S.-Israeli attack on Iran have produced unpleasant surprises, much higher costs, and potential domestic political dangers for President Putin and Trump, despite the clear superiority of Russian and American war-making capabilities. Taiwan has received more than enough American military hardware over the years to make war especially costly, and Taiwan's government, like those of Ukraine and Iran, has all the advantages that come with forces motivated by survival. Z also knows his forces lack the crucial asset of embattlement experience. China has not fought a shooting war since a brief 1979 clash with Vietnam that produced mixed results. And a direct attack on Taiwan would involve crossing 100 miles of water by a Chinese navy that has never fought a naval battle. There's also reason to doubt that President Xi trusts continued flow of oil through the Strait of Hormuz will look modest next to China's ability to block transit of the world's most sophisticated semiconductors, more than 90% of which are produced on the island of Taiwan's semiconductor manufacturing company. These chips are essential to the big percentage of the world's digital age consumer goals and military hardware. And yet, given the stakes for China and the world, a quarantine is not imminent either. Instead, Xi is focused on, for now, on influencing Taiwan's January 2028 election for president in hopes of helping defeat current president William Lai, no friend of Chinese communists. In April, we got a glimpse of that strategy, what it might look like. President Xi met on April 10th with Xing Li Wen, the chairwoman of the more Beijing-friendly opposition, Kuomintang, that's called KMT. 2 days later, China unveiled a set of new ideas to promote tighter cross-strait cooperation, including institutionalizing of Beijing's communication with KMT, a resumption of cross-strait direct flights and tourism, the import of Taiwanese agriculture and fishery products, and other practical steps. The hope is that tying these various offerings to the KMT's leadership trip to the mainland will give Taiwanese voters new reason to back the opposition. Not surprisingly, the incumbent Democratic Progressive Party, the DPP, dismissed these overtures as sugar-coated balm and accused Beijing of working around Taiwan's popularly elected government in hopes of dividing Taiwanese society. The DPP made no move to restore official government-to-government cross-strait dialogue, frozen since 2016. The KMT, meanwhile, has responded to its latest surge of friction by urging the DPP administration to respond constructively to goodwill from the mainland. Whether any of China's efforts are accepted is beside the point. Xi intends to cast Taiwan's President Lai as a troublemaker and an obstacle to mutually profitable reunification. For now, China's tactics are unlikely to yield breakthrough. But the island's election is 21 months away. Xi is inclined to wait for Taiwan's voters to cast their ballots, then see what opportunities the result might create. Next, we have The View Inbox. Climate is Everything by Simone Shaw. Political independents are increasingly worried about climate change, according to the latest Gallup environmental poll conducted in March and released April 14th. While Republicans

0: overwhelmingly discount warnings that the planet is warming, 46% of independents who now say the effects of global warming are underestimated is a new high. Independents also account for a record low share of U.S. adults, 35%, who say they feel positively about the environment. Unaligned voters express that sentiment, and that they fell 10% since 2025. Views on global warming, while always political, have grown as extreme as the weather. Just 6% of Republicans say they worry about a great deal about climate change. 6%. That contrasts with 72% of Democrats and 44% of independents, whose views on climate have risen and fallen with those of Democrats. While Republicans have increasingly echoed the climate denialism reflected in President Donald Trump's policies. In 2001, slightly more than half Republicans attributed global warming to human activities. Today, only 28% do. Given the partisan valence, the changing views of independents move the needle. The 44% of U.S. adults who worry a great deal about global warming or climate change now approach the peak, 46%, measured in 2020, and 45% in 2017. Quote, a lot of different topics we cover have also been seen similar shifts among independents in the last year or two, says Gallup senior editor Megan Brennan. Quote, I think it's somewhat problematic of the popularity of the president and how well people perceive the job he is doing. Another item for the View, in the loop with Nikita Ostrovsky. Quantum computers capable of breaking the encrypted protocols that secure internet may arrive sooner than expected thanks to a new paper published by quantum computing startup Oratomic that has alarmed cybersecurity researchers. AI was instrumental to the advance, according to Oratomic. Quantum computers are built from quantum bits, or qubits. That's Q-U-B-I-T-S, which use counterintuitive laws of quantum mechanics to perform certain calculations much faster than is possible with ordinary computers. That speed poses a threat to the internet security. Everywhere from WhatsApp messaging to top secret documents rely on the fact that it would take the most powerful supercomputer much longer than the age of the universe to break their encryption. A quantum computer, however, do not do the same work in days. Almost, quote, every system in the world becomes vulnerable altogether to a quantum attacker, says Bas Westerbaan, a cybersecurity researcher at Cloudflare. Today's quantum computers are too small to be dangerous, but a 2025 survey found 39% chance of this changing in the next decade as quantum computers grow more powerful and algorithms they run become more efficient. The U.S. National Security for Standards and Technology has set 2035 deadline to prepare for their arrival. Oratomic's results, together with the paper published concurrently by Google, could significantly shorten the development time of a quantum computer that threatens encryption, according to multiple experts who spoke to Time. The work has not yet been peer-reviewed. Quote, the world is currently, in my view, not prepared, says Dolev Bluvstein, co-founder of Oratomic, which aims to build the first useful quantum computer. He said members of the team briefed U.S. officials on the findings before publication. Oratomic used an AI that combined past scientific results in a novel way, demonstrating understanding of the niches subdisciplines in quantum computing as it tried thousands of different ideas. It helped researchers find an algorithm that reduces the number of qubits required to build a dangerous quantum computer by 100 times. Quote, "There is no question that we use AI to accelerate this development," says Blumstein. No question at all. We continue our reading with Time magazine for May 11th, 2026, with a feature article entitled "Cuba Waits." Three of the island's leading writers on being caught between its communist regime and U.S. aggressions. The Cuba question. Anxious islanders wonder what President Trump's Monroe Doctrine means for their country. Soon after President Donald Trump forcibly removed Venezuela's Nicolas Maduro from power, he laid out, what he called the Monroe Doctrine, a framework for U.S. dominance over its neighborhood. It was, in classic Trump fashion, both a throwback and somewhat novel. Former President James Monroe first articulated his namesake policy vision in 1823 when he opposed European interference in the Western Hemisphere. Now, Trump has revived it with a new label. Quote, "This is our hemisphere," he declared the U.S. State Department, "and Cuba is next, by the way," says Trump. Ever since the island of 11 million has been waiting, after Maduro's ouster, the U.S. severed the Venezuelan energy lifeline that kept Cuba afloat for decades. Energy supplies from other nations were also effectively blocked. The result has been an almost wholesale shortage of resources across the island, affecting everything from power to agricultural supplies to Cuba's once celebrated health system, with patients dying for preventable reasons. It is this nationwide struggle to survive that photographer Moises Salman chronicled as he traveled across Cuba for Time. Trash collection halted for a lack of fuel. Workers withered in a strangled economy, and vulnerable citizens left wanting for enough food. Salman's images reflect the enduring, omnipresent social symbolism of revolutionary figures such as Ernesto Che Guevara and Fidel Castro, as well as the Cuban communities full of both pride and questions about the future of their country. Who, indeed, does the hemisphere belong to? In the pieces that follow, three leading Cuban writers attempt to answer that question and raise a few more. The Monroe Doctrine is a, quote, "nebulous principle, short on details," observes historian Carlos Iri, whereas Leonardo Padura, perhaps the country's best-known novelist, it comes down to the doddering Castro regime. Quote, "The Cuban government official stance is unambiguous. Resist indefinitely." Quote, "Some analysts suggest that indefinitely needed only stretches as far as U.S. midterm elections, which may or may not produce imminent political consequences," he adds. Ultimately, says economist Ricardo Torres, quote, "what Cuba requires is neither foreign rescue nor another official mythology. It needs the space and the institutions to rebuild itself." The first essay, "In Cuba, to be or not to be," Leonardo Padura is the author. What becomes of Cuba? This enduring and already frightened question has acquired dizzying new dimensions in the aftermath of the U.S. military operation that extracted Venezuelan President Nicolas Maduro. The anxiety and uncertainty surrounding Cuba's future have intensified further since U.S. President Donald Trump signed an executive order on February 29th, pledging to impose punishing additional tariffs upon any country that supplies the island with oil that Venezuela, its primary economic supporter, can no longer furnish. As the days wear on, America's energy embargo, excuse me, on a country already hollowed out by economic fuel shortages and a crippling inability to generate reliable electricity, has driven life on the Caribbean island into a near catatonic state. The inability to import fuel, the prolonged blackouts, the collapse of public transportation, the diminished economic and commercial activities, and, compounding all of this, the almost complete absence of tourists, Cuba's principal source of revenue, raise a more searching existential question. How long can the country endure this situation? With each passing day, it is increasingly clear that life is becoming unbearably complicated for the island's inhabitants. And there is a complete disconnect between official and popular discourse. Every television news broadcast in Cuba, where the media is controlled by the Communist Party, features the rushing installment of renewable energy sources, primarily solar, in public institutions such as health centers and educational facilities, as well as private homes of doctors, teachers, high-performing workers, and vulnerable individuals. These systems, purchased from or donated by China, temporarily alleviate a widespread problem, yet everyone knows they do not offer a solution to Cuba's current situation. In the past few years, while more new hotels were being built to accommodate tourists, even as tourist arrivals to Cuba had already fallen dramatically, why were alternative energy sources not prioritized sooner? Why now, when the biggest crisis is already upon us? Did no one foresee the current scenario? As Cuba struggles, people are also seeking more immediate answers. When will the huge mounds of garbage piled up in almost every corner of the Havana finally be collected? What if seasonal viruses like Danug, Oparche, Zika, and paralyzing chikungunya, which ravaged the country last year, while acetaminophen was and remained hard to come by, break out again this summer? How will infected people get to the hospital? How will they pay for transportation if money they currently have, which may further devalue, no longer suffices? The list of questions goes on. The situation outside Havana is equally bleak and could lead to genuine health or humanitarian disaster, which seems to be intended outcome of the U.S. policy of maximum pressure. Once the crisis has been unleashed, what comes next? It is difficult to speculate about the many possible scenarios, given the inherent risk of such an exercise in a time of profound uncertainty, owing largely to the erratic impulses of the Trump administration. The Cuban government official stance is unambiguously resist indefinitely. Some analysts suggest that indefinitely need only stretch as far as the U.S. midterm elections, which may or may not produce immediate political consequences. But what happens if, before that point arrives, an exhausted and desperate people take to the streets in protest? The government response could almost certainly be severe. The 2021 protests in Cuba established a grim precedent. They were met with cautionary judicial crackdown designed as much to warn as to punish, with hundreds arrested. This leads to another question. If that were to happen again, would the U.S. respond with humanitarian military intervention? That doesn't seem to be the most likely option, but it remains on the table. The imperialist and interventionist philosophy of this White House has made it absolutely clear that it considers the Western Hemisphere, and Latin America in particular, its backyard, practically a matter of domestic policy. And what of dialogue? The word itself, diálogo, in Spanish means conversation between two or more people who alternately express ideas. It comes from the Greek dialogos, logos meaning word, reason, the currency of rational exchange, paired with the prefix dia, meaning through. The Cuban government has reiterated its willingness to engage in dialogue on condition that the national sovereignty has to be respected. But it is also true that the U.S. executive branch continues applying pressure on Cuba through an embargo decreed in 1962 and frequently reinforced, with the express objective of bringing about regime change on the neighboring island. Cuba is a country that the U.S. has already considered insufficiently committed to combating terrorism, and which is now classified as a serious threat to American national security. And so another set of stubborn questions arise. Are conditions genuinely favorable? Is there a willingness between the Cuban and American governments to reach understanding, as the Greeks put it, and put it through reasonable works? Or are we watching the opening gambits of trench warfare between fundamentalist positions? It is difficult to predict. And what of the Cubans? In a country already grappling with multiple compounding crises, daily life has grown still harder. The government's economic capacity has dwindled so severely that today most of the people eat no longer what comes from La Canasta Básica, the government program that provides essential food supplies to citizens at subsidized prices. Cubans now have to turn to recently legalized private businesses to buy essentials, chicken, oil, toiletries, at the disproportionately high prices. In a society where the average monthly salary hovers around 6,000 pesos, around $12. Monthly pensions in my country may amount to 3,000 pesos. A carton of eggs costs the same. So I arrive at the last question, skull in hand, in the manner of Hamlet. To be or not to be? And if that answer is to be, then by what means, under what conditions, and for how much longer can we suffer the slings and arrows of this outrageous fortune? Padura, the author, is the author of numerous books, including the Havana Quartet. And that ends our reading of Time Magazine for this week, the first part of our double issue for May 11th, 2026. This is Ken Padura signing off. We will see you next week.
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2: Hello, Mind's Eye community. The 2026 season of St. Louis City SC Soccer is underway at Energizer Park. 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Game time is at 1:45 p.m. On Thursday, July 16th, Sporting Kansas City comes to visit Energizer Park. 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Game time is at 7:30 p.m. On Saturday, August 22nd, the Houston Dynamo FC comes to visit Energizer Park. Game time is at 7:30 p.m. On Sunday, August 30th, City SC hosts FC Dallas. Game time is at 6 p.m. On Saturday, September 12th, the Minnesota United FC comes to Energizer Park. Game time is at 7:30 p.m. On Saturday, September 19th, City SC hosts Toronto FC at Energizer Park. Game time is at 7:30 p.m. On Sunday, October 11th, LA Galaxy comes to visit Energizer Park and kickoff is at 6 p.m. On Wednesday, October 14th, City SC hosts the Vancouver Whitecaps FC. Game time is at 7:30 p.m. On Wednesday, October 28th, the Portland Timbers come to town. Game time is at 7:30 p.m. And in our last audio-described game of the season, on Saturday, October 31st, City SC hosts San Diego FC. Kickoff is at 2 p.m. For the full list of events and links to purchase tickets, visit our calendar at bit.ly/upcoming-ad-events.
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4: Today's broadcast of the Wall Street Journal is brought to you by Lighthouse for the Blind, St. Louis. 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
5: And welcome to this edition of the Wall Street Journal. It's Monday, May 4th, and from the Wall Street Journal is an article entitled, Ukraine Drone Strikes Luxury Residential Block in Moscow. The attack comes as Russia prepares to host a scaled-down annual military parade. This is written by Matthew Luxmore. A Ukrainian drone struck an elite residential complex in Moscow on Monday, highlighting the Russian capital's vulnerability to Ukraine strikes just days ahead of a military parade that authorities have been forced to scale down for the first time in years. Moscow Mayor Sergei Sobyanin said the overnight strike was part of a wave of drones targeting the capital, with at least three shot down by the city's air defense. The salvo caused disruptions in air traffic, with flights canceled and long lines for check-in and luggage retrieval at Moscow airports. The building hit on the city's southwestern outskirts host luxury apartments and a range of facilities, including a gym, car wash, and roof garden, less than 5 miles from the Kremlin. Russian media reported that Ivan Argant, a popular Russian talk show host, is one of the celebrities who own apartments in the gated off skyscraper that rises some 700 feet. It wasn't clear whether Ukraine had specifically targeted the building. Videos posted from the scene showed debris from the strike littering a road running through the upscale district, as ambulances' sirens could be heard. Other clips showed emergency workers walking through spacious apartments strewn with glass and rubble. Ukrainian drones and missiles have been menacing the Russia's cities and its energy infrastructure in a bid to cripple the Russian economy and force an end to an invasion now in its fifth year. But it has been months since explosive craft have reached Russia's capital. Kiev didn't comment on Monday's attack. The strike, which authorities said caused no casualties, exposed the security risks faced by Moscow residents just 5 days ahead of a grand parade aimed at showcasing the country's military might and commemorating a storied chapter in Russia's history, the Soviet victory over invading Nazi forces in World War II. Russia last week announced that it would scale back the event, citing a terrorist threat from Kiev. The parade usually features intercontinental ballistic missiles, armored vehicles, and goose-stepping soldiers near the walls of the Kremlin, and has become a centerpiece of President Vladimir Putin's decades-long rule of Russia. Ukrainian President Vladimir Zelensky on Monday said the decision to downgrade the parade is evidence of Russia's fear. Quote, "They're afraid that drones can fly over Red Square," he said at a diplomatic summit in Armenia, an ex-Soviet republic that has traditionally been in Moscow's sphere of influence. This shows that they're not as strong as they need to be. That concludes the article entitled "Ukrainian Drone Strikes Luxury Residential Block in Moscow." Now we turn to an article about the auto industry. The article is entitled "An Aluminum Crisis is Roiling the Auto Industry." America's top-selling vehicle, the Ford F-150, bears the brunt of the metal supply chain woes. This is written by Bob Tita. For Texas Ford dealer Sam Pack, the F-150 and the Super Duty trucks aren't just important vehicles. He says they're the foundation of his business. That is why Pack, who owns four stores in the Dallas-Fort Worth area, is a little nervous right now. Pack's truck supply is limited because of a shortage of aluminum that is roiling the entire auto industry. He has about 42 days' worth of F-150 inventory, down from 60 days he normally maintains. "We'd love to have more," he said. Pack worries about having enough trucks for a busy summer season. "The real critical period is going to be the next 90 days, he said. Trucks are in short supply because aluminum, the metal used to make their bodies, is in short supply and sharply more expensive than in years past. Aluminum has become a key commodity for automakers looking to boost the fuel economy and efficiency of their vehicles with a metal that is lighter than steel and doesn't sacrifice strength." The auto industry in North America consumes 3.7 million metric tons of aluminum last year, nearly 30% more than in 2020, according to a metals market consulting firm, CRU. Lately, however, higher aluminum prices from the Iran war, a 50% U.S. tariff, and a production outage by a major supplier have strained automakers. Quote, "The cost of metals, specifically aluminum, has been a big focus for us," and that's a quote from R.J. Scarnage, chief executive of electrical vehicle maker Rivian Automotive. He said on an earnings call last week, "The U.S. cost of primary aluminum from smelters is nearly 90% higher than a year ago. The war in Iran is driving up prices by effectively choking off shipments from the Persian Gulf countries, which supply about one-fifth of the aluminum consumed in the United States. The U.S. aluminum industry is also heavily dependent on imported primary aluminum, mostly from Canada. But automakers and other buyers pay the tariff no matter where the metal comes from," With the global aluminum price at about $3,500 a metric ton, the tariff and delivery-related charges raises the U.S. price to some $6,100, compared with $3,220 paid a year ago, according to the S&P Global Energy. The pain is especially acute at Ford. The Dearborn, Michigan-based automaker switched the F-150, America's best-selling vehicle, to an aluminum exterior body from steel in 2014. At the time, Ford Motor and other automakers faced ever stricter federal fuel economy regulations. Coupled with smaller, more efficient engines, the aluminum F-150 delivered between 5% and 29% better fuel economy than the previous model. In the process, Ford became the auto industry's biggest aluminum buyer. A decade later, that has become a liability for Ford, compounded by multiple fires last fall at its main aluminum supplier in upstate New York. Shutdowns at the plant, which is operated by Atlanta-based Novolis, hit Ford's bottom line hard, reducing adjusted profit last year by $2 billion. Ford executives said on an earnings call this past week that the company has doubled its expected commodity cost from $1 billion this year to $2 billion. Largely because of rising aluminum costs. Ford sold about 160,000 F-Series trucks in the first quarter of this year. That's down from 190,000 the same period last year, according to Motor Intelligence. The company said it expects to build an additional 150,000 trucks this year, over 2025's reduced volume, to make up for the aluminum plant outage. Quote, Ford has a much larger exposure to aluminum costs than anybody else. That's a quote from Sam Florini, vice president of consulting firm Auto Forecast Solutions. Ford last week said that it expects the aluminum roiling line at the Oswego, New York plant to restart this month, although Novolis had earlier set a late June target. Whenever production resumes, it will be gradual and won't replenish supplies right away. Quote, if we have any hiccups, we have contingency plans. That's the quote from Ford's chief operating officer, Kumar Galatora. He told industry analysts last week, we have additional aluminum supply to ensure our plant production schedules aren't interrupted. Ford recently asked the Trump administration to waive the 50% tariff on imported aluminum until the Oswego plant returns to full service, according to people with knowledge of the conversations. So far, administration officials haven't budged. The head of the U.S. largest supplier of automotive steel suggested in April that the situation is causing automakers to rethink their dependence on aluminum. I have never seen so much momentum in substituting aluminum for steel, said Lucorna Goncalves, chief executive of steelmaker Cleveland-Cliffs. Yet, even as automakers no longer face the strict fuel economy rules that they did in the Biden years, others say there is no evidence of a widespread move back to steel. I don't believe you're going to see it, said Mark Millett, chief executive of Steel Dynamics, which also supplies the auto industry with aluminum. Millett said the cost of engineering and retooling the equipment that makes aluminum components to produce steel parts instead would be expensive and time-consuming. Analyst Ferrani agrees, especially in Ford's case. Quote, they built that vehicle around aluminum. It's going to be very difficult to change its body structure, he said. And that concludes the article that appears in the Wall Street Journal entitled, An Aluminum Crisis is Roiling the Auto Industry. We now turn to an article about one of California's ritziest towns. In fact, the article is entitled, One of California's Ritziest Beach Towns Has a Problem. A tsunami of raw sewage. Coronado was heaven on earth. Then, as much as 30 million gallons a day of Tijuana waste turns its legendary beaches into a no-go zone. This is written by Jim Carlton, and the byline is Coronado, California. Kristen Cohen draped towels over beach chairs on the white sand, eager to take her daughter, Chloe, into the ocean. A yellow sign stopped her cold. Water contact may cause illness. Quote, I guess we can't do that, babe, Cohen, who is 36, a vacationer from New Jersey, told her 3.5-year-old Chloe, who stared back, confused, and then got an ice pop as consolation. Such signs are now a fixture in Coronado, an upscale resort city on a slender peninsula in San Diego Bay, known for some of America's best beaches. But its legendary waters are increasingly off limits, fouled by sewage-tainted wastewater, as much as 30 million gallons a day, from neighboring Mexico. It was heaven on earth, and now I call it paradise lost. That's a quote from Whitney David, a 63 years old and a retired surgeon and surfer who left Coronado largely because of the sewage. All kinds of trash you see floating in the ocean, food wrappers, bottles, clothing. Once in a while, you would even see a piece of crap. The stench wafts ashore. Larry Delrose, an entertainment director at the Coronado Shores condo community, shuts his windows 2 or 3 nights a week. It smells like, sewer, said Delrose, looking out at the murky ocean as his phone sounded with the ringtone of That's Life. The border metropolis of Tijuana has more than doubled in population over 3 decades to 2.3 million people, and its sewage infrastructure can't keep up. Raw sewage mixed with wastewater pours into the Pacific and drifts north along the beaches of southern San Diego County. Residents blame both countries, Mexico for the sewage, and the U.S. for not pushing harder to stop it. Adequately treating the sewage on both sides of the border would cost an estimated $1 billion. Congress has appropriated more than $300 million so far. Coronado Mayor John Duncan said small businesses are already losing revenue and warned of worse if the water isn't cleaned up soon. When the reputation sticks, that's it's dirty to come here, it's going to be a huge problem, he said. Where it comes from? Tijuana sewage has polluted U.S. waters for decades, but until recently was confined primarily to Imperial Beach near the border. And it's so bad there that the county has handed out thousands of home air purifiers to to guard against hydrogen sulfide, a toxic gas. Now the sewage has crept north to Coronado, home to famous beaches and the naval base where SEALs train. Mark West, a retired lieutenant commander who ran beach planning for the Special Operations Force from 2009 to 2011, said the base dealt with sewage even then. What we're seeing today is 100 times worse than what we were seeing back then, he said. Last year, Silver Strand State Beach, next to where the SEALs drill, had unsafe fecal bacteria levels on 265 days, according to San Diego County. Not even the historic Hotel Del Coronado, where rooms can run for more than $1,000 a night, is immune. In 2025, unsafe sewage levels closed the waters on Coronado Beach in front of the hotel for 129 days, many in peak summer. People do come up and say, like, why is the water closed? That's a quote from Stephen LaBella, a manager at the Hotel Del Coronado's beach and taco shack. I tell him, Mexico. Just south of the border, the scale of the problem is visible. In Colono Los Laureles, a canyon shanty town, a viaduct is clogged with sewage, discarded tires, plastic bottles, and other debris. All of this is going to the USA, said Rosario Nordagare, standing near where the viaduct empties into pipes that cross to the American side. She manages Tijuana's operations for Wild Coast, an environmental group. Tijuana has waste treatment plants, but they are badly overloaded. One facility, San Antonio de los Barreros, can't handle the volume, so mostly untreated sewage pours through a canyon creek and into the Pacific 5 miles south of the border, U.S. officials said. From an overlook, Yuda Benjamo, Wild Coast Coastal Conservation Manager, shook his head as waterfalls of sewage roared below. Quote, it's actually kind of pretty if it weren't sewage and chemicals going into the ocean, he said. Much of the uncaptured Mexican waste flows into the Tijuana River, which crosses a U.S. estuary before reaching the Pacific. The Environmental Protection Agency said President Trump has made the problem a priority, deploying Administrator Lee Zedlin to the border 3 times to oversee a new plan. The two countries have agreed to accelerate projects, including upgrading and building more treatment and discharge facilities in Mexico and expanding the plant on the American side, built years ago as a backstop. Together, these goals should nearly eliminate 90% of all untreated flows reaching the coast. That's a quote according to Chad McIntosh, the U.S. Commissioner of the International Boundary and Water Commission. Mexico said progress is occurring, with $59 million already committed and a major diversion and rehabilitation works underway. We are moving decisively. That's a quote from Alicia Bonserra, the country's Secretary of Environment and Natural Resources, she said in a written statement. U.S. Representative Ryan Zenke, a Montana Republican and a former SEAL commander, said, there is a plan in place, but it needs to be expedited. Mexico needs to do its part. Back in Coronado, not everyone agrees with the closures. Some liken them to COVID area or era outreach or overreach. Stephen Hurst, a local dentist, said new tests being used don't show harmful bacteria. It's total bullshit, Hurst said over a taco on a recent day. But Mike Gillard, who has won hundreds of surfing competition and lives a block from the ocean, now drives miles north to surf. Once the water was crystal clear, said Gillard, who's 64, beside a garage holding some 70 surfboards. And now it's murky, mostly because of the Tijuana runoff. It sucks so bad. In Little Sam's Island and Beach Fun, boogie boards and water toys set unrented in the near-empty shop. Quote, I'm getting my ass kicked, man, said Sam Frederick, who's 61 and the owner. On the boardwalk, Ryan Ramoff stared at an empty ocean. His Coronado Surfing Academy puts as many as 28 students in the water at a time. That day, none. I mean, my entire business, the success of my business, is based upon this beach right now, right here, said Wamhoff, who's 40, and an occasional jogger passes on the sand. It's insanely frustrating. That concludes the article that appears in the Wall Street Journal, entitled One of California's Ritziest Beach Towns Has a Problem, a Tsunami of Raw Sewage. We now turn to an article about agricultural business, and the article is entitled Three American Farmers on How the Iran War is Changing Their Plans. To cut costs, farmers are slated to plant more soybeans and fewer corn acres this growing season. This article is written by Patrick Thomas. Farmers overseeing millions of acres of land from North Dakota to Kentucky are switching up which crop seeds to plant, cutting fertilizer purchases, and using fewer seeds than originally planned this planting season. Fighting in the Middle East has sent fertilizer prices soaring. The cost of diesel fuel for tractors and other farm machinery is also rising, leading farmers to cut whatever costs they can from their budgets. One easy answer? More soy and less corn. Soybeans require less fertilizer to grow than corn. American farmers intend to plant 84.7 million soybean acres in 2026. That's up 4% from last year, according to a March report from the U.S. Department of Agriculture. Corn acres planted are expected to decline from 2025, but remain the country's most popular crop. Corn growers are estimated to lose nearly $150 per acre this year, according to USDA estimates. 94% of farmers said their financial situation has worsened or remained the same since last year, according to an April survey from the American Farm Bureau Federation, a trade group. It's clear our farmers are feeling the pinch, said the U.S. Agricultural Secretary Brooke Rollins. She said this Tuesday about the rising fertilizer prices. Here's how three U.S. farmers are preparing this season. In Iowa, Dave Walton, on a 1,000-acre farm just west of the Mississippi River, Walton typically splits his land for half to grow corn and half for soybeans. This year, he's shifting to a 60-40 split. He plans to plant 100 more acres of

soybeans because of the higher fertilizer prices. Soybean plants are legumes that can pull nitrogen from the air and feed it into the soil, significantly reducing its fertilizer needs. That can make it far cheaper to plant than corn, which needs high amounts of nitrogen to produce the chlorophyll essential for photosynthesis. While farmers' growing plans are typically set months in advance to secure supplies such as seeds and pesticides, the Middle East war has changed Walton's calculus. He estimates that his total farm costs so far this year are up about 20%. Farmers typically buy the bulk of their supplies in the fall, but more farmers than usual, including Walton, waited until spring on the expectation that prices would drop. Some plan to use checks from the Trump administration's $12 billion farm bailout to help with their costs. The Iowa farmer is gambling on good weather and leftover nutrients in the soil from last year's crop as he plans to slash his fertilizer usage this year. "We're probably fertilizing half the acres we normally would," he said. "We're betting fertilizer prices will go back to normal next year." Walton is also planning to expand his small herd of about 80 cows to 100 to capitalize on skyrocketing cattle prices. It is one of the few areas of farming that is profitable right now. In North Dakota, Greg Admondson. On 3,000 acres in northeastern North Dakota, Admondson estimates it usually cost him around $480 to plant an acre of corn. It's 325 acres for soybeans. Both crops have been at least breaking even the past few years, he said. Soybean prices are too low to make a profit, despite being cheaper to plant than corn. Quote, "We have 1.2 million going out and 1.2 million coming in," Admondson said, referring to how much it costs to run his farm. "This year, with the higher fertilizer cost, it's about $540 to plant an acre of corn." Admondson doesn't want to mess with his usual planting plans and would rather apply less fertilizer than pay the higher price tag for it. If it's too wet in the spring, he might have to spend more on other items such as fungicide. Because of rising crop seed costs, he is cutting back on the number of seeds he plants per acre. He is hoping that improvements in how the seed performs when planted will compensate for using less of them. And from Kentucky, Timmy Jones. Jones, a farmer in Marion County, splits his 400 acres of row crops between corn and soybeans. This year, he's planning to put about 20% of his corn crop into producing hay to help feed his growing cattle herd, which is making money, and an extra 15% into more soybeans to cut fertilizer costs. Jones thinks he can return some of the corn seed he bought back to his local retailer. That could help him save on fertilizer costs, too. Urea, a nitrogen fertilizer commonly used by American farmers, was about $520 a ton in January. He said now it's more than $850 a ton. "We're getting stuck with high prices now," he said. That concludes the article that appears in the Wall Street Journal. It's entitled "Three American Farmers on How the Iran War is Changing

analysts warn the broader transatlantic rift risks leaving Europe's economy and security dangerously exposed. Trump's latest increase in tariffs on European cars, his apparent U-turn on plans to station long-range missiles in Germany, and the economic and military fallout from the war in Iran will have a bigger impact on the region, they warned. All of these are a bigger deal than a symbolic 5,000 troop reduction. That's a quote from Thorsten Brenner, director of the Global Policy Institute, a Berlin security think tank. So is the rapid depletion of U.S. arsenals due to wasting enormous amounts of precious assets in the Iran war. Senior U.S. defense officials said Friday the Pentagon would withdraw an army brigade from Germany within 6 to 12 months. Days after, German Chancellor Friedrich Merz said the U.S. didn't seem to have an exit strategy in Iran and described Tehran as humiliating America in negotiations. Merz sought to lower the temperature on Sunday, telling public broadcaster ARD in an interview, quote, I have to accept that the American president has a different view on these issues than we do, but that does not change the fact that I am still convinced that the Americans are important partners for us. A senior U.S. official said Saturday that Trump's U.S. adversaries and the world were watching what European nations like Germany do, including in the Middle East, adding that their actions and words matter to the president. Germany is the nerve center of the 85,000-strong U.S. troop presence in Europe, where a dense network of bases helps Washington project power around the world. The vast Ramstein Air Base in southern Germany has been a key logistics hub for U.S. military operations in Afghanistan, Iraq, and this year, Iran. The announced withdrawal would represent about a 14% of the roughly 36,000 troops currently in the country, not much more than the normal fluctuation, and a much smaller than the 12,000 reduction Trump tried to implement in his first term. Most of these troops serve U.S. military operations around the world and aren't there to protect Germany in case of an attack. It was foreseeable that the U.S. would withdraw troops from Europe, including Germany. That's a quote from German Defense Minister Boris Pistorius. He said this Saturday, adding that Europe was already investing to fill the gap. Germany is on the right track, he said. Germany and allies in the North Atlantic Treaty Organization are working with the U.S. to understand the details of their decision on force posture in Germany. That's a quote from NATO Media Services on X. The military alliance said the move underscores the need for Europe to continue to invest more in defense and take on a greater share of the responsibility for our shared security. But NATO can still provide for our deterrence and defense. A bigger concern is the news that the U.S. has decided not to deploy a battalion to operate Tomahawk cruise missiles and Dark Eagle hypersonic missiles in Germany, a deal struck in 2024 by the Biden administration in an effort to deter Russia from an attack on NATO
after its invasion of Ukraine 2 years

0: years earlier. Officials in Berlin had anticipated that the Trump administration would honor the deal, having never committed to do so. So said Nico Long, director of Germany's Institute of Risk Analysis and International Security, and a former senior German Defense Ministry official. Still, the fact that now, when we're facing such a serious threat level in Europe, this conventional deterrence gap isn't being closed, that is a real problem, said Lang. We have troops of our own, but no one of Europe possesses this specific capability yet. In Washington, members of Congress from both parties criticized the announcement as politically hurting U.S. interests. Quote, based on congressional reaction, the announcements have not been fully coordinated and will have an impact on NATO deterrence. That's a quote from retired U.S. Army Major General Gordon Davis, a former senior NATO official. The U.S.'s ability to respond rapidly to potential conflict in Europe or adjacent regions would be affected, he added. Polish Prime Minister Daniel Tusk said Saturday, the greatest threat to the transatlantic community are not its external enemies, but the ongoing disintegration of our alliance. In a post on X, Tusk, a former president of the European Council, wrote, we must do all what it takes to reverse this disastrous trend. Another reason to worry? Withholding the battalion is the latest signal of a detente between the Trump administration and Russian President Vladimir Putin. It follows a suspension of oil sanctions against Russia after Iran closed the Strait of Hormuz. European leaders think the moves are undermining efforts to reach a ceasefire between Ukraine and Russia. Under Merz's government, Germany has been ramping up military spending and speeding up procurement of with the goal of becoming Europe's largest conventional military force by 2029. It has also entered an agreement with France to supplement the U.S. nuclear umbrella. Military analysts said Berlin was well on its way to becoming less dependent on America's military protection, but that the Merz-Trump spat was a useful reminder of the urgency of this effort. Yet the rapid depletion of the U.S. arsenal during its offense on Iran has created a dilemma for Europe, whose rearmament remains slow and dependent on purchases from America, particularly in crucial areas such as anti-aircraft systems and long-range missiles. Quote, all of this translates into a heightened security risk for Europe, said Lang. Economic headwinds from an array of Trump policies that have undermined Germany's ability to support its huge defense investments are a big worry. German exports to the U.S., a critical lifeline to offset a long-term loss of market share in China, have collapsed since Trump started a trade war with Europe last year. An EU-US trade deal agreed last summer has offered little relief to many German manufacturers because separate US steel and aluminum tariffs have hit their products. Government officials and economists had hoped that Berlin's defense splurge and a separate public infrastructure investment offensive would bolster growth this year, but a sharp uptick in energy prices following the attack on Iran shattered those expectations. The government has since slashed its sputtering growth forecast for this year, and business confidence hit a six-year low this month. Trump's announcement that he was raising...
1: yet determine the source of exposure on the ship. If infected rodents are confirmed on board, public health officials might require a thorough decontamination, a process that involves wetting all surfaces with disinfectants before cleaning to avoid sending virus particles airborne, according to Brad Foote from the University of New Mexico. The virus's up to 8-week incubation period means that passengers and crew could face monitoring for weeks after leaving the ship. If this strain of hantavirus can spread from person to person, passengers will undergo vigorous contact tracing, Brad Foote said. What is hantavirus most common globally, or where is it? Excuse me. Hantavirus is found worldwide, in Asia and Europe. There are tens of thousands of cases which occur in China. Oh, really? I wonder then, isn't that where that COVID stuff came from? Maybe. In the Argentine, in the Americas, the cases of lung-affecting diseases are concentrated in Argentina, Chile, and Brazil. Domestically, hantavirus is concentrated in the American West. More than 90% of the 890 cases reported from 1993 to 2023 were from west of the Mississippi River, according to the CDC. Arizona, New Mexico, Colorado have recorded the most cases in recent years. Sure seems a lot of those illegal immigrants came pouring across in those years. How do you avoid the virus? Well, the CDC recommends minimizing contact with rodents at home, at the workplace, and while participating in outdoor activities. That includes sealing gaps in your home or garage to keep animals from entering indoor spaces. It also includes trapping rodents. And includes cleaning up any easy-to-reach food that could attract rodents. Brother, I have started watching that antique show on public station. I just find it fascinating, you know? And I saw this article titled, Seven Vintage Finds That Are More Popular Than Ever Right Now, According to a Longtime Antiques Dealer. Let's see what they got. I just love looking through stuff like that. From thrift stores to antique shops to vintage markets and estate sales, I'm out shopping several days a week for pre-loved goods. If you're curious as to why, it's because I'm trying to stock my booths. I have 8 spread across 5 antique malls. Of course, I also love the thrill of the hunt, plus having perspective of both a buyer and a seller makes it easy for me to notice what folks are actually purchasing, even if that doesn't follow an it list. By the way, this is an article by Jennifer Prince, who we have never met before. While I may pick up a few trending pieces if they appeal to me, I don't typically dive deep into fads, but I do try to help my customers curate distinct spaces that survive the test of time. So if you're ready to ditch the big box stores in search of unique pieces that add personality and hold their value, here are 7 things that are seemingly to find their new owner as soon as possible, as soon as they hit the shelves in my store. Small storage, okay? That's first. Whether you're organizing office or skincare supplies, modern storage solutions are practical, but they don't add the same character as incorporating vintage touches throughout the home. I love collecting small wooden boxes and trays for my clientele to purchase, and I give extra bonus points for pieces that are dovetailed, handmade, or feature unique artwork. Vintage tins also make smart storage solutions, and many feature beautiful fonts and lovely designs, making them double as art. So shoppers also seem to adore the 1800s style spice racks with lots of drawers, which offer multiple spots to house goodies. Next is interesting frames. The one thing that's difficult for me to keep in stock is vintage frames. I recently came across a large collection of brass picture frames originally from the five and dime stores of yesteryears. I took them to a market and almost sold out. But it's not just the inexpensive ones that are leaving my shelves. Everything from the hand-carved folks art pieces to Sheraton frames from the early 1800s is serving a new purpose in modern homes. Some house family photos, others hold previously unframed art pieces, and some remain empty to anchor a gallery wall. Coffee table books, oh my, the art of coffee table styling has its own following, and this living room staple has become a form of expression rather than just a place to toss a television remote. I'm always on the hunt for unique, large, hardcover books with jackets in good condition for patrons with the more modern tastes. Those that sell particularly well are mid-century volumes focusing on art, photography, fashion, architecture. For styling inspiration, you can stack several books on top of each other. Feature one stunning piece or leave a book open on your favorite page for maximum impact. Flower sack quilts. Wow. Last weekend, I sold several quilts made from flower sacks, which caused one of my customers to ask exactly what I meant. In the early 20th century, bulk foods such as flour were sold in fabric bags that people repurposed. Companies began printing cotton bags with small patterns such as flowers and geometric designs, and ladies used them to make aprons and dresses and, of course, quilts. Not only do those cheerful covers look sweet folded at the foot of a bed, but makers are reworking damaged quilts into bags and jackets and pillows. Sculptural pieces? The phrase, buy the weird, has been circulating around the antiquing world for years, and for good reason. Typically, pieces that fall under this moniker are handmade or just downright oddities. I've tested this theory out on my own, and unique, shape-driven pieces don't seem to stay in my spaces for long. While some of these decorative pieces are pricey, they add depth and texture to a bookshelf, sofa table, or entryway. Even if an item isn't handmade, adding a quirky piece such as a bust or an overall shell can offer the same wow factor. Next is lighting. At least that's what I'm seeing. Customers are raving over. Organic-looking lamp bases made of stone or wood or ceramic are a smart way to add interest to an otherwise boring space. It's like a two-in-one by adding light and art to a corner of the room or in a reading nook. If your home's mid-century, look for lamps with geometric designs. Boost an eclectic room with a base featuring ornate characters or nautically themed designs. And while it's easy to shy away from lamps, don't necessarily pass if one doesn't function properly. Hardware stores typically stock repair and rewiring kits that make replacing worn parts really very easy. And then finally is portrait art. I love original paintings, but my heart really sings when I see a great portrait. Adding one to a wall makes for a great conversation piece. As you ponder the life the subject once lived, whether it's a true-to-life business-style painting or more abstract piece, the latter tends to sell better for me, as I feel they're less of a true depiction. I'm glad my customers agree that these folks still deserve to take center stage on the wall, and I have a few well-placed specimens in my own home. We have about 5 minutes left in the program, and this is about 5 minutes on this next article. The only thing worse than Spirit Airlines is a world without Spirit Airlines, okay? As you may know, Spirit Airlines just went bankrupt and then suddenly shut down this week. This is an article by Sahil Desai. And I'm not familiar with that gentleman. Spirit Airlines died as it lived. Lots of angry customers. No one picking up the phone. Early yesterday morning, when America's most hated airline announced that it would immediately cease all operations, Spirit left tens of thousands of passengers at airports across America scrambling to figure out what to do next. Some arrived to catch their flight only to find deserted check-in kiosks, plastered with a goodbye message. in capital letters. All Spirit flights have been canceled, and customer service is no longer available. You know, just in case you don't know, Spirit Airlines was a bargain airline, okay? Never flew it myself, but they told me it was an adventure. The end of Spirit was sudden and dramatic, but not unexpected. The budget airline had long been going through it, one failed merger after the next, two bankruptcies within the span of a year, and finally, rising fuel costs from the Iran war that turned a bad situation into a dire one. When the hope of a last-minute Trump administration bailout fell through, Spirit Airlines apparently had no choice.
2: 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We are Mind's Eye Radio. 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
3: Good afternoon. This afternoon, look for moderate rain with a high near 61. Tonight, there TS a slight chance of rain with a low near 50. Wednesday, there is a slight chance of rain with a high near 53. Wednesday night, look for partly cloudy skies with a low near 47. Thursday, expect sunshine with a high near 64. Get your weather every hour right here on Mind's Eye Radio, your virtual newsstand.
4: In Belleville and Collinsville, it's rainy and 50 degrees. In Fairview Heights, it's rainy and 49 degrees.
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6: Cleaning computer chips typically requires a polluting cocktail of chemicals. Until someone discovered that lasers will do the same job, we'll shed light on this new development on today's Environ Minute. Dust particles on computer chips are like boulders in your living room. They're big problems. But cleaning the semiconductor wafers used to make chips is considerably more difficult than cleaning boulders. Normally, once a wafer has been created and etched, it has to be washed. This isn't your average shower, though. These chips require a series of polluting acid baths. A company in Maryland has developed a system that fires a laser at the chips. The laser nudges the dust loose and raises it up. Next, a gas flowing across the wafer's surface carries the dust away. The gas is then filtered to remove the contaminants. The result is a clean chip and a cleaner environment. It's an approach that can truly be called enlightened. The Environ Minute is produced in cooperation with the National Safety Council and made possible by the Teresa and H. John Hines III Foundation.
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8: San Gabriel Panthers are back. Mind's Eye Radio and SoCal Beat Baseball put on an excellent tournament. Darren Keepers scoring 3 runs. Scored on me, man.
9: This was supposed to be a two-team scrimmage that quickly turned into a four-team tournament.
8: We found a Thaxton that could play some defense.
9: Did you get your pants on this time?
8: I kept my pants on, man. I think I'm going to wear pants this season, which was confusing to me because there's another beatball boogie.
9: You know we already have a boogie?
8: We're going to have a boogie off,
9: maybe. Two really good tournaments.
8: Puerto Rico around the corner, man.
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9: Welcome to Beat Baseball Tonight. Yours truly, Chad Dillon, here once again for some fun Beat Baseball talk. And we can't have Beat Baseball Tonight without my co-host, El Presidente, the big noise of Beat Baseball, Richie Flores.
8: It's good to be back on with you, man. We did a little bit of our own stuff again, but both of us went to a few beat baseball events. And so how about we catch up with each other on this stuff, man?
9: Let's do it. Well, I don't know, man. I got to point out a couple things. You are the current leader in the standings for the ultimate beat baseball tournament at George Mason University this October. How's that feel to be in first place? That's got to be like a first time ever for you.
8: I mean, it's pretty easy when you compile. You know, I'm the compiler, the ultimate compiler. I show up to all the events. Sometimes I hit the ball. Most of the times I get all the little ground balls to shortstop. So, you know, the fact that I'm actually still walking around, no injuries, I got less scratched up at the Vegas tournament than I did at the Texas tournament. I feel good, man. I feel good going in to the next ones. You know, Bayou City really doesn't have anything else other than Bolingbrook and Oklahoma before the World Series. So this was kind of my last time for a little bit of a time before I see my buds again.
9: Yeah. No, without a doubt. And I think these two tournaments that we're going to talk about today, I really like that we didn't really have the big name teams in there. I think, you know, as we've looked at the league and the differences between teams, I think the big thing that we're doing here with some of these tournaments is getting some teams that otherwise wouldn't normally be in a tournament, and I think it helps them grow. It's not that we don't want to see the Thunder and the Archers in every tournament, but when those two teams specifically are in all the tournaments, it's just kind of tough for some of our middle tier or lower tier teams to get kind of the reps they need to be successful in the World Series. So really excited to talk about the West Coast Invitational and the Aggieland Invitational, a new name for one and a new tournament for the other. So, I don't know, man. Let's jump in with the first of the two, which was the Aggieland Invitational. As a four-team tournament in Bryant College Station, Texas, hosted by the BCS Outlaws. So that's fun. And we had my team, the Oklahoma Lookouts. We, of course, had the BCS Outlaws. We had a brand new team to the league that we've heard about here on the pod, the Austin Mustangs. And rounding it out, we had some, and we'll talk about more about this, but some of the Tyler Tigers to have the four teams. So that's a pretty interesting mix of teams. What do you think?
8: And another kind of interesting twist is that you also got rained out in the third game. So this was a three-game round robin, right? It was that was what it was meant to be. I think two full games were played. The matchup of the day, which would be the Lookouts, placed sixth at the World Series last year against the Outlaws, who placed eighth last year. Wow. We were looking to see that matchup, but it got rained out, so we didn't get to see that matchup. So we're looking forward to seeing that down the road, hopefully at the Sooner State. But yeah, tell me about your two games that you did get to play.
9: Actually, let's talk about that third game first.
8: Okay.
9: So, you know, it did happen. We started the game. We did start the game in the rain. And then, you know, and we, the Oklahoma Lookouts, were the visiting team. So we got to bat first. That went okay. I think we scored three runs, maybe two runs. I'm not sure. It didn't go great. Just in the rain, everyone's being a little careful with their swinging and holding on to the bat and stuff. And that'll come into play later. Then they got us out pretty quickly with, I think, only two or three runs. And then they came up to bat. And they quickly, in the rain, put two or three on us. And I think actually they were up by at least one run on us in the bottom of the first inning. And then, as hard as it had been raining, the rest of the sky fell out and it just started dumping on us. And we all went to go hide underneath the tent. That didn't matter because the rain was blowing in sideways. So everything was wet. And I don't know, within the first 10 minutes, you know, Cassie, our umpire, was kind of like, well, maybe we should call it. And, you know, we told, and BCS wanted us and we wanted them. So we're like, let's hold off for a little while. And we held off for a while, I think about 30, 35 minutes. And then we started back up. So we were finishing the bottom of the first. And lo and behold, the first batter up for BCS Outlaws on the first pitch threw his bat directly at Jerry House, their pitcher, and hit him in a quite sensitive area for most men, almost all men. And thankfully he was wearing some protection, but it was a quite loud noise. And I think almost simultaneously, Cassie and, you know, our leader, Mark Ivey, were like, yep, we're done. And that was the end of it. But, I can sure tell you that both BCS and Oklahoma are really looking forward to a potential matchup on July 11th.
8: I look forward to it, man. I mean, it's a new rival within the beat baseball world. You know, they were eighth. You guys are sixth. We're trying to figure out whether if you guys still belong up there this year. And we'll find out. We won't find out probably till July.
9: Coming from a Bayou City Heat player. Whatever. What a bunch.
8: So tell me about. You did play against the Mustangs and you did play against the Tigers. Yeah. I do know, and I have questions about this. I do know you loaned some players. The Lookouts did loan some players to the Tigers. So tell me about those two games, at least from your perspective. And
9: let's talk about Tyler or not Tyler. First, let's talk about Austin first. So first time seeing the Austin Mustangs in a tournament. I believe it was their first actual game play. I know they've done a couple scrimmages. You know, as a brand new team, you're getting what you expect from a brand new team. It was we had run ruled them in the first inning. You kind of feel guilty, honestly. So we batted through our lineup twice, and our third time through the lineup, I started putting in our bench players, our new rookies that we have, like trying to just get them. So I knew immediately I had to put them in, or they weren't going to get at bats in that whole game because we had already 12 runs the team. So, I mean, you know, we had a substitute pitcher, Fonzie Medrano, and that couldn't have gone any better. It was a lot of fun in that top of the first. And then I think I started to feel for the other team. My guys were starting to get hooting and hollering, and I kind of was trying to shush them down a little bit. And it was kind of a weird thing because our rookies scored their first runs, but we're already up by 13, 14 runs. And so my guys are hooting, hollering like they ought to be for our rookies. But then I'm also going, Hey, let's not embarrass this new team. Let's keep it in check. Like it's a double-edged sword, honestly, in that game. But what I will say about the Mustangs is once they were in run rule, their pitcher, I don't remember his name. I didn't catch his name. He was making really solid contact with his guys. They did score a couple runs in run rule, so it wasn't a complete blanking. But they have a player named Zach as well that I think is going to be one to watch as far as the Austin Mustangs. But they definitely were welcome to the league in a way most teams are welcome to the league. Hopefully it was some good experience for them.
8: When I look at the stats of the two games, they were only able to score one run, and it might have been Ed Manning, who's a veteran. Yep. On that team, which makes sense. Yep. I did see a couple of dead balls that could have been runs and a couple of missed bases that should have been runs.
9: For sure.
8: On that team. When I was watching the streams, they only had 9 putouts total. But one of them at deep by a kid named Jeff Melankin. And I do have Zach Jolly with 4 of those putouts up front. So not only is he connecting at the bat, but apparently working up front for them and able to find a ball at the rookie year. Zach Jolly, everybody, put outs at short. And then also I want to shout out, I see two other put outs at short by a female, Maria Cervantes. I don't know which game they came in on. That's kind of a cool name to see also on the stat performance within two games for the Austin Mustangs.
9: He's got a good mix of players, and there are some females on that team. So he's brought a bunch of new folks to beat baseball. I mean,
8: it was maybe 15 plus on that roster,
9: right? And all but two of them are brand new to beat baseball. So that's right. We need to pat those two on the back for introducing some new members to the league. So, but yeah, it was a welcome to beat baseball moment for them, and I think they'll continue to get better. As far as a brand new team in the league, what I can say this is I think they're gonna surprise a couple teams. I don't think they're gonna finish last. I'm gonna be honest with you. I think they're gonna beat a couple teams, but I don't see them finishing above 15th or anything like that in the World Series.
8: Yeah, I've got them pre-ranked, not last either.
9: Yeah. Kind of moving on to Tyler. You know, I think that's tough. Tyler, I guess, was supposed to bring 8, but some things happened and they only showed up with 4. We had loaned them Cleo Stevens early on in the day. He played with them the whole day because they had messaged us ahead of time and asked, and we asked if he wanted to, and he said yes. And then for that game, we were told early, like, hey, if you guys can loan him some players. So, you know, we did something. I went ahead and loaned him our 3 of our 4 rookies. I knew that they were going to get some playing time along with
11: Gabe.
9: Gabe played with them too. So, yeah. But I knew that they were going to get to play the whole game. And so for me, as you know, one of the leaders of the lookouts, I was like, cool, I can get everybody playing time at the same time. But it basically felt like an inter-team scrimmage. So it wasn't a blowout like before. Like Gabe scored on us twice, which is frustrating. But good and bad. Like that's another double-edged sword. Like, okay, Gabe scored, but he scored on our starting defense. We can't. What's happening? Like, you know what I mean? So that's frustrating. But yeah, I think we run ruled him in the fourth or fifth of that game, so it was a little bit harder. LZ's going to hit bats. LZ's going to hit his guy's bats, of course. But he can hit anyone's bat. Like, he's a good pitcher. I don't know that he gets enough credit for his contact rate. But the game was well in hand early, even before the run rule. And again, our rookies got a lot of playing time. Braylon Edwards got a put out and left. Like he got a couple of our guys out deep. So, you know, there's a couple of neat things that we got to see.
11: Okay, so clear me up on this. So I see Brandon Fuller. Is that a Brandon Fuller on your team?
9: Braden
11: Fuller.
9: There's a Y in there, a Braden.
11: Okay, Braden Fuller with some putouts at deep and mid. Is that right?
9: Yeah, yeah.
11: And was that on the lookouts or with the Tigers?
9: That's a great question. I believe that he got a put out playing the Mustangs, and I know he got a put out playing the Tigers.
11: He was playing on on y'all's team or with the Tigers.
9: Yeah. So remember, I had four innings of rule defense.
11: Right.
9: So I got everybody in the Mustangs game, and then when we played the Tigers, he was with the Tigers.
11: Okay. So then you have for sure who I saw. There's
9: Braden Fuller, Ian Holm. Yeah, who got some action. I believe he was reported to put out. Connor Thaxton.
11: I saw that.
9: Hello. Hey, Christian, look out, brother. He's coming.
11: And, I saw him make some putouts.
9: Yeah, yes, at a couple levels. Again, he made some putouts in mid. He made some putouts in short.
11: We found a Thaxton that could play some defense.
9: We might have said that once or twice on the bench.
11: And then Braylon Edwards.
9: Yeah, and then we also had a Dylan Tarn score some runs for us.
11: I saw that name too.
9: So you should have seen him on there. He's our fourth rookie. So, I mean, you know, it's funny talking to Ivy, like, and I think this was on our podcast last week, is like, he's like, name me another team that has four rookies who can produce almost out of the gate. I was like, I don't know, man. It's going to be fun. Like, we're in a position now where we've got more starters than we got starters, or more guys that can play than we got spots. So it's a great spot to be in.
11: As per usual, Ronald Jordan leads the point getters for the Tigers. He has 8.5. So let me catch you up, Chad. I've got a new Big Noise fantasy scoring system now.
9: Okay.
11: And so I'm trying it out. I'm doing it here for all the regional tournaments. Basically, what I'm doing is taking your runs produced at the tournament. I'm going to subtract 0.25 per strikeout to those runs. Okay. So if you strike out, you get minus 0.25. Okay.
9: Yeah.
11: And then we're going to add whether you make a put out at short. That's only 1 point. And then we're going to times it by 1.5 if it's at a midpoint or a mid level.
9: Yeah.
11: And for every put out you make deep, you're going to get times 2. I think that's the fair approach to doing fantasy points.
9: Everyone understands we're talking about our Big Noise fantasy.
11: Right. This is the fantasy points.
9: This is where we all put money in, and this is like fantasy football, but for beatball. And we're adjusting the point system here.
11: Yeah. Before it was just runs plus putouts.
9: Yeah.
11: And that's it. And now I'm like, all right, we're going to finally introduce some negative stuff, because it is, you know, I do understand that we all have different pitchers, but it takes two. It's not just your pitcher's fault if he strikes you out. You know what I mean?
9: By the time you get the World Series, I don't want to hear anymore. Like, you should have had the time to get the practice in to make it
11: right. Right. And then we want to credit those who make putouts at various levels. They don't get as much opportunity. So I think it evens the playing field there. But yeah, you've got a few players here that are rookies that aren't Mark Ivy. That are putting it. Mark Ivy ended up being the second biggest point getter of the tournament, of course. Yeah. But oh my gosh, Justin Romack, that guy! If he would have attended the Vegas tournament, he would be our fantasy champion or our ultimate meatball leader right now, because not only did he dominate at the Texas tournament, but he continued it at this Aggieland Invitational. He had a bunch of putouts, and a bunch of runs. So. Yeah, Justin Womack and Mark Ivy were the standouts, at least fantasy-wise, and then Ronald Jordan, of course.
9: Here's the last thing I'll say about BCS is, like, they had such a deep bench. I think they had two different uniforms on. I think I could tell they were wearing two different uniforms. They didn't have enough uniforms for everyone to wear the same one. So the biggest issue that BCS had in the 2026 World Series, 2025 World Series, seems to be potentially corrected for the 2026 World Series. They got a super deep bench, and I don't know if they just had extra players and folks out because it was a home tournament, but it looked to me like they could have put two lineups out there. So
11: they didn't play many new people. I'll tell you what, all the usual suspects, of course, Alex Quick, Justin Romack. This guy, we talked about him last year, and he didn't make the World Series. Grant Uecker, again, making noise in the local tournaments, right, in the regional tournaments. Yeah. We got to see if he makes it to the World Series. And then with the additions of Jason Walters, who's really helping him out in defense from the Hurricanes, I don't think Boudreaux made it to this tournament. I didn't see his name on the stat sheet.
9: I didn't hear him.
11: Yeah. They are excited, you know, that they were coming with a little bit more aggression.
9: Oh, they had for sure. No, it wasn't looking. It was there. I was like, who is this team? Like, what's happening right now? They were like a different team out there. They were ready to go, man. Ready.
11: And one thing I want to shout out is they had volunteers who came out for the first time and actually were scorekeepers, and they did it all digital. So they were just kind of a, you know, fly by the seat of our pants. We're going to try the technology to get us through the scorekeeping, because they didn't know how to teach someone how to do it on paper.
9: Yeah, we all had to figure it out together, right? But hey, man, one more time, let's give Hillary and Justin and everybody over there props for bringing. This was supposed to be a two team scrimmage that quickly turned into a four team tournament, and very, very cool. Maybe we get a new tournament on the roster. Maybe we find a way to incorporate it with the Texas two step. You know, the dream of having a Beast of the East like tournament in Texas. So who knows, man? But really cool, really cool.
11: Yeah, man. Good times. I love, I graduated from Texas A&M. So just
9: it to your place. What was your place?
11: The Dixie Chicken. Nobody made it out there, but next time. Yeah. Next time, maybe I'll moonlight with the Tyler Tigers. Next year, and the after party will be at the Dixie Chicken. Yeah. Hey, man, I've been having fun with my team, though, the Bayou City Heat.
9: Let's flip it up. Let's move on. A new name this year, right? A new name. We're not calling it the Las Vegas Invitational anymore. We're now calling it the West Coast Invitational. So.
11: Yep, the West Coast Invitational, mainly because – we are likely moving on to somewhere else in the West Coast. We've done it for 3 years here. This was the first year we did it at a new park called Centennial Park. And, man, it was a cool park. We really enjoyed it. There is not only was there an elementary school that ended their classes on Friday afternoon, right between a game or right in the middle of a game, but we also had a beach volleyball tournament happening around us. So it was an excitable park. We got to do a lot of education with, just other folks who are perusing the park and enthusiastic about sports out there. beautiful weather, man. Like, it wasn't as windy as it as it's been in the last 2 years. We didn't even have tents because it wasn't hot. It was beautiful weather. We had probably one of the best looking night games that and scenery as far as pictures have been shared out that we've always had with the mountains in the background.
12: Yeah.
11: We utilize our new live streaming equipment for the NBBA that I think went over pretty well with Jason Frazier doing play-by-play and Taylor Lyson learning how to use the cameras and all our new technology, man. Overall, Mind's Eye Radio and SoCal Beat Baseball put on an excellent tournament. This year, they really wanted the bottom half of the rankings to register, and that's who was specifically invited. And so the Bombers were there from New York, who brought a lot of loners, similar to the Tyler Tigers in the other tournament. Mm-hmm. They had some loners. We had Atlanta Chaos, who brought their team, it looks like. It looks like their team, pretty much. No loners. Bayou City Heat, who pretty much brought their team. We got a Tim Chappell loner and a Dave Sanchez sighting. He had a couple at-bats. And then the SoCal Beat Baseball Panthers, man, they're back. San Gabriel Panthers are back. It looks like they brought their team. They had Demo sub in for them, who helped out quite a bit.
12: Yeah.
11: But, man, overall, the fields were soft. They played kind of fast here and there. But very true. The Bombers ended up being in the championship with the Bayou City Heat. Yeah, I mean, we looked like a top 10 team.
12: Oh, for sure.
11: And nobody else didn't yet. I think everybody's still figuring out where they're at. I do feel like the New York Bombers made some noise, though, mainly because Matt Galante, their pitcher, was hitting bats, and he was hitting bats that he doesn't even usually play with or practice with. That I hope if some of the ones, some of the Bombers that he ends up actually bringing to the World Series can put it on. I know there's a Ty Brown, even Alvin Suarez was in the top 10 fantasy getters. I think he was in the top 10. So, yeah, man, it was lots of fun. I mean, how do you want to break this down? You have specific questions about games?
12: I got a couple thoughts. I know you were talking about the Titans, or not the Titans, the Bombers there. Obviously, they had Melshawn, who's supposed to be playing for the Fire. They had Caleb, who's supposed to be playing for the Edge. You got Gabe Weathers, who's supposed to be playing for the Lookouts. But, you know, I kind of want to give a shout-out first to the San Gabriel Valley Panthers. And you may not want to talk about this, but they had you bound up. About 8-8, I think it was 8-8 in the fifth inning, and you guys, I think, put 10 on them in the sixth or something to take care of them. But that was a game until the eighth inning, and I reached out to Darren. I said, hey man, because he, in my opinion, they made some what I'll call question, in my opinion, before anyone gets mad at me, some questionable substitutions in the sixth inning of that game that where I felt like they had a chance of maybe playing on in that championship game, and they scored a bunch of runs. And Darren Keepers, who's had life altering issues in his life over the last few months, without putting his stuff out there too much, like where I probably thought personally that dude was never playing beat ball ever again, he comes back, scores a run, plays DH. Just does his thing. So I want to kind of shout out the Panthers because it seems like they're moving in the right direction. They won a game. They beat the Chaos, as you said, the Chaos that we're probably going to see in the World Series. And they scored some runs, which is not something they've done a lot of in the past. So good on the Panthers, man.
11: 94 at-bats, 25 runs, only 36 Ks, 20 putouts, man, 14 short, 3 in the mid, 3 in the deep. That's the Panthers, man. And four games after taking a break, Jairo Rodriguez at the top of their list. He's their starter, their leadoff. We had B. Yang, of course. And then a rookie to watch, Victor Hernandez, 6'4", 14. Rookie to watch, man. Stepping it up because, you know, I guess filling the shoes of Jason Isringhausen. And, of course, Darren Keepers scoring 3 runs. Scored on me, man. He scored on me, man. I got him out the first time he put it right into me, right in my lap. And the next time he kind of
8: pulled it a little bit more to left, and I'm too slow to get over there. And so he got me, man. But yeah, the Panthers, Darrell Keepers, dad of Darren, is learning how to hit bats, and it's with the local guys from the Pasadena area. So yeah, shout out to San Gabriel. They're also not pre-ranked last on my
12: top 23 or whatever. I might have had some questions about it before I watched them this weekend, but I think that they, like Austin, are going to beat a couple teams at the World Series this year. So welcome back, Panthers. All right, why don't we just, we're not in alphabetical order at all, but let's talk about the chaos. Because like we said, they've kind of, this is probably their World Series team. They had a big loss in losing Chubby this year, Dontre. But how do you think they played?
8: Man, they struggle. I mean, they live and die with contact. Either they hit the ball. I mean, they're kind of like Bayou City nightmare style. You know what I mean? It's like they, if you're facing them and they're hitting the ball, they're going to stay with you, right? Which Fonzie can do, you know, in his sleep. But it seems like right now, Cortez is just struggling. He's struggling finding the bats. And these are guys that he should know and he practices with. I will say that they have a couple new guys. There's this guy named Ryan who is batting second, who, man, he scored. I mean, he was in the top 10 in fantasy getters. I mean, this guy, Ryan, looks good. He's a rookie to watch for them. Of course, they've got, A-Train and their usual guys.
12: Yeah,
8: but they've got a couple new guys that are fast, can pick up a ball out there. Zephyrin, anytime they put Zephyrin in the field, he was scooping it up, whether that was in short, whether that was in middle. But the Chaos are looking good. They beat the Panthers game 3-9-4, and then the next day they got walked off, and the Panthers won their first game in two or three years.
12: Yeah.
8: Or that wasn't the Sirens, right? I think that's their first game against a fully multigendered team. They walked them off.
12: Yeah, it was pretty neat, man.
8: 9-8. That's a lot of runs for a Panther team. And, you know, that's just not enough runs for a Chaos team with that kind of speed and athletic talent.
12: Well, yeah, no, I think you're 100% right. I got to call into Courtney to kind of talk about the game a little bit so I can report to the ranking committee. And well, I'm sure he's not super thrilled about the weekend, but, you know, hopefully it gives him stuff to, you know, something to focus on and work towards moving forward and getting ready for the series this year.
8: Courtney did tell me, you know, similar to Jono, the coach, you know, these are regional tournaments, so let's play everybody. They brought about 12 or 13 people on the roster. And he said, we might not bring 12 or 13 people anymore.
12: Yeah.
8: You know, if we want to compete, you might bring the people that are going to help you compete. And then you're not running into the championship game. Oh, we haven't played so-and-so.
12: Well, and exactly. And then with Zephyrin, is he going to play with them this year, or is he going to do what he's publicly stated that he's bringing the Panthers? Obviously Larry has passed and rest in peace, but, it's going to make it a little bit difficult. Probably, I said Panthers, man, listen to me. The Bandits, excuse me. So the leader of the Braille Bandits is unfortunately passed away, and it might be a little bit tougher. So Zephyrin plays for Chaos this year. That works in their favor. If he brings the Braille Bandits to Palm Beach, then it obviously doesn't.
8: Yeah, Ryan Guillebeau or something. I got to figure out how to pronounce his guy. He was
12: Well, you do the names that I don't even try.
8: 10 runs. He had only 6 Ks, 18 at-bats. So, man, looking good there.
12: Good.
8: 9 putouts.
12: Nice.
8: Up short.
12: Yeah.
8: 17.5 big noise fantasy points, man.
12: That's great, man. I love it.
8: You know, off of Cortez, rookie.
12: Yeah.
8: That's looking good. I mean, it's like they found their they're Georgia boy, you know. They found a new Georgia boy, you know. Cody Jeffries, who? No, we've got Ryan Guillebeau now making some noise in Georgia. Zephyrin Victor, he's going to be essential. If the Chaos end up with Zephyrin Victor, he also scored some runs, but of course made putouts every level.
12: Yeah.
11: Every level. 12.5 big noise fantasy points at this tournament to get him into the top 10.
12: He's made the All-Star tournament 2 years in a row now with his defense. So you know, there's no reason he's going to make them better defensively or whoever he's with, honestly. So it'll be interesting. All right, let's talk about the New York. I almost said it, but I changed it. The New York Bombers. Let's talk about the New York Bombers, Matthew Galante and his young guns, as I saw someone post on Facebook this week. You know, obviously a bunch of young dudes from different teams. But, let's talk a little bit about that.
11: Well, let's talk about the youngest dude. And you have some experience with him, Debregard.
12: Yeah.
11: Matthew Debregard. He actually should be the MVP of this tournament.
12: Yeah.
11: In big noise fantasy points, he edged me out by – and this is where the strikeouts come into play, guys.
12: Yeah.
11: He had 25.75 points because he went. He had 20 at bats. He had 12 runs, only 5 Ks, 15 putouts up short. That got him 25.75. I edged him out because I had a higher batting average with less at bats. I had 16. But I had one more putout than him. A few more runs less, but it's interesting. Only 3 Ks to old Matt Debregard, but
12: I know it real quick. I know a guy who might be able to make some adjustments to that Ultimate Beatball tournament stats. You might have to talk to a guy about maybe them, the Ultimate folks, incorporating some of your fantasy numbers here, because
11: Debregard should be higher than me, man.
12: You're kind of talking me into it. Like, you're kind of talking me into it with the, like, you know, you're getting some extra points for the mid and deep, which we've always felt like a backbreaker is a put out in deep, and then striking outs, right? Like, it affects you in baseball. Why doesn't it affect you in beatball?
11: It's partly our fault, I think a lot of times our paths change. We get weaker throughout the games.
12: Yeah.
11: The pitcher's putting it where he believes it's going to be. But this Debregard kid, oh my God, man, he's scary already. He put one over my head. He hit the hit of his life off of Galante in the championship game. It went about 130 in the air. He came up to me at the end of the game, chest out, saying, "Man, I'm going to get you next time you hit another grounder to me." He said that he was Cadillac-ing me on defense. And that's the only reason I scored. Because I was like, I can't believe I scored on a grounder on you guys. Come on, boys. That was the thing, man. This was a tournament for young and new athletes, developmental athletes. And, I don't want to say I took advantage of them, Chad, but your boy has been playing for years, man. I took it easy on these guys, and I still feel like I did pretty well. But, this Debregard kid, he's creeping at being an MVP. I hope that the strong figure out how to hit his bat because he should be scoring more runs at the World Series.
12: Yeah. Yeah. Oh, I forget. So he actually plays for the strong.
11: Yeah, he plays for the strong. They had three strong members.
12: Maybe they had last weekend.
11: Yeah, they had Debregard. They had Chris Nagel and Karen Nagel. They also had Melshawn Ellis, who almost hit a home run.
12: Yeah.
11: He had like a 168er.
12: And he's a former Bomber.
11: He's a former Bomber and now a Philly Fire.
12: Yeah.
11: Galante was hitting these bats. They had Deshaun Owens, who is number 13 on the roster of the Indy Thunder.
12: Oh, my gosh.
11: They had Caleb Wright.
12: Yeah.
11: They had Gabe Weathers.
12: Yeah.
11: Basically, Alvin Suarez and their leadoff batter named Ty Brown. They call him Boogie, which was confusing to me because there's another beatball Boogie.
12: You know, we already have a Boogie.
11: We'll have to have a Boogie off. We'll have to have a Boogie off somehow. But this Ty Brown leadoff for the New York Bombers, when he got a hold of it, it was pretty good, and he's fast.
12: Yeah.
11: I remember he hit like a, no doubter to me, like straight to me. And it was, one of those where you're up short and they hit it straight to you and you lay out the right way, just hit you right in the chest. It's perfect.
12: Yeah. Yeah.
11: He was asking Galante. I heard him on the way back from the bench. He was like, "Is that guy good?" And I was like, "Nah, you just hit it right to me. It's all right, man. Like sometimes it just rolls my way, he's fast though. I mean, he was like 3 feet away from that base.
12: He's good enough today, brother. Like I hate that question. What do you mean, is that guy good?
11: That guy really good? Because I talk a lot of mess out there, man.
12: What?
11: And so I talk a lot of mess.
8: They see they could see my bald head there. Like, this guy's old. He's fat. He's slow.
13: Did you keep your pants on this time?
8: I kept my pants on, man. I think I'm going to wear pants this season, dude. I've worn pants basically at the Texas Beatball. I wore my shorts, and I got all scraped up. And I wore pants this tournament, and
13: I'm
8: super clean, man. So
13: look at you.
8: But, yeah, the Bombers, Matt Debergard. Again, Alvin Suarez was their next highest performer. I want to shout out my rookies, dude.
13: Yeah, well, we're ready to talk. We're ready to talk about UCD, baby. We got all the other teams. Now let's talk about the

0: Jacob's, someone brought up Jacob this week to me. I was like, okay, we'll pay 10.
1: Four putouts in the mid. One thing about our championship game, Chad, is everybody made a defensive play in that game.
0: Must be
1: every
0: dying,
1: single
0: must
1: person.
0: Must be dying for some beat ball in Seattle because I don't even know where these guys practice.
1: I think they practice in Tacoma. Apparently, Dylan
0: Gazoon
1: and his family put on a little recreational type practice. But man, Jacob was pounding the ball last year off of Fonzie. He pulled a hamstring, and that was it. So I think our goal this year is keep this dude healthy. He can pop that ball high up in the air. He has those moonshots.
0: Yeah.
1: And then he can play that center field like Axel helped us out with a couple weeks ago. So our new defense that's set up similar to the Thunder, similar to the Blackhawks, seems to be working pretty well. I want to shout out Mike Tanguma, Big Mike, Tim Chappell. Both of those guys, top 10 fantasy getters, mainly because they scored a bunch of runs. Tim Chappell made a put out in deep. We haven't had a put out in deep right field in a very long time for the Bayou City Heat. So
0: I think people forget about Tim Chappell, right? I mean, you know, he came up played a lot with Tyler, right? Georgia boy, played all these years with Tyler, got picked up by the Archers starting last year, and you know, he's a really good player. You know, he doesn't get a lot of press, but he's a great player.
1: Oh, great player.
0: Great dude.
1: He could sit in with Jason Frazier and do color commentating, and definitely got a mind for beat baseball sports. I think he has a podcast now with Demo about wrestling.
0: Oh my gosh, these guys with the wrestling, it's ridiculous.
1: The Dark Match, I believe is called, or something like that. But Tim Chappell did help us out. Was really close to being I think he had the most, he had the highest batting average.
0: Yeah.
1: Shout out to Demo that we brought him up. Demo.
0: Oh, he, yeah.
1: Sat in a little bit for some at-bats with the Panthers. And
0: that's some defense for him. Was playing some solid defense.
1: I think he made a couple of plays in the mid or deep.
0: When I said questionable substitutions, they pulled him out of that game, and then the guy they put in just got ate up right down the
1: road. Yeah. Well, and he also scored about 5 runs for him. Yeah. So Demo was helpful to the Panthers as well this weekend.
0: Yeah. Good work, Demo.
1: Yeah, good work, everyone. This was a great tournament, man.
0: So good times. Yeah, I'm interested to see how it goes with the move to. I hear the rumor is San Diego. I don't think that's set in stone yet. So don't anybody put that in your calendar. But the rumor is it's going all the way to the West Coast, and so I'm interested to see how it goes. I mean, Vegas is Vegas, right? Nightlife, fun, gambling, all that stuff, and San Diego could, beach. I've never been to the beach. I want to go to San Diego.
1: There's like 9 beaches surrounding San Diego. Anywhere in SoCal is going to be as fun as it is in Vegas, with a little bit more access to some sand, some sun, some beach, maybe less windy. You're going to get the same type of nightlife. Casinos aren't too far away from anywhere.
0: And beach volleyball too. I was going to say earlier, sometimes it really stinks to be blind when you're apparently at a beach volleyball tournament. Probably is it.
1: Better than
0: we do. Well, man, they 2 really good tournaments. I'm excited for all the action everybody got. It's really kind of cool to see
1: Puerto Rico around the corner, man.
0: All these new names. You and I, we're finally teaming up. I think for the first time ever, the team up of a lifetime. We should make T-shirts. You and I are playing. I think we're both starting front line for the Cowboys Hunters. So that ought to be interesting to see if we bang each other up going for those 6 balls. Man, looking forward to that. It's 2 weeks away. A bunch of us are flying down to Puerto Rico to hopefully kick off a brand new team in our league and a brand new island to play beatball on.
1: Yeah, maybe we'll take some of the podcast recording equipment with us and take some live, interviews with folks and stuff to kind of capture some of the coolness if we can remember to do that. But you know how this goes.
0: You better get ready for that explicit tag, brother, because when I get to Puerto Rico, the first place I'm going is the Bacardi plant where they make my favorite adult beverage on Earth.

0: The Bacardi rum, that's Bacardi for you know the non-islanders, but yeah, we're gonna have a good time, man.
1: Yep, Puerto Rico, a clásico de baseball. I'm excited to be part of it, but also excited to taste the culture, man, in beverage and comida.
0: Oh yeah. So I called David Sanchez, who's planning this thing, and he's planning a little food, a little dinner for when everybody gets in. I was like, dude, I'll be your sous chef. Teach me. So I'm going early. I'm gonna help him cook. So hopefully I don't get everybody sick.
1: Brother, this guy brought basically after the games, we finished about 1 o'clock, and we all went back to the Airbnb on Saturday.
0: Yeah.
1: And the few folks were actually going to WrestleMania, but the rest of us were like, we'll put on WrestleMania, get in the hot tub and swim in the pool. And David Sanchez says, I'm gonna cook dinner for everyone. So he made a fabulous shrimp cocktail, and then he also made some like chicken pasta thing that he put like on a buttered toast kind of thing, and it was he called it an open face sandwich. But I'm like, dude, this is better than open face sandwich. You gotta come up with like a better name. This is like a pasta, crostini goodness. Kind of shit in your mouth, man. This was awesome, dude. So he is a fabulous cook, along with a great advocate of beat baseball, for sure.
0: Man, now that we've made everyone but four teams jealous of what's about to happen in 2 weeks, I also got to tell you is the big promo went out. The press releases went out this week.
1: Yeah,
0: and I think we're gonna see some potential. There's a potential for some former and possibly current Major League Baseball players from Puerto Rico who may be stopping by to say hi and learn about our lovely sport of beat baseball. So, man, those Mind's Eye Radio is obviously taking lead on this, working with the folks in Puerto Rico that are hosting us, along with the National Federation of the Blind chapter there, and Riza and Eric, your players that have played with you for a long time, and obviously David Sanchez is the go-between for all of it. And man, along with these other two tournaments we talked about today, like this is a tournament that I hope we can get going every single year. Cause if we can, I think the big noise and beat baseball tonight are going to have to be there every single year.
1: Dude, I totally forgot that Risa in the championship game was our defensive fielder sitting at third base. And she put out old Debregard, Speedy Debregard.
0: Good.
1: He put it at third base, a little grounder that was a little too fast for me. I called her name, and she scooped him up. She made two putouts in that mid position to put her in the running for a tie back there, I think, in that in the overall defensive putouts over the weekend, man. So Risa may have found herself a starting spot on the Bayou City Heat as a defensive fielder. So Ashley Malero, watch out.
0: We got a new female
1: on the field here. We need that, dude. We need it.
0: All right. Well, you and I got to jump off here because we got to go put on our official hats and go get on a ranking committee call. But man, been a great conversation, great talk. We got Puerto Rico coming up, and we got a little break before the big boys of Indy Bonanza and Bolingbrook Beat Baseball Bash. So we'll for sure talk soon, and we just want to thank everybody for listening to Beat Baseball Tonight with Chad and Richie.
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0: Here's your Southern Illinois weather forecast.
1: Good evening. This evening, expect drizzle. Tonight, there could be chance of rain with a low near 49. Wednesday, there is a slight chance of rain with a high near 54. Wednesday night, look for partly cloudy skies with a low near 48. Thursday, look for partly cloudy skies with a high near 64. Get your weather every hour right here on Mind's Eye Radio, your virtual newsstand.
2: In Belleville and Collinsville, it's rainy and 50 degrees. In Fairview Heights, it's rainy and 49 degrees.
3: 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Kickoff is at 2 p.m. For the full list of events and links to purchase tickets, visit our calendar at bit.ly/upcoming-ad-events.
4: Ever wonder why humidity is so important in a rainforest? The answer can be found in everyday science. Rainforests grow in a band around the middle of the Earth between the Tropic of Capricorn and the Tropic of Cancer. Although they cover less than 10% of the Earth's land area, rainforests are home to more than half of all animal and plant species. Here in the heart of this Brazilian rainforest, the world's largest, the vegetation is so thick we can hardly see the sky through the canopy of leaves overhead. But what we can see is that it's pretty darn wet. Not to mention sticky and muddy and hot. Rainforest temperatures vary greatly, but they typically run from 68 to 90 degrees with extremely high humidity. See all the water vapor around us? The warm air overhead traps the vapor as it rises from the forest and from the surrounding seas and pulls it upward to form thick, heavy clouds. Up here, these clouds can only hold so much water before the humidity reaches 100% and that water is released as rain. Once the rain reaches the forest, the high heat inside condenses the water back into vapor, which is again picked up by rising warm air, forming more clouds, which will, of course, drop more rain. This abundance of rainfall, sometimes up to 500 inches a year, is what keeps rainforests brimming with living creatures. So, in a rainforest, While the rain may go away, it most certainly will come another day. Thanks for being a part of Everyday Science. Everyday Science is part of Bayer Corporation's national education program, making science make sense.
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5: As Easter approaches, visions of Easter baskets loom in children's minds. What they're dreaming of are chocolate bunnies, jelly beans, and colorful eggs. I'm David Ginder. We'll look at some naturally decorated eggs on today's Nature Watch. Birds' eggs come in many different shapes, sizes, and colors. Some of the most interesting are the eggs of seabirds called the myrrh. Crowds of these seabirds nest on cliff ledges rising above pounding surf, densely packed onto niches that look like narrow stair steps up the steep cliff face. Their eggs appear to be quite vulnerable, but an exaggerated pear shape keeps them safely on the ledge. One end is so pointed that if the eggs are jostled, they usually don't roll off, they just twirl. Myrrh eggs are decorated in a wide variety of scrawled and dotted patterns in colors from white to green to lavender. Scientists are not sure why, but speculate that this variety is what allows a myrrh to find its own eggs among the hundreds of eggs to be found in the crowded community. We welcome your comments about the show, 1-800-886-RADIO. 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
4: What's up, family? 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First time here? 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I'm Thomas Reed, host and producer of this here podcast. Nice to meet you. We're in the midst of the Flipping the Script on Audio Description season. This is where we go beyond the mainstream conversation to talk about how this art impacts the community. To some extent, today's episode is a continuation from the last featuring Kamal Gore. In that episode, we saw how audio description was a tool for Kamal to compose the score for a silent film. That got me thinking, do we as blind consumers of visual content listen to sound and music in a film in a way that helps us interpret that content? Today's episode may not feel like what you've come to expect from Flipping the Script, but I invite you to listen carefully.

0: My name is Esteban Carlos Benson, and I live in Los Angeles. I'm originally from Texas. I am an artist, an educator, musician, composer. Right now, I teach at USC Art Center College of Design in Pasadena City College in the Southern California area. My pronouns are he, him, and I am Black and Mexican, brown skin tone, beard, shaved head, and about medium build, wearing a brown shirt and glasses that I describe as very reminiscent of 1980s computer programmer.
1: Shout out to all my black and brown brothers with bald heads and beards. 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
0: The extent of my relationship is teaching subjects that deal with accessibility. It's meant to be broad, generally dealing with screen-based experiences. So that could be web, but any sort of application. So it's a little bit academic.